0: know his views. Evan, you used to work with Abdul al-Sayed, and he has been asked over and over again to condemn Piker, to distance himself. No, no, no. He keeps campaigning with him. The day before the election, had a pool party with him and other influencers. So this is Sayed being asked about the things Piker has said about 9/11 and others. Take a listen.
1: To sit here and play gotcha politics with dumb things somebody said out of context that they disavowed themselves to say, oh, well, what does that mean about what you think? I want to be held accountable for what I say and what I do, rather than this idea that we're so stuck in cancel culture that all of us agreed was a bad idea back in 2020, but we seem to want to bring back.
0: Evan, the whataboutism notwithstanding, I think this shows that al-Sayed is a real believer in Hassan Piker and the votes that Hassan Piker can turn out.
2: You know, I advised Abdul through a Politico article a few days ago that he needed to moderate on some key issues, and definitely distancing himself from Hassan Piker should be number one. I mean, the fact of the matter is Hassan does not represent the beliefs and the values of just normal everyday Americans. And he's a huge liability for him in Michigan. You know, people on the left keep comparing Hassan to Joe Rogan. They keep saying that, well, we got in trouble for not going on Joe Rogan. You know, we're just leaning in. We're doing what we're supposed to be doing. We're trying to reach a wider audience. But what they don't realize is that Joe Rogan wasn't a political operator. He didn't just sit around and talk about politics all the time. Politics was sometimes peppered in to what he talked about, but, you know, largely he talked about other topics and issues. And so, you know, Hassan is basically a socialist operative at this point. I don't see who he's expanding his message to by continuing to double down on Hassan, and I think he's making a huge error heading in to the general election in November.
0: You know, Amisha, there's a great point here, and I should have introduced Evan more directly as her New York Times bestselling author. Congratulations on that. But I wanted to get Amisha on this. Think about Hassan Piker and what Amisha and what Evan just said about distancing himself or moderating. I don't think that's the point, right? Because if somebody sort of moderates their views or distances themselves from someone, they held those views. They were friends with someone. They campaigned with Hassan Piker, who said America deserved 9/11. The question, Amisha, is, does it really matter if people moderate or distance themselves now in these last 90 days?
3: Well, I think in a race that is as integral to America as Michigan happens to be, for someone like al-Sayed, is going to matter for him to be able to touch various demographics across the state of Michigan. What we saw in some of the demographic reach that he had from the polling data, the exit polls, was that they were largely educated Americans. They were largely individuals who, you know, earned over a certain income, and they were largely people who did not look like me. I think that for this next iteration, when he is actually in a general election, he is going to have to gain a lot of those individuals who supported his opponent. With that being said, and a little rewind, because it seems as though there are people who are very interested in this Hassan Piker, which most Americans don't know who the hell he is anyway. But they did know Nick Fuentes. They did know David Duke. They did know the Proud Boys. They did know the Oath Keepers. These were all people who Donald Trump and the Republicans aligned themselves with, not only during one administration,
0: but also as
3: he was running for two times afterwards. This is extremely important. And it's extremely important because if we're going to try to hold someone accountable, we also have to hold this guy accountable, who is currently in office and ran one-handedly.
0: I can't speak for anybody else, Amisha. I can speak for this show. I can speak for this show. We did segment after segment after segment about Nick Fuentes. And there is no Republican Senate candidate campaigning with him right now. If there was,
3: the President of the United States campaigned with him.
0: He did not campaign with Nick Fuentes. That's just objectively untrue. And we would be doing segments about it. But you brought up the demographics that Abdul al-Sayed goes after. The demographic he did the worst with was African-American voters, and especially working-class African-American voters. You got John James, very charismatic, black, West Point graduate, former Army helicopter pilot, running as a Republican on the governor's ticket for governor. This is the question, Amisha. How does al-Sayed appeal to these people who obviously have already rejected him?
3: Well, a primary is very different than a general election. The overwhelming black

0: black vote is going to align with the Democratic primary contender, primary contender at this point. With that being said, this is going to be a turnout race. He is already visiting black churches. He is already partnering with and having conversations with the NAACP. He is talking with the National Urban League. We have black elected officials who are coming into Michigan who are going to stump the ground with him as well. He is doing the work. I do think that historically speaking in Michigan and in quite a few other states, what we've seen is that more progressive candidates tend to not do as well, especially with older black individuals, because many of them align more with the moderate wing of the party. And in this past race, guess who got endorsed by a leading Democrat, a leading black Democrat in the CBC. When we talk about our gentleman for South Carolina, that was an endorsement that went to Haley Stevens. It was not one that went to Abdul. And I do think that at this point, again, they are going to trek with the candidate who actually won the primary.
1: Okay, Evan, last point to you specifically about El-Sayed. And this big ten of Democrats that are now coming around. And Pete Buttigieg, openly gay, married, was transportation secretary. He's campaigning with Al-Sayed. Al-Sayed refused to disavow and basically endorse Sharia law in America. This is in a speech a few years ago. In any Muslim country, Pete Buttigieg can be killed for having a gay marriage. And yet he is here in America campaigning with Abdul El-Sayed. And I'm trying to figure out at what point the incongruence of Islam and progressivism are going to tear apart. At what point does the tension there shred apart?
2: I think any day now. I think it's kind of hitting a boiling point. I'm not sure. I'm learning all these things about Abdul that I didn't even really realize actually when I was working for him, to be quite frank with you, Leland. I can't believe
1: that's fascinating. You think it's because he just sort of says to everybody what they want to hear, and he's just an incredibly talented politician in that sense?
2: He is a talented politician, to be fair. I think he's trying to appeal to his base. And I think that, you know, this cycle, the Democratic Party has decided to make Israel their number one issue in a time when, we're in an affordability crisis and we should be talking about healthcare, and we should be talking about housing and jobs, and you know they have such a great opening, right, to run against Donald Trump, and I just see him going back to this issue that, quite frankly, you know, my mom in Missouri, you know, she's really struggling to pay her rent. She's disappointed in Donald Trump's work so far, and she hardly ever thinks about Israel. So I don't. Well, it's hard to explain, but yeah.
1: All right, Amisha, Evan, thank you both very much. Evan, congratulations once again on the book. Bill O'Reilly said President Trump could end up being haunted by Iran. The haunting became a full-blown nightmare this weekend. Bill joins us next.
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14: As of last night, I heard 309%. They've wounded and maimed people with the legs, the arms, you know, with the roadside bomb is their bomb. They're very proud of it. And now they're paying a price.
15: Yet President Trump might ultimately end up paying a bigger price. The Iranians have Trump in a corner. And it seems he still hasn't fully accepted who our enemies are or what motivates them. Trump told Axios the U.S. is, quote, low-keying it with Iran, focusing on economic pressure rather than returning to a full-scale military assault. Think about that. Iran didn't fold when their spiritual leader of more than 30 years was killed. Their country was bombed back to oblivion day after day for months. Their entire navy was sunk. And yes, there was a prolonged economic crisis. The economic crisis continues. So why would low-keying it work when all of that hasn't? Bill O'Reilly, anchor of the No Spin News, host of the We'll Do It Live podcast, is with us. Can President Trump afford to low-key it on Iran, Bill?
16: I'm not sure because I don't get the daily briefings. I don't know how bad Iran is right now in their day-to-day activities with their people. And it doesn't look good, and obviously the American propaganda machine is going to make it look as dire as possible. But the conundrum here is that President Trump did the right thing. So if you read my book, Confronting Evil, you just cannot allow a rogue, murderous state to have a nuclear weapon. You cannot allow it. Now, the world is cowardly, just as they were in 1937. I imagine if Hitler got his hands on an atom.

0: actively trying to twist Trump and to tighten the screws.
1: Yeah, that's the timeline. See, it's a timeline. I mean, it's the same thing, though. They have to wait it out until November to see how the American people are going to react to the pain at the gas pumps and higher food prices. All of food prices are coming down.
0: Look, the Iranians can make that happen. They've got a big say in that. Here's Jack Keane talking about it.
2: They will not give up the Straits of Hormuz unless we take it back by force. No amount of economic pressure on them, I think, will bend them to do that. They don't care about the economic peril that their people are suffering from. That's the reality of what we're facing. The second thing is they're going to get more violent. Because as we get closer to the midterms, they want to create a volatile situation that demonstrates that the administration is not managing the war properly.
0: Bill,
1: I think that's accurate. I don't agree with Keane most of the time. And the reason is that he's a little too hawkish for me. But at this juncture in history, if I were the president of the United States, tomorrow I'd take out Pickaxe Mountain, just as we did a year ago with the other nuclear facility. I'd obliterate it, okay? That'd be number one. And then number two, I would tell the Iranians living in Tehran, the capital city, get out, because we're going to wreck your infrastructure. That means water. That means power. Now, the world would go crazy. You know what would happen. Democratic Party would jump up and down here. Trump would be almost alone. But that is the way to do it. So you have to start inflicting more pain on Iran than Iran is inflicting on the world.
0: So why isn't Trump doing this?
1: We can do that. Why is it what?
0: Why isn't Trump doing that? It's obvious. You also start going after the leadership, and you say everybody who is making deals and then not living by them now who's going to die, and we'll see if the next round of people want to be more honorable or more solicitous. But President Trump keeps increasing his demands, and then he keeps lowering the cost to the Iranians. Here, for example, is more demands that he's making on Iran.
3: They ask for reparations, you might say, or they ask for money for the damage that we've done. I said, that's a good idea. Well, we're going to ask for money for the damage they've done over a 50-year period, whether you go SS Cole or whether you go all of the people that were so badly hurt, so badly wounded or killed, many thousands of people, and maybe damages for the 52,000 protesters over the last 4 months that were killed in Iran.
0: Is Trump flailing? Is he searching for an Iran policy?
1: I don't think he's flailing. I don't think that's fair. He's got to make very difficult decisions. He didn't want to kill thousands of civilians. He told me that directly. All right? He didn't want to do it. But now there doesn't seem to be any other choice. So these mullahs aren't going to stop. And when somebody isn't going to stop, you have to stop them. And the only way we can stop them is to destroy the infrastructure of their country, which includes the uranium at Pickaxe and the capital city. You do that, the equation changes.
0: Okay, so this is a different way of looking at it. President Trump seems paralyzed, frozen, that he doesn't want to take your suggestion or what most of the generals are saying, which is you have to escalate, you have to change the dynamic for the Iranians. And on the flip side, he seems unable to make a deal. That sort of leads us down the path to the Iranians have the upper hand.
1: No, not for me. The president has to make decisions. He didn't want to go in and use air power to kill civilians. Now that equation has changed because Iran's doing everything it can to humiliate the United States of America. Everything. And so, enough. You know, we've had enough with Japan. We had enough with Germany. We had enough with a whole bunch of other countries. And we took care of that. And we're going to have to do the same thing with Iran.

0: So you say that this could end up being very damaging to President Trump for the midterms. You, in fact, predicted that on this show going back months. Here you go.
1: My own words haunt me. So in February, I talked to the president, just him and me. I said, this is the biggest gamble you have ever taken in your entire life, messing around with these people. They're irrational. They are like the militants in Japan in World War II, in Germany in World War II. They're not going to surrender. My words haunt me because it's exactly how it came down.
0: So if President Trump does not take your advice, your thoughts now, and escalate in one way or another, you said it would haunt you, meaning he's losing the gamble, meaning he loses the midterms badly. Do you see a different route?
1: I don't put it that way. I look at it as a country problem, not a president problem. So it haunts me because I'm an American citizen and I want to see the United States prevail. We are doing the right thing. And when you see how messed up this is, then, and I didn't predict everything, but I predicted enough because you and I have both been in this theater. We know the mentality of people who will kill themselves to go to heaven for virgins or whatever insane thing they have gripped. Okay? It's the same thing. And now we have a president who is sitting there. He's not flailing. He's not failing. He just has to change the game plan. He's got to pull it out. Now, he may win even if he doesn't, because as your previous segment proved, the Democratic Party is so out there that most Americans, they're not going to pull a lever for those people, even if we have
0: we're going to get to that in the next segment. But the Washington Post just reported here in the past 5 minutes, an Iranian assassination attempt or threat against President Donald Trump prompted an extraordinary operation last month in which he flew secretly from Turkey on an alternative military aircraft while the White House said he was aboard Air Force One, the Washington Post has learned. The clandestine mission, which has not previously been reported, was carried out unbeknownst to journalists and some White House staff members who believe they were on the same plane as the president, according to material reviewed by The Post. An U.S. official familiar with the operation, another person with knowledge of the president's travel, said. Okay, this is the question. At what point does everything that is happening right now with President Trump, the way you've laid all this out, if he does not do what you said and escalate, if he allows the mullahs to continue to threaten to kill him, the mullahs to continue to block the Strait of Hormuz, to raise gas prices, whatever it is, at what point does he start looking weak to the rest of the world?
1: Well, his legacy is going to take a hit. There's no doubt about that, because Americans like winners, and we're shallow in that way. I don't think anybody thinks that Donald Trump is weak. Indecisive at times, maybe, but he's not a weak man, not a weak leader. He's calculating now, and he's calculating that Iran will fall before he has to go in and kill thousands of civilians. That's the calculation. But nobody knows whether that's going to pan out.
0: False dichotomy that you're going to have to kill thousands of civilians. You could certainly take on the IRGC and the regime without just slaughtering civilians.
1: You can't, Leland.
0: Firebombing.
1: Nobody knows where they are. No.
0: Okay.
1: Nobody knows where they are. Come on, you covered Hamas.
0: The Israelis took the first Ayatollah out without killing any civilians. There's ways to do it.
1: Yes, because they had intel.
0: I think it's a false dichotomy. I've covered the region for a long time. You have two. We disagree. I get it. Bill's going to stick around with us when we come back. AOC, back to what Bill was talking about. Alexandria Ocasio-Cortez has made the most unique hint a politician has ever made that they were running for president.

0: Go to Antenna TV.
1: All together. One, two.
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6: There's a production push from the Pentagon. I'm Trevor Shirley, News Nation Washington correspondent. The Department of War is pressing defense contractors to speed up production and delivery timelines. The Pentagon telling industry leaders they have 3 weeks to submit plans to, quote, drive significantly faster, more aggressive delivery schedules and/or increased production for critical capabilities. Pentagon officials say the budget they want could supercharge defense manufacturing. But congressional Democrats and even some Republicans have raised concerns about the war's growing costs. The ask comes amid reports of diminished munitions stockpiles as the U.S. enters the sixth month of its war with Iran, though experts have warned of a shortfall for years. The shortage is reportedly undermining President Trump's negotiating position as he tries to reopen the critical Strait of Hormuz, though the president has pushed back against reports of any kind of deficit. I'm Trevor Shirley, and this is the News Nation Political Minute.
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12: Welcome back to our special two-hour edition of On Balance. Chris is on a well-deserved vacation. We're glad to have you along. Congresswoman Alexandria Ocasio-Cortez is trying to do something. We just don't know exactly what. She says she's freezing her eggs. She's going on every Sunday show. And now she is distancing herself from what she called Woke One.
1: Are you going to run for president?
21: I mean, I'm focused on winning the midterms. I'm running for Congress right now.
1: But, I mean, do you see this as something... I know you've said you're open to it. Is it a realistic possibility for you?
21: I haven't ruled out the possibility, and I'm very humbled to the tremendous amount of support out there.
12: This may be a rare moment of self-awareness by a politician. Trust me, I live in Washington. They are not self-aware. AOC isn't a once-in-a-lifetime generational political athlete. She's more like the left's Ron DeSantis than Obama or Trump. Bill O'Reilly, anchor of the No Spin News, host of We'll Do It Live, is still with us. Bill will be back in a minute to provide some perspective. First, Mike Nellis, former senior advisor to Kamala Harris' campaign, author of Endless Urgency on Substack. Mike, what's she setting herself up for?
22: I think she's leaving her options open, right? That's the smart thing to do. You can take a maybe at best 5% chance of being the Democratic presidential nominee in 2028, or you could take possibly a better than 50-50 shot at being the next senator from New York. That's a serious thing that she should consider. Plus, she's got an opportunity to stay in the House if she's comfortable where she is. She's got a lot of opportunities, and I think she's smart enough to figure out what's best for her.
12: She's done this situation where she said that she is freezing her eggs. This is something she said she wants to do about sort of change insurance and Medicare for all. Should come. Here she is going after the insurance companies, I guess, which is sort of like going after the federal government because her insurance comes from Congress. Here she is talking about that.
23: My insurance does not cover one penny of this. It is 100% out of pocket. It doesn't go to my deductible, nothing. It covers nothing. Because of our medical system is broken in the way that it is, because we neglect covering women's care and women's fertility care, there is also the option that, I know people who have pursued this, who have frozen their eggs outside of the United States in places like Spain or Mexico.
12: So her health care comes from Congress, yet she is complaining that under this new Medicare for All socialist system, where there's even less money to go around, that somehow Congress is going to say, we don't cover freezing your eggs for Congress, members of Congress, but now they're going to do it for everybody?
22: Well, her health care is paid by the federal government, but I believe it's administered privately. This is something that a lot of people go through. When I lived in D.C. and I provided health care to myself, my family, and my fellow employees at my company, my wife and I went through IVF. We had to spend $25,000 at a really great fertility clinic to have our son who just turned 7. So this is something that costs people a lot of money. Now, here in the state of Illinois, they actually require that. So the other times we went through IVF, it was covered. Fortunately, those didn't work out the way that we wanted them to, but we didn't end up having to spend $100,000. I mean, the amount of money that people are being forced to spend to try to expand their families is gross. I think we should do something about that. And I would note that in the 2024 presidential campaign, Donald Trump promised to have the government cover the cost of IVF, and he broke that promise. He's done nothing with it.
12: Bill, I think this is a good point to bring you in. The fact that there were so many promises in 2024 that have gone unfulfilled, there's a lot of Americans who simply do not feel like their life economically is any better. How is that not an enormous opening for AOC, whether she wants to take on Chuck Schumer, who I know you have such a high regard for, or run for president?
24: Well, first of all, she will take over the radical wing of the Democratic Party if she hasn't already. So Bernie Sanders groomed her. She is now doing the rounds to establish herself as the leader of the socialist, whatever you want to call it, movement. And their top issue is Medicaid for all, Medicare for all. Okay, everything that you have, every malady that you have, any kind of option that you would like medically will be paid from the government. That's impossible. Now, we did a special on News Nation, which I understand is going to run in September, about their universal health care out of London. They're broke. They can't pay for it now. Cuba, the communist thing, all the doctors left. They don't have doctors that treat anything anymore. They're all gone. We owe $40 trillion here in America. Okay? You cannot pay for the health care of every single American. It is impossible fiscally to do that. However, Congress, both parties, has absolutely abdicated its responsibility to put out a menu for the American people and say, this is covered to this extent, this is not, so that you're not so confused when you walk into the doctor's office, that you know what the government is going to give you and what the government is not going to give you. That's the fair way to do it. But like everything else, both parties use the issue to try to get power. So the Ocasio-Cortez wing goes, oh, I'm going to pay for all your meds. And the Republican Party goes, look, communist, look at that. But nobody tries to solve the problem. And I mean that literally.
22: Can I push back a
2: does
22: little
2: AOC,
22: bit,
2: Leland? Yeah, but does AOC have any credibility on this? That's I think that what Bill's getting at is solving a problem. I'm not sure she does.
22: Yeah, well, I think she has credibility because she's at least showing the lived experience of going through it right now, having to spend so much money to freeze her eggs. I have two sort of pushbacks against Mr. O'Reilly on the other side here, who I have a lot of respect for. I used to watch you alongside my dad. I told you that off stream. I meant it. It's two things here when I was a kid. Is one, for the last 20, 30 years that I've been politically active, every conservative commentator I've seen has tried to pigeonhole any Democrat that says the government can be useful to help improve your life as a socialist or a communist. And it wouldn't be very hard for me to find clips from your old show or any other show talking about that on Fox News or any other place. So that's number one. I think it's just sort of a tired talking point that people are a little bit sick of and makes the right look like the boy who cried wolf to hide the fact that they're not offering any real solutions. The second thing here is the idea that we have to live in a country where people go bankrupt when they get sick, I think is wrong. And I say this as a small business owner. I have about 50 employees in my consulting firm. I provide really quality health insurance for them. The last 2 years, I've seen 29% increases year over year in the cost of our health care. That's not sustainable at my business. Right now, we should have more people who work for us. I could ease the burden on my staff and deliver a better product for my clients right now if I was able to hire two or three more people, but I can't do it. That's playing out all across the country right now. So the system we're in is not sustainable. The Republican Party doesn't have an answer for that, doesn't even really, in my opinion, acknowledge that it's a problem. You might not like the Democratic Party solution.
2: We've got the health care issue, but there's a larger point here about, Mike, that you brought up about socialism. I'm going to play Alexandria Ocasio-Cortez being asked about sort of all of these crazy thoughts that are coming now from Democratic Socialists. She may actually now not even be all that radical. She's sort of normal in the Democratic Party. Take a listen.
21: I have a local city councilman that has this saying, woke one was crazy.
1: Was it? I mean, did the movement go too far with some of those positions? I mean, you briefly supported the idea of defunding the police.
21: Well, I think that during this time, and especially during COVID, there was a huge opening of the Overton window. We were shut down during lockdown. Of course, rhetoric in that time is not rhetoric that we would use today.
2: Bill, I stand by what I said.
24: I have no idea what she just said.
2: Well, that's sort of the point.
24: I have no idea what she said.
2: But number two, she's the leader of the progressive wing. She's not progressive enough for the socialists.
24: Fine. I don't care. Let me address Mike's point. Okay? Number one, the Republican Party does not want a big colossus government. They don't want the government telling you, Mike, me, Bill, what we can and can't do with our companies or with our lives. I have 60 people working for me, 60, and I'm in the same business you're in. Same business, okay? I don't like paying the exorbitant fares, but we hunt around. We get our insurance from the insurance merchants that are reasonable. We don't just give you what the crazy lizard is doing.
22: We hunt around too, Bill, but it's getting increasingly hard to find good deals in this. I mean, it's if you just listen to the American people every day, they're out there saying they're struggling.
24: And the solution, Mike, is to have Congress draw up what I just said. This is what the government can afford to pay. Here's a sheet, okay? This is what the government cannot afford to pay. And if they did that, which they won't, the problem would at least be addressed.
2: All right. Mike Nellis, Bill O'Reilly, thank you both very much. Today, doctors and nurses for the mom who killed her kids testified about the cocktail of drugs she was prescribed. Does this finally prove the mother who killed her kids was actually insane?
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2: Welcome back. Testimony continued today in one of the darkest murder trials in years. Lindsay Clancy strangled her three young children at their home in January of 2023. She murdered her kids, then tried to kill herself. The question now is whether she's really criminally responsible. Her defense says she was in the grips of severe postpartum psychosis. Prosecutors say she knew exactly what she was doing. And today, the defense went after Clancy's own psychiatrist.
6: Maybe you ask her anything about suicide hotlines?
21: I don't think I asked her about suicide hotlines.
6: Would it surprise you to know that she called suicide hotline in that time frame not once, but twice, and was turned away? You guys are on the front line of this, aren't you?
2: Defense attorney, criminal defense attorney, Mark Iglarsh is with us now. Counselor, it's always good to see you. And what is the defense getting at here to prove that she was crazy?
8: Oh, there's a lot. I mean, this wasn't something manufactured after the fact like a lot of defendants do. This was years in the making. Lots of examples. After each of the birth of her children, she suffered mental illness, and she reached out to professionals, some who've testified, and said, I'm hearing voices, I need help, and really didn't get the help that she needed.
2: The one thing she did get was a whole list of medications that they put her on. Take a listen.
6: And she was currently on trazodone?
21: Yes.
6: So was the trazodone increased at that point? Do you recall on January 12th that, in fact, you prescribed trazodone 150 milligrams, 30 count?
21: Yes.
6: Do you recall prescribing amitriptyline?
21: Yes.
2: How would you not be crazy by the time you were on all those meds or having that woman take care of you?
8: That's true. I mean, she was literally out of school 30 days. She seemed well-intended. She seemed bright. But 30 days. It's like a brand new lawyer handling a capital death case. You don't want a death penalty case being handled by a rookie. And similarly, her patient killed her kids. I think that that's on her. She needs to admit that there were certain things that she didn't do right, but she's not willing to do that. And I think she got handled by the defense.
2: Okay, and she gets handled by the defense. Does the jury then say, this woman was crazy and the psychiatrist sucked, so therefore we let her off?
8: No, because there's two components to this. One is that she suffered from a mental disease or defect. That's one part. I think the state should be conceding that. The second part, however, is more difficult. She legally then didn't know right from wrong. So the prosecution is going to point to the fact that she tried to kill herself. Aha! Why would you try to kill yourself? You did that because you knew you couldn't live with what you did. Or secondly, that you did searches on the computer. You knew exactly how long it would take for your husband to go to CVS and then go get takeout food and come back. This was goal-oriented and you were very focused. The defense will focus on those same facts and say, only someone crazy would want to kill herself. She wasn't looking for a better life without her kids. She wouldn't have tried to kill herself. So again, same facts, different arguments. Let's wait till the defense experts testify.
2: Wow. A lot to go through. You've been on this case through and through for our viewers.
8: Fascinating.
2: We really appreciate it, Mark. And Mark will be with us tomorrow as well. Fascinating is right. Sad. Horrific, too. All right, Mark, thank you very much.
8: It is.
2: We press on to hour two. The WNBA could do genetic testing to make sure it's only women playing in the women's NBA. What those tests might show.
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2: Welcome to our second hour of On Balance. We appear now in our usual time, 9 p.m. Eastern, to all of those who joined us during the 8 o'clock hour. New and exciting material for you, we promise. We start with our Why It Matters segment. Another test for the far left's control over the Democratic Party happens tomorrow night.

0: Less than 24 hours from now, there are primaries in Minnesota and Wisconsin, key swing state. Controversial Democratic Socialist Francesca Hong, currently polling in first place to become the Democratic nominee for Wisconsin governor. She's ahead double digits. Despite comments about hating Thanksgiving, locking up ICE agents, and abolishing prisons. Minnesota no different, although it's a reliably blue state. In the Democratic Senate race, the Bernie Sanders-backed candidate, Peggy Flanagan, is expected to beat moderate Congresswoman Angie Craig. Hong's victory tomorrow will cause way more problems for Democrats because it's a contested race, because it's Wisconsin. Media questions about socialism will only intensify, and they're going to create some uncomfortable answers for the left. Here's Alexandria Ocasio-Cortez during an interview with ABC News.
1: Francesca Hong has made clear her present stances to her electorate.
2: Yeah, she's moved away from a lot
1: right,
2: of that.
1: Right, she's moved away from it. And I have a local city councilman that has this saying, woke one was crazy.
0: Yeah, you can't laugh that off. It's not going to work. The last thing Democrats want right now is being asked to defend their 2020 positions on police, prisons, apparently Thanksgiving. You kind of have to push a little bit harder on those issues. The next headache will come when they have to explain their current political ideas, like abolishing ICE, Medicare for all, getting rid of the U.S. Senate. Abdul El-Sayed has had to explain some of those so far, and he's off to a rough start.
3: You are effectively acknowledging that people making less than $1 million could see their taxes go up. I just want to be very clear. Is that a yes?
4: I'm saying that we'd be paying for health care in a different way.
0: Yeah, different way, like pots of gold at the end of rainbows, winning the lottery. What else? The tooth fairy? This is the point. For the next 80 plus days, the election will be about socialism. That is a problem for the socialists. Former Wisconsin Governor Scott Walker, News Nation contributor Chris Saliza, former Bernie Sanders campaign strategist Corbin Trent. Gentlemen, good to see all of you. Saliza, whatever an election is a referendum on, it is usually a losing side. You made the point today that the one attack that worked phenomenally well against Kamala Harris was when Trump started calling her Comrade Kamala and pounded away at it. Why wouldn't that work in the same way for Republicans this time around?
5: Well, the political environment's worse nationally. Trump's less popular. He's the incumbent. Republicans control the House and Senate. I mean, there are reasons. Now, that said, Hillary Clinton thinks it's worrisome. She told Kara Swisher on a podcast on Friday that, you know, it can be very effective, that attack. And again, I don't think it's that the average person thinks that the Democratic Party is suddenly going to become socialist. But I do think the more you can turn a midterm election into a choice, not just do you like Donald Trump? If answer no, then you vote for Democrats. It can be, okay, you might not like Donald Trump, but what about this scary alternative? That obviously gives Republicans at least a fighting chance in a very difficult political environment nationally.
0: Yeah, and there's a lot of Democrats who are worried that Democratic socialists are taking this and screwing it up. Here is none other than Joe Scarborough.
6: If somebody says a woman being raped doesn't matter in the grand scheme of things, it's okay to call that person out and demand that candidates distance themselves from those people. We're bringing this up now because it seems an awful lot like what was happening in 2024 when Democrats couldn't get out of their own way to win an election they should have won.
0: Corbin, that's a pretty direct attack.
7: Wow,
0: I'm guessing you disagree and you think that the socialists shouldn't moderate.
7: What I think is that rape does not justify genocide. That's what the quote was about. That, and I do agree with that.
0: I used to have conversations with people
7: around here about whether or not they should be able to shoot somebody for walking through their yard. I don't think you should be able to. I don't think you should shoot people for trespassing. That's a personal opinion of mine, and it happens to coincide with the law, too. There are people that disagree with me, and I think there may be people that disagree with whether or not genocide is an appropriate punishment for rape, but I think they're wrong, and so does international law. But, you know, I think you're talking about what things are scary, and you say people got to defend Medicare for all. It's funny to me that we've got to defend Medicare for all as like some sort of boogeyman creature, when the current health care system we have is going to cost us $72 trillion into 2034. 10 years, $72 trillion. And it's not slowing down. It's going up. The funny thing about that system is it doesn't cover everybody. You still have people that die every year, like 50,000 a year that die because they don't have access to health care. And you still have people struggling to afford to go to the doctor.
0: You're making the point of why it's appealing. I do understand it. I think people don't know what it actually means.
7: I'm not making the point of why it's appealing.
0: I'm saying
7: for $72 trillion, we can do better. You know, like people say, oh, well, the government's paying $10,000
0: for a toilet. Medicare for all doesn't do better. There's a different thing. Scott, I got to get you on this. What is happening in Wisconsin? I'm not positive, as a lot of Republicans are, that Farrah Jessica Hong loses once she wins the nomination. I'm not positive she loses in the general.
2: I've made that point for weeks. As crazy as their ideas are, and they're dangerously crazy, it's not just common sense versus crazy, it's dangerously crazy. That said, it's an incredibly close state. It's probably the closest blue to purple state in America. When I won, it was just barely, you know, landslides by 52-53% of the vote. That said, though, I think two things are going to be a problem for her. One, these statements that she, not people associated with her, she has made in terms of abolishing the police, getting rid of prisons, things that are, again, are dangerously crazy, combined with the fact that things like canceling Thanksgiving, she's had three different positions this week alone. And for a young Democratic socialist to be appealing, which I think they could be, even if I disagree with their ideas, it's got to be because they're authentic. When you start backtracking from post after post, issue after issue, you start to lose some of that edge, which I think
0: you lose
2: is going to be the human race.
0: Well, now she loves Thanksgiving, as a matter of fact, before it was about white colonialism, now it's her favorite holiday. Take a listen.
8: My favorite holiday is Thanksgiving. Yep. I don't want to cancel it. I actually love it. We bring, it's kind of in-laws and family members and their in-laws, and it's a big event.
0: Corbin, are Democratic Socialists, whatever you want to label you want to put on them, making a mistake backtracking from even ideas that are controversial, abolishing ICE, abolishing prisons, whatever it is? Should they just stick by them?
7: I mean, I think that it's much easier if you make your point. I mean, the idea was not canceling Thanksgiving. I don't think the idea is not abolishing prisons. I think, like, I live in Tennessee, which is one of the biggest states for private prisons. I don't think we need private prisons. That's a fact. And I think we're on track to spend somewhere around $3.2 trillion on policing and prisons over the next few years. And that doesn't include ICE. It doesn't include all this stuff. I think, again, we can spend our money more wisely if security is the goal. That's the thing that people aren't really thinking about. We talk about common sense all the time. But when you've got a bill and the bill don't make sense, you got to start thinking about that. Like ICE, we had INS before ICE. ICE came after 9/11, part of the Patriot Act, part of the same thing that's the flock cameras. You got basically a paramilitary force now that shot multiple Americans in the face with near impunity. I mean, as an Appalachian with a don't tread on me sign in my window, I don't like it. I don't like the idea of a government paramilitary force out there in the streets, driving around in military vehicles, rounding people up.
0: If there weren't sanctuary cities, you wouldn't need that. But the question, Saliza, I have, you look at Hong's hot takes. Cancel Thanksgiving. Should have done this in 1621. Yeah. I support defunding the police as a first step towards abolishing the police. Defund the police, defund the police, defund the police. Abolish the Senate. I ate two bites of my kid's cheeseburger at Culver's in Black River Falls and told him they ran out of ice cream. Mostly just wanted to leave because I was on the verge of an anxiety attack. Too many, misspelled, old white people who didn't think we spoke English. So, Liz, I ask this to you. If Scott's right that this woman wins solely because of anger, what does that say about politics? Whatever politicians said in the past doesn't matter.
5: Well, I'm a believer that, not that Donald Trump started all this, but he was an accelerant of this. I mean, look, Donald Trump said a zillion things in the past that contradicted things that he said on the campaign trail and things that he says now. His supporters don't seem to mind it. I am a believer that we are in a through the looking glass moment here, that Governor Walker, when he was in office, probably would have been, you know, stunned by, in that, you know, there used to be a level of like, well, even your supporters would say, well, you used to say this and now you say this. How do you explain that? Now it's like, well, the liberals or the conservatives are out to get fill in the blank, and therefore he can change his mind or her mind however much they want. I actually do think Francesca Hong might win, solely because if this race is about the establishment versus an outsider, Tom Tiffany, the Republican candidate, is a member of Congress. She's not. Like, I think sometimes we overthink it. Do I think that would be good for the Democratic Party in the long run? In by the long run, I mean 2028. Probably not, but people who rule things out about this person can't win, that person can't win, I always say to them, remind me who's in the White House right now in his second term, Donald Trump.
0: Donald Trump feels as though the Democratic Socialists will be his savior, despite his low poll numbers coming up. Here you go.
9: They have nothing going, and they're telling us how to run our country. And I just don't think it's going to happen. I think that they start off, now I may be wrong, but, you know, they start off with a big disadvantage. People don't want to have radical lunatics involved in running our country. And that's what we have. We have people that are saying things that are so crazy. Now they're denying it, or they say, well, I've changed my mind.
0: Scott, I admire Corbyn in his way to shift the dynamic and the viewpoint here of it. It goes, it's not about abolishing. It's about just, do we spend money better? Does Trump Republicans say Tom Tiffany if he becomes the nominee? Much as you want to talk about Democrats have moderating, do Republicans need to moderate and acknowledge there's a lot of things we haven't gotten done? There's a lot people are still hurting because of. There's a lot that we can do to help people. I fail to see the power in, you know, insert Republican here coming on celebrating the big, beautiful bill.
2: Well, Tom Tiffany and others like him across the country, but particularly here in Wisconsin, has had the blessing of having a general election campaign where they've actually talked about cost of living issues, a real plan, a real contrast. I think that's incredibly important no matter what state or district you're coming from. But let me add one other thing here. You know, for swing voters, because again, I mentioned this is the closest blue state in America. For swing voters, you know, people who voted for Obama, Trump, Biden, Trump again. There's a lot of people in that mix, which seems hard to believe, but it's true. It's about tone. Their issues with Donald Trump are less about policy and more about tone. Francesca Hong's big problem isn't just these crazy tweets or posts. If I was the Tiffany campaign, I'd run an ad with all the F-bomb after F-bomb after F-bomb statements she's made at rallies out there, in contrast that to Tom Tiffany, who's kind of level, steady, not very exciting, but just get the job done. And if you're a swing voter and he's got a good plan about keeping costs under control versus this radical person, I think that's where he's got a fighting chance. But it's a tough, tough, tough time in these swing states because history shows the opposite party of the White House tends to win. So it's going to be very close.
0: Corbyn, to that point, are Democrats, socialists, how are they not making a mistake when you have everything in your favor? How are they not making a mistake by willing to, for lack of a better term, moderate? Reach across the aisle. Show some understanding that Medicare for all may not be the answer.
7: Well, there has to be an answer, and it's not the current system. The current system, like I told you a minute ago, is $72 trillion. Like, we're like paying $10,000 for a toilet seat. That's what's happening right now. And it's all over our economy. It's not just our government. We're paying an exorbitant amount of money for some very basic things, from housing to health care to infrastructure. You know, we're spending billions and billions and billions of dollars trying to build infrastructure, whether it's a mile of subway or 100 miles of interstate. Or if it's
0: high-speed rail. Forgive me.
7: We
0: spent $22 billion or more to build a train in California in a state run through and through by Democrats, and they didn't build a single mile of usable track. And you're saying, hey, the answer is for Democrats to get more money?
7: You notice me running for Gavin Newsom? You see a Gavin Newsom hat on my head? Why, heck no, sir. I was working with Bernie Sanders. I'm working to change the Democratic, because they go, you know who they were going to? Consultants, contractors. I can tell you what, general contractors and consultants are a parasite on this population. They're a parasite on the people. They're a parasite on the government. They just take money to sit around doing feasibility studies. They take money to do nothing, build nothing. And that's why the TVA poster's behind me, because that was stuff that we built with our own dad blame hands. We got out here. We had support from the federal government and engineering plans. We had support from the federal government money. And then REA,
0: yeah, it was still private contractors that built it.
7: No, it wasn't. 90% of them were working directly for the government. I hate to tell you, that wasn't the case. It's just the future you live in.
2: We want to know what things are like under a democratic socialist. Just look at Venezuela. That country's failed.
7: No,
2: we say it all the time.
7: Look at New York City.
2: It fails.
7: Get on that subway.
0: Yeah, New York,
2: working people.
0: New York City's getting there.
2: Through the garbage.
7: You know who built that subway?
2: Like homeless people here in America and California.
7: City workers.
2: They're taking through the gentlemen, that's what democratic socialism.
0: Fantastic conversation. Now we see what
7: Scott.
0: The next 90 days are going to be like on your television screen. Governor Scott Walker, yeah. Chris Cillizza, Corbin Trent. Gentlemen, thank you very much.
10: Take
0: Actually,
10: care.
0: A thoughtful and
10: thank
0: civilized
10: you.
0: Conversation till the very end. Still civilized. A Memphis mom. A mom killed a man accused of raping her daughter. 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
21: I actually drop better when I'm high. It heightens my senses, calms me down. If anything, I'm more careful. Honestly, it just helps me focus.
22: That's probably what the driver who killed a four-year-old

0: life in prison. That is the reality for Kendra Scott, a Memphis mother who faces first-degree murder charges. She shot and killed a man who allegedly came to the house to have sex with her daughter. Police say Scott came home from work in the middle of the night because she saw someone enter the Ring doorbell camera, or pass the Ring doorbell camera, and found a 20-year-old alleged child predator, Rodarius Morton. Morton was hiding inside her 13-year-old's bedroom. Police found his body by the front porch. Scott told investigators, point blank, "I saw a dude under my kid's bed. I did what I had to do." Naturally, when an adult man lurks under a child's bed, maternal instinct isn't a crime. It's a duty. With that, we bring in News Nation's senior national correspondent, Brian Enten. What is the line here, Brian, between giving this woman a medal, which I think she objectively deserves, and a murder charge?
1: Well, she's charged with first-degree murder, which is obviously a very, very serious charge. She was working. I've learned she works at FedEx in Memphis. You know, FedEx is big in Memphis. She works the overnight shift there. And she got an alert, I am told, on her phone from her Ring camera that there was activity. And she looked and she saw a strange man who she didn't recognize going into her house. I'm told she immediately left work. It was like 1 a.m. in the middle of the night, in the middle of her shift. She races home. She has a gun. She has a, you know, concealed permit for her gun. And she finds this man under her 13-year-old daughter's bed. And at some point, she shoots and kills the man. I spoke with her attorney, Blake Bolland. He's actually seen the Ring camera video. This is what he told me, Leland.
2: What I've seen does not show the altercation. It shows Scott coming home. She's definitely concerned about what's going on. She's not happy. She's angry. She's looking for this person that she thinks is there to rape her daughter. So, yeah, I mean, she's kind of acting the way you would expect a mother to act in that situation.
0: Okay, let's break something down. Why did she think he was there to rape her daughter versus just breaking in?
1: Well, what we now know is that the daughter met this man online, according to the attorney. Again, she's 13. He's 20 years old. For whatever reason, I don't know if there was some words exchanged. The lawyer doesn't know. I don't know if the daughter said something. But when she found the man under the bed, she assumed that he was there to essentially rape her. And by the way, I found out that the daughter was taken to the hospital, had a rape kit done on her. It seems the issue is the man was shot in the back, kind of leaving the front door. So he was, I don't know if he was running away when she shot him, but she was clearly concerned because she found him under her daughter's bed.
0: Yeah, I would think any parent would be concerned, would be outraged, especially a 20-year-old man. A lot's being made, Brian, that this 20-year-old had some kind of special needs or had some issues in school. I'm not sure that's relevant in any way, shape, or form to the criminal case, is it?
1: Yeah, I don't think so. I mean, I'm told he had a learning disability. But at the end of the day, the lawyer says Kendra, the mom, had no idea who he was, had never seen him before. He's a grown man. He's 20 years old. And he's in her daughter's bedroom.
0: What would any parent do? Great point about the grand jury. Brian Enten, we're going to stay on this. I know you will, too. Thank you very much. By every objective measure, what you are watching right there wasn't a foul in basketball. It was an attack. And the alleged attacker says she only got punished because of white privilege.
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8: There's a production push from the Pentagon. I'm Trevor Shirley, News Nation Washington correspondent. The Department of War is pressing defense contractors to speed up production and delivery timelines. The Pentagon telling industry leaders they have 3 weeks to submit plans to, quote, drive significantly faster

0: more aggressive delivery schedules and/or increased production for critical capabilities. Pentagon officials say the budget they want could supercharge defense manufacturing, but congressional Democrats and even some Republicans have raised concerns about the war's growing costs. The ask comes amid reports of diminished munitions stockpiles as the U.S. enters the sixth month of its war with Iran, though experts have warned of a shortfall for years. The shortage is reportedly undermining President Trump's negotiating position as he tries to reopen the critical Strait of Hormuz, though the president has pushed back against reports of any kind of deficit. I'm Trevor Shirley, and this is the News Nation Political Minute.
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6: On controversy, but this season it seems the drama keeps finding the league's biggest stars. Take 6'1" Sophie Cunningham, a teammate and frequent defender of Caitlin Clark. They're among the league's very few white players and quite literally under attack.
25: Here's Cunningham up ahead of the field, lays it in, plus the foul,
0: And then Cunningham gets into the face of Dejounte Carrington right away in the aftermath.
1: You'll see a Dejounte Carrington as Sophie Cunningham comes down, gets her right across the face, coming down trying to prevent the layup. But that is just a hard hit. That's definitely going to be upgraded, I think, to a flagrant.
6: That was not a hard hit. That was a planned attack. Yet it took a referee review before officials assessed Johnny Cunningham a flagrant foul. Why on God's green earth a review was needed tells you everything. The question is, why aren't there criminal charges? Why hasn't Carrington been thrown out of the WNBA? Well, her response on social media gives you sort of an idea. White privilege, Indiana fever, she said. Bring in Jillian Michaels, host of the Keeping It Real podcast. Jillian, I never thought at 9 p.m. in primetime I would have to cover the WNBA, but the issue, I think, has kind of forced itself upon us now. And I think this is an important point, because credit to the WNBA, they care more about being woke and progressive than they do about money, because this doesn't do much for their fan base or to bring new fans in. But I think it does show that there is an enormous amount of people for whom they would rather destroy and keep down people like Caitlin Clark and Sophie Cunningham than they would have success themselves.
2: I know. I don't understand why we have to repeat this pattern in sports over and over and over. People hate it. They reject it. They vomit it back up. It's not fun to watch. It's upsetting. And I think we should boycott it. But what's distressing is you want to support the players. You want to support women in sports. But maybe not watching is the way to do that right now until they change their ways.
6: Right, because there's two parts of this. There's the race issue, obviously, and the WNBA would never celebrate Caitlin Clark, their most famous player and popular player. But then there's now the Sophie Cunningham issue. Cunningham came out and said something highly controversial and obvious, like there shouldn't be boys in girls' sports, and the WNBA has now gone crazy over that. And you have teams saying, no, we have to be inclusive, on and on. Is there something about this, though, that speaks to a bigger issue still culturally, that people, there's a group of people that feel they sort of militantly need to hang on to their views, and if they can't have their way, then they'll destroy the fun for everybody?
2: I think you're absolutely right, but the good news is that we've had some lovely gentlemen step up and force the hand of the WNBA. You've seen this gentleman Enos come forward and Royce come forward and expose the absolute absurdity of allowing biological men to compete in biological female sports.
6: These are former NBA players who have come out and said, sure, if you allow men to play at the WNBA, then here we are. Like, put us in. Put me in, coach. The flip side of this, though, is I think there's this dichotomy of the league also being unwilling to police their own. You've got the Sophie Cunningham foul being clotheslined, effectively, in her head ripped back. And one of the coaches, not her own coach even, defending her. Take a listen.
22: Yeah, I mean, look, it was a hard foul. I don't think that Dejounte intentionally came out to get her across the neck like she did, but it did happen, and I thought it was the right call. But, you know, I one of the things about Nay is that she's going to play her butt off, man. She's going to compete. Nobody's going to go walking in for a layup, and so I don't oppose the hard foul.
6: Stunningly enough, that was Cunningham's coach, the woman who got her neck ripped back. That's her coach saying, yeah, I don't oppose it.
2: Yeah. I think these women are so concerned with how they look and how they appear that it will ultimately become their undoing. That is absolutely repulsive cowardice. It is so obvious what is happening here. It's like, don't believe your lying eyes. It's wild and it's pathetic.
6: Well, those are those are two adjectives that apply to a lot of things in 2026, but this especially so. Jillian, it's good to see you as always. Thank you.
2: You too.
6: Big political issue, boys and girls sports in none other than Texas. The Republican Senate nominee Ken Paxton is torching his own shot at victory, potentially his party chances of holding the Senate. He is now trailing Democrat James Tallarico by 4 points, 47 to 43. In June, they were tied at 46. Paxton has been virtually MIA from the campaign trail all summer, and his disappearing act has even sent Fox News host Jesse Waters, into this sort of meltdown.
3: Where's Paxton? I've seen Mitch McConnell more than Paxton. McConnell's been in the hospital all summer. Get out of your hole, Paxton, and do something.
6: With us now, former Texas Republican Congresswoman Myra Flores. She just launched the American Dream Pact to rally Hispanic voters in border state House and Senate races. And with us, Chairman of the Texas Democratic Party, Kendall Scudder. Kendall, it's good to see you. You can now formally endorse a candidate, because we used to talk to you during the Texas Democratic primary. You had to remain impartial. Myra, I want to start with you. Is this Paxton's strategy is to not campaign?
4: He is campaigning. I don't know what they're talking about. He was just here in South Texas. He's been here, multiple times just in the last few weeks. I don't know what they're talking about. He has been here in South Texas working very hard, connecting with the Hispanic community. They need to be here in Texas to see how hard Paxton and his team is working alongside him.
6: You come to us from one of the border counties that flipped, that went from being blue historically, some for 100 years, to now red in 2024. My sources inside Republican world tell me that it is almost for sure they are going to flip back blue, that Hispanic voters have become very disillusioned with their choice in 2024. Can you tell me I'm wrong?
4: Well, Republican nominees or Republican candidates need to definitely spend more time and invest in the Hispanic community. The Republican Party has no future if they do not invest in the Hispanic community. Unfortunately, there's a lot of misinformation being spread by Democrats and Spanish networks. So I'm urging, all Republican candidates, members of Congress, to come on these Spanish networks and fight back the misinformation. That is why I'm launching the American Dream Pact that is focused on Spanish media, because the Spanish speaking
6: You're making a great point. Getting Republicans on some of the Spanish networks may be a little bit like us trying to get Democrats on here. They don't like to leave their safe. They don't like to leave their space safe spaces.
4: They need to get out of their comfort zone.
6: We do have one on with us now. Not an elected, not a senator. Maybe someday in his future, Kendall Scudder is with us now. This is Ken Paxton on Fox News, basically asking for help. Here you go.
5: Right now, he's been on TV because he's got a lot of money coming in from California and other liberal states. So he had $30 million. When I finished my race, I had zero. So we're trying to get help from all over the country. So go to KenPaxton.com and help us, because we need help.
6: Wow. Kendall, that's got to be music to your ears.
8: The truth is that Republicans have nominated the most corrupt politician in America, who also happens to have the charisma of a bucket of wet plaster. And so that's why they think he hasn't been campaigning.
6: A bucket of what?
8: Wet plaster. Nobody really cares about
6: Tallarico thinks that Tallarico believes in non-binary Jesus. I'm not sure that personal attacks is where you really want to go, is it?
4: That's right.
8: Where I'm saying, yes, I'm absolutely standing by the fact that Ken Paxton is remarkably uncharismatic, and that's why Republicans on Fox News are saying that he doesn't look like he's campaigning, because even when he shows up, the 15 people in the room are halfway asleep. I mean, the guy is not, when Republicans are sending us their candidates, they're not sending us their best, okay? You know it, I know it, they know it, and the polls clearly show it. James Tallarico is a phenomenal candidate. He's barnstorming this state. He's drawing tons of attention and support from the grassroots all across the state.
6: So explain to me why this isn't Beto 2.0.
8: For working people. Say that again?
6: Why isn't this Beto 2.0?
8: Well, I mean, we'll find out in November, I suppose, but Beto wasn't polling the way that James Tallarico is polling right now. And the truth is that when Democrats end up flipping Texas, it's not something that's going to happen overnight. We didn't lose it overnight. We're not going to win it overnight. This is a long-term program that we have to do where we're building organization and infrastructure across a very large state that's very expensive to compete in. But where I think it's different is that James Tallarico is well-funded. James Tallarico is getting a lot of attention, but James Tallarico has a very unique message that I think is

0: resonating with regular working class folks.
1: Myra, why have Republicans not been able to focus the race on the issues that would be so detrimental to Tallarico, including all of his past statements?
2: Listen, I'm going to make sure Mayra Flores is going to make sure that Tallarico does not flip Texas. And that is one of the reasons why I'm involved. I couldn't stand on the sidelines and watch, you know, the Democrats, Tallarico spread all this misinformation and hate in the Hispanic community. And that's why I'm launching the American Dream PAC. I am investing in the Hispanic community because without them, we're not going to be able to win in November. And I understand that. But the Hispanic community is pro-God, pro-life, you know.
1: I'm going to give you the last word, Myra. I can't figure this out. This is something from Tallarico. I always think of myself as a Christian who hates Christianity, and yet he's going to win the Hispanic vote?
2: Unfortunately, he's not saying that to the Hispanic community. He's not saying that to the Hispanic community. And that's what we need to tell the Hispanic community what he's saying, because he's lying to the Hispanic community. Of course, he's not saying that to the Hispanic community. All we know that. But it's our job to get this
1: message. I got
2: to
1: get some breaking news. Spanish Kendall, TV. Thank you very much. Myra, thank you very much as well. Kelly Meyer in Washington right now with breaking news about President Trump's trip out of Turkey after the NATO summit. And you will remember there was talk back then of an Iranian threat on Air Force One. Turns out it was far more serious than we understood. The Washington Post reporting tonight that President Trump took a secret military escort out of Turkey last month after Trump boarded the old Air Force One in front of cameras in Ankara. He was secretly shuttled by an airport catering truck to a smaller plane. Kelly, do we have any idea what the threat was that would prompt this level of switching from the new Air Force One to the old one? We got that, the missile defense system. But then from the old Air Force One, this sleight of hand and moving the president, not even taking along the traveling press corps and not even taking along some aides, onto this other plane.
3: Right. And then is it even considered Air Force One, the one that he was supposed to be on and the one that the White House said he was on when he was really on a separate military aircraft, a smaller jet that he snuck onto using that catering service truck? It's just a wild story from The Washington Post tonight, scooping this. And I remember that day, and I know we were reporting on it here, Leland. It was July 8th. It was when he was at the NATO summit in Turkey. He took a chance traveling there in the first place. It was close in proximity to Iran, as the war in Iran is going on. There was an active threat. He had said it in when he was asked questions in that press conference at the NATO summit, that he is the top target for Iran for an assassination attempt. And I remember even in that pool note that White House reporters got who were on the old Air Force One aircraft that the president was supposedly on, they were told to lower their shades when they took off from Turkey. All the while, the president was on a separate aircraft and they made sure he was safe. And I remember talking with Secret Service and other sources at the time saying they would do whatever they had to keep the president safe. Mm. And even the White House tonight telling me in a statement that they have a range of options available, essentially, and that they didn't really deny a third jet was used in that statement that they shared with me just moments ago.
1: Well, whatever they have to do pretended for this and certainly previewed what would end up coming out. Kelly Meyer, thank you very much. A lot more about Iran tomorrow in War Notes, our daily newsletter, warnotes.com, to subscribe for free. I'll see you on social media at Leland Vitter. The president and RFK radically changed children's vaccine schedules today. The new text messages that prove they might be right about this.
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19: Let's split it up. Let's split it up. Because they do say that given individual, MMR, that given individual, there is no impact. In fact, they've said how safe it seems to be. But I've heard when you put them together, they can be explosive.
1: President Trump and RFK Jr. announced today a radical makeover of the childhood vaccine schedule. The media predictably lost their minds. Trump is killing kids. We will all have whooping cough sometime soon. Turns out Team Trump is right to question the science. Newly released text messages from Anthony Fauci reveal private discussions about a theoretical link between COVID vaccines and miscarriage, even as officials publicly said there were no safety red flags for pregnant women. My sister, Liberty Vitter Capito, professor at Washington University in St. Louis, expert in data science. Liberty, you always win arguments with me because you can make the statistics say whatever they want. Where is the statistics in whether or not we are being told the truth about what

0: people know, or whether we're being told a version of the truth, a version of the statistics by the medical community because they want to make things seem safer than they are.
1: You know, here's the deal. As somebody who recently had a baby and has been making these decisions every day about what vaccines we're going to give, what vaccines I got while I was pregnant, which for any mom is the scariest, most overwhelming decision you can possibly make, and especially adding on the fact that there's clearly been private discussions about things that we have not been privy to that bring in uncertainty is shocking and overwhelming. The statistics are complicated and really unknown. And I think that's the scariest part, is that these guys didn't know and they were telling us what to do anyway.
0: Jay Bhattacharya, who I think is to me the gold standard in being transparent and will tell you what he doesn't know and what he does, has talked about over and all over. Turned out he was proven right about COVID. Fauci was proven wrong. He's spoken about the need to re-earn the public's trust. Here you go.
2: There was a particular single point of view put across during the COVID pandemic about how, you know, that led to things that really did cause harm to people. The school closures is probably the number one thing. The kinds of decisions and sort of the public sort of face of public health during the pandemic led to many people losing trust in public health.
3: The Trump administration officials.
2: No, I mean like Biden. So Biden, for instance,
3: the
2: censored
3: pandemic
2: me.
3: Began under the Trump administration.
2: But just so we're clear, the Biden administration censored me, right? They've sent out direct attacks on people who disagreed on the COVID, on sort of whether the COVID vaccine stopped it.
0: Liberty, the question is this: for parents now who are having to try to make these decisions and walk through this minefield, if you will, there doesn't seem to be one answer.
1: I think there is an answer, and I think it's pretty clear. If you look at the data, the numbers that are being thrown around are all over the place. But I think what is clear is that there is a potential risk to getting the COVID vaccine while you're pregnant. Vaccines beyond that, I think, are a whole other question that we still need to figure out and talk through, and that's a unbelievable.
0: You're a scientist. Is there a conversation in science, okay, and I use that term both pejoratively and broadly, about rebuilding this trust?
1: In very, very small circles. I think, you know, if you really want the truth, most scientists, which really you mean most academics, are in their white ivory tower and think that they're right and aren't able to actually talk to people and understand people's fears and legitimate concerns. And that's what you see with someone like Dr. Fauci, and what you saw with the Biden administration is thinking that they know better than everybody else, and that they are not only going to tell pregnant women what to do, but they're going to mandate it. In many cases, pregnant women required to get the COVID vaccine. That, to me, was a criminal decision.
0: Well, and withhold the truth from them as well. Liberty, you do fit in one way with all those folks, is that you always think you're right when talking to me, but that's okay. You normally
1: are. That's true.
0: Liberty Vitter Capito, thank you very much. One thing for tomorrow, we will prove Darwin was right when we come back.
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14: Yeah, God had something to say about that. A group of golfers got caught in a rainstorm. Some of them decided to push their disabled golf cart. Others gathered under a large tree, as you could see, to film the entire situation. The guy filming gets struck by lightning. Everybody's okay, so we can laugh about it, Katie, but I did feel as though this kind of proved Darwin was right.
15: Or maybe this is why women live longer than men. That could also be it.
14: I was waiting for. We have more fun though. We have more fun.
15: That's true, and I'm glad everyone's okay. Thank God. But do not advise that kind of behavior in a lightning storm.
14: Yeah, so, no.
15: We don't want to get struck twice. Maybe they've learned the lesson.
14: Don't stand under the tree.
15: Yeah, don't do that. All right, Leland. Great show. See you tomorrow.
14: See you tomorrow.
15: Hello and welcome to Katie Pavlich Tonight on a very busy Monday. Tonight, the very latest in the Lindsay Clancy trial, the New England mother is charged with murdering her own children. And today her psychiatrist took the stand. We'll tell you what we found out. Plus, journalist Nick Shirley was chased through Ceuta, Spain by a man with a knife while he was investigating a recent migrant surge. Nick joins us live a little later in the show. And the Women's National Basketball Association can't define the word woman, so they're holding a meeting to decide if biological men should be allowed to play. Well, they figure that out. Sophie Cunningham is being bashed in the face and accused of white privilege. We'll bring you that, but first. After obtaining a copy of the data from Dr. Anthony Fauci's COVID-era phone, Republican Senators Ron Johnson and Rand Paul are now releasing text messages, including a discussion of a theoretical link between the COVID-19 vaccine and first trimester miscarriages in expectant mothers. The exchange from January 2021 was between Fauci, then CDC Director Rochelle Walensky, and now former Surgeon General Vivek Murthy. Dr. Fauci wrote that there was no data or reason to believe that vaccination early in pregnancy should be deferred over later vaccination, but that some female healthcare professionals were worried about injecting an mRNA vaccine into their patients. Fauci also noted that many people experienced an inflammatory response and fever after the second dose of the vaccine, which, quote, theoretically could be associated with miscarriage in the first trimester. Then just days later, Fauci told the public that the FDA found, quote, no red flags between the vaccine and pregnant women. So Fauci, Walensky, and other public officials, health officials, continued pushing to get as many Americans vaccinated as possible. But in his testimony before the Senate committee in April 2021, Dr. James Thorpe questioned a study on the safety of mRNA vaccines in pregnant women and published in the New England Journal of Medicine. The study's authors cited a miscarriage rate of 12.6%, but Dr. Thorpe noted, quote, the raw data revealed an 82% miscarriage rate in women vaccinated during the first trimester, consistent with the 81% miscarriage rate in Pfizer's post-market analysis. Pretty alarming numbers. For more on the latest revelation about the discrepancy between Fauci's public statements and private concerns, let's bring in Dr. James Thorpe. Doctor, great to see you. Thanks so much for being here. So first, that 82% number of women having a miscarriage in the first trimester after receiving the COVID vaccine, there's been some pushback on that. There are other doctors saying that's a misrepresented number in the data. Can you tell us about what you testified to make it clear what we're looking at here?
16: Yes, thanks for having me on, Katie. It's very, very clear from two separate, really three sources. My own personal clinical experience, which is vast and probably unparalleled by any other maternal fetal medicine doctor during the time. I saw 27,500 pregnant patients between 2019 and 2023. So I witnessed it with my own eyes. But second source was the Pfizer 5.3.6 post-market data release. That was actually leaked in mid-2021, early 2021. I had a copy of it. And in that release, Pfizer's own data on page 12 showed an 81% miscarriage rate. Then later on that year, April 21st, 2021, was the New England Journal of Medicine study, which was a fraudulent study. I believe it was my opinion, it is my opinion, that this was ghostwritten, probably by Pfizer, and it was extremely poorly written. But what the data clearly showed, Katie, was that the miscarriage rate of the raw data that they presented was an 82% miscarriage rate. Now, they quoted 827 pregnancies that they followed. Mm-hmm. 700 of those pregnant women had their vaccine after 28 weeks in the last trimester when it's way past the opportunity to have a miscarriage. So if you take those 700 patients out, what you have is 104 miscarriages out of 127 pregnancies. That equals 82%. That's mm-hmm. the raw data. If it was presented very poorly, if somebody else wants to interpret it differently, so be it.
15: Right. Doctor, given what you just explained, what do you make of this information now that we're seeing in Dr. Fauci's writings, his diary that he was keeping on a public server, his text messages that we're now seeing, his statements contradicting privately, whether it was writing his diary or talking to the CDC director or the Surgeon General, but stating something completely different in public? I mean, in private, he's saying there may be concerns about miscarriage connected to these vaccines, and yet publicly, They were all saying that there was nothing for women to worry about. And then the man

0: mandates got put in place. So women who were pregnant, you know, had these choices to make about, you know, whether they were going to lose their job or not get the vaccine. You know, the whole thing that went on. I mean, it's just astonishing to see what he was saying privately, but publicly telling everyone things were just fine.
1: Exactly. And Fauci lied, but Fauci's not the only one that lied. You know, Francis Collins lied. Vivek Murthy, the Surgeon General, lied. Rochelle Walensky lied. The HHS, Rochelle Walensky, colluded with the New England Journal of Medicine, publishing two separate hit pieces pushing the vaccine in pregnant women on April 21st, 2021. By the way, there were payments made. There were payments made, Katie, between CDC, Rochelle Walensky, HHS, and the New England Journal of Medicine, which is a private organization. And in these publications, neither one of the entities, neither one of them abided by their ethical principles that are published in the New England Journal of Medicine. Neither of them acknowledged that they received payments.
0: Doctor, it's been, you testified in 2021. It's been 5 years since then. We've tried to get new information about this period of time. When the government was telling us one thing and behind closed doors, they were talking about things very differently. Is there anything that we should know between 2021 and now that you believe is important that we haven't been told? I mean, Facebook was engaged in this large censorship apparatus with the Biden administration. They went after news organizations that were talking about these links or even, you know, just citing data or studies that were published, like people like you. Is there something that we should know tonight that we haven't been privy to in the last 5 years?
1: I think what the public at large and the physicians and healthcare industry need to know is that the medical industrial medical journal complex is a complete fraud. It's completely entangled with the pharmaceutical company and the medical journals. You know, you look at 12 different hierarchical layers of bias. It's extreme to the point where former editors-in-chiefs of the three top medical journals in the world, the New England Journal of Medicine, the Lancet and the British Medical Journal, all their editors-in-chiefs, two of them, Dr. Arnold Relman, and Dr. Marcia Engel from the New England Journal of Medicine, said just that at the turn of the century, that the New England Journal of Medicine was kleptocratically, terminally corrupted.
0: Well, I think that there are a lot of women out there who had miscarriages during this period of time who at least have questions about the information that we see in your testimony that was released by Senators Johnson and Rand Paul today. And we hope that they can get answers and not be shamed for simply asking questions about something that was being forced upon them under the threat of losing their livelihood or other issues. Dr. James Thorpe, we appreciate you coming on tonight. Thank you very much.
1: Thanks for having me, Katie.
0: Thank you. Well, it seems that despite being protected from the justice system by his pardon from President Biden, Dr. Anthony Fauci will be forced to continue relitigating his role in the breakout of COVID-19 and handling of the pandemic for years to come, and for good reason, whether he wants to or not. So for more reaction on this and the latest revelations, let's bring in Ben Ferguson, host of The Ben Ferguson Show, along with media and culture commentator Kyvan Strauch. Great to see you, gentlemen. Thanks for being here.
2: Good to be here.
0: Ben, just your reaction to the information that was released today by the senators.
2: Yeah, a couple of things here. One, I don't know how this isn't criminal. If you are covering up and lying to women and you know that there's a miscarriage rate in the first trimester of 80%+, and then you go out and you tell
0: even,
2: yeah,
0: any
2: even 1%, right. And you go out and say this vaccine is safe. It is going to save your life. It's going to stop the spread. You're not going to get COVID. Meanwhile, internally, you know that there is a massive problem. Look, I'm lucky to have three boys. We struggled for 4+ years to have children. Eventually, we went through in vitro. It was a very tough and hard process. If you know anyone that has struggled to get pregnant, you understand how hard it is. By the way, how much it can also cost to try to have a family. And knowing that there were these evil individuals, and I use the word evil because if you know that you're putting women and families through this type of mental health anguish where you think you're going to have a family and then you're miscarrying a child and you have the data to say it is directly connected to the COVID-19 vaccine, you deserve to, bare minimum, if you're a doctor, lose your license. And I think if you're Fauci or others involved in the corporate level of this, in the vaccine level of this, at Pfizer or any other company, you need to go to prison. Because if you don't go to prison for this, what are we even doing anymore in this country? If this doesn't get you to go to jail, then there, is there any crime that any corporation that has a lot of money and a lot of lawyers, can you hold any of them accountable? At this point, Katie, if you're an American right now,
0: these companies have a lot of immunity, as we know, as does Dr. Fauci.
2: Yeah, and Fauci, I'm sorry, this guy deserves to go to prison for this. If he doesn't go to jail for this, then anyone can get away with anything as long as you're too big to fail in the government.
0: All right, Kaivon, you know, public health is an important thing. It's something that you would hope would be bipartisan. It's important for the future of a country to be able to rely on the public health system, especially in an emergency. But the bottom line is, regardless of what party you're in, the public health system, the trust is broken as a result of COVID. And now that we're seeing all these messages coming out showing that Fauci was saying one thing publicly while saying something very different privately, there are very big questions about these institutions and whether they can be trusted.
3: I see that now that Tucker Carlson's out of the picture, we're open to somebody else just asking questions. But the reality here is, Katie, I wish you showed the text on the screen, because what it said was there theoretically could be a link. Robust studies later showed there was no real link. And so they're trying to make this a big story. This is what undermines public health and trust in public health. And it's not just me saying it. It's not just Democrats saying it. It's people like Bill Maher saying it. And by the way, if you are upset about this, be upset with Donald Trump, who gave Fauci a commendation. What we've seen with Fauci, with the diaries, with these texts, is a scientist that was trying to take new information in real time and deliver the best information to the public. And he absolutely got some things right, right? He said Tucker Carlson was an a-hole. He said Trump was a true embarrassment.
0: I don't know why we're talking about Tucker when this interview is about what the information was released today. So I'm just going to ask a question about the topic
3: at hand. I'm sorry, but you had a scientist on with a podcast mic bigger than any I've ever seen who said he was the foremost expert in the field.
0: He's a doctor who's treated a lot of women who are pregnant.
3: He said he's seen the most cases ever.
0: Let me ask you this question.
3: I looked him up on my phone in 5 seconds.
0: Do you think that women who experienced miscarriages during this time deserve at least some clarity or transparency about potentially why, when you have these numbers released by these two senators in this testimony under oath in front of their committee, saying that this was a factor? Do you think that women who have questions about that should be able to get some answers, that they shouldn't be forced to take things while they're pregnant that haven't been fully tested or don't have all the answers yet? Do you think this should have choices in their healthcare?
3: We just moved, right? We just moved from Fauci should be in jail, locked up, perped walked, to now, can somebody ask a question? Of course people deserve information. They deserve to trust the system and the medicine that is supposed to be helping them and helping us all live together in a society. But I think the reality is, when you have senators that have made this so partisan. By the way, it's Rand Paul, who's supposed to be this big freedom and libertarian guy, now invading the privacy of all these individuals for these political gains.
0: The government officials paid.
3: So it's shocking.
0: Dr. Fauci is the highest paid government employee in the entire country. Okay, I want to move on to the DSA before we go. I want to move on to this. Ben, it's been nearly a week, of course, since the DSA-backed Abdul El-Sayed won his primary in Michigan. He's already admitting that his agenda will mean tax hikes, not for the rich, but for the middle class. Listen to this.
4: For the average person, and you look at your W-2, if you're an employee, he gets paid every 2 weeks or 4 weeks. After you pay your taxes, the next biggest check that comes off the top of your pay stub is to your health insurance company. So imagine, instead of paying that to your health insurance company, whose CEO makes $20 million a year, instead you paid a little bit more in taxes.
0: There you go, Ben. It's never just the rich.
2: More.
0: Quick answer, and then I'll get Kaivon's response.
2: A little bit more, Katie. This would be the largest tax increase in the history of this country for lower and middle income Americans. Forget the rich. Lower and middle Americans would be taxed trillions of dollars per year for this socialized medicine, which, by the way, his own family members don't accept insurance, and you have to pay cash before they will treat you. So you want to talk about hypocrisy. This is exactly why I say this is the Marxists and the socialists and the communists have taken over the Democratic Party. When they tell you they're coming for you and your money and your house and your private property, believe them, because this is what they want to do. They want total control over your life.
0: All right, Kaivan, I don't want to leave you hanging, so go ahead.
3: Sure, I'm just saying he just threw out every label there, Marxist, socialist, communist. El
0: they
3: Said identifies
0: as a
3: proud capitalist. Let me talk.
2: It's in their name.
3: Listen and let me talk. Just because you're being called out for lying, he identifies as a capitalist. He made that clear.
2: Socialist
3: and the real reason
2: America.
3: That Republicans stop. The real reason Republicans like this guy are melting down is because they don't have an answer on the economy, on affordability. You want to talk about canceling Thanksgiving? The real person canceling Thanksgiving this year is Donald Trump, because meat costs more and vegetables cost more and gas and travel is going to cost more.
0: We're a long way
3: so that's
0: from
3: what we really
0: free
3: need to talk
0: healthcare
3: about.
0: For everyone to taxing the middle
2: it's
0: class
2: not free.
0: Into oblivion.
2: It's the largest
0: but
2: increase ever.
0: We got to run. This race is going to be an interesting one, so we'll have you both back. Thank you very much, Ben Ferguson and Kaivan Strauss. Great to see you. All right, breaking tonight, we're also learning new information that President Trump secretly switched planes when he was leaving Turkey after last month's NATO summit, and it was because of major threats from Iran. News Nation White House correspondent Kelly Meyer joins us now with the details. Kelly, this story keeps getting crazier with new information.
5: Yeah, it's like something out of James Bond going in to protect the president. I mean, this is something that we were watching on that day. And I remember, you know, the president was asked about it at the press conference there. And they were asking him, you know, why aren't you taking the new Qatari jet? They said they were moving that over to see the troops in the UK. So he was switching back to the old plane. All the while, he was never even planning on taking that old plane either. You saw in that video there, he was just walking up the stairs, and then it will cut to another part of this where he then exits out the back, and there you should see a catering truck in the back there, just a little bit under the nose, sneaking into that plane and then taking another military aircraft. And that was then taken, even though they called this Air Force One. And at the time, I remember there was a White House press pool note that went out that said to the reporters to pull their shades down, because this was in Turkey at the NATO summit. You know, Iran was nearby. There was an active threat. The president had said he wanted to be number one on TikTok, but he was number one on Iran's threat list. He was number one for an assassination. So this was done. The Washington Post revealing all of this tonight. And then the ruse really continued even in the UK, because then he had to get back on the old Air Force One, come down the stairs, and then talk to reporters.
0: Right.
5: So none of this was revealed. The White House even telling me tonight, you know, not denying that a third plane was used here, just saying that they will use whatever they have to keep the president safe.
0: All right. Well, I'm sure this will not be the end of the details. So Kelly Meyer, thank you very much for bringing the latest to us tonight.
5: Absolutely.
0: Great to see you.
5: You too.
0: Well, switching gears to a dramatic day in the Lindsay Clancy trial. She's the young mother accused of murdering her children. Her psychiatrist took the stand today, and we learned a lot. Details coming up, but first, take a look at this.
6: He has a knife. 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
0: Independent journalist Nick Shirley was chased by a man with a knife while he was covering the migrant surge in Ceuta, Spain. 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
14: There's a real responsibility that comes with hovering the White House. 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
6: 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Antenna TV.
7: There's a production push from the Pentagon. I'm Trevor Shirley, News Nation Washington correspondent. The Department of War is pressing defense contractors to speed up production and delivery timelines. The Pentagon telling industry leaders they have 3 weeks to submit plans to, quote, drive significantly faster, more aggressive delivery schedules, and or increase production for critical capabilities. Pentagon officials say the budget they want could supercharge defense manufacturing, but congressional Democrats and even some Republicans have raised concerns about the war's growing costs. The ask comes amid reports of diminished munitions stockpiles as the U.S. enters the sixth month of its war with Iran, though experts have warned of a shortfall for years. The shortage is reportedly undermining President Trump's negotiating position as he tries to reopen the critical Strait of Hormuz, though the president has pushed back against reports of any kind of deficit. I'm Trevor Shirley, and this is the News Nation Political Minute.
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10: Last week, while Catherine Herridge was guest hosting the show, she was joined on set by the widow of a counterintelligence officer named Mike Beck. Mike Beck died after suffering decades of debilitating illnesses as a result of a directed energy attack by a hostile country. His wife, Rita, has been fighting the government for recognition of his injuries and basic compensation.
11: I'm fighting for them and for me to not let this be gone, because there's so many other people that I, wonderful people, younger people who have been injured in a more severe way.
10: And over the weekend, Catherine reported that the Labor Department saw that interview and immediately reached out to say that help would be on the way for Rita. It's a strong reminder that journalism and honest journalism can be powerful and bring hope to those who it affects. We hope that Rita gets support for her family and what she's looking for and needs. At the end of July, as many people saw, the Spanish enclave of Ceuta was hit with a severe migrant crisis. The majority of the 70,000 migrants invaded in less than a span of 24 hours, with most crossing from Morocco. Independent journalist Nick Shirley traveled to Ceuta to report on the crisis himself. And during that trip, he was chased and threatened by a man with a knife. Watch.
12: ¿Qué hizo? Look, he's got the rocks now. He's throwing rocks.
13: Oh,
12: they're throwing rocks.
13: No.
12: Look, now we're getting chased. He has a knife. He's got a knife.
10: Oh, man. Nick joins us now. Nick, we're glad you're here. We're glad that you're safe. Can you tell us about the moments leading up to that guy chasing you with the knife? Were you talking to him? Did he come out of nowhere? I mean,
14: yeah, so all
10: crazy.
14: Day I've been reporting on what was going on and making a video about what was happening in Ceuta. And literally the last place we wanted to visit was inside the town, to go inside the markets, to go talk to some of the people, the residents that were experiencing this influx of migrants. So we go to the market, and this is the first time the markets have actually been opened, because they were all closed. And so there's a line of people from Morocco also lined up trying to get food. And we're showing what's going on, and all of a sudden this guy starts yelling. He starts yelling in Spanish, like, cut the camera, and starts saying all these cuss words. And then they grab a bottle from the garbage, chuck it at us, misses, it explodes, then he starts throwing rocks, and then he starts coming towards us, and he says, I'm going to stab both of you, and starts pulling out a knife. And at that point, obviously, we started to go out in a full-on sprint.
10: Were there any police around? Did the military show up because of not just this, but the influx of these 70,000 people in 24 hours?
14: Yeah, when I was there, the military was there, and the

0: police were there. Actually, after I had ran down to the bottom of the hill, we found a police officer and they escorted us back up to our car because it just happened to be that the spot we were parked was right next to the person who also wanted to stab us.
1: So you were the, I mean, this is just harrowing watching you running away. I'm glad that the police were actually there to help you. You've talked to some of these migrants. What are they telling you that stands out to you about why they decided to go into this to Spain? And then you also talked about to the Spaniards. So what are each of them saying about what's going on?
0: Well, the migrants, they want to make it over to mainland Europe. They still have to cross over a sea to get into mainland Europe. So they all found out that this was their time to go. The Moroccan authorities even said, like, hey, go. They didn't stop them from trying to cross the border. And so now they're all inside of Spain, and their mission is to get over to mainland Spain. And the locals, they're obviously all very upset. And one word that one lady used that I thought was impactful, she said, we all felt powerless. We felt powerless because we saw all these people come in. The military didn't do anything. The military was nowhere to be that first day they all came through. And as you see right there, 60,000 men came through. The gates were literally opened by the Spanish border patrol, and the Moroccan authority let all those people come through as well. So there was some coordination that had to have taken place, and it left all the people of Spain literally powerless.
1: So when you were there talking to these migrants, what kind of people are you talking to? You just mentioned that they were men coming over. That's what the video shows. Did you see any families, any children with these men?
0: They're all men from 21 to 28 years old. They're all Moroccan. They speak Arabic. None of them really spoke Spanish nor English. There was a lot of kids that also came over from the Moroccan border. And in a section of my video, you'll see there are thousands of kids stranded. There's kids underneath cars trying to get shade because there's no water or no food for these people. So one thing these politicians don't realize when they open up these borders is it's actually one of the most inhumane things that any politician can do, because it incentivizes kids and children and women to come across the border, and then they get put into trafficking networks where they get raped, kidnapped, and their parents and those kids will never see normality ever again.
1: Yeah, no, I've always said open borders are inhumane borders, whether it's the southern border of the United States or what we're seeing in your reporting. Nick Shirley, glad you're okay. Very grateful you're here to join us and looking forward to your future reporting. It's always amazing. Thank you very much for being here.
0: Thank you.
1: Great to see you. Well, it's a question most of America is asking tonight. How does a mother go from this to facing life in prison for the murders of her own children? Two of the country's leading experts in criminal and postpartum psychology walk us through today's testimony. Don't go anywhere.
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1: Well, today during the Lindsay Clancy murder trial, we got an alarming look inside the world of psychiatric medicine. The doctor who treated the mother of three who strangled her children to death faced cross-examination, and some of her treatment methods raised questions about possible negligence. Dr. Jennifer Tufts, who had been treating Clancy since 2022, was unaware that Clancy had called a suicide hotline not once, but twice. Listen.
22: Did you ask her anything about suicide hotlines?
23: I don't think I asked her about suicide hotlines.
22: Would it surprise you to know that she called suicide hotline in that time frame, not once, but twice, and was turned away? You guys were on the front line of this, aren't you?
1: Over the next several visits, Clancy was prescribed a slew of medications for depression, anxiety, and sleep. And while postpartum depression is far more common than postpartum psychosis, we may be overlooking how much help new mothers need, or, you know, we're telling women they can do it all and have it all, but the reality is everyone needs help sometimes. But that being said, are women being overprescribed drugs instead of other ways to manage stress or depression? Is it typical for most women to suffer in silence, as if postpartum depression is no big deal? Joining me now is forensic psychiatrist Dr. Carol Lieberman and psychiatrist Dr. Dan Bober. Great to see you both. So, Dr. Bober, let's start with you. In the year that Dr. Tufts was seeing Clancy, she was prescribed over 10 medications within 14 visits. Is that normal to not just change the medication that often, but to assign a woman who's just given birth that much medication?
24: Well, listen, there's no question that in this country there's a maternal mental health crisis. But I think a lot of times in psychiatry, a lot of it is trial and error, trying to figure out what the patient is suffering from and treating them symptomatically. So it's not uncommon to go from one drug to another. Usually we try to have a period of weaning off or cross titration, but that's also very common as well.
1: So Dr. Lieberman, Dr. Tufts admitted to not having a full medical history. So what were the most notable warning signs that Clancy's psychiatrist missed while treating her?
0: Well, this is a pretty devastating picture of what people, what in medical school and in psychiatry residency are learning these days. Dr. Tufts just came out of a psychiatry residency, and everything she did with Ms. Clancy was a disaster. First of all, this idea of, this is a general problem with psychiatrists. Psychiatrists have become pill pushers. Instead of doing therapy, they just hand out prescriptions. And it's not just trial and error. I mean, there are ways that you know which things are likely, most likely to be helpful. And you don't keep throwing just more and more pills at people. That is what happens. Patients come back to the psychiatrist and they're still not getting any therapy. And so they get another prescription. Now, Dr. Tufts said that her appointments, these telepsychiatry appointments, are like 25 to 30 minutes, of which 17 minutes are therapy. Now, what she described as therapy is listening to the patient and giving her hope. That is not therapy. Therapy is getting to the root of her problems, asking her about her marriage, asking her about how she feels about each of her children, and getting down to all of her feelings, mm-hmm. not just giving her hope. You know, that really worked well, didn't it?
1: Yeah, so Dr. Bober, on that point, are there alternatives that should be offered even in psychiatry? I understand it's the medical field, but should there be alternatives to, changing out the medication on such a regular basis if it's not working?
24: Well, listen, I totally disagree with what your other guest said. I don't think it's that black and white. I think it's a much more nuanced picture. Certainly, there are therapies that are evidence-based, and I always say skills before pills. Try the therapy first before the medication. But sometimes you do have to try medications and see what works. It's obviously important to get a medical history in this particular patient. You wanted to screen for things like periods of activation, antidepressant-induced activation, decreased need for sleep, a family history of bipolar disorder. And these things would be used to try to elucidate the fact that she had a bipolarity that was going on. And we know that one of the biggest risk factors for postpartum psychosis is bipolar disorder. So I think it's a much more nuanced picture. I agree with, using therapy first, but medications can also be very helpful. But you have to have a nuance about it, and you have to be artful about the way you switch one patient's medication to a different medication.
1: Dr. Lieberman, Dr. Tufts is being sued by Clancy and her ex-husband for over-medication, failing to properly diagnose her after the birth of her third child. Do you think that they have a case just based on what you've heard throughout this trial process?
0: Absolutely. With Dr. Tufts, and by the way, just to be clear, I was not saying never to use medication, but you need to do it much more carefully and slowly. And with some idea of why you would pick one over the other. I think there was also the testimony of Dr. Goodhart, and she was no stellar psychiatrist either. She certainly didn't do enough when she was in the hospital. She shouldn't have let Clancy Lindsay leave when she was in that state. But you know what was really striking? The defense attorney asked her about what resources did you give her. She said that the resources she gave her was telling her to go to Psychology Today to look for a psychiatrist and to call her insurance company to get a psychiatrist who was on the insurance. That is not the standard of care. You don't send a patient who is still so sick and tell them to look in Psychology Today. Yeah. It's absurd.
1: Yeah, it seems like there's a lack of care across a lot of different fields in the medical industry, unfortunately. But before we go, Dr. Bober, you worked as an expert on the Andrea Yates case. It's similar to this case. Just given what you know about each, how do you think this case may end up at the end?
24: Well, to be clear, I worked with someone who was an expert on the case. I didn't actually work on the case, but it does have a lot of eerie similarities to the case. And I think, again, it highlights this need for maternal mental health care, which I think is sorely lacking in this country. Mm-hmm. So it's going to be interesting to see how it turns out. I think there are definitely things that could have been done better. But, in some ways, there's a lot of hindsight bias, which is when you have an outcome, you look back and you say, well, of course, this was going to happen. These are low base rate phenomenon, meaning postpartum psychosis, 1 in 2 per every 1,000. And then out of those people, 3 to 4% commit infanticide. So these are very rare events. And sometimes, you know, you don't see it coming.
1: Yeah. Well,

0: absolutely awful, and so we're glad to hear that it is rare, but it's horrific. Dr. Carol Lieberman and Dr. Dan Bober, great to see you. Thanks for joining me with your expertise tonight.
1: Thanks so much.
0: Thank you. Now turning to the latest controversy in the WNBA. The league, created for women, can't define the word woman, so they're meeting to hash that out while Sophie Cunningham is being bashed in the face for defending female athletes. Mike Gunzelman is here, and speaking of nonsense, Congresswoman Alexandria Ocasio-Cortez is now downplaying what she calls the crazy woke one era. The gloves are off. Next.
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0: Squad member Congresswoman Alexandria Ocasio-Cortez might be getting more serious about a run for national office. As Democratic Socialists continue to topple party incumbents with radical promises of government-guaranteed utopia, AOC has chosen a different tactic. Instead of leaning into Wisconsin DSA member Francesca Hong's prior demands to abolish the police and Thanksgiving, AOC is trying to distance herself from the woke lunacy on which she built her notoriety. And she's blaming radical policy pronouncements, including defund the police, on, of course, COVID-19. Take a look.
13: I have a local city councilman that has this saying, woke one was crazy. Especially during COVID, there was a huge opening of the Overton window. We were shut down. There was some of the highest unemployment rates that we have seen because of those shutdowns. Yeah. And I think that The doors were really open in trying to entertain any and every policy that was going to get us to a better place. And I actually think that the discussions that were had in that time were quite fruitful. During lockdown, of course, rhetoric in that time is not rhetoric that we would use today.
0: Oh, just some rhetoric. Now that she's hoping anything is possible for her political future, she's calling demands to defund the police fruitful and trying to minimize the consequences as just some rhetoric. She'd like Americans to forget the real consequences of the Defund the Police movement.
14: These people did this for no reason. It's not gonna bring George back here. This is ridiculous. These people are tearing up our livelihood.
0: Like the billions of dollars in damage caused in cities across the country, the most expensive riots in American history. The dozens of people needlessly killed, the small businesses that never came back, the livelihoods destroyed, downtowns left devastated for a generation. Good police officers took early retirements en masse, and violent crime rates surged for years on end, leading to more death and destruction as a side effect. Kamala Harris raised bail money for violent looters, and she and other Democrats defended those destroying our communities. It's disgraceful for AOC to now try and laugh off the movement she helped propel. But sadly, Americans weren't laughing as Defund the Police swept through the country, and they certainly won't forget what caused it. And just when you thought there couldn't be possibly any more drama in the WNBA, starting today, the league is holding meetings throughout the week to define the word woman and to decide if transgender athletes should be allowed to play against women after several biological men declared for the WNBA draft. A memo was sent out to all 15 teams by WNBA commissioner saying, quote, "We recognize that this is a complex and nuanced topic, and we will continue to have important conversations with all of you and the Players Association in the weeks and months ahead." This all comes after Chicago Sky forward Dejanay Carrington commented white privilege on a Threads post immediately following her ejection on a hard foul on Indiana Fever guard Sophie Cunningham on Saturday, after Cunningham was repeatedly outspoken against trans athletes over the last few weeks. Here to talk more about it, trending and culture reporter Mike Gunzelman. Mike, the WNBA commissioner says this is complicated. It's actually not complicated, and I love seeing these former NBA stars now signing up for the WNBA draft, because why not?
15: Yeah, the commissioner, Kathy Engelbert, mark my words, will not be the commissioner next year. She is a disgrace. Katie, I've come on this show, your show, many a times now, and we've been talking about this. She has lost control, all control the narrative, and more. And what's happening right now at WNBA, it's gone beyond just basketball fans realizing this. Now it is a PR disaster. It is a nightmare. So let's break it down for your audience real quick, all right?
0: Please do.
15: The new
0: Please
15: WNBA
0: do.
15: Collective bargaining agreement was signed earlier this season, okay, before the season began. And it says only players who are women are eligible to play in the WNBA. But mind-bogglingly, they never defined what a woman was. And now it's opened up it's a disaster because now you've got the former NBA players coming in saying, hey, well, I identify as a woman, into also no matter what they say, because they have to eventually define it in some way, what a woman is, they are going to inevitably tick off and anger somebody else from the other side. And you've got the players already hating each other to begin with. And now some are supporting transgender athletes. Some are saying, no, we don't want transgender athletes. It is a colossal nightmare that they're seeing right now.
0: Well, they do say that all publicity is good publicity. And I don't know why that this W and the WNBA seems to be so complicated for the commissioner and maybe some of the coaches. But we'll just have to see if some of these men who are now deciding to join the WNBA can get in the draft and maybe get on some teams to win some championships and how much fairness there is. But I want to get to this before we let you go. Sophie Cunningham over the weekend got, you know, this flagrant foul against her looks more like assault to me. You know, we've gone from this violent behavior against Caitlin Clark, then Sophie Cunningham steps up to defend Caitlin Clark, and now she's the target of these attacks. Does the league have an opportunity or an obligation to stand up and say this needs to stop? The racism, the politics, I mean, it's out of control.
15: It's out of control, but they've lost all control. Here's the thing. Because of the incompetence from the leadership on down, and especially with the commissioner, they've lost all control. And this is what you have. You've got players actively assaulting others and then goes on social media and immediately from the locker room writes white privilege. Like, what? Like, there's your racial issue right there. Then DeJounte Carrington, who is an idiot, by the way, goes on social media and says, well, I didn't mean, clarify, well, I didn't really mean white privilege, but like, what are you talking about? And right. This is what's happened, all right? You have this jealousy that has just enraged this group, this league, and both the diehard and the casual sports fan have now realized that the WNBA, and it's sad to see because it's actually really entertaining and great to watch, has become a mockery of itself, and it's all self-inflicted. And
0: yeah,
15: I can tell
0: exactly.
15: You that the commissioner and the league, okay, right now, you've got advertisers that are furious with them.
0: You've got
15: players that are throwing their hands up being like, we don't know what is going on.
0: Right.
15: And you've got fans that are now laughing at you. You've lost everybody, and she won't be here next year.
0: For people who wanted to tune in to see the sport of basketball, there's sure a lot of drama happening among the women, and it's not a good look. Mike Gunzelman, always great to see you. Thank you very much for coming on.
15: Thanks, Katie.
0: See you soon. Well, have you seen the mysterious cat boat in Tacoma, Washington yet? We'll fill you in on what that is after the break.
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17: Nearly 40 cats were found living on board an abandoned boat that was drifting without a captain in Tacoma, Washington. Officers said the cats appeared frightened and malnourished, which is very sad. Some even living within the boat's walls. It took 2 days, but all of the cats have now been taken into the care of the Humane Society, and an investigation is underway. If there's an owner, they could be facing charges. Jesse, I guess there were no rats left on that ship.
18: There weren't. I hate to say this. Why do I feel like a dog was behind this? I don't want to say it, but I feel like a dog was behind this little plot. No?
17: Did a dog push the boat off the dock?
18: I think we're just waiting for that surveillance footage. And then everybody right now is like, Jesse, that's crazy. Wait till the surveillance footage
17: comes out.
18: They
17: know cats are afraid of water. So dogs are smart that way.
18: You may be right.
17: We're glad that they're all safe. Have a great show, Jesse.
18: Thanks.
17: See you soon.
18: Hey everybody, welcome to Jesse Weber Live. So tonight, President Trump signing an executive order that could shake up the child vaccine schedule. We're going to tell you what you need to know. Plus, we're previewing another big primary election day tomorrow. This is heading toward the midterms. And did you know, 30 years in the making, the only man ever charged in the murder of rapper Tupac Shakur finally goes to trial. Guess what? The defendant, Keefe D's former attorney, here with me tonight, talk to him about the case. But first, got to start with the Middle East. President Trump and Iranian leaders are now at war over money. Yeah, the president today pushing back against Iran's new list of demands that it says must be met before Tehran will ever fully reopen the Strait of Hormuz. And those demands include the U.S. ending attacks on Iran and its allies, lifting the naval blockade and withdrawing its forces, paying for damages or war reparations, and lifting sanctions and releasing frozen Iranian assets. But today, the demand that President Trump fired right back at Iran's request for payment of damages, because the president's saying Iran should be paying, should be the one paying.
19: They asked for

0: money for the damage that we've done? I said, that's a good idea. Well, we're going to ask for money for the damage they've done over a 50-year period, whether you go SS Cole or whether you go all of the people that were so badly hurt, so badly wounded or killed.
1: Let's talk about the Strait of Hormuz for a second. So traffic in the Strait of Hormuz has been basically blocked throughout the war. You can see from this graph that was posted by Reuters the height of transit, what it was like in February. This was just before the war started. And then it plummeted at the beginning of March, just after the war started. As of this past weekend, the number of tanker transits kind of flatlined. But for now, President Trump says he's going to try economic pressure on Iran instead of a new wave of airstrikes. And that comes as the Pentagon now confirms it told the defense industry to speed up military weapons production. Joining me now with the very latest is News Nation White House correspondent Kelly Meyer to start off the week. Kelly, always good to see you. So the president and Iran are now going back and forth over money, reparations, sanctions. What else is the White House saying about strategy, about next steps?
2: Well, it was just 1 week ago that the president was really threatening ramped up military strikes and campaign, and he still isn't ruling out more attacks. But this week, he's leaning more into the economic pressure on Iran. He told Axios that we're, quote, semi-negotiating with Iran, and he says he is just really waiting this out with Iran because he says they have no money. So this is something we're watching for as we go into this week, Jesse.
1: Now, Kelly, I could talk to you for the next 5 minutes about Iran, the war. There is breaking news from the Washington Post tonight, and it is about that Air Force One switch that President Trump made amid this threat from Iran. What can you tell us about this?
2: This is just a fascinating, wild story that I can tell you everybody in Washington is talking about tonight, and really commend those journalists over at the Washington Post that scooped this tonight. So not only was it the switch up from the president not taking the new Qatari jet out of Turkey, he switched to that old Air Force One you see there. On top of this, we learned tonight that you see him getting up the stairs to the plane, and then you see that circle there on that catering truck. The president went into that catering truck, snuck into it, and went over to a smaller military aircraft and flew on that instead, with reporters, some staff still on board the old Air Force One, and no one knew that the president was traveling on that. That was because of the active threat from Iran. There was a press conference just ahead of this where the president was asked, why are you taking the new Qatari jet? Is there a threat from Iran? And he said, you know, we're letting that jet go over to the UK base. We're going to go on the old Air Force One. There is no threat, but I know I'm their top target. Meanwhile, all this happening, and the White House press pool also on board that plane was told to close the shades and lower the shades down because of this really clear threat from Iran. And it was so clear that they removed the president from that plane and switched him to another. And then the ruse continued when he landed in the UK, because then he somehow got back onto this plane and came down the stairs and talked to the press. So a wild story about this threat on the president, but still there are going to be a lot of questions. They're already coming up, I'm seeing on X from people, you know, how was this really kept secret for so long, and the White House keeping this up, and the president even asked about the threat and essentially pretending he was still on that plane when all the while he wasn't, Jesse.
1: Yeah, and I mean, look, he's talked about being a threat, being threatened by Iran before, and how he's, you know, faces this pressure. This is a whole escalation. It's really, really scary to be thinking about this. Before I go, I mentioned at the top, I got to ask you about this. So the president signed this new executive order, which basically shakes up the childhood vaccine schedule. So it recommends immunizations for a lower number of diseases, spaces out the shots, advises against the COVID-19 jab. This executive order, probably is going to face legal challenges like so many other decisions from the administration. Why are the public and the public health communities and some lawmakers, why are they pushing back against it, though?
2: Well, we're hearing from the American Academy of Pediatrics. They called this move, quote, dangerous. And they also push back on Trump's claims about vaccines and autism, noting that there is no scientifically proven link between childhood vaccines and autism. And then there was a Republican senator who had voted for President Trump's pick for Health and Human Services Secretary RFK Jr. because he had promised not to change these vaccine protocols and standards. And he said this today, quote, he said, the president does not have the expertise to make these changes. Vaccines are overwhelmingly safe. Vaccines are effective. vaccines do not cause autism. So there is a lot of pushback tonight, not only from medical professionals, but senators as well, even in the president's own party, to this move he made today at the White House. Jesse?
1: Well, look, these recommendations will definitely get the conversation going. I'm sure this is not the last time we'll talk about it. Kelly Meyer, thank you so much. I really appreciate it.
2: Thank you.
1: Okay, so tomorrow's a big day. You know why? It's Tuesday. And with the midterms looming, you know what that means. More voters are headed to the polls for their state's primary elections. And this time, all eyes are on Minnesota and Wisconsin, especially with the balance of power in the House and Senate state come November. And, of course, this battle between moderate and progressive Democratic candidates heating up. So in Minnesota, what do you have? You have the Senate primary is going to pit a moderate Democratic candidate, Representative Angie Craig, against a progressive Democrat. This is Minnesota's Lieutenant Governor Peggy Flanagan. And this race has reportedly become one of the most expensive Senate primaries in the state's history. Comes a week after progressive candidate Dr. Abdul El-Sayed's victory in Michigan, which we covered live here on Jesse Weber Live. And in Wisconsin, Democratic Socialist and progressive favorite Francesca Hong is the front runner in the state's Democratic race for governor. Mainstream Democrats fear her past support for far left policies like defunding the police. That could put the governor's seat at risk in what is a very purple state. So to help us understand what to watch for, I am joined now by Republican political strategist Brian Maloney and Democratic political consultant Joe Caiazzo. Thank you so much for coming on. Brian, I'm going to start with you, and I want to begin in Minnesota, which, again, a lot of eyeballs, very expensive. Do the progressives have the momentum following Michigan, because Michigan was close, right? And then you saw what happened with Cori Bush. I'm just curious what that momentum might look like right now.
3: Well, yeah. And by the way, I hope they let Trump drive the catering truck. Your last report there. But
1: if we had that visual, you know we would have shown it, but unfortunately we don't.
3: It would have been fantastic. But no, this is incredible. What's going on between Minnesota and Wisconsin, these are races for the ages, because we're coming out of an era where Democrats often in their primaries ran unopposed. You know, it was the machine system where the party picks the candidate and that's that. But what we have now is this insurgency coming from the DSA, the Democratic Socialist candidates, who are bringing money. They're bringing enthusiasm and momentum from young people. If you look at what the DSA stands for right now, they're bringing extreme beliefs and in an extreme agenda. And I don't know if America's waking up fast enough. The Democrats are, they've effectively had their party taken over. This is the Mamdani wing that now runs the Democratic Party.
1: Joe, here's what's so interesting, though. We saw that establishment basically rally behind El-Sayed after his win. Aren't we going to see the same thing in these races, regardless of wins? Is all the hand-wringing overblown in a way?
4: Yes, of course it is. There is nothing radical about economic opportunity. Americans across the country are yearning for the ability to earn a livable wage, to be able to afford a place to live, to be able to afford childcare, to be able to have access to quality medical care. And these are not radical concepts at all. These are things that the country wants. And that's why I think you see Democratic establishment rally so quickly behind some of these progressives who've been able to win in these primaries.
1: Well, let's put that on pause because I have a thought about that. But Brian, I'm going to go back to you. Let's just talk about Wisconsin, which I find so interesting because the moderate Democrats, they're backing Milwaukee County Executive David Crowley. And it has been described as this scramble to block Francesca Hong, who has been public with a lot of controversial statements. And the Republican, this is so fascinating, the Republican Governors Association has reportedly been the biggest spender in the race to boost Hong because they think that she is going to be the more beatable opponent in the general. So does Crowley have a chance? Let's start there.
3: Well, Crowley does still potentially have a chance, even though the polls show Hong as much as 12 points ahead in the primary. And the reason why I say this is because, remember, El-Sayed had a huge lead in the polls that didn't pan out on Election Day. Remember, what was it on Election Day? A one-point difference? So yeah. If there is enough panic regarding Hong, you realize Hong is not spending any money on TV. The Republicans are doing it for her. But that's because she's the dream candidate for Republicans. I mean, her past statements in 2020, she tweeted out, about her hatred of Thanksgiving, and she wanted Thanksgiving abolished. She's trying to walk that back now. But, I mean, there are so many doozies from Hong that just make her the candidate you just beg to run against.
1: And, Joe, that brings me to an important point. Polls, you know, sometimes hard to predict. Are they accurate? Blah, blah, blah. But I will say this much. I think there is this consensus that it'll be more difficult for the more progressive candidates to win in the general election than the more moderates. And I mean, I just explained it with what's going on with the Republicans are supporting. Why won't Democratic voters vote for a candidate they know has a better shot of beating a Republican? Is it what you listed out before, that maybe there are these issues that are being more resonated by the statements of those on the left, the extreme left, or is it the idea that they're just sick of the system?
4: Look, I think we should zoom out. At the end of the day, what's really on the ballot this upcoming November is Donald Trump and the MAGA policies that have been pushed across the country, which has only served to stir the seeds of chaos, to make life more expensive. I mean, think about this. Literally every single promise made by Donald Trump to bring down costs, to make everyday life easy for people from coast to coast, he's failed.
1: But Joe, if that's the case, then why sure. not find the candidate that would beat a Trump-backed candidate or a Republican candidate? Why are they going with someone who has a riskier shot of winning?
4: Well, look, in a primary, people are voting their values. And at the end of the day, those values are going to be what propel these Democrats over the line in all of these races. I mean, look at the generic ballot that came out today. Democrats have a lead, which we've never seen before. It's somewhere around 10 points. Donald Trump's approval rating is 34. That's a record low. The American people are sick and tired of Donald Trump and everything that the Republicans have done.
1: I will tell you, I think in politics, you have to do more than just run against the other person in some races. And this is something that I've said, we talked about last week with Mike Rogers.
4: His
1: policy needs to be more than El Sayed is bad. He needs to really resonate with what his policies are going to be. So, Brian, sure. I go back to you. I think there's a chance, and I'm kind of seeing this a little bit with El Sayed leading into the primary. You tell me if we're going to see it. Do you think we're going to see these candidates moderating their positions a little bit more, trying to get a little bit more center, maybe to get the voters that they couldn't get in the primary?
3: Oh, they'll absolutely do that. And by the way, I don't think these races in these two states are about Trump at all. These are about young people feeling alienated by both parties and deciding that they'll just co-opt one of them, the Democratic Party. They have been enticed and seduced by socialism, by communism. And this is what young people are pushing for. They feel locked out of the economy. And that's what's on the ballot tomorrow night. It's Mamdani that's on the ballot tomorrow night. And that's why we're all watching these races so closely. That's why all the money's being spent. It's not about Trump.
1: Well, I'll tell you what. I think there is a growing frustration. I think that is leading a lot to the ballot box. And I think this is a fascinating time to study what is happening there, because it is kind of a litmus test on where we are as a nation. Oh, Joe Colazzo, Brian Maloney, thank you both so much for coming on. I really appreciate it.
3: Thanks.
1: Okay, let's turn to this. Colombia. This is where search teams and civilians are digging through rubble. They are desperately searching for people that are feared trapped beneath collapsed buildings after a massive 7.4 magnitude earthquake. The Colombian Association of Capital Cities now reports 132 people are dead, and that number is expected to rise. This powerful quake, it struck around 7:30 this morning local time. Its epicenter was near San Jose del Palomar. It's about 150 miles west of the capital of Bogota. But the shaking was felt hundreds of miles away in Bogota. People reportedly feeling the ground move for almost 2 minutes, sending people running out of homes and offices. At least 20 municipalities across Colombia have been affected, with some of the worst damage in the western part of the country. Around 1,600 buildings have been damaged, and that includes at least 61 that completely collapsed. One of those collapses was caught on video. Take a look. Really difficult. difficult to watch that. Colombia's president has declared a state of national disaster as this massive search and rescue effort continues. And by the way, this is the second deadly earthquake to rock South America in just over a month. Do you remember the twin quakes that devastated neighboring Venezuela in late June, killing thousands of people? According to the U.S. Geological Survey, this was the

Strongest earthquake to originate in Colombia since at least 1990. And the danger isn't necessarily over yet. At least 21 aftershocks have followed, including one with a magnitude of 5.0. Now, it was also a tragic night on the water here in New York in the statue, near the Statue of Liberty. A 27-year-old mother and her 5-month-old baby girl are dead. This is after a boat capsized in New York Harbor on Saturday night. Police say the 22-foot Bayliner overturned near Liberty Island around 10:25 p.m. with 14 people reportedly on board. 12 people were rescued. They were taken to area hospitals with minor injuries, but police divers pulled Sarah Sanchez and her baby daughter, Antonella Garcia, from the water in critical condition. Both later died at the hospital. The boat's captain, 46-year-old Manuel Hernandez, is in federal custody. The NYPD says he was initially arrested on 13 counts of reckless endangerment, but is now facing federal charges of misconduct and neglect of a ship officer, resulting in death, for allegedly operating this boat without the proper license and disregarding safety procedures. Now, the Coast Guard is also investigating what caused the boat to capsize and whether it may have been operating as an illegal charter. So nearly 30 years after Tupac Shakur was gunned down, the only man ever charged in his murder is finally on trial. But could the most damning alleged evidence against Keefe D be his own words, the interviews, the book, the alleged admissions? Is it enough to convict him? And wait until you hear what he reportedly told his mistress in a jailhouse phone call. Guess what? His former attorney coming on with me next.

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8: Okay, that's all for today. I'm a teacher, and I've got a big job. I shape the mind of every student who walks through my classroom doors. But my department isn't the biggest in school. You know what is? Athletics. And it's the athletic administrator who

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7: There's a production push from the Pentagon. I'm Trevor Shirley, News Nation Washington correspondent. The Department of War is pressing defense contractors to speed up production and delivery timelines. The Pentagon telling industry leaders they have 3 weeks to submit plans to, quote, drive significantly faster, more aggressive delivery schedules and/or increased production for critical capabilities. Pentagon officials say the budget they want could supercharge defense manufacturing. But congressional Democrats and even some Republicans have raised concerns about the war's growing costs. The ask comes amid reports of diminished munitions stockpiles as the U.S. enters the sixth month of its war with Iran, though experts have warned of a shortfall for years. The shortage is reportedly undermining President Trump's negotiating position as he tries to reopen the critical Strait of Hormuz, though the president has pushed back against reports of any kind of deficit. I'm Trevor Shirley, and this is the News Nation Political Minute.
8: 30 years after Tupac Shakur was gunned down on the Las Vegas Strip, the only man ever charged with his murder is finally going to trial. Jury selection began today for Dwayne Keefe D. Davis, with about 75 potential jurors called to court. Now, the process could take several days, and once the jury is seated, this trial could reportedly last as long as 5 weeks. Keefe D. is charged with murder with a deadly weapon. And to be clear, prosecutors don't claim he actually pulled the trigger. No, they say he was the shot caller, that he orchestrated it, that he was the one who helped put this whole deadly ambush in motion. And if convicted, he could spend the rest of his life in prison without parole. But here's what makes this case so extraordinary. Some of the most allegedly damning evidence against Keefe D. may have come from Keefe D. himself. 2019 memoir, Compton Street Legend. He apparently described being inside the white Cadillac, writing that, quote, one of my guys from the back seat grabbed the Glock. In a 2008 recorded interview with investigators, he apparently described his nephew Orlando Anderson saying he leaned over, rolled down the window, and popped him. 2018 BET interview, Keefe D. said, when he pulled up, I was in the front seat. Now, the defense argues these stories were exaggerated, that they were fabricated, that they were all designed to sell books and get attention. They've even questioned whether Keefe D. actually wrote the book. See, the problem with that is he once allegedly admitted he was the author in a jailhouse call. Take a listen.
9: Yeah, they ain't got shit, though. They try to use my statements against me. You're gonna lose, dude. I was paid to say that, stupid ass dude. Yeah.
10: Okay.
9: I was paid to say that, stupid motherfucker. Can't use my
10: speech. Mm-hmm. And then what's this book they say you wrote?
9: Yeah, I did.
8: Okay, not great for the defense, but is all this bad enough to convict him? Because reportedly, no murder weapon, no car, no surveillance footage of the actual shooting in question. Are you going to have direct eyewitnesses? Maybe. I want to bring in somebody with a very unique perspective on this case. That's Robert Draskovich, Dwayne Keefe D's, Davis's former attorney who withdrew from the case in March. Thanks for taking the time. That jailhouse call, problematic?
11: It is somewhat. But it won't be the first time that a man has lied to a woman. This is a jail phone call, and oftentimes people exaggerate, make up stories, and try and explain the reason why they find themselves in that certain set of circumstances. But obviously a jury is going to take that into consideration, and that does create a problem for the defense.
8: Now, you know, it's interesting. I cover a lot of cases, and I hear sometimes people who say things in jail. You could say, listen, rough environment. Maybe they're just saying whatever they need to say to, you know, protect themselves. Like you said, maybe you said whatever he said for a woman. But the multitude of apparent admissions, the argument be this was all exaggerated, this was all to sell books, this was all to get notoriety, is the frequency of it going to be too much for a jury?
11: That's a good question. You know, you've already laid out the profit motive. You know, Keefe D. made a lot of money making these admissions. There was a book published. He's made multiple admissions.

0: appearances on TV, and he's been paid nearly every time that he's made these statements. I would anticipate the jury relying upon the evidence, and you've pointed out that there's a lack of hard evidence connecting him to this crime.
1: Is there? I mean, other than the alleged admissions, what is the hard evidence against them? I was interviewing Alexandra Kazarian the other day. She said she doesn't see much. You once said, and correct me if I'm wrong, you described the evidence in this case as voluminous. What else will the prosecution present against him besides his apparent statements?
0: You know, well, during the time that I was representing him, I kept expecting there to be a new witness, you know, some surprise development. The discovery in this case was voluminous. I mean, we've got 364 gigabytes of discovery, well over 20,000 pages. Throughout my review of that evidence, there was nothing putting him there in the car other than his own words. I'm unaware of a single eyewitness that will put him in the car. In fact, I saw in a recent interview, a jail interview, where he's saying that he wasn't even in Las Vegas at the time of the shooting.
1: But if they can prove that he was there, and they couple it with that interview, which can, by all accounts, probably used against them, that I have to imagine that could be problematic. What about the idea of any gang associations, any gang associates testifying and what his role was, or placing him in Las Vegas, or talking about any beef that he had? What do you think about that?
0: Well, I mean, that's the state's theory, that he is the shot caller. You know, that's a common theme. But again, the jury's going to need facts. He has to be there, regardless of what he has said. You know, we've talked previously about these ideas of dual personas. I mean, he's taking some poetic license with this tale. People have done it for decades to sell records. I don't really think this case is really any different, absent any real physical proof.
1: What about Suge Knight? Suge Knight's in prison right now. There's a question of whether or not he'd be called as a witness, whether he'd voluntarily testify. Do you think that he could be a key prosecution witness? Hey, maybe even a defense witness?
0: You know, that we had discussed the possibility of calling him. He's currently serving a 28-year sentence in San Diego. I know that he has said repeatedly that he wants nothing to do with this case. In fact, I recall reading wherein he said that Orlando Anderson was not the shooter. But outside of that, time will tell, and we'll see through the course of this trial.
1: I'm going to ask you a very tricky question, because I know you're very limited to what you can say. But any chance Keefe D would take the stand? He said a lot. Will this be his opportunity to tell the jury his side of the story in a different way?
0: It wouldn't surprise me, perhaps, if he did. He likes to talk. He's a very likable gentleman. He's quite witty. Over and over again, he's wanted to tell his story in open court. If he testifies, it wouldn't surprise me.
1: And we've got 30 seconds. You think there's a chance he'll be acquitted? And then
0: I think,
1: because he's the only one that's ever going to trial, it seems.
0: And one would expect the jury to hear from him. Through the course of the grand jury, the prosecution read the book that you had referred to, Compton Street Legend. There's going to be a dispute as to whether or not that, in fact, or those, in fact, are his words. There's quotes. The Invisible Man.
1: Yeah.
0: You read the book, and it's clearly not the way that Keefe D speaks. It wouldn't surprise me if he did testify.
1: Okay. Well, let's watch it together. Let's see what happens. Robert Draskovich, got an open platform. Come back here and see how this case progresses. Sound good?
0: Thank you so much.
1: Oh, awesome. Thank you so much. All right, coming up. So Meta's Mark Zuckerberg just announced a new AI model promising super intelligence in your pocket. So why does it look very much like something we've seen from China? After the break, an expert is going to break down this next leap for Meta. And if you use Glimmer, could be the break that finally makes the company an AI contender. Stick around.
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5: Hot artificial intelligence race is positively on fire today. Why? That is all thanks to Mark Zuckerberg announcing a new AI model that he hopes will put Meta on top of the multi-billion dollar AI industry. Take a look.
20: So today, I am proud to share that we are open sourcing a new class of on-device models that we are calling Muse Glimmer. It's a 30 billion parameter dense model that runs on your laptop, and it's the highest performing model of its size.
5: Nice selfie video. Okay, so in a linked essay, Zuckerberg goes on to say that the model will let everyone with a smartphone have a personalized tutor in their pocket. He also claimed that the model would have tools to help people begin businesses, even spur on scientific advancements. And initially, he said the best future is for AI to be a more democratic one, distributed to all of us rather than a select few. Now, we've heard this before, right? We've heard these lofty claims from tech moguls before. But what makes this release so interesting is that Meta appears to be following the kind of lead of Chinese AI models like DeepSeek, right? Those models can also run on your computer as opposed to a power-hungry data center. And that's where it's called open weight. Remember that term, open weight. It means that they can sometimes be cheaper to run because they use fewer tokens. They can also be customized, unlike other services like ChatGPT. And this is a stark departure from American AI giants like OpenAI and Anthropic, who run these closed models. But Meta has been kind of trailing in this fledgling industry. So this new model is crucial to the company's hopes of staying on top of the AI race, though that race may be encountering a bit of a speed bump thanks to a letter from Senator Bernie Sanders asking AI bosses to pause development on the technology. The letter was addressed to Zuckerberg, as well as Anthropic's Dario Amodi and OpenAI's Sam Altman. And in it, Sanders cited the AI agent that escaped OpenAI's sandbox, hacked Hugging Face in July. We talked about that one. As well as the recent news of AI-made viruses. Also talked about that one here. Calling the company's actions, quote, absurd, irresponsible, extremely dangerous. He finished by saying if the companies didn't take appropriate action, the Senate would step in. Joining me now for a closer look is Ryan Carrier, the director of Humanity, a nonprofit dedicated to addressing the risks of AI. Ryan, thanks for taking the time. Let's start with Senator Sanders' letter. Think it's going to have an effect?
8: No, I don't think it'll have much of an effect. The advancement of technology is very much an autocratic process. Two people in a garage could make the next big advancement, and government and regulators and enforcement would have no idea that it's even happening. So, no, I don't. First off, I don't think they have the right to say it that way and cause that effect. And number two, I don't think it'll make much of a difference.
5: It illustrates, I think, the concern, the fear that people have. And let's talk about Muse Glimmer. First of all, I don't know where the name comes from. It's interesting, but it's kind of catching on to me. What do we think about it? What should we know about it?
8: Well, I think it is. You talked about in the opening that it is an advancement and a catch up for Meta, and I agree with that. It is definitely making a choice between the closed weight, the hard structure.
5: Can you explain that? I don't know if I was clear about it. What closed and open weight means too.
8: Well, I thought you did a really good job, actually. So open weight means that I'm going to have more control over how the model produces outputs. I can change the architecture if I want to. Now, I have to have some skill to be able to do that versus a closed weight where if I'm using, ChatGPT or one of the Claude, one of the Claude models, those are fixed and I have to accept. I can only make my changes according to the prompts, essentially. So it's really a difference in usage and preference. There's latency issues. There's control of data, which is a really crucial thing for some organizations. An open weight model, I can keep the data home more and protect my data better versus closed weight where I have to send it to, let's say, OpenAI or Anthropic.
5: So why is Muse Glimmer potentially beneficial to all of us? And what are the risks that we might have to consider moving forward? I know it's in this early stages. It might be difficult to know, but where do you see it?
8: Sure. Well, You do need to care about what the organizations do with the data. One of the things that I'll mention is at the same time that Meta is, offering Muse Glimmer, they've also been named a public nuisance by the judge in New Mexico. And they've just been fined another $1 billion.
5: Yep.
8: So, let's look at the companies that we're working with, whether it's Meta and it's a question of how it takes care of its users.
5: Sure.
8: And its people, whether it's using a Chinese model and does the Chinese Communist Party collect all that data about you and what are the consequences of that, right? We've got, and then there's the pros and cons of Anthropic and OpenAI creating these models that they don't have control over. And just as Senator Sanders identified, are escaping their sandboxes. So in essence, we have a lot of choices, but I'm not sure there's any really great ones right now. Most of these tools are not being constructed safely.
5: Best case scenario, let's be optimistic for a moment. They create this AI intelligence system that could be right on your phone, if I'm understanding correctly. What could people use it for? How could their lives be improved in ways they never even thought?
8: When you have this kind of technology, and first off, they've used the term super intelligent. We're nowhere near super intelligence.
5: Okay.
8: So, but putting it in my pocket allows me to have more control over the agentic operations that I might choose to do. So, for example, I could say I want to book a trip, and I can give the parameters for that trip, and it can go and do all of the work for me. Or let's say a simple thing, grocery shopping. It could keep track of my entire list and do the actual ordering for online delivery. So having that power in your pocket is going to give you more control over agentic operations that I do believe humans will do more and more and more of.
5: Wow. All right. Gave me a lot to think about. Ryan Carrier, good to see you. Thanks for taking the time.
8: My pleasure, Jesse. Great to be here.
5: Coming up, this is a trial. Mother on trial for strangling her three young children. Today, the psychiatrist who treated her was grilled by a defense attorney over apparently not knowing that Lindsay Clancy called a suicide hotline twice, why her mental health treatment is now under intense scrutiny, and what it means for her case. What's next?
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3: Massachusetts mother, who's accused of strangling her three young children to death, is now in the third week of a murder trial. And today, her psychiatric care before the killings took center stage. Prosecutors claim that Lindsay Clancy strangled 5-year-old Cora, 3-year-old Dawson, and 8-month-old Callan inside their home in January 2023. Clancy then allegedly tried to take her own life by jumping from a second-story window and suffering injuries that left her paralyzed from the waist down. Now, attorneys argue that she was suffering from severe postpartum psychosis, that she shouldn't be held criminally responsible for the children's deaths, meaning she would end up in a mental health facility, not prison. Today, her defense attorney challenged the psychiatrist who treated Clancy in the months leading up to the killings. And one of the biggest revelations, Dr. Jennifer Tufts admitted she didn't know Clancy had called the suicide hotline twice. Take a listen.
4: Did you ask her anything about suicide hotlines?
5: I don't think I asked her about suicide hotlines.
4: Would it surprise you to know that she called suicide hotline in that time frame, not once, but twice, and was turned away? You guys were on the front line of this, aren't you?
3: Tufts testified she never saw signs Clancy was psychotic or manic. Said during their final session, which was just one day before the killings, Clancy denied being suicidal or homicidal. So what could today's testimony mean for the defense's arguments about Clancy's state of mind? I want to bring in Alexandra Kazarian, a partner at Garagos & Garagos, a Los Angeles Magazine contributor. Thanks for taking the time. Defense score wins today?
6: Absolutely. So the prosecution has to prove either that she was not psychotic or that she was operating under psychosis, but still knew what she was doing was wrong. And if their prosecution witness doesn't even know everything that was going on as far as her mental health, then how can that be the expert that's going to prove whether she was psychotic or not?
3: Does the jury have to accept that when you're hearing these multiple medical professionals testifying, that they're not telling the truth, that they're trying to protect themselves in this, or I have to imagine, why is the prosecution calling all of these witnesses? Is it to say these are medical professionals? In their medical professional opinion, they had no reason to believe that she was a danger to herself or others? Because it is interesting that the prosecution's calling these witnesses.
6: Well, this is the only way that you can get to what was inside of her head without her testifying. The prosecution doesn't control whether she does or not, so they can't ask her directly. They have to ask the people that were around her, that were hopefully asking her the questions that are relevant to what her state of mind is at the time. But absolutely, they're protecting themselves, because don't forget, there's a civil case against them for malpractice right now.
3: Tufts had apparently issued 12 of the 30 prescriptions that Clancy received in the 4 months before the killings. Why is that relevant?
6: Well, is she operating under a psychosis? If you're taking medication, then you obviously are. And you know what happens? Every single one of those labels has a warning that says, if you get suicidal thoughts, stop taking this medication. And if you're on 12 medications, how do you know which one is giving you those suicidal ideations? And if you stop them all, then guess what? You get psychotic. So it's very relevant to the defense.
3: Isn't the defense's biggest hurdle that she is accused of making sure her husband, Patrick, was outside of the house when she ended up killing those three kids? I mean, with exercise bans, and then allegedly trying to kill herself. I mean, doesn't that show a level of consciousness? Doesn't that show a level of deliberation? Doesn't that show a level of, I understand the actions that I'm taking here?
6: That's exactly the question. That's circumstantial evidence. The defense doesn't have to prove anything. The prosecution has to prove that the only logical interpretation of this evidence is that she was trying to kill the children without any suicidal ideations, without any psychotic behavior. That's what they have to prove. So if it makes sense that maybe she was, maybe she wasn't, then that is a not guilty.
3: I got to say, I just got to call this out. Have you been on social media recently about this case? Do you know where the narrative has gone? They're not. Absolutely. She admitted she did this. I mean, like, and yet they're putting the finger, the blame, on Patrick. What does it tell you, by the way, about big cases that are covered and sometimes tried on social media rather than the evidence in the courtroom? Because if there was any shred of evidence that Patrick had anything to do with it, defense attorneys would jump on that.
6: I disagree. I've had cases that have zero media attention, and I've had juries come to a not guilty based on things that I never said in court. Jurors pick things that they latch onto that are important to them, and sometimes we, as the attorneys, have no idea what's going to be important to a jury. But so is it possible?
3: I know, but I'm just saying, like, people making these kinds of conspiracy theories, wouldn't a defense attorney say, hey, if I can prove my client didn't do it, you know, you would jump on that.
6: I think midstream in a case like this, it's you don't change your defense.
3: I hear that. I don't mean they're being dictated by that, but if there was evidence even before this trial started that someone else did it, they would have gone with that.
6: Yeah, but you also don't want to lose credibility. So if the jury is going to hang on to something by themselves, go ahead. You don't want to argue too many theories.
3: Fair enough. Alexandra Kazarian, thanks so much for taking the time. Good to see you.
6: You too.
3: Okay. By the way, if you or someone you know is in a state of crisis, there is help. Call or text 988 or text HOME to the crisis text line at 741-741. 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
3: Everybody knows how important therapy dogs are, right? They help humans with everything from getting the groceries to dealing with panic attacks. But what happens when one of our four-legged friends needs some TLC of their own? Well, I want you to meet Barley and Louie, a golden retriever and a Pekin duck who are lighting up social media with their infectious energy and play. So this story began back in 2024 when Barley got put on some medication after being diagnosed with canine epilepsy. Serious. The drugs worked, but Barley lost the playfulness that every golden retriever owner knows so well. And that is where Louie comes in. The duck, who was just 4 days old at the time, needed to be rehomed. So Barley's owner, Tori Canarelli, stepped up to give this little guy a place to live. The duckling was given an outdoor pen, complete with a pool and shed. And when Louie met Barley, the results were electric. Playtime was back. The odd couple became fast friends. They couldn't be apart at all. Louie even eats out of a dog bowl instead of a duck feeder. My two cents? I think we all needed this. Am I right? Mondays can be tough, right? They can be tough. But when you think about everything that's going on in the world today, it's just nice to see these two friends, one of whom would normally be lunch for the other. They're having a grand old time in the summer sun. So we just talked about AI in one of our last segments. If you've been on social media recently, you know how difficult it can be to tell AI fantasy from reality. So it's nice to see something so real, so genuine, instead of the mess that the algorithms normally throw at us. As Canarelli told the Washington Post, I want to give people something to smile about. And that, I say, you certainly have. Thanks for watching us here. We'll be back tomorrow night at 11 p.m. Eastern. Cuomo starts now.
25: Welcome to our second hour of On Balance. We appear now in our usual time, 9 p.m. Eastern, to all of those who joined us during the 8 o'clock hour. New and exciting material for you, we promise. We start with our Why It Matters segment. Another test for the far left's control over the Democratic Party happens tomorrow night. Less than 24 hours from now, there are primaries in Minnesota and Wisconsin, key swing state. Controversial Democratic Socialist Francesca Hong, currently polling in first place to become the Democratic nominee for Wisconsin governor. She's ahead double digits. Despite comments about hating Thanksgiving, locking up ICE agents, and abolishing prisons. Minnesota no different, although it's a reliably blue state. In the Democratic Senate race, the Bernie Sanders-backed candidate, Peggy Flanagan, is expected to beat moderate Congresswoman Angie Craig. Hong's victory tomorrow will cause way more problems for Democrats because it's a contested race, because it's Wisconsin. Media questions about socialism will only intensify. And they're going to create some uncomfortable answers for the left. Here's Alexandria Ocasio-Cortez during an interview with ABC News.
26: Francesca Hong has made clear her present stances to her electorate.
27: Yeah, she's moved away from a lot
26: right,
27: of that.
26: Right, she's moved away from it. And I have a local city councilman that has this saying, woke one was crazy.
25: Yeah, you can't laugh that off. It's not going to work. The last thing Democrats want right now is being asked to defend their 2020 positions on police, prisons, apparently Thanksgiving. You kind of have to push a little bit harder on those issues. The next headache will come when they have to explain their current political ideas, like abolishing ICE, Medicare for all, getting rid of the U.S. Senate. Abdul El-Sayed has had to explain some of those so far, and he's off to a rough start.
28: You are effectively acknowledging that people making less than $1 million could see their taxes go up. I just want to be very clear. Is that a yes?
2: I'm saying that we'd be paying for healthcare in a different way.
25: Yeah, different way.

0: away, like pots of gold at the end of rainbows, winning the lottery. What else? The tooth fairy? This is the point. For the next 80 plus days, the election will be about socialism. That is a problem for the socialists. Former Wisconsin Governor Scott Walker, News Nation contributor Chris Cilizza, former Bernie Sanders campaign strategist Corbin Trent. Gentlemen, good to see all of you. Cilizza, whatever an election is a referendum on, it is usually a losing side. You made the point today that the one attack that worked phenomenally well against Kamala Harris was when Trump started calling her Comrade Kamala and pounded away at it. Why wouldn't that work in the same way for Republicans this time around?
1: Well, the political environment's worse nationally. Trump's less popular. He's the incumbent. Republicans control the House and Senate. I mean, there are reasons. Now, that said, Hillary Clinton thinks it's worrisome. She told Kara Swisher in a podcast on Friday that, you know, it can be very effective, that attack. And again, I don't think it's that the average person thinks that the Democratic Party is suddenly going to become socialist. But I do think the more you can turn a midterm election into a choice, not just do you like Donald Trump? If answer no, then you vote for Democrats. It can be, okay, you might not like Donald Trump, but what about this scary alternative? That obviously gives Republicans at least a fighting chance in a very difficult political environment nationally.
0: Yeah, and there's a lot of Democrats who are worried that Democratic socialists are taking this and screwing it up. Here is none other than Joe Scarborough.
2: If somebody says a woman being raped doesn't matter in the grand scheme of things, it's okay to call that person out and demand that candidates distance themselves from those people. We're bringing this up now because it seems an awful lot like what was happening in 2024 when Democrats couldn't get out of their own way to win an election they should have won.
0: Corbin, that's a pretty direct attack.
3: Wow,
0: I'm guessing you disagree. And you think that the socialists shouldn't moderate.
3: What I think is that rape does not justify genocide. That's what the quote was about. That, and I do agree with that. I used to have conversations with people around here about whether or not they should be able to shoot somebody for walking through their yard. I don't think you should be able to. I don't think you should shoot people for trespassing. That's a personal opinion of mine, and it happens to coincide with the law, too. There are people that disagree with me, and I think there may be people that disagree with whether or not genocide is an appropriate punishment for rape, but I think they're wrong, and so does international law. But, you know, I think you're talking about what things are scary, and you say people got to defend Medicare for all. It's funny to me that we've got to defend Medicare for all as like some sort of boogeyman creature when in the current healthcare system we have, it's going to cost us $72 trillion into 2034. 10 years, $72 trillion. And it's not slowing down, it's going up. The funny thing about that system is it doesn't cover everybody. You still have people that die every year, like 50,000 a year that die because they don't have access to health care. And you still have people struggling to afford to go to the doctor.
0: You're making the point of why it's appealing. I do understand it. I think people don't know what it actually means.
3: I'm not making the point of why it's appealing.
0: I'm saying
3: for $72 trillion, we can do better. You know, like people say, oh, well, the government's paying $10,000 for
0: Medicare for all doesn't do better.
3: There's
0: a different thing. Scott, I got to get you on this. What is happening in Wisconsin? I'm not positive, as a lot of Republicans are, that Francesca Hong loses once she wins the nomination. I'm not positive she loses in the general.
4: I've made that point for weeks. As crazy as their ideas are, and they're dangerously crazy, it's not just common sense versus crazy, it's dangerously crazy. That said, it's an incredibly close state. It's probably the closest blue to purple state in America. When I won, it was just barely, you know, landslides by 52-53% of the vote. That said, though, I think two things are going to be a problem for her. One, these statements that she, not people associated with her, she has made in terms of abolishing the police, getting rid of prisons, things that are, again, are dangerously crazy, combined with the fact that things like canceling Thanksgiving, she's had three different positions this week alone. And for a young Democratic socialist to be appealing, which I think they could be, even if I disagree with their ideas, it's got to be because they're authentic. When you start backtracking from post after post, issue after issue, you start to lose some of that edge, which I think is going to be a human race.
0: Well, now she loves Thanksgiving.

0: Thanksgiving, as a matter of fact, because yeah. before it was about white colonialism. Now it's her favorite holiday. Take a listen.
1: My favorite holiday is Thanksgiving. Because I
2: love it.
1: Yep. I don't want to cancel it. I actually love it. We bring, it's kind of in-laws and family members and their in-laws, and it's a big event.
0: Corbin, are Democratic Socialists, whatever you want to label you want to put on them, making a mistake backtracking from even ideas that are controversial, abolishing ICE, abolishing prisons, whatever it is? Should they just stick by it?
3: I mean, I think that it's much easier if you make your point. I mean, the idea was not canceling Thanksgiving. I don't think that's ever, the idea is not abolishing prisons. I think, like, I live in Tennessee, which is one of the biggest states for private prisons. I don't think we need private prisons. That's a fact. And I think we're on track to spend somewhere around $3.2 trillion on policing and prisons over the next few. And that doesn't include ICE. It doesn't include all this stuff. I think, again, we can spend our money more wisely if security is the goal. That's the thing that people aren't really thinking about. We talk about common sense all the time. But when you've got a bill and the bill don't make sense, you got to start thinking about that. Like ICE, we had INS before ICE. ICE came after 9/11, part of the Patriot Act, part of the same thing that's the flock cameras. You got basically a paramilitary force now that shot multiple Americans in the face with near impunity. I mean, as an Appalachian with a don't tread on me sign in my window, I don't like it. I don't like the idea of a government paramilitary force out there in the streets, driving around in military vehicles, rounding
0: people
3: up. Well,
0: if there weren't sanctuary cities, you wouldn't need that. But the question, Saliza, I have, you look at Hong's hot takes. Cancel Thanksgiving. Should have done this in 1621. Yeah. I support defunding the police as a first step towards abolishing the police. Defund the police, defund the police, defund the police. Abolish the Senate. I ate two bites of my kid's cheeseburger at Culver's in Black River Falls and told him they ran out of ice cream. Mostly just wanted to leave because I was on the verge of an anxiety attack. Too many, misspelled, old white people who didn't think we spoke English. So, Liz, I ask this to you. If Scott's right that this woman wins solely because of anger, what does that say about politics? Whatever politicians said in the past doesn't matter.
4: Well, I'm a believer that not that Donald Trump started all this, but he was an accelerant of this. I mean, look, Donald Trump said a zillion things in the past that contradicted things that he said on the campaign trail and things that he says now. His supporters don't seem to mind it. I am a believer that we are in a through the looking glass moment here. That Governor Walker, when he was in office, probably would have been, you know, stunned by, in that, you know, there used to be a level of like, well, even your supporters would say, well, you used to say this and now you say this. How do you explain that? Now it's like, well, the liberals or the conservatives are out to get fill in the blank, and therefore he can change his mind or her mind however much they want. I actually do think Francesca Hong might win, solely because if this race is about the establishment versus an outsider, Tom Tiffany, the Republican candidate, is a member of Congress. She's not. Like, I think sometimes we overthink it. Do I think that would be good for the Democratic Party in the long run? In by the long run, I mean 2028. Probably not. But people who rule things out about this person can't win, that person can't win, I always say to them, remind me who's in the White House right now in his second term, Donald Trump. I mean...
0: Donald Trump feels as though the Democratic Socialists will be his savior, despite his low poll numbers coming up. Here you go.
5: They have nothing going, and they're telling us how to run our country. And I just don't think it's going to happen. I think that they start off, now I may be wrong, but, you know, they start off with a big disadvantage. People don't want to have radical lunatics involved in running our country, and that's what we have. We have people that are saying things that are so crazy. Now they're denying it, or they say, well, I've changed my mind.
0: Scott, I admire Corbin in his way to shift the dynamic and the viewpoint here of it goes, it's not about abolishing, it's about just, do we spend money better? Does Trump Republicans, say Tom Tiffany, if he becomes the nominee, much as you want to talk about Democrats have moderating, do Republicans need to moderate and acknowledge There's a lot of things we haven't gotten done. There's a lot people are still hurting because of. There's a lot that we can do to help people. I fail to see the power in, you know, insert Republican here coming on celebrating the big, beautiful bill.
2: Well, Tom Tiffany and others like him across the country, but particularly here in Wisconsin, has had the blessing of having a general election campaign where they've actually talked about cost of living issues, a real plan, a real contrast. I think that's incredibly important no matter what state or district you're coming from. But let me add one other thing here. You know, for swing voters, because again, I mentioned this is the closest blue state in America. For swing voters, you know, people who voted for Obama, Trump, Biden, Trump again. There's a lot of people in that mix, which seems hard to believe, but it's true. It's about tone. Their issues with Donald Trump are less about policy and more about tone. Francisca Hong's big problem isn't just these crazy tweets or posts. If I was the Tiffany campaign, I'd run an ad with all the F-bomb after F-bomb after F-bomb statements she's made at rallies out there, in contrast that to Tom Tiffany, who's kind of level, steady, not very exciting, but just get the job done. And if you're a swing voter and he's got a good plan about keeping costs under control versus this radical person, I think that's where he's got a fighting chance. But it's a tough, tough, tough time in these swing states because history shows the opposite party of the White House tends to win. So it's going to be very close.
0: Corbyn, to that point, are Democrats, socialists, how are they not making a mistake when you have everything in your favor? How are they not making a mistake by willing to, for lack of a better term, moderate? Reach across the aisle. Show some understanding that Medicare for all may not be the answer.
3: Well, there has to be an answer, and it's not the current system. The current system, like I told you a minute ago, is $72 trillion. We're like paying $10,000 for a toilet seat. That's what's happening right now. And it's all over our economy. It's not just our government. We're paying an exorbitant amount of money for some very basic things, from housing to health care to infrastructure. You know, we're spending billions and billions and billions of dollars trying to build infrastructure, whether it's a mile of subway or 100 miles of interstate, or if it's high-speed rail.
0: Forgive me.
3: What
0: yeah, I'm
3: And well,
0: we spent, we spent $22 billion or more to build a train in California in a state run through and through by Democrats, and they didn't build mile of usable track. And you're telling, and you're saying, hey, the answer is for Democrats to get more money?
3: You notice me running for Gavin Newsom. You see a Gavin Newsom hat on my head? Why, heck no, sir. I was working with Bernie Sanders. I'm working to change the Democratic, because they go, you know who they were going to? Consultants, contractors. I can tell you what, general contractors and consultants are a parasite on this population. They're a parasite on the people. They're a parasite on the government. They just take money to sit around doing feasibility studies. They take money to do nothing, build nothing. And that's why the TVA posters behind me, because that was stuff that we built with our own dad blame hands. We got out here. We had support from the federal government and engineering plans. We had support from the federal government money. And then
0: it was still private contractors that built it.
3: No, it wasn't. 90% of them were working directly for the government. I hate to tell you, that wasn't the case. It's just the future you live in.
2: We want to know what things are like under a democratic socialist. Just look at Venezuela. That country's failed.
3: No,
2: we say it all
3: look
2: the time.
3: At New York City.
2: It fails,
3: get on
2: fails,
3: that subway.
2: Yeah, New York, working people,
0: New York City's
2: people
0: getting there.
2: Through the garbage.
3: You know
2: food,
3: who built that subway?
2: Like homeless people here in America and California.
3: City workers.
2: They're
3: taking
2: through the gentlemen, that's what democratic socialism.
0: Fantastic conversation. Now we see what
3: Scott.
0: The next 90 days are going to be like on your television screen. Governor Scott Walker, yeah. Chris Cillizza, Corbyn Trent. Gentlemen, thank you very much. 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Till the very end. Still civilized. A Memphis mom. 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
0: Work. You find a grown man under your kid's bed. Grown man under your kid's bed. You shoot him, and now you're facing life in prison. That is the reality for Kendra Scott, a Memphis mother who faces first-degree murder charges. She shot and killed a man who allegedly came to the house to have sex with her daughter. Police say Scott came home from work in the middle of the night because she saw someone enter the Ring doorbell camera, or pass the Ring doorbell camera, and found a 20-year-old alleged child predator, Rodarius Morton. Morton was hiding inside her 13-year-old's bedroom. Police found his body by the front porch. Scott told investigators, point blank, I saw a dude under my kid's bed. I did what I had to do. Naturally, when an adult man lurks under a child's bed, maternal instinct isn't a crime. It's a duty. With that, we bring in News Nation's senior national correspondent, Brian Enten. What is the line here, Brian, between giving this woman a medal, which I think she objectively deserves, and a murder charge?
1: Well, she's charged with first-degree murder, which is obviously a very, very serious charge.

0: shoots and kills the man. I spoke with her attorney, Blake Bolland. He's actually seen the Ring camera video. This is what he told me, Leland.
1: What I've seen does not show the altercation. It shows Ms. Scott coming home. She's definitely concerned about what's going on. She's not happy. She's angry. She's looking for this person that she thinks is there to rape her daughter. So, yeah, I mean, she's kind of acting the way you would expect a mother to act in that situation.
2: Okay, let's break something down. Why did she think he was there to rape her daughter versus just breaking in?
0: Well, what we now know is that the daughter met this man online, according to the attorney. Again, she's 13, he's 20 years old. For whatever reason, I don't know if there was some words exchanged, the lawyer doesn't know, I don't know if the daughter said something, but when she found the man under the bed, she assumed that he was there to essentially rape her. And by the way, I found out that the daughter was taken to the hospital, had a rape kit done on her. It seems the issue is the man was shot in the back, kind of leaving the front door. So he was, I don't know if he was running away when she shot him, but she was clearly concerned because she found him under her daughter's bed.
2: Yeah, I would think any parent would be concerned, would be outraged, especially a 20-year-old man. A lot's being made, Brian, that this 20-year-old had some kind of special needs or had some issues in school. I'm not sure that's relevant in any way, shape, or form to the criminal case, is it?
0: Yeah, I don't think so. I mean, I'm told he had a learning disability, but at the end of the day, the lawyer says Kendra, the mom, had no idea who he was, had never seen him before. He's a grown man. He's 20 years old. And he's in her daughter's bedroom.
2: What would any parent do? Great point about the grand jury. Brian Enten, we're going to stay on this. I know you will, too. Thank you very much. By every objective measure, what you are watching right there wasn't a foul in basketball. It was an attack. And the alleged attacker says she only got punished because of white privilege.
3: Antenna TV is TV how it was meant to be, where phone calls are never sent to voicemail.
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10: There's a production push from the Pentagon. I'm Trevor Shirley, News Nation Washington correspondent. The Department of War is pressing defense contractors to speed up production and delivery timelines. The Pentagon telling industry leaders they have 3 weeks to submit plans to, quote, drive significantly faster, more aggressive delivery schedules and/or increased production for critical capabilities. Pentagon officials say the budget they want could supercharge defense manufacturing, but congressional Democrats and even some Republicans have raised concerns about the war's growing costs. The ask comes amid reports of diminished munitions stockpiles as the U.S. enters the sixth month of its war with Iran, though experts have warned of a shortfall for years. The shortage is reportedly undermining President Trump's negotiating position as he tries to reopen the critical Strait of Hormuz, though the president has pushed back against reports of any kind of deficit. I'm Trevor Shirley, and this is the News Nation Political Minute.
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0: 9 out of 10 people who suffer cardiac arrest outside the hospital don't survive. 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
2: The WNBA has never been short on controversy, but this season it seems the drama keeps finding the league's biggest stars. Take 6'1" Sophie Cunningham. A teammate and frequent defender of Caitlin Clark, they're among the league's very few white players, and quite literally under attack.
14: Here's Cunningham up ahead of the field, lays it in, plus the foul, and then Cunningham gets into the face of Dejanay Carrington right away in the aftermath.
15: You'll see a Dejanay Carrington as Sophie Cunningham comes down, gets her right across the face, coming down trying to prevent the layup, but that is just a hard hit. That's definitely going to be upgraded, I think, to a flagrant.
2: That was not a hard hit. That was a planned attack. Yet it took a referee review before officials assessed Johnny Cunningham a flagrant foul. Why on God's green earth a review was needed tells you everything. The question is, why aren't there criminal charges? Why hasn't Carrington been thrown out of the WNBA? Well, her response on social media gives you sort of an idea. White privilege, Indiana fever, she said. Bring in Jillian Michaels, host of the Keeping It Real podcast. Jillian, I never thought at 9 p.m. in primetime I would have to cover the WNBA, but the issue, I think, has kind of forced itself upon us now. And I think this is an important point, because credit to the WNBA. They care more about being woke and progressive than they do about money, because this doesn't do much for their fan base or to bring new fans in. But I think it does show that there is an enormous amount of people for whom they would rather destroy and keep down people like Caitlin Clark and Sophie Cunningham than they would have success themselves.
16: I know. I don't understand why we have to repeat this pattern in sports over and over and over. People hate it. They reject it. They vomit it back up. It's not fun to watch. It's upsetting. And I think we should boycott it. But what's distressing is you want to support the players. You want to support women in sports. But maybe not watching is the way to do that right now until they change their ways.
2: Right, because there's two parts of this. There's the race issue, obviously, and the WNBA would never celebrate Caitlin Clark, their most famous player and popular player. But then there's now the Sophie Cunningham issue. Cunningham came out and said something highly controversial and obvious, like there shouldn't be boys in girls' sports. And the WNBA has now gone crazy over that. And you have teams saying, no, no, we have to be inclusive, on and on. Is there something about this, though, that speaks to a bigger issue still culturally, that people, there's a group of people that feel they sort of militantly need to hang on to their views, and if they can't have their way, then they'll destroy the fun for everybody?
16: I think you're absolutely right, but the good news is that we've had some lovely gentlemen step up and force the hand of the WNBA. You've seen this gentleman Enos come forward and Royce come forward and expose the absolute absurdity of allowing biological men to compete in biological female sports.
2: These are former NBA players. Yeah. Who have come out and said, "Sure, if you allow men to play at the WNBA, then here we are. Like, put us in, put me in, coach." The flip side of this, though, is I think there's this dichotomy of the league also being unwilling to police their own. You've got the Sophie Cunningham foul being clotheslined effectively and her head ripped back, and one of the coaches, not her own coach even, defending her. Take a listen.
13: Yeah, I mean, look, it was a hard foul. I don't think that Desjardins intentionally came out to get her across the neck like she did, but it did happen, and I thought it was the right call. But, you know, I one of the things about Nay is that she's going to play her butt off, man. She's going to compete. Nobody's going to go walking in for a layup, and so I don't oppose the hard foul.
2: Stunningly enough, that was Cunningham's coach, the woman who got her neck ripped back. That's her coach saying, yeah, I don't oppose it.
16: Yeah, I think these women are so concerned with how they look and how they appear that it will ultimately become their undoing. That is absolutely repulsive cowardice. It is so obvious what is happening here. It's like, don't believe your lying eyes. It's wild and it's pathetic.
2: Well, those are two adjectives that apply to a lot of things in 2026, but this especially so. Jillian, it's good to see you as always. Thank you.
16: You too.
2: Big political issue, boys and girls sports in none other than Texas. The Republican Senate nominee Ken Paxton is torching his own shot at victory, potentially his party chances of holding the Senate. He is now trailing Democrat James Tallarico by 4 points. 47-43. In June, they were tied at 46. Paxton has been virtually MIA from the campaign trail all summer, and his disappearing act has even sent Fox News host Jesse Waters, into this sort of meltdown.
17: Where's Paxton? I've seen Mitch McConnell more than Paxton. McConnell's been in the hospital all summer. Get out of your hole, Paxton, and do something.
2: With us now, former Texas Republican Congresswoman Myra Flores. She just launched the American Dream PAC to rally Hispanic voters in border state House and Senate races. And with us, Chairman of the Texas Democratic Party, Kendall Scudder. Kendall, it's good to see you. You can now formally endorse a candidate, because we used to talk to you during the Texas Democratic primary. You had to remain impartial. Myra, I want to start with you. Is this Paxton's strategy is to not campaign?
18: He is campaigning. I don't know what they're talking about. He was just here in South Texas. He's been here, you know, multiple times just in the last few weeks. I don't know what they're talking about. He has been here in South Texas working very hard, connecting with the Hispanic community. They need to be here in Texas to see how hard Paxton and his team is working alongside him.
2: You come to us from one of the border counties that flipped, that went from being blue historically, some for 100 years, to now red in 2024. My sources inside Republican world tell me that it is almost for sure they are going to flip back blue, that Hispanic voters have become very disillusioned with their choice in 2024. Can you tell me I'm wrong?
18: Well, you know, Republican nominee.

0: these are Republican candidates need to definitely spend more time and invest in the Hispanic community. The Republican Party has no future if they do not invest in the Hispanic community. Unfortunately, there's a lot of misinformation being spread by Democrats and Spanish networks. So I'm urging, you know, all Republican candidates, members of Congress, to come on these Spanish networks and fight back the misinformation. That is why I'm launching the American Dream PAC that is focused on Spanish media, because the Spanish speaking
1: You're making a great point. Getting Republicans on some of the Spanish networks may be a little bit like us trying to get Democrats on here. They don't like to leave their safe. They don't like to leave their space safe spaces.
0: They need to get out of their comfort zone.
1: We do have one on with us now. Not a senator. Maybe someday in his future, Kendall Scudder is with us now. This is Ken Paxton on Fox News, basically asking for help. Here you go.
2: Right now, he's been on TV because he's got a lot of money coming in from California and other liberal states. So he had $30 million. When I finished my race, I had zero. So we're trying to get help from all over the country. So go to KenPaxton.com and help us, because we need help.
1: Wow. Kendall, that's got to be music to your ears.
3: The truth is that Republicans have nominated the most corrupt politician in America, who also happens to have the charisma of a bucket of wet plaster. And so that's why they think he hasn't been campaigning.
1: A bucket of what?
3: Wet plaster. Nobody really cares about
1: Tallarico thinks that Tallarico believes in non-binary Jesus. I'm not sure that personal attacks is where you really want to go, is it?
0: That's right.
3: Where I'm saying, yes, I'm absolutely standing by the fact that Ken Paxton is remarkably uncharismatic, and that's why Republicans on Fox News are saying that he doesn't look like he's campaigning, because even when he shows up, the 15 people in the room are halfway asleep. I mean, the guy is not, when Republicans are sending us their candidates, they're not sending us their best, okay? You know it, I know it, they know it, and the polls clearly show it. James Tallarico is a phenomenal candidate. He's barnstorming this state. He's drawing tons of attention and support from the grassroots all across the state.
1: So explain to me why this isn't Beto 2.0.
3: For working people. Say that again?
1: Why isn't this Beto 2.0?
3: Well, I mean, we'll find out in November, I suppose, but Beto wasn't polling the way that James Tallarico is polling right now. And the truth is that when Democrats end up flipping Texas, it's not something that's going to happen overnight. We didn't lose it overnight. We're not going to win it overnight. This is a long-term program that we have to do, where we're building organization and infrastructure across a very large state that's very expensive to compete in. But where I think it's different is that James Tallarico is well-funded. James Tallarico is getting a lot of attention, but James Tallarico has a very unique message that I think is resonating with regular working class folks in Texas.
1: Myra, why have Republicans not been able to focus the race on the issues that would be so detrimental to Tallarico, including all of his past statements?
0: Listen, I'm going to make sure Myra Flores is going to make sure that Tallarico does not flip Texas. And that is one of the reasons why I'm involved. I couldn't stand on the sidelines and watch, you know, the Democrats, Tallarico, spread all this misinformation and hate in the Hispanic community. And that's why I'm launching the American Dream PAC. I am investing in the Hispanic community, because without them, we're not going to be able to win in November. And I understand that. But the Hispanic community is pro-God, pro-life, you know.
1: I'm going to give you the last word, Myra. I can't figure this out. This is something from Tallarico. I always think of myself as a Christian who hates Christianity, and yet he's going to win the Hispanic vote?
0: Unfortunately, he's not saying that to the Hispanic community. He's not saying that to the Hispanic community. And that's what we need to tell the Hispanic community, what he's saying, because he's lying to the Hispanic community. Of course, he's not saying that to the Hispanic community. All right. Know that. But it's our job to get this
1: message. I
0: got to
1: get some breaking news. Kendall, thank you very much. Myra, thank you very much as well. Kelly Meyer in Washington right now with breaking news about President Trump's trip out of Turkey after the NATO summit. And you will remember there was talk back then of an Iranian threat on Air Force One. Turns out it was far more serious than we understood. The Washington Post reporting tonight that President Trump took a secret military escort out of Turkey last month after Trump boarded the old Air Force One in front of cameras in Ankara. He was secretly shuttled by an airport catering truck to a smaller plane. Kelly, Do we have any idea what the threat was that would prompt this level of switching from the new Air Force One to the old one? We got that, the missile defense system. But then from the old Air Force One, this sleight of hand and moving the president, not even taking along the traveling press corps and not even taking along some aides, onto this other plane.
4: Right. And then is it even considered Air Force One, the one that he was supposed to be on and the one that the White House said he was on, when he was really on a separate military aircraft, a smaller jet that he snuck onto using that catering service truck? It's just a wild story from The Washington Post tonight, scooping this. And I remember that day, and I know we were reporting on it here, Leland. It was July 8th. It was when he was at the NATO summit in Turkey. He took a chance traveling there in the first place. It was close in proximity to Iran as the war in Iran is going on. There was an active threat. He had said it in the when he was asked questions in that press conference at the NATO summit that he is the top target for Iran for an assassination attempt. And I remember even in that pool note that White House reporters got who were on the old Air Force One aircraft that the president was supposedly on, they were told to lower their shades when they took off from Turkey. All the while, the president was on a separate aircraft and they made sure he was safe. And I remember talking with Secret Service and other sources at the time saying they would do whatever they had to keep the president safe. Mm. And even the White House tonight telling me in a statement that they have a range of options available, essentially, and that they didn't really deny a third jet was used in that statement that they shared with me just moments ago.
1: Well, whatever they have to do, pretended for this, and certainly previewed what would end up coming out. Kelly Meyer, thank you very much. A lot more about Iran tomorrow in War Notes, our daily newsletter, warnotes.com, to subscribe for free. I'll see you on social media at Leland Vitter. The president and RFK radically changed children's vaccine schedules today. The new text messages that prove they might be right about this.
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16: Let's split it up. Let's split it up. Because they do say that given individual, MMR, that given individual, there is no impact. In fact, they've said how safe it seems to be. But I've heard when you put them together, they can be explosive.
17: President Trump and RFK Jr. announced today a radical makeover of the childhood vaccine schedule. The media predictably lost their minds. Trump is killing kids. We will all have whooping cough sometime soon. Turns out Team Trump is right to question the science. Newly released text messages from Anthony Fauci reveal private discussions about a theoretical link between COVID vaccines and miscarriage, even as officials publicly said there were no safety red flags for pregnant women. My sister, Liberty Vitter Capito, professor at Washington University in St. Louis, expert in data science. Liberty, you always win arguments with me because you can make the statistics say whatever they want. Where is the statistics in whether or not we are being told the truth about what people know, or whether we're being told a version of the truth, a version of the statistics by the medical community because they want to make things seem safer than they are?
18: You know, here's the deal. As somebody who recently had a baby and has been making these decisions every day about what vaccines we're going to give, what vaccines I got while I was pregnant, which for any mom is the scariest, most overwhelming decision you can possibly make, and especially adding on the fact that there's clearly been private discussions about things that we have not been privy to that bring in uncertainty is shocking and overwhelming. The statistics are complicated and really unknown. And I think that's the scariest part, is that these guys didn't know and they were telling us what to do anyway.
17: Jay Bhattacharya, who I think is, to me, the gold standard in being transparent and will tell you what he doesn't know and what he does, has talked about over and over. Turned out he was proven right about COVID. Fauci was proven wrong. He's spoken about the need to re-earn the public's trust. Here you go.
19: There was a particular single point of view put across during the COVID pandemic about how, you know, that led to things that really did cause harm to people. The school closures are probably the number one thing. The kinds of decisions and sort of the public sort of face of public health during the pandemic led to many people losing trust in public health.
20: The Trump administration officials.
19: No, I mean like Biden. So Biden, for instance,
20: the
19: censored
20: pandemic
19: me.
20: Began under the Trump administration.
19: Just so we're clear, the Biden administration censored me, right? They've sent out direct attacks on people who disagreed on the COVID on sort of.

0: whether the COVID vaccine stopped it.
1: Liberty, the question is this. For parents now who are having to try to make these decisions and walk through this minefield, if you will, there doesn't seem to be one answer.
2: I think there is an answer, and I think it's pretty clear. If you look at the data, the numbers that are being thrown around are all over the place. But I think what is clear is that there is a potential risk to getting the COVID vaccine while you're pregnant. Vaccines beyond that, I think, are a whole other question that we still need to figure out and talk through. And that's unbelievably
1: difficult. You're a scientist. Is there a conversation in science, okay, and I use that term both pejoratively and broadly, about rebuilding this trust?
2: In very, very small circles. I think, you know, if you really want the truth, most scientists, which really you mean most academics, are in their white ivory tower and think that they're right and aren't able to actually talk to people and understand people's fears and legitimate concerns. And that's what you see with someone like Dr. Fauci, and what you saw with the Biden administration is thinking that they know better than everybody else and that they are not only going to tell pregnant women what to do, but they're going to mandate it. In many cases, pregnant women right. required to get the COVID vaccine. That, to me, was a criminal decision.
1: Well, and withhold the truth from them as well. Liberty, you do fit in one way with all those folks, is that you always think you're right when talking to me, but that's okay. You normally
2: are. That's true.
1: Liberty Vitter Capito, thank you very much. One thing for tomorrow, we will prove Darwin was right when we come back.
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1: Yeah, God had something to say about that. A group of golfers got caught in a rainstorm. Some of them decided to push their disabled golf cart. Others gathered under a large tree, as you could see, to film the entire situation. The guy filming gets struck by lightning. Everybody's okay, so we can laugh about it, Katie, but I did feel as though this kind of proved Darwin was right.
18: Or maybe this is why women live longer than men. That could also be it.
1: I was waiting for that. We have more fun.
18: That's true, and I'm glad everyone's okay, thank God. But do not advise that kind of behavior in a lightning storm.
1: Yeah, so.
18: We don't want to get struck twice. Maybe they've learned the lesson.
1: Don't stand under the tree.
18: Yeah, don't do that. All right, Leland, great show. See you tomorrow.
1: See you tomorrow.
18: Hello, and welcome to Katie Pavlich Tonight on a very busy Monday. Tonight, the very latest in the Lindsay Clancy trial, the New England mother is charged with murdering her own children, and today her psychiatrist took the stand. We'll tell you what we found out. Plus, journalist Nick Shirley was chased through Ceuta, Spain by a man with a knife while he was investigating a recent migrant surge. Nick joins us live a little later in the show. And the Women's National Basketball Association can't define the word woman, so they're holding a meeting to decide if biological men should be allowed to play. Well, they figure that out. Sophie Cunningham is being bashed in the face and accused of white privilege. We'll bring you that, but first. After obtaining a copy of the data from Dr. Anthony Fauci's COVID-era phone, Republican Senators Ron Johnson and Rand Paul are now releasing text messages, including a discussion of a theoretical link between the COVID-19 vaccine and first trimester miscarriages in expectant mothers. The exchange from January 2021 was between Fauci, then CDC Director Rochelle Walensky, and now former Surgeon General Vivek Murthy. Dr. Fauci wrote that there was no data or reason to believe that vaccination early in pregnancy should be deferred over later vaccination, but that some female healthcare professionals were worried about injecting an mRNA vaccine into their patients. Fauci also noted that many people experienced an inflammatory response and fever after the second dose of the vaccine, which, quote, theoretically could be associated with miscarriage in the first trimester. Then just days later, Fauci told the public that the FDA found, quote, no red flags between the vaccine and pregnant women. So Fauci, Walensky, and other public officials, health officials, continued pushing to get as many Americans vaccinated as possible. But in his testimony before the Senate committee in April 2021, Dr. James Thorpe questioned a study on the safety of mRNA vaccines in pregnant women and published in the New England Journal of Medicine. The study's authors cited a miscarriage rate of 12.6%, but Dr. Thorpe noted, quote, the raw data revealed an 82% miscarriage rate in women vaccinated during the first trimester, consistent with the 81% miscarriage rate in Pfizer's post-market analysis. Pretty alarming numbers. For more on the latest revelation about the discrepancy between Fauci's public statements and private concerns, let's bring in Dr. James Thorpe. Doctor, great to see you. Thanks so much for being here. So first, that 82% number of women miscarrying, having a miscarriage in the first trimester after receiving the COVID vaccine. There's been some pushback on that. There are other doctors saying that, that's a misrepresented number in the data. Can you tell us about what you testified to make it clear what we're looking at here?
19: Yes, thanks for having me on, Katie. It's very, very clear from two separate, really three sources. My own personal clinical experience, which is vast and probably unparalleled by any other maternal fetal medicine doctor during the time. I saw 27,500 pregnant patients between 2019 and 2023. So I witnessed it with my own eyes. But second source was the Pfizer 5.3.6 post-market data release. That was actually leaked in mid-2021, early 2021. I had a copy of it. And in that release, Pfizer's own data on page 12 showed an 81% miscarriage rate. Then later on that year, April 21st, 2021, was the New England Journal of Medicine study, which was a fraudulent study. I believe it was my opinion, it is my opinion, that this was ghostwritten, probably by Pfizer, and it was extremely poorly written. But what the data clearly showed, Katie, was that the miscarriage rate of the raw data that they presented was an 82% miscarriage rate. Now, they quoted 827 pregnancies that they followed. Mm-hmm. 700 of those pregnant women had their vaccine after 28 weeks in the last trimester when it's way past the opportunity to have a miscarriage. So if you take those 700 patients out, what you have is 104 miscarriages out of 127 pregnancies. That equals 82%. That's mm-hmm. the raw data. If it was presented very poorly, if somebody else wants to interpret it differently, so be it.
18: Right. Doctor, given what you just explained, what do you make of this information now that we're seeing in Dr. Fauci's writings, his diary that he was keeping on a public server, his text messages that we're now seeing, his statements contradicting privately, whether it was writing his diary or talking to the CDC director or the Surgeon General, but stating something completely different in public? I mean, in private, he's saying there may be concerns about miscarriage connected to these vaccines, and yet publicly, they were all saying that there was nothing for women to worry about, and then the mandates got put in place. So women who were pregnant, you know, had these choices to make about, you know, whether they were going to lose their job or not get the vaccine. You know, the whole thing that went on. I mean, it's just astonishing to see what he was saying privately, but publicly telling everyone things were just fine.
19: Exactly. And Fauci lied, but Fauci's not the only one that lied. You know, Francis Collins lied. Vivek Murthy, the Surgeon General, lied. Rochelle Walensky lied. The HHS, Rochelle Walensky, colluded with the New England Journal of Medicine, publishing two separate hit pieces pushing the vaccine in pregnant women on April 21st, 2021. By the way, there were payments made. There were payments made, Katie, between CDC, Rochelle Walensky, HHS, and the New England Journal of Medicine, which is a private organization. And in these publications, neither one of the entities, neither one of them abided by their ethical principles that are published in the New England Journal of Medicine. Neither of them acknowledged that they received payments.
18: Doctor, it's been, you testified in 2021. It's been 5 years since then. We've tried to get new information about this period of time when the government was telling us one thing and behind closed doors they were talking about things very differently. Is there anything that we should know between 2021 and now that you believe is important that we haven't been told? I mean, Facebook was engaged in this large censorship apparatus with the Biden administration. They went after news organizations that were talking about these links or even, you know, just citing data or studies that were published, like people like you. Is there something that we should know tonight that we haven't been privy to in the last 5 years?
19: I think what the public at large and the physicians and healthcare industry need to know is that the medical industrial medical journal complex is a complete fraud. It's completely entangled with the pharmaceutical company and the medical journals. You know, you look at 12 different hierarchical layers of bias. It's extreme to the point where former editors-in-chiefs of the three top medical journals in the world, the New England Journal of Medicine, the Lancet and the British Medical Journal, all their editors-in-chiefs, two of them, Dr. Arnold Rellman, and Dr. Marcia Engel from the New England Journal of Medicine, said just that at the turn of the century, that the New England Journal of Medicine was kleptocratically, terminally corrupted.
18: Well, I think a lot of women out there who had miscarriages during this period of time who at least have questions about the information that we see in your testimony that was released by Senators Johnson and Rand Paul today. And we hope that they can get answers and not be shamed for simply asking questions about something that was being forced upon them under the threat of losing their livelihood or other issues. Dr. James Thorpe, we appreciate you coming on tonight. Thank you very much.
19: Thanks for having me, Katie.
18: Thank you. Well, it seems that despite being protected from the justice system by his pardon from President Biden, Dr. Anthony Fauci will be forced to continue relitigating his role in the breakout of COVID-19 and handling of the pandemic for years to come, and for good reason, whether he wants to or not. So for more reaction on this and the latest revelations, let's bring in Ben Ferguson, host of The Ben Ferguson Show, along with media and culture commentator Kyvan Strauch. Great to see you, gentlemen. Thanks for being here.
20: Good to be here.
18: Ben, just your reaction to the information that was released today by the senators.
20: Yeah, a couple of things here. One, I don't know how this isn't criminal. If you are covering up and lying to women, and you know that there's a miscarriage rate in the first trimester of 80%+, and then
18: or
20: you go out and you tell,
18: even.
20: Yeah,
18: any
20: even 1%, right? And you go out and say this vaccine is safe. It is going to save your life. It's going to stop the spread. You're not going to get COVID. Meanwhile, internally, you know that there is a massive problem. Look, I'm lucky to have three boys. We struggled for 4+ years to have children. Eventually, we went through in vitro. It was a very tough and hard process. If you know anyone that has struggled to get pregnant, you understand how hard it is. By the way, how much it can also cost to try to have a family. And knowing that there were these evil individuals, and I use the word evil because if you know that you're putting women and families through this type of mental health anguish where you think you're going to have a family and then you're miscarrying a child and you have the data to say it is directly connected to the COVID-19 vaccine, you deserve to, bare minimum, if you're a doctor, lose your license. And I think if you're Fauci or others involved in the corporate level of this, in the vaccine level of this, at Pfizer or any other company, you need to go to prison. Because if you don't go to prison for this, what are we even doing anymore in this country? If this doesn't get you to go to jail, then is there any crime that any corporation that has a lot of money and a lot of lawyers, can you hold any of them accountable? At this point, Katie, if you're an American right now,
18: well,
20: and
18: these companies have a lot of immunity, as we know, does Dr. Fauci.
20: Yeah, and Fauci, I'm sorry, this guy deserves to go to prison for this. If he doesn't go to jail for this, then anyone can get away with anything as long as you're too big to fail in the government.
18: All right, Kyvan, you know, public health is an important thing. It's something that you would hope would be bipartisan. It's important for the future of a country to be able to rely on the public health system, especially in an emergency. But the bottom line is, regardless of what party you're in, the public health system, the trust is broken as a result of COVID. And now that we're seeing all these messages coming out showing that Fauci was saying one thing publicly while saying something very different privately, there are very big questions about these institutions and whether they can be trusted.
0: I see that now that Tucker Carlson's out of the picture, we're open to somebody else just asking questions. But the reality here is, Katie, I wish you showed the text on the screen, because what it said was there theoretically could be a link. Robust studies later showed there was no real link. And so they're trying to make this a big story. This is what undermines public health and trust in public health. And it's not just me saying it. It's not just Democrats saying it. It's people like Bill Maher saying it. And by the way, if you are upset about this, be upset with Donald Trump, who gave Fauci a commendation. What we've seen with Fauci, with the diaries, with these texts, is a scientist that was trying to take new information in real time and deliver the best information to the public. And he absolutely got some things right, right? He said Tucker Carlson was an a-hole. He said Trump was a true embarrassment.
18: I don't know why we're talking about Tucker when this interview is about what the information was released today. So I'm just going to ask a question about the topic
0: at hand. I'm sorry, but you had a scientist on with a podcast mic bigger than any I've ever seen who said he was the foremost expert in the field.
18: He's a doctor who's treated a lot of women who are pregnant.
0: He said he's seen the most cases ever.
18: Let me ask you this question.
0: I looked him up on my phone in 5 seconds.
18: Do you think that women who experienced miscarriages during this time deserve at least some clarity or transparency about potentially why, when you have these numbers released by these two senators in this testimony under oath in front of their committee, saying that this was a factor? Do you think that women who have questions about that should be able to get some answers, that they shouldn't be forced to take things while they're pregnant that haven't been fully tested or don't have all the answers yet? Do you think this should have choices in their healthcare?
0: We just moved from Fauci should be in jail, locked up, perped walked, to now can somebody ask a question? Of course people deserve information. They deserve to trust the system and the medicine that is supposed to be helping them and helping us all live together in a society. But I think the reality is when you have senators that have made this so partisan. By the way, it's Rand Paul, who's supposed to be this big freedom and libertarian guy, now invading the privacy of all these individuals for these political gains.
18: The government officials paid.
0: So it's shocking.
18: Dr. Fauci is the highest paid government employee in the entire country. Okay, I want to move on to the DSA before we go. I want to move on to this. Ben, it's been nearly a week, of course, since the DSA-backed Abdul El-Sayed won his primary in Michigan. He's already admitting that his agenda will mean tax hikes, not for the rich, but for the middle class. Listen to this.
21: For the average person, and you look at your W-2, if you're an employee, he gets paid every 2 weeks or 4 weeks. After you pay your taxes, the next biggest check that comes off the top of your pay stub is to your health insurance company. So imagine instead of paying that to your health insurance company, whose CEO makes $20 million a year, instead you paid a little bit more in taxes.
18: There you go, Ben. It's never just the rich.
20: More.
18: Quick answer, and then I'll get Kaivon's response.
20: A little bit more, Katie. This would be the largest tax increase in the history of this country for lower and middle income Americans. Forget the rich. Lower and middle Americans would be taxed trillions of dollars per year for this socialized medicine, which, by the way, his own family members don't accept insurance, and you have to pay cash before they will treat you. So you want to talk about hypocrisy. This is exactly why I say this is the Marxists and the socialists and the communists have taken over the Democratic Party. When they tell you they're coming for you and your money and your house and your private property, believe them, because this is what they want to do. They want total control over your life.
18: All right, Kaivon, I don't want to leave you hanging, so go ahead.
0: I'm just saying threw out every label there, Marxist, socialist, communist. El-Sayed identifies himself as a proud capitalist. Let him finish. Just because you're being called out for lying, he identifies as a capitalist. He made that clear.
20: Socialist
0: and the real
20: America.
0: Reason that Republicans stop. The real reason Republicans like this guy are melting down is because they don't have an answer on the economy, on affordability. You want to talk about canceling Thanksgiving? The real person canceling Thanksgiving this year is Donald Trump, because meat costs more and vegetables cost more and gas and travel's going to cost more.
18: We're a long way
0: so that's
18: from
0: what we really
18: free
0: need to talk
18: healthcare
0: about.
18: For everyone to taxing the middle
20: it's
18: class
20: not free.
18: Into oblivion.
20: It's the largest
18: but
20: increase ever.
18: We got to run. This race is going to be an interesting one, so we'll have you both back. Thank you very much, Ben Ferguson and Kaivon Strauss. Great to see you. All right, breaking tonight, we're also learning new information that President Trump secretly switched planes when he was leaving Turkey after last month's NATO summit, and it was because of major threats from Iran. News Nation White House correspondent Kelly Meyer joins us now with the details. Kelly, this story keeps getting crazier with new information.
2: Yeah, it's like something out of James Bond going in to protect the president. I mean, this is something that we were watching on that day. And I remember, you know, the president was asked about it at the press conference there. And they were asking him, you know, why aren't you taking the new Qatari jet? They said they were moving that over to see the troops in the UK. So he was switching back to the old plane. All the while, he was never even planning on taking that old plane either. You saw in that video there, he was just walking up the stairs, and then it will cut to another part of this where he then exits out the back, and there you should see a catering truck in the back there, just a little bit under the nose, sneaking into that plane and then taking another military aircraft. And that was then taken, even though they called this Air Force One. And at the time, I remember there was a White House press pool note that went out that said to the reporters to pull their shades down, because this was in Turkey at the NATO summit. You know, Iran was nearby. There was an active threat. The president had said he wanted to be number one on TikTok, but he was number one on Iran's threat list. He was number one for an assassination. So this was done. The Washington Post revealing all of this tonight. And then the ruse really continued even in the UK, because then he had to get back on the old Air Force One, come down the stairs, and then talk to reporters.
18: Right.
2: So none of this was revealed. The White House even telling me tonight, you know, not denying that a third plane was used here, just saying that they will use whatever they have to keep the president safe.
18: All right. Well, I'm sure this will not be the end of the details. So Kelly Meyer, thank you very much for bringing it the latest to us tonight.
2: Absolutely.
18: Great to see you.
2: You too.
18: Well, switching gears to a dramatic day in the Lindsay Clancy trial. She's the young mother accused of murdering her children. Her psychiatrist took the stand today, and we learned a lot. Details coming up, but first, take a look at this.
3: He has a knife. He has a knife. He got a knife.
18: Independent journalist Nick Shirley was chased by a man with a knife while he was covering the migrant surge in Ceuta, Spain. Nick is here to tell us what happened after the break.
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0: Last week, while Catherine Herridge was guest hosting the show, she was joined on set by the widow of a counterintelligence officer named Mike Beck. Mike Beck died after suffering decades of debilitating illnesses as a result of a directed energy attack by a hostile country. His wife, Rita, has been fighting the government for recognition of his injuries and basic compensation.
1: I'm fighting for them and for me to not let this be gone, because there's so many other people that I, wonderful people, younger people who have been injured in a more severe way.
0: And over the weekend, Catherine reported that the Labor Department saw that interview and immediately reached out to say that help would be on the way for Rita. It's a strong reminder that journalism and honest journalism can be powerful and bring hope to those who it affects. We hope that Rita gets support for her family and what she's looking for and needs. At the end of July, as many people saw, the Spanish enclave of Ceuta was hit with a severe migrant crisis. The majority of the 70,000 migrants invaded in less than a span of 24 hours, with most crossing from Morocco. Independent journalist Nick Shirley traveled to Ceuta to report on the crisis himself, and during that trip, he was chased and threatened by a man with a knife. Watch.
2: ¿Qué hizo? Look, he's got the rocks now. He's throwing rocks.
3: Oh,
2: they're throwing rocks. Look, now we're getting chased. He has a knife. He has a knife. He's got a knife. He's got a knife.
0: Oh, man. Nick joins us now. Nick, we're glad you're here. We're glad that you're safe. Can you tell us about the moments leading up to that guy chasing you with the knife? Were you talking to him? Did he come out of nowhere? I mean,
4: yeah, so all day I've been reporting on what was going on and making a video about what was happening in Ceuta. And literally the last place we wanted to visit was inside the town, to go inside the markets, to go talk to some of the people, the residents that were experiencing this influx of migrants. So we go to the market, and this is the first time the markets have actually been opened, because they were all closed. And so there's a line of people from Morocco also lined up trying to get food, and we're showing what's going on, and all of a sudden this guy starts yelling. He starts yelling in Spanish, like, cut the camera, and starts saying all these cuss words. And then they grab a bottle from the garbage, chuck it at us, misses, it explodes. Then he starts throwing rocks, and then he starts coming towards us, and he says, I'm gonna stab both of you, and starts pulling out a knife. And at that point, obviously, we started to go on in a full-on sprint.
0: Were there any police around? Did the military show up because of not just this, but the influx of these 70,000 people in 24 hours?
4: Yeah, when I was there, the military was there and the police were there. Actually, after I had ran down to the bottom of the hill, we found a police officer and they escorted us back up to our car, because it just happened to be that the spot we were parked was right next to the person who also wanted to stab us.
0: So you were the, I mean, this is just harrowing watching you running away. I'm glad that the police were actually there to help you. You've talked to some of these migrants. What are they telling you that stands out to you about why they decided to go into to Spain? And then you also talked about to the Spaniards. So what are each of them saying about what's going on?
4: Well, the migrants, they want to make it over to mainland Europe. They still have to cross over a sea to get into mainland Europe. So they all found out that this was their time to go. The Moroccan authorities even said, like, hey, go. They didn't stop them from trying to cross the border. And so now they're all inside of Spain, and their mission is to get over to mainland Spain. And the locals, they're obviously all very upset. And one word that one lady used that I thought was impactful, she said, we all felt powerless. We felt powerless because we saw these people come in. The military didn't do anything. The military was nowhere to be that first day they all came through. And as you see right there, 60,000 men came through. The gates were literally opened by the Spanish border patrol, and the Moroccan authority let all those people come through as well. So there's some coordination that had to have taken place, and it left all the people of Spain literally powerless.
0: So when you were there talking to these migrants, what kind of people are you talking to? You just mentioned that they were men coming over. That's what the video shows. Did you see any families, any children with these men?
4: They're all men from 21 to 28 years old. They're all Moroccan. They speak Arabic. None of them really spoke Spanish nor English. There was a lot of kids that also came over from the Moroccan border. And in a section of my video, you'll see there are thousands of kids stranded. There's kids underneath cars trying to get shade because there's no water or no food for these people.

0: So one thing these politicians don't realize when they open up these borders is it's actually one of the most inhumane things that any politician can do, because it incentivizes kids and children and women to come across the border, and then they get put into trafficking networks where they get raped, kidnapped, and their parents and those kids will never see normality ever again.
1: Yeah, no, I've always said open borders are inhumane borders, whether it's the southern border of the United States or what we're seeing in your reporting. Nick Shirley, glad you're okay. Very grateful you're here to join us and looking forward to your future reporting. It's always amazing. Thank you very much for being here.
0: Thank you.
1: Great to see you. Well, it's a question most of America is asking tonight. How does a mother go from this to facing life in prison for the murders of her own children? Two of the country's leading experts in criminal and postpartum psychology walk us through today's testimony. Don't go anywhere.
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21: 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Nanu, nanu.
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3: There's a production push from the Pentagon. I'm Trevor Shirley, News Nation Washington correspondent. The Department of War is pressing defense contractors to speed up production and delivery timelines. The Pentagon telling industry leaders they have 3 weeks to submit plans to, quote, drive significantly faster, more aggressive delivery schedules and or increase production for critical capabilities. Pentagon officials say the budget they want could supercharge defense manufacturing, but congressional Democrats and even some Republicans have raised concerns about the war's growing costs. The ask comes amid reports of diminished munitions stockpiles as the U.S. enters the sixth month of its war with Iran, though experts have warned of a shortfall for years. The shortage is reportedly undermining President Trump's negotiating position as he tries to reopen the critical Strait of Hormuz, though the president has pushed back against reports of any kind of deficit. I'm Trevor Shirley, and this is the News Nation Political Minute.
4: Well, today during the Lindsay Clancy murder trial, we got an alarming look inside the world of psychiatric medicine. The doctor who treated the mother of three who strangled her children to death faced cross-examination, and some of her treatment methods raised questions about possible negligence. Dr. Jennifer Tufts, who had been treating Clancy since 2022, was unaware that Clancy had called a suicide hotline not once, but twice. Listen.
5: Did you ask her anything about suicide hotlines?
6: I don't think I asked her about suicide hotlines.
5: Would it surprise you to know that she called suicide hotline in that time frame not once, but twice, and was turned away? You guys were on the front line of this, aren't you?
4: Over the next several visits, Clancy was prescribed a slew of medications for depression, anxiety, and sleep. And while postpartum depression is far more common than postpartum psychosis, we may be overlooking how much help new mothers need, or, you know, we're telling women they can do it all and have it all, but the reality is everyone needs help sometimes. But that being said, are women being overprescribed drugs instead of other ways to manage stress or depression? Is it typical for most women to suffer in silence, as if postpartum depression is no big deal? Joining me now is forensic psychiatrist Dr. Carol Lieberman and psychiatrist Dr. Dan Bober. Great to see you both. So, Dr. Bober, let's start with you. In the year that Dr. Tufts was seeing Clancy, she was prescribed over 10 medications within 14 visits. Is that normal to not just change the medication that often, but to assign a woman who's just given birth that much medication?
7: Well, listen, there's no question that in this country there's a maternal mental health crisis. But I think a lot of times in psychiatry, a lot of it is trial and error, trying to figure out what the patient is suffering from and treating them symptomatically. So it's not uncommon to go from one drug to another. Usually we try to have a period of weaning off or cross titration, but that's also very common as well.
4: So Dr. Lieberman, Dr. Tufts admitted to not having a full medical history. So what were the most notable warning signs that Clancy's psychiatrist missed while treating her?
8: Well, this is a pretty devastating picture of what people, what in medical school and in psychiatry residency are learning these days. Dr. Tufts just came out of a psychiatry residency, and everything she did with Ms. Clancy was a disaster. First of all, this idea of, this is a general problem with psychiatrists. Psychiatrists have become pill pushers. Instead of doing therapy, they just hand out prescriptions. And it's not just trial and error. I mean, there are ways that you know which things are likely, most likely, to be helpful. And you don't keep throwing just more and more pills at people. That is what happens. Patients come back to the psychiatrist and they're still not getting any therapy. And so they get another prescription. Now, you know, Dr. Tufts said that her appointments, these telepsychiatry appointments, are like 25 to 30 minutes, of which 17 minutes are therapy. Now, what she described as therapy is listening to the patient and giving her hope. That is not therapy. Therapy is getting to the root of her problems, asking her about her marriage, asking her about how she feels about each of her children, and getting down to all of her feelings, mm-hmm. not just giving her hope. You know, that really worked well, didn't it?
4: Yeah, so Dr. Bober, on that point, are there alternatives that should be offered even in psychiatry? I understand it's the medical field, but should there be alternatives to you know, changing out the medication on such a regular basis if it's not working?
7: Well, listen, I totally disagree with what your other guest said. I don't think it's that black and white. I think it's a much more nuanced picture. Certainly, there are therapies that are evidence-based, and I always say skills before pills. Try the therapy first before the medication. But sometimes you do have to try medications and see what works. It's obviously important to get a medical history in this particular patient. You wanted to screen for things like periods of activation, antidepressant-induced activation, decreased need for sleep, a family history of bipolar disorder. And these things would be used to try to elucidate the fact that she had a bipolarity that was going on. And we know that one of the biggest risk factors for postpartum psychosis is bipolar disorder. So I think it's a much more nuanced picture. I agree with, you know, using therapy first, but medications can also be very helpful. But you have to have a nuance about it, and you have to be artful about the way you switch one patient's medication to a different medication.
4: So, Dr. Lieberman, I mean, the Dr. Tufts is being sued by Clancy and her ex-husband for over-medication, failing to properly diagnose her after the birth of her third child. Do you think that they have a case just based on what you've heard throughout this trial process?
8: Absolutely. With Dr. Tufts, and by the way, just to be clear, I was not saying never to use medication, but you need to do it much more carefully and slowly. And with some idea of why you would pick one over the other. I think there was also the testimony of Dr. Goodhart, and she was no stellar psychiatrist either. She certainly didn't do enough when she was in the hospital. She shouldn't have let Clancy Lindsay leave when she was in that state. But you know what was really striking? The defense attorney asked her about what resources did you give her. She said that the resources she gave her was telling her to go to Psychology Today to look for a psychiatrist and to call her insurance company to get a psychiatrist who was on the insurance. That is not the standard of care. You don't send a patient who is still so sick and tell them to look in Psychology Today. Yeah. It's absurd.
4: Yeah, it seems like there's a lack of care across a lot of different fields in the medical industry, unfortunately. But before we go, Dr. Bober, you know, you worked as an expert on the Andrea Yates case. It's similar to this case. Just given what you know about each, how do you think this case may end up at the end?
7: Well, to be clear, I worked with someone who was an expert on the case. I didn't actually work on the case, but it does have a lot of eerie similarities to the case. And I think, again, it highlights this need for maternal mental health care, which I think is sorely lacking in this country. So it's going to be interesting to see how it turns out. I think there are definitely things that could have been done better. But, you know, in some ways, there's a lot of hindsight bias, which is when you have an outcome, you look back and you say, well, of course, this was going to happen. These are low base rate phenomenon, meaning postpartum psychosis, 1 in 2 per every 1,000. And then out of those people, 3 to 4% commit infanticide. So these are very rare events. And sometimes, you know, you don't see it coming.
4: Yeah, well, it's absolutely awful. And so we're glad to hear that it is
7: absolutely
4: rare, but it's horrific. Dr. Carol Lieberman and Dr. Dan Bober, great to see you. Thanks for joining me with your expertise tonight.
7: Thanks so much.
4: Thank you. Now turning to the latest controversy in the WNBA. The league, created for women, can't define the word woman, so they're meeting to hash that out while Sophie Cunningham is being bashed in the face for defending female athletes. Mike Gunzelman is here, and speaking of nonsense, Congresswoman Alexandria Ocasio-Cortez is now downplaying what she calls the crazy woke one era. The gloves are off next.
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29: Squad member Congresswoman Alexandria Ocasio-Cortez might be getting more serious about a run for national office. As Democratic Socialists continue to topple party incumbents with radical promises of government-guaranteed utopia, AOC has chosen a different tactic. Instead of leaning into Wisconsin DSA member Francesca Hong's prior demands to abolish the police and Thanksgiving, AOC is trying to distance herself from the woke lunacy on which she built her notoriety. And she's blaming radical policy pronouncements, including defund the police, on, of course, COVID-19. Take a look.
30: I have a local city councilman that has this saying, woke one was crazy. Especially during COVID, there was a huge opening of the Overton window. We were shut down. There was some of the highest unemployment rates that we have seen because of those shutdowns. Yeah. And I think that The doors were really open in trying to entertain any and every policy that was going to get us to a better place. And I actually think that the discussions that were had in that time were quite fruitful. During lockdown, of course, rhetoric in that time is not rhetoric that we would use today.

0: Oh, just some rhetoric. Now that she's hoping anything is possible for her political future, she's calling demands to defund the police fruitful and trying to minimize the consequences as just some rhetoric. She'd like Americans to forget the real consequences of the defund the police movement.
1: These people did this for no reason. It's not going to bring George back here. This is ridiculous. These people are tearing up our livelihood.
0: Like the billions of dollars in damage caused in cities across the country, the most expensive riots in American history. The dozens of people needlessly killed, the small businesses that never came back, the livelihoods destroyed, downtowns left devastated for a generation. Good police officers took early retirements en masse, and violent crime rates surged for years on end, leading to more death and destruction as a side effect. Kamala Harris raised bail money for violent looters, and she and other Democrats defended those destroying our communities. It's disgraceful for AOC to now try and laugh off the movement she helped propel. But sadly, Americans weren't laughing as defund the police swept through the country, and they certainly won't forget what caused it. And just when you thought there couldn't be possibly any more drama in the WNBA, starting today, the league is holding meetings throughout the week to define the word woman and to decide if transgender athletes should be allowed to play against women after several biological men declared for the WNBA draft. A memo was sent out to all 15 teams by WNBA commissioner saying, quote, "We recognize that this is a complex and nuanced topic, and we will continue to have important conversations with all of you and the Players Association in the weeks and months ahead." This all comes after Chicago Sky forward Dejanay Carrington commented white privilege on a Threads post immediately following her ejection on a hard foul on Indiana Fever guard Sophie Cunningham on Saturday after Cunningham was repeatedly outspoken against trans athletes over the last few weeks. Here to talk more about it, trending and culture reporter Mike Gunzelman. Mike, the WNBA commissioner says this is complicated. It's actually not complicated, and I love seeing these former NBA stars now signing up for the WNBA draft, because why not?
2: Yeah, the commissioner, Kathy Engelbert, mark my words, will not be the commissioner next year. She is a disgrace. Katie, I've come on this show, your show, many a times now, and we've been talking about this. She has lost control, all control, the narrative and more. And what's happening right now at WNBA, it's gone beyond just basketball fans realizing this. Now it is a PR disaster. It is a nightmare. So let's break it down for your audience real quick, all right?
0: Please do.
2: The new
0: Please
2: WNBA
0: do.
2: Collective bargaining agreement was signed earlier this season, okay, before the season began. And it says only players who are women are eligible to play in the WNBA. But mind-bogglingly, they never defined what a woman was. And now it's opened up it's a disaster, because now you've got the former NBA players coming in saying, hey, well, I identify as a woman, into also no matter what they say, because they have to eventually define it in some way what a woman is, they are going to inevitably tick off and anger somebody else from the other side. And you've got the players already hating each other to begin with. And now some are supporting transgender athletes. Some are saying, no, we don't want transgender athletes. It is a colossal nightmare that they're seeing right now.
0: Well, they do say that all publicity is good publicity. And I don't know why that this W and the WNBA seems to be so complicated for the commissioner and maybe some of the coaches. But we'll just have to see if some of these men who are now deciding to join the WNBA can get in the draft and maybe get on some teams to win some championships and how much fairness there is. But I want to get to this before we let you go. Sophie Cunningham over the weekend got, you know, this flagrant foul against her looked more like assault to me. You know, we've gone from this violent behavior against Caitlin Clark, then Sophie Cunningham steps up to defend Caitlin Clark, and now she's the target of these attacks. Does the league have an opportunity or an obligation to stand up and say this needs to stop? The racism, the politics, I mean, it's out of control.
2: it's out of control, but it's they've lost all control. Here's the thing. They, because of the incompetence from the leadership on down, and especially with the commissioner, they've lost all control. And this is what you have. You've got players actively assaulting others and then goes on social media and immediately from the locker room writes white privilege. Like, what? Like, there's your racial issue right there.

0: Then Dejounte Carrington, who is an idiot, by the way, goes on social media and says, well, I didn't mean, today she tried to clarify, well, I didn't really mean white privilege, but like, what are you talking about? And right. This is what's happened, all right? You have this jealousy that has just enraged this group, this league, and both the diehard and the casual sports fan have now realized that the WNBA, and it's sad to see because it's actually really entertaining and great to watch, has become a mockery of itself, and it's all self-inflicted. And yeah, I can tell
1: exactly.
0: you that the commissioner and the league, okay, right now, mm-hmm. you've got advertisers that are furious with them. You've got players that are throwing their hands up being like, we don't know what is going on.
1: Right.
0: And you've got fans that are now laughing at you. You've lost everybody, and she won't be here next year.
1: For people who wanted to tune in to see the sport of basketball, there's sure a lot of drama happening among the women, and it's not a good look. Mike Gunzelman, always great to see you. Thank you very much for coming on.
0: Thanks, Katie.
1: See you soon. Well, have you seen the mysterious cat boat in Tacoma, Washington yet? We'll fill you in on what that is after the break.
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3: Nearly 40 cats were found living on board an abandoned boat that was drifting without a captain in Tacoma, Washington. Officers said the cats appeared frightened and malnourished, which is very sad. Some even living within the boat's walls. It took 2 days, but all of the cats have now been taken into the care of the Humane Society, and an investigation is underway. If there's an owner, they could be facing charges. Jesse, I guess there were no rats left on that ship.
4: There weren't. I hate to say this. Why do I feel like a dog was behind this? I don't want to say it, but I feel like a dog was behind this little plot. No?
3: Did a dog push the boat off the dock?
4: I think we're just waiting for that surveillance footage. And then everybody right now is like, Jesse, that's crazy. Wait till the surveillance footage
3: comes out. They know cats are afraid of water. So
4: see,
3: dogs are smart that way.
4: You
3: may be right.
4: It's
3: glad
4: ingenious.
3: That they're all safe. Have a great show, too. Jesse.
4: Thanks.
3: See you soon.
4: Hey everybody, welcome to Jesse Weber Live. So tonight, President Trump signing an executive order that could shake up the child vaccine schedule. We're going to tell you what you need to know. Plus, we're previewing another big primary election day tomorrow. This is heading toward the midterms. And did you know, 30 years in the making, the only man ever charged in the murder of rapper Tupac Shakur finally goes to trial. Guess what? The defendant, Keefe D's former attorney, here with me tonight, talking about the case. But first, got to start with the Middle East. President Trump and Iranian leaders are now at war over money. Yeah, the president today pushing back against Iran's new list of demands that it says must be met before Tehran will ever fully reopen the Strait of Hormuz. And those demands include the U.S. ending attacks on Iran and its allies, lifting the naval blockade and withdrawing its forces, paying for damages or war reparations, and lifting sanctions and releasing frozen Iranian assets. But today, the demand that President Trump fired right back at Iran's request for payment of damages, because the president's saying Iran should be the one paying.
5: They asked for money for the damage that we've done. I said, that's a good idea. Well, we're going to ask for money for the damage they've done over a 50-year period, whether you go SS Cole or whether you go all of the people that were so badly hurt, so badly wounded or killed.
4: And let's talk about the Strait of Hormuz for a second. So traffic in the Strait of Hormuz has been basically blocked throughout the war. You can see from this graph that was posted by Reuters the height of transit, what it was like in February. This was just before the war started. And then it plummeted at the beginning of March, just after the war started. As of this past weekend, the number of tanker transits kind of flatlined. But for now, President Trump says he's going to try economic pressure on Iran instead of a new wave of airstrikes. And that comes as the Pentagon now confirms it told the defense industry to speed up military weapons production. Joining me now with the very latest is News Nation White House correspondent Kelly Meyer to start off the week. Kelly, always good to see you. So the president and Iran are now going back and forth over money, reparations, sanctions. What else is the White House saying about strategy, about next steps?
6: Well, it was just 1 week ago that the president was really threatening ramped up military strikes and campaign, and he still isn't ruling out more attacks. But this week, he's leaning more into the economic pressure on Iran. He told Axios that we're, quote, semi-negotiating with Iran, and he says he is just really waiting this out with Iran because he says they have no money. So this is something we're watching for as we go into this week, Jesse.
4: Now, Kelly, I could talk to you for the next 5 minutes about Iran, the war. There is breaking news from the Washington Post tonight, and it is about that Air Force One switch that President Trump made amid this threat from Iran. What can you tell us about this?
6: This is just a fascinating, wild story that I can tell you everybody in Washington is talking about tonight, and really commend those journalists over at the Washington Post that scooped this tonight. So not only was it the switch up from the president not taking the new Qatari jet out of Turkey, he switched to that old Air Force One you see there. On top of this, we learned tonight that you see him getting up the stairs to the plane, and then you see that circle there on that catering truck. The president went into that catering truck, snuck into it, and went over to a smaller military aircraft and flew on that instead, with reporters, some staff still on board the old Air Force One, and no one knew that the president was traveling on that. That was because of the active threat from Iran. There was a press conference just ahead of this where the president was asked, why are you taking the new Qatari jet? Is there a threat from Iran? And he said, you know, we're letting that jet go over to the UK base. We're going to go on the old Air Force One. There's no threat, but I know I'm their top target. Meanwhile, all this happening, and the White House press pool also on board that plane was told to close the shades and lower the shades down because of this really clear threat from Iran. And it was so clear that they removed the president from that plane and switched him to another. And then the ruse continued when he landed in the UK, because then he somehow got back onto this plane and came down the stairs and talked to the press. So a wild story about this threat on the president, but still there are going to be a lot of questions that are already coming up, I'm seeing on X from people. You know, how was this really kept secret for so long, and the White House keeping this up, and the president even asked about the threat and essentially pretending he was still on that plane when all the while he wasn't, Jesse?
7: Yeah, and I mean, look, he's talked about being a threat, being threatened by Iran before, and how he's, you know, faces this pressure. This is a whole escalation. It's really, really scary to be thinking about this. Before I go, I mentioned at the top, I got to ask you about this. So the president signed this new executive order, which basically shakes up the childhood vaccine schedule. So it recommends immunizations for a lower number of diseases, spaces out the shots, advises against the COVID-19 jab. This executive order, probably is going to face legal challenges like so many other decisions from the administration. Why are the public and the public health communities and some lawmakers, why are they pushing back against it, though?
6: Well, we're hearing from the American Academy of Pediatrics. They called this move, quote, dangerous, and they also push back on Trump's claims about vaccines and autism, noting that there is no scientifically proven link between childhood vaccines and autism. And then there was a Republican senator who had voted for President Trump's pick for Health and Human Services Secretary RFK Jr. because he had promised not to change these vaccine protocols and standards. And he said this today, quote, he said, the president does not have the expertise to make these changes. Vaccines are overwhelmingly safe. Vaccines are effective. Vaccines do not cause autism. So there is a lot of pushback tonight, not only from medical professionals, but senators as well, even in the president's own party, to this move he made today at the White House. Jesse?
7: Well, look, these recommendations will definitely get the conversation going. I'm sure this is not the last time we'll talk about it. Kelly Meyer, thank you so much. I really appreciate it.
6: Thank you.
7: Okay, so tomorrow's a big day. You know why? It's Tuesday. And with the midterms looming, you know what that means. More voters are headed to the polls for their state's primary elections. And this time, all eyes are on Minnesota and Wisconsin, especially with the balance of power in the House and Senate state come November. And, of course, this battle between moderate and progressive Democratic candidates heating up. So in Minnesota, what do you have? You have the Senate primary is going to pit a moderate Democratic candidate, Representative Angie Craig, against a progressive Democrat. This is Minnesota's Lieutenant Governor Peggy Flanagan. And this race has reportedly become one of the most expensive Senate primaries in the state's history. Comes a week after progressive candidate Dr. Abdul El-Sayed's victory in Michigan, which we covered live here on Jesse Weber Live. And in Wisconsin, Democratic Socialist and progressive favorite Francesca Hong is the front runner in the state's Democratic race for governor. Mainstream Democrats fear her past support for far left policies like defunding the police. That could put the governor's seat at risk in what is a very purple state. So to help us understand what to watch for, I am joined now by Republican political strategist Brian Maloney and Democratic political consultant Joe Caiazzo. Thank you so much for coming on. Brian, I'm going to start with you, and I want to begin in Minnesota, which, again, a lot of eyeballs, very expensive. Do the progressives have the momentum following Michigan, because Michigan was close, right? And then you saw what happened with Cori Bush. I'm just curious what that momentum might look like right now.
8: Well, yeah. And by the way, I hope they let Trump drive the catering truck. Your last report there. But
7: if we had that visual, you know.

0: we would have shown it, but unfortunately we don't.
1: It would have been fantastic. But no, this is incredible. What's going on between Minnesota and Wisconsin? These are races for the ages, because we're coming out of an era where Democrats often in their primaries ran unopposed. You know, it was the machine system where the party picks a candidate and that's that. Well, what we have now is this insurgency coming from the DSA, the Democratic Socialist candidates, who are bringing money. They're bringing enthusiasm and momentum from young people. If you look at what the DSA stands for right now, they're bringing extreme beliefs and in an extreme agenda. And I don't know if America's waking up fast enough. The Democrats are, they've effectively had their party taken over. This is the Mamdani wing that now runs the Democratic Party.
0: Joe, here's what's so interesting, though. We saw that establishment basically rally behind El Sayed after his win. Aren't we going to see the same thing in these races, regardless of wins? Is all the hand-wringing overblown in a way?
2: Yes, of course it is. There is nothing radical about economic opportunity. Americans across the country are yearning for the ability to earn a livable wage, to be able to afford a place to live, to be able to afford childcare, to be able to have access to quality medical care. And these are not radical concepts at all. These are things that the country wants. And that's why I think you see Democratic establishment rally so quickly behind some of these progressives who've been able to win in these primaries.
0: Well, let's put that on pause because I have a thought about that. But Brian, I'm going to go back to you. Let's just talk about Wisconsin, which I find so interesting because the moderate Democrats, they're backing Milwaukee County Executive David Crowley. And it has been described as this scramble to block Francesca Hung, who has been public with a lot of controversial statements. And the Republican, this is so fascinating, the Republican Governors Association has reportedly been the biggest spender in the race to boost Hung because they think that she is going to be the more beatable opponent in the general. So does Crowley have a chance? Let's start there.
1: Well, Crowley does still potentially have a chance, even though the polls show Hung as much as 12 points ahead in the primary. And the reason why I say this is because, remember, El Sayed had a huge lead in the polls that didn't pan out on Election Day. Remember, what was it on Election Day? A one-point difference? So yeah. If there is enough panic regarding Hung, you realize Hung is not spending any money on TV. The Republicans are doing it for her. But that's because she's the dream candidate for Republicans. I mean, her past statements in 2020, she tweeted out about her hatred of Thanksgiving and she wanted Thanksgiving abolished. She's trying to walk that back now. But I mean, there are so many doozies from Hung that just make her the candidate you just beg to run against.
0: And Joe, that brings me to an important point. Polls, sometimes hard to predict. Are they accurate? Blah, blah, blah. But I will say this much. I think there is this consensus that it'll be more difficult for the more progressive candidates to win in the general election than the more moderates. And I mean, I just explained it with what's going on with the Republicans are supporting. Why won't Democratic voters vote for a candidate they know has a better shot of beating a Republican? Is it what you listed out before, that maybe there are these issues that are being more resonated by the statements of those on the left, the extreme left? Or is it the idea that they're just sick of the system?
2: Look, I think we should zoom out. At the end of the day, what's really on the ballot this upcoming November is Donald Trump and the MAGA policies that have been pushed across the country, which has only served to stir the seeds of chaos, to make life more expensive. I mean, think about this. Literally every single promise made by Donald Trump to bring down costs, to make everyday life easy for people from coast to coast, he's failed.
0: But Joe, if that's the case, then why sure. not find the candidate that would beat a Trump-backed candidate or a Republican candidate? Why are they going with someone who has a riskier shot of winning?
2: Well, look, in a primary, people are voting their values. And at the end of the day, those values are going to be what propel these Democrats over the line in all of these races. I mean, look at the generic ballot that came out today. Democrats have a lead, which we've never seen before. It's somewhere around 10 points. Donald Trump's Donald Trump's approval rating is 34. That's a record low. The American people are sick and tired of Donald Trump and everything that the Republicans have done.
0: I will tell you, I think in politics, you have to do more than just run against the other person in some races. And this is something that I've said, we talked about last week with Mike Rogers.
2: His
0: policy needs to be more than El Sayed is bad. He needs to really resonate with what his policies are going to be. So, Brian, sure. I go back to you. I think there's a chance, and I'm kind of seeing this a little bit with El Sayed leading into the primary. You tell me if we're going to see it. Do you think we're going to see a more these candidates moderating their positions a little bit more, trying to get a little bit more center, maybe to get the voters that they couldn't get in the primary?
1: Oh, they'll absolutely do that. And by the way, I don't think these races in these two states are about Trump at all. These are about young people feeling alienated by both parties and deciding that they'll just co-opt one of them, the Democratic Party. They have been enticed and seduced by socialism, by communism, and this is what young people are pushing for. They feel locked out of the economy, and that's what's on the ballot tomorrow night. It's Mamdani that's on the ballot tomorrow night, and that's why we're all watching these races so closely. That's why all the money's being spent. It's not about Trump.
0: Well, I'll tell you what. I think there is a growing frustration. I think that is leading a lot to the ballot box. And I think this is a fascinating time to study what is happening there because it is kind of a litmus test on where we are as a nation. Oh, Joe Colazzo, Brian Maloney, thank you both so much for coming on. I really appreciate it.
2: Thanks.
0: Okay, let's turn to this. Colombia. This is where search teams and civilians are digging through rubble. They are desperately searching for people that are feared trapped beneath collapsed buildings after a massive 7.4 magnitude earthquake. The Colombian Association of Capital Cities now reports 132 people are dead, and that number is expected to rise. This powerful quake, it struck around 7:30 this morning local time. Its epicenter was near San Jose del Palmar. It's about 150 miles west of the capital of Bogota. But the shaking was felt hundreds of miles away in Bogota. People reportedly feeling the ground move for almost 2 minutes, sending people running out of homes and offices. At least 20 municipalities across Colombia have been affected with some of the worst damage in the western part of the country. Around 1,600 buildings have been damaged, and that includes at least 61 that completely collapsed. One of those collapses was caught on video. Take a look. Really difficult to watch that. Colombia's president has declared a state of national disaster as this massive search and rescue effort continues. And by the way, this is the second deadly earthquake to rock South America in just over a month. You remember the twin quakes that devastated neighboring Venezuela in late June, killing thousands of people? According to the U.S. Geological Survey, this was the strongest earthquake to originate in Colombia since at least 1990. And the danger isn't necessarily over yet. At least 21 aftershocks have followed, including one with a magnitude of 5.0. Now, it was also a tragic night on the water here in New York in the near the Statue of Liberty. A 27-year-old mother and her 5-month-old baby girl are dead. This is after a boat capsized in New York Harbor on Saturday night. Police say the 22-foot Bayliner overturned near Liberty Island around 10:25 p.m. with 14 people reportedly on board. 12 people were rescued. They were taken to area hospitals with minor injuries, but police divers pulled Sarah Sanchez and her baby daughter, Antonella Garcia, from the water in critical condition. Both later died at the hospital. The boat's captain, 46-year-old Manuel Hernandez, is in federal custody. The NYPD says he was initially arrested on 13 counts of reckless endangerment, but is now facing federal charges of misconduct and neglect of a ship officer, resulting in death, for allegedly operating this boat without the proper license and disregarding safety procedures. Now, the Coast Guard is also investigating what caused the boat to capsize and whether it may have been operating as an illegal charter. So nearly 30 years after Tupac Shakur was gunned down, the only man ever charged in his murder is finally on trial. But could the most damning alleged evidence against Keefe D be his own words, the interviews, the book, the alleged admissions? Is it enough to convict him? And wait until you hear what he reportedly told his mistress in a jailhouse phone call. Guess what? His former attorney coming on with me next.

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16: Nearly 30 years after Tupac Shakur was gunned down on the Las Vegas Strip, the only man ever charged with his murder is finally going to trial. Jury selection began.

0: and popped him. 2018 BET interview. KVD said, when he pulled up, I was in the front seat. Now, the defense argues these stories were exaggerated, that they were fabricated, that they're all designed to sell books and get attention. They've even questioned whether KVD actually wrote the book. See, the problem with that is he once allegedly admitted he was the author in a jailhouse call. Take a listen.
1: Yeah, they ain't got shit, though. They try to use my statements against me. You're going to lose, dude. I was paid to say that, stupid ass dude. Yeah.
2: Okay.
1: I was paid to say that, stupid motherfucker. You can't use my shit against me, stupid.
2: Mm-hmm. And then what's this book they say you wrote?
1: Yeah, I did.
0: Okay, not great for the defense, but is all this bad enough to convict him? Because reportedly, no murder weapon, no car, no surveillance footage of the actual shooting in question. Are you going to have direct eyewitnesses? Maybe. I want to bring in somebody with a very unique perspective on this case. That's Robert Draskovich, Dwayne Kefi-D's Davis's former attorney who withdrew from the case in March. Thanks for taking the time. That jailhouse call, problematic?
3: It is somewhat, but it won't be the first time that a man has lied to a woman. This is a jail phone call, and oftentimes people exaggerate, make up stories, and try and explain the reason why they find themselves in that certain set of circumstances. But obviously, a jury is going to take that into consideration, and that does create a problem for the defense.
0: Now, you know, it's interesting. I cover a lot of cases, and I hear sometimes people who say things in jail. You could say, listen, rough environment. Maybe they're just saying whatever they need to say to, you know, protect themselves. Like you said, maybe you said whatever he said to for a woman. But the multitude of apparent admissions, the argument be this was all exaggerated, this was all to sell books, this was all to get notoriety, is the frequency of it going to be too much for a jury?
3: That's a good question. You know, you've already laid out the profit motive. You know, Keefe Day made a lot of money making these admissions. There was a book published. He's made multiple appearances on TV, and he's been paid nearly every time that he's made these statements. I would anticipate the jury relying upon the evidence, and you've pointed out that there's a lack of hard evidence connecting him to this crime.
0: Is there? I mean, other than the alleged admissions, what is the hard evidence against them? I was interviewing Alexandra Kazarian the other day. She said she doesn't see much. You once said, and correct me if I'm wrong, you described the evidence in this case as voluminous. What else will the prosecution present against him besides his apparent statements?
3: You know, well, during the time that I was representing him, I kept expecting there to be a new witness, you know, some surprise development. The discovery in this case was voluminous. I mean, we've got 364 gigabytes of discovery, well over 20,000 pages. Throughout my review of that evidence, there was nothing putting him there in the car other than his own words. I'm unaware of a single eyewitness that will put him in the car. In fact, I saw in a recent interview, a jail interview, where he's saying that he wasn't even in Las Vegas at the time of the shooting.
0: But if they can prove that he was there and they couple it with that interview, which can, by all accounts, probably used against them, that I have to imagine that could be problematic. What about the idea of any gang associates testifying and what his role was or placing him in Las Vegas or talking about any beef that he had? What do you think about that?
3: Well, I mean, that's the state's theory, that he is the shot caller. You know, that's a common theme, but again, the jury's going to need facts. He has to be there, regardless of what he has said. You know, we've talked previously about these ideas of dual personas. I mean, he's taking some poetic license with this tale. People have done it for decades to sell records. I don't really think this case is really any different, absent any real physical proof.
0: What about Suge Knight? Suge Knight's in prison right now. There's a question of whether or not he'd be called as a witness, whether he'd voluntarily testify. Do you think that he could be a key prosecution witness? Hey, maybe even a defense witness?
3: You know, that we had discussed the possibility of calling him. He's currently serving a 28-year sentence in San Diego. I know that he has said repeatedly that he wants nothing to do with this case. In fact, I recall reading wherein he said that Orlando Anderson was not the shooter. But outside of that, time will tell, and we'll see through the course of this trial.
0: I'm going to ask you a very tricky question because I know you're very limited to what you can say. But any chance Keefe D would take the stand? He said a lot. Will this be his?

0: opportunity to tell the jury his side of the story in a different way?
1: It wouldn't surprise me, perhaps, if he did. He likes to talk. He's a very likable gentleman. He's quite witty. Over and over again, he's wanted to tell his story in open court. If he testifies, it wouldn't surprise me.
0: And we've got 30 seconds. You think there's a chance he'll be acquitted? And then, because he's the only one that's ever going to trial, it seems.
1: And one would expect the jury to hear from him. Through the course of the grand jury, the prosecution read the book that you had referred to, Compton Street Legend. There's going to be a dispute as to whether or not that, in fact, or those, in fact, are his words. There's quotes. The Invisible Man. Yeah. You read the book, and it's clearly not the way that TPD speaks. It wouldn't surprise me if he did testify.
0: Okay. Well, let's watch it together. Let's see what happens. Robert Draskovich, got an open platform. Come back here and see how this case progresses. Sound good?
1: Thank you so much.
0: Oh, awesome. Thank you so much. All right, coming up. So Meta's Mark Zuckerberg just announced a new AI model promising super intelligence in your pocket. So why does it look very much like something we've seen from China? After the break, an expert is going to break down this next leap for Meta. And if you use Glimmer, could be the break that finally makes the company an AI contender. Stick around.
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5: There's a production push from the Pentagon. I'm Trevor Shirley, News Nation Washington correspondent. The Department of War is pressing defense contractors to speed up production and delivery timelines. The Pentagon telling industry leaders they have 3 weeks to submit plans to, quote, drive significantly faster, more aggressive delivery schedules and or increase production for critical capabilities. Pentagon officials say the budget they want could supercharge defense manufacturing, but congressional Democrats and even some Republicans have raised concerns about the war's growing costs. The ask comes amid reports of diminished munitions stockpiles as the U.S. enters the sixth month of its war with Iran, though experts have warned of a shortfall for years. The shortage is reportedly undermining President Trump's negotiating position as he tries to reopen the critical Strait of Hormuz, though the president has pushed back against reports of any kind of deficit. I'm Trevor Shirley, and this is the News Nation Political Minute.
6: The red-hot artificial intelligence race is positively on fire today. Why? That is all thanks to Mark Zuckerberg announcing a new AI model that he hopes will put Meta on top of the multi-billion dollar AI industry. Take a look.
7: So today, I am proud to share that we are open sourcing a new class of on-device models that we are calling Muse Glimmer. It's a 30 billion parameter dense model that runs on your laptop, and it's the highest performing model of its size.
6: Nice selfie video. Okay, so in a linked essay, Zuckerberg goes on to say that the model will let everyone with a smartphone have a personalized tutor in their pocket. He also claimed that the model would have tools to help people begin businesses, even spur on scientific advancements. And initially, he said the best future is for AI to be a more democratic one, distributed to all of us rather than a select few. Now, we've heard this before, right? We've heard these lofty claims from tech moguls before. But what makes this release so interesting is that Meta appears to be following the kind of lead of Chinese AI models like DeepSeek, right? Those models can also run on your computer as opposed to a power-hungry data center. And that's where it's called open weight. Remember that term, open weight. It means that they can sometimes be cheaper to run because they use fewer tokens. They can also be customized, unlike other services like ChatGPT. And this is a stark departure from American AI giants like OpenAI and Anthropic, who run these closed models. But Meta has been kind of trailing in this fledgling industry. So this new model is crucial to the company's hopes of staying on top of the AI race, though that race maybe encountering a bit of a speed bump thanks to a letter from Senator Bernie Sanders asking AI bosses to pause development on the technology. The letter was addressed to Zuckerberg as well as Anthropic's Dario Amodi and OpenAI's Sam Altman. And in it, Sanders cited the AI agent that escaped OpenAI's sandbox, hacked Hugging Face in July. We talked about that one, as well as the recent news of AI-made viruses. Also talked about that one here, calling the company's actions, quote, absurd, irresponsible, extremely dangerous. He finished by saying if the companies didn't take appropriate action, the Senate would step in. Joining me now for a closer look is Ryan Carrier, the director of Humanity, a nonprofit dedicated to addressing the risks of AI. Ryan, thanks for taking the time. Let's start with Senator Sanders' letter. Think it's going to have an effect?
8: No, I don't think it'll have much of an effect. The advancement of technology is very much an autocratic process. Two people in a garage could make the next big advancement, and government and regulators and enforcement would have no idea that it's even happening. So, no, I don't. First off, I don't think they have the right to say it that way and cause that effect. And number two, I don't think it'll make much of a difference.
6: It illustrates, I think, the concern, the fear that people have. And let's talk about Muse Glimmer. First of all, I don't know where the name comes from. It's interesting, but it's kind of catching on to me. What do we think about it? What should we know about it?
8: Well, I think it is. You talked about in the opening that it is an advancement and a catch up for Meta, and I agree with that. It is definitely making a choice between the closed weight, the hard structure.
6: Can you explain that? I don't know if I was clear about it, what closed and open weight means too.
8: Well, I thought you did a really good job, actually. So open weight means that I'm going to have more control over how the model produces outputs. I can change the architecture if I want to. Now, I have to have some skill to be able to do that versus a closed weight where if I'm using, ChatGPT or one of the Claude, models, those are fixed and I have to accept. I can only make my changes according to the prompts, essentially. So it's really a difference in usage and preference. There's latency issues. There's control of data, which is a really crucial thing for some organizations. An open weight model, I can keep the data home more and protect my data better versus closed weight where I have to send it to, let's say, OpenAI or Anthropic.
6: So why is MuseGlimmer potentially beneficial to all of us? And what are the risks that we might have to consider moving forward? I know it's in this early stages. It might be difficult to know, but where do you see it?
8: Sure. Well, You do need to care about what the organizations do with the data. One of the things that I'll mention is at the same time that Meta is, offering MuseGlimmer, they've also been named a public nuisance by the judge in New Mexico. And they've just been fined another $1 billion.
6: Yep.
8: So, let's look at the companies that we're working with, whether it's Meta and it's a question of how it takes care of its users.
6: Sure.
8: And its people, whether it's using a Chinese model and does the Chinese Communist Party collect all that data about you and what are the consequences of that, right? We've got, and then there's the pros and cons of Anthropic and OpenAI creating these models that they don't have control over. And just as Senator Sanders identified, are escaping their sandboxes. So in essence, we have a lot of choices, but I'm not sure there's any really great ones right now. Most of these tools are not being constructed safely.
6: Best case scenario, let's be optimistic for a moment. They create this AI intelligence system that could be right on your phone, if I'm understanding correctly. What could people use it for? How could their lives be improved in ways they never even thought?
8: When you have this kind of technology, and first off, they've used the term super intelligent. We're nowhere near super intelligence.
6: Okay.
8: So, but putting it in my pocket allows me to have more control over the agentic operations that I might choose to do. So, for example, I could say I want to book a trip, and I can give the parameters for that trip, and it can go and do all of the work for me. Or let's say a simple thing, grocery shopping. It could keep track of my entire list and do the actual ordering for online delivery. So having that power in your pocket is going to give you more control over agentic operations that I do believe humans will do more and more and more of.
6: Wow. All right. Gave me a lot to think about. Ryan Carrier, good to see you. Thanks for taking the time.
8: My pleasure, Jesse. Great to be here.
6: Coming up, this is a trial. Mother on trial for strangling her three young children. Today, the psychiatrist who treated her was grilled by a defense attorney over apparently not knowing that Lindsay Clancy called a suicide hotline twice, why her mental health treatment is now under intense scrutiny, and what it means for her case. That's next.
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6: Out in the third week of a murder trial, and today, her psychiatric care before the killings took center stage. Prosecutors claim that Lindsay Clancy strangled 5-year-old Cora, 3-year-old Dawson, and 8-month-old Callan inside their home in January 2023. Clancy then allegedly tried to take her own life by jumping from a second-story window and suffering injuries that left her paralyzed from the waist down. Now, attorneys argue that she was suffering from severe postpartum psychosis, that she shouldn't be held criminally responsible for the children's deaths, meaning she would end up in a mental health facility, not prison. Today, her defense attorney challenged the psychiatrist who treated Clancy in the months leading up to the killings. And one of the biggest revelations, Dr. Jennifer Tufts admitted she didn't know Clancy had called the suicide hotline twice. Take a listen.
27: Did you ask her anything about suicide hotlines?
28: I don't think I asked her about suicide hotlines.
27: Would it surprise you to know that she called suicide hotline in that time frame, not once, but twice, and was turned away? You guys were on the front line of this, aren't you?
6: Tufts testified she never saw signs Clancy was psychotic or manic. said during their final session, which was just one day before the killings, Clancy denied being suicidal or homicidal. So what could today's testimony mean for the defense's arguments about Clancy's?

0: state of mind. I want to bring in Alexandra Kazarian, a partner at Garagos & Garagos, a Los Angeles Magazine contributor. Thanks for taking the time. Defense score wins today?
1: Absolutely. So the prosecution has to prove either that she was not psychotic or that she was operating under psychosis, but still knew what she was doing was wrong. And if their prosecution witness doesn't even know everything that was going on as far as her mental health, then how can that be the expert that's going to prove whether she was psychotic or not?
0: Does the jury have to accept that when you're hearing these multiple medical professionals testifying that they're not telling the truth, that they're trying to protect themselves in this, or I have to imagine, why is the prosecution calling all of these witnesses? Is it to say these are medical professionals? In their medical professional opinion, they had no reason to believe that she was a danger to herself or others? Because it is interesting that the prosecution's calling these witnesses.
1: Well, this is the only way that you can get to what was inside of her head without her testifying. The prosecution doesn't control whether she does or not, so they can't ask her directly. They have to ask the people that were around her, that were hopefully asking her the questions that are relevant to what her state of mind is at the time. But absolutely, they're protecting themselves, because don't forget, there's a civil case against them for malpractice right now.
0: Tufts had apparently issued 12 of the 30 prescriptions that Clancy received in the 4 months before the killings. Why is that relevant?
1: Well, is she operating under a psychosis? If you're taking medication, then you obviously are. And you know what happens? Every single one of those labels has a warning that says, if you get suicidal thoughts, stop taking this medication. And if you stop, if you're on 12 medications, how do you know which one is giving you those suicidal ideations? And if you stop them all, then guess what? You get psychotic. So it's very relevant to the defense.
0: Isn't the defense's biggest hurdle that she is accused of making sure her husband, Patrick, was outside of the house when she ended up killing those three kids? I mean, with exercise bands, and then allegedly trying to kill herself. I mean, doesn't that show a level of consciousness? Doesn't that show a level of deliberation? Doesn't that show a level of, I understand the actions that I'm taking here?
1: That's exactly the question. That's circumstantial evidence. The defense doesn't have to prove anything. The prosecution has to prove that the only logical interpretation of this evidence is that she was trying to kill the children without any suicidal ideations, without any psychotic behavior. That's what they have to prove. So if it makes sense that maybe she was, maybe she wasn't, then that is a not guilty.
0: I got to say, I just got to call this out. Have you been on social media recently about this case? Do you know where the narrative has gone? They're not.
1: Absolutely.
0: She admitted she did this. I mean, like, and yet they're putting the finger, the blame on Patrick. What does it tell you, by the way, about big cases that are covered and sometimes tried on social media rather than the evidence in the courtroom? Because if there was any shred of evidence that Patrick had anything to do with it, defense attorneys would jump on that.
1: I disagree. I've
0: really?
1: Had cases that have zero media attention, and I've had juries come to a not guilty based on things that I never said in court. Jurors pick things that they latch onto that are important to them, and sometimes we as the attorneys have no idea what's going to be important to a jury.
0: But
1: so is it possible?
0: I know, but I'm just saying, like, people making these kinds of conspiracy theories, wouldn't a defense attorney say, hey, if I can prove my client didn't do it, you know, you would jump on that?
1: I think midstream in a case like this, it's you don't change your defense.
0: I hear that. I don't mean they're being dictated by that, but if there was evidence even before this trial started that someone else did it, they would have gone with that.
1: Yeah, but you also don't want to lose credibility. So if the jury's going to hang on to something by themselves, go ahead. You don't want to argue too many theories.
0: Fair enough. Alexandra Kazarian, thanks so much for taking the time. Good to see you.
1: You too.
0: Okay. By the way, if you or someone you know is in a state of crisis, there is help. Call or text 988 or text HOME to the crisis text line at 741-741. Okay, up next. They're an odd couple that defied all expectations. Coming up, see how an emotional support doc stepped up to help a golden retriever heal when medicine alone couldn't do the trick. Their unbelievable story right after the break.
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23: Everybody knows how important therapy dogs are, right? They help humans with everything from getting the groceries to dealing with panic attacks. But what happens when one of our four-legged friends needs some TLC of their own? Well, I want you to meet Barley and Louie, a golden retriever and a Pekin duck who are lighting up social media with their infectious energy in place. So this story began back in 2024 when Barley got put on some medication after being diagnosed with canine epilepsy. Serious. The drugs worked, but Barley lost the playfulness that every golden retriever owner knows so well. And that is where Louie comes in. The duck, who was just 4 days old at the time, needed to be rehomed. So Barley's owner, Tori Canarelli, stepped up to give this little guy a place to live. The duckling was given an outdoor pen complete with a pool and shed. And when Louie met Barley, the results were electric. Playtime was back. The odd couple became fast friends. They couldn't be apart at all. Louie even eats out of a dog bowl instead of a duck feeder. My two cents? I think we all needed this. Am I right? Mondays can be tough, right? They can be tough. But when you think about everything that's going on in the world today, it's just nice to see these two friends, one of whom would normally be lunch for the other. They're having a grand old time in the summer sun. So we just talked about AI in one of our last segments. If you've been on social media recently, you know how difficult it can be to tell AI fantasy from reality. So it's nice to see something so real, so genuine, instead of the mess that the algorithms normally throw at us. As Canarelli told the Washington Post, I want to give people something to smile about. And that, I say, you certainly have. Thanks for watching us here. We'll be back tomorrow night at 11 p.m. Eastern.
0: Welcome to our second hour of On Balance. We appear now in our usual time, 9 p.m. Eastern, to all of those who joined us during the 8 o'clock hour. New and exciting material for you, we promise. We start with our Why It Matters segment. Another test for the far left's control over the Democratic Party happens tomorrow night. Less than 24 hours from now, there are primaries in Minnesota and Wisconsin, key swing state. Controversial Democratic Socialist Francesca Hong, currently polling in first place to become the Democratic nominee for Wisconsin governor. She's ahead double digits. Despite comments about hating Thanksgiving, locking up ICE agents, and abolishing prisons. Minnesota no different, although it's a reliably blue state. In the Democratic Senate race, the Bernie Sanders-backed candidate, Peggy Flanagan, is expected to beat moderate Congresswoman Angie Craig. Hong's victory tomorrow will cause way more problems for Democrats because it's a contested race, because it's Wisconsin. Media questions about socialism will only intensify, and they're going to create some uncomfortable answers for the left. Here's Alexandria Ocasio-Cortez during an interview with ABC News.
2: Francesca Hong has made clear her present stances to her electorate.
3: Yeah, she's moved away from a lot
2: of that. Moved away from it. And I have a local city councilman that has this saying, woke one was crazy.
0: Yeah, you can't laugh that off. It's not going to work. The last thing Democrats want right now is being asked to defend their 2020 positions on police, prisons, apparently Thanksgiving. You kind of have to push a little bit harder on those issues. The next headache will come when they have to explain their current political ideas, like abolishing ICE, Medicare for all, getting rid of the U.S. Senate. Abdul El Sayed has had to explain some of those so far, and he's off to a rough start.
4: You are effectively acknowledging that people making less than $1 million could see their taxes go up. I just want to be very clear. Is that a yes?
24: I'm saying that we'd be paying for health care in a different way.
0: Yeah, different way, like pots of gold at the end of rainbows, winning the lottery. What else? The tooth fairy? This is the point. For the next 80-plus days, the election will be about socialism. That is a problem for the socialists. Former Wisconsin Governor Scott Walker, News Nation contributor Chris Cillizza, former Bernie Sanders campaign strategist Corbin Trent. Gentlemen, good to see all of you. Cillizza, whatever an election is a referendum on, it is usually a losing side. You made the point today that the one attack that worked phenomenally well against Kamala Harris was when Trump started calling her Comrade Kamala and pounded away at it. Why wouldn't that work in the same way for Republicans this time around?
25: Well, the political environment's worse nationally. Trump's less popular. He's the incumbent. Republicans control the House and Senate. I mean, there are reasons. Now, that said, Hillary Clinton thinks it's worrisome. She told Kara Swisher in a podcast on Friday that, you know, it can be very effective, that attack. And again, I don't think it's that the average person thinks that the Democratic Party is suddenly going to become socialist. But I do think the more you can turn a midterm election into a choice, not just do you like Donald Trump? If answer no, then you vote for Democrats. It can be, okay, you might not like Donald Trump, but what about this scary alternative? That obviously gives Republicans at least a fighting chance in a very difficult political environment nationally.
0: Yeah, and there's a lot of Democrats who are worried that Democratic Socialists are taking this and screwing it up. Here is none other than Joe Scarborough.
1: If somebody says a woman being raped doesn't matter in the grand scheme of things, it's okay to call that person out and demand that candidates distance themselves from those people. We're bringing this up now because it seems an awful lot like what was happening in 2024 when Democrats couldn't get out of their own way to win an election they should have won.
0: Corbyn, that's a pretty direct attack.
3: Wow,
0: I'm guessing you disagree. And you think that the socialists shouldn't moderate.
3: What I think
0: is
3: that rape does not justify genocide. That's what the quote was about. And I do agree with that. I used to have conversations with people around here about whether or not they should be able to shoot somebody for walking through their yard. I don't think you should be able to. I don't think you should shoot people for trespassing. That's a personal opinion of mine, and it happens to coincide with the law, too. There are people that disagree with me, and I think there may be people that disagree with whether or not genocide is an appropriate punishment for rape, but I think they're wrong, and so does international law. But, you know, I think you're talking about what things are scary, and you say people got to defend Medicare for all. It's funny to me that we've got to defend Medicare for all as like some sort of boogeyman creature when the current healthcare system we have is going to cost us $72 trillion into 2034. 10 years, $72 trillion. And it's not slowing down. It's going up. The funny thing about that system is it doesn't cover everybody. You still have people that die every year, like 50,000 a year that die because they don't have access to health care. And you still have people struggling to afford to go to the doctor.
0: You're making the point of why it's appealing. I do understand it. I think people don't know what it actually means.
3: I'm not making the point of why it's appealing.
0: I'm saying
3: for $72 trillion, we can do better. You know, like people say, oh, well, the government's paying $10,000 for
0: Medicare for all doesn't do better. There's a different thing. Scott, I got to get you on this. What is happening in Wisconsin? I'm not positive, as a lot of Republicans are, that Francesca Hong loses once she wins the nomination. I'm not positive she loses in the general.
5: I've made that point for weeks. As crazy as their ideas are, and they're dangerously crazy, it's not just common sense versus crazy, it's dangerously crazy. That said, it's an incredibly close state. It's probably the closest blue to purple state in America. When I won, it was just barely, you know, landslides by 52-53% of the vote. That said, though, I think two things are going to be a problem for her. One, these statements that she, not people associated with her, she has made in terms of abolishing the police, getting rid of prisons, things that are, again, are dangerously crazy, combined with the fact that things like canceling Thanksgiving, she's had three different positions this week alone. And for a young Democratic Socialist to be appealing, which I think they could be, even if I disagree with their ideas, it's got to be because they're authentic. When you start backtracking from post after post, issue after issue, you start to lose some of that edge, which I think is going to be in this race.
0: Well, now she loves Thanksgiving, as a matter of fact, before it was about white colonialism, now it's her favorite holiday. Take a listen.
6: My favorite holiday is Thanksgiving. Yep. I don't want to cancel it. I actually love it. We bring, it's kind of in-laws and family members and their in-laws, and it's a big event.
0: Corbyn, are Democratic Socialists, whatever you want to label you want to put on them, making a mistake backtracking from even ideas that are controversial, abolishing ICE, abolishing prisons, whatever it is? Should they just stick by them?
3: I mean, I think that it's much easier if you make your point. I mean, the idea was not canceling Thanksgiving. I don't think that's ever, the idea is not abolishing prisons. I think, like, I live in Tennessee, which is one of the biggest states for private prisons. I don't think we need private prisons. That's a fact. And I think we're on track to spend somewhere around $3.2 trillion on policing and prisons over the next few years. And that doesn't include ICE. It doesn't include all this stuff. I think, again, we can spend our money more wisely if security is the goal. That's the thing that people aren't really thinking about. We talk about common sense all the time. But when you've got a bill, and the bill don't make sense. You got to start thinking about that. Like ICE, we had INS before ICE. ICE came after 9/11, part of the Patriot Act, part of the same thing that's the flock cameras. You got basically a paramilitary force now that

0: shot multiple Americans in the face with near impunity. I mean, as an Appalachian with a don't tread on me sign in my window, I don't like it. I don't like the idea of a government paramilitary force out there in the streets driving around in military vehicles rounding people up.
1: If there weren't sanctuary cities, you wouldn't need that. But the question, Saliza, I have, you look at Hong's hot takes. Cancel Thanksgiving. Should have done this in 1621. Yeah. I support defunding the police as a first step towards abolishing the police. Defund the police, defund the police, defund the police. Abolish the Senate. I ate two bites of my kid's cheeseburger at Culver's in Black River Falls and told him they ran out of ice cream. Mostly just wanted to leave because I was on the verge of an anxiety attack. Too many, misspelled, old white people who didn't think we spoke English. So, Liz, I ask this to you. If Scott's right that this woman wins solely because of anger, what does that say about politics? Whatever politicians said in the past doesn't matter.
2: Well, I'm a believer that not that Donald Trump started all this, but he was an accelerant of this. I mean, look, Donald Trump said a zillion things in the past that contradicted things that he said on the campaign trail and things that he says now. His supporters don't seem to mind it. I am a believer that we are in a through the looking glass moment here. That Governor Walker, when he was in office, probably would have been, you know, stunned by, in that, you know, there used to be a level of like, well, even your supporters would say, well, you used to say this and now you say this. How do you explain that? Now it's like, well, the liberals or the conservatives are out to get fill in the blank, and therefore he can change his mind or her mind however much they want. I actually do think Francesca Hong might win, solely because if this is race is about the establishment versus an outsider, Tom Tiffany, the Republican candidate, is a member of Congress. She's not. Like, I think sometimes we overthink it. Do I think that would be good for the Democratic Party in the long run? In by the long run, I mean 2028. Probably not, but people who rule things out about this person can't win, that person can't win, I always say to them, remind me who's in the White House right now in his second term, Donald Trump.
1: Donald Trump feels as though the Democratic Socialists will be his savior, despite his low poll numbers coming up. Here you go.
3: They have nothing going, and they're telling us how to run our country. And I just don't think it's going to happen. I think that they start off, now I may be wrong, but, you know, they start off with a big disadvantage. People don't want to have radical lunatics involved in running our country. And that's what we have. We have people that are saying things that are so crazy. Now they're denying it, or they say, well, I've changed my mind.
1: Scott, I admire Corbyn in his way to shift the dynamic and the viewpoint here of it. It goes, it's not about abolishing. It's about just, do we spend money better? Does Trump Republicans say Tom Tiffany if he becomes the nominee? Much as you want to talk about Democrats have moderating, do Republicans need to moderate and acknowledge there's a lot of things we haven't gotten done? There's a lot people are still hurting because of. There's a lot that we can do to help people. I fail to see the power in, you know, insert Republican here coming on celebrating the big, beautiful bill.
4: Well, Tom Tiffany and others like him across the country, but particularly here in Wisconsin, has had the blessing of having a general election campaign where they've actually talked about cost of living issues, a real plan, a real contrast. I think that's incredibly important no matter what state or district you're coming from. But let me add one other thing here. You know, for swing voters, because again, I mentioned this is the closest blue state in America. For swing voters, you know, people who voted for Obama, Trump, Biden, Trump again. There's a lot of people in that mix, which seems hard to believe, but it's true. It's about tone. Their issues with Donald Trump are less about policy and more about tone. Francesca Hong's big problem isn't just these crazy tweets or posts. If I was the Tiffany campaign, I'd run an ad with all the F-bomb after F-bomb after F-bomb statements she's made at rallies out there, in contrast to Tom Tiffany, who's kind of level, steady, not very exciting, but just get the job done. And if you're a swing voter and he's got a good plan about keeping costs under control versus this radical person, I think that's where he's got a fighting chance. But it's a tough, tough, tough time in these swing states because history shows the opposite party of the White House tends to win. So it's going to be very close.
1: Corbyn, to that point, are Democrats, socialists, how are they not making a mistake when you have everything in your favor? How are they not making a mistake by willing to, for lack of a better term, moderate reach across the aisle. Show some understanding that Medicare for All may not be the answer.
0: Well, there has to be an answer, and it's not the current system. The current system, like I told you a minute ago, is $72 trillion. We're like paying $10,000 for a toilet seat. That's what's happening right now. And it's all over our economy. It's not just our government. We're paying an exorbitant amount of money for some very basic things, from housing to health care to infrastructure. You know, we're spending billions and billions and billions of dollars trying to build infrastructure, whether it's a mile of subway or 100 miles of interstate, or if it's high-speed rail.
1: Forgive me.
0: We spent $22 billion
1: or more to build a train in California in a state run through and through by Democrats, and they didn't build a single mile of usable track. And you're telling, and you're saying, hey, the answer is for Democrats to get more money?
0: You notice me running for Gavin Newsom. You see a Gavin Newsom hat on my head? Why, heck no, sir. I was working with Bernie Sanders. I'm working to change the Democratic, because they go, you know who they were going to? Consultants, contractors. I can tell you what, general contractors and consultants are a parasite on this population. They're a parasite on the people. They're a parasite on the government. They just take money to sit around doing feasibility studies. They take money to do nothing, build nothing. And that's why the TVA posters behind me, because that was stuff that we built with our own dad blame hands. We got out here. We had support from the federal government and engineering plans. We had support from the federal government money. And then REA,
1: yeah, it was still private contractors that built it.
0: No, it wasn't. 90% of them were working directly for the government. I hate to tell you, that wasn't the case. It's just the future you live in.
4: We want to know what things are like under a democratic socialist. Just look at Venezuela. That country's failed.
0: No,
4: we say it all
0: look
4: the time.
0: At New York City.
4: It fails.
0: Get on that subway.
1: Yeah, New York.
4: Working people
1: City's getting there.
4: Through the garbage.
0: You know
4: food,
0: who built that subway?
4: Like homeless people here in America and California.
0: City workers.
4: They're
0: taking
4: through the food. Gentlemen, that's what democratic socialism.
1: Fantastic conversation. Now we see what
0: Scott.
1: The next 90 days are going to be like on your television screen. Governor Scott Walker, yeah. Chris Cillizza, Corbin Trent. Gentlemen, thank you very much.
2: Take care.
1: A thoughtful and civilized conversation till the very end. Still civilized. A Memphis mom. A mom killed a man accused of raping her daughter. Does she deserve a medal or a murder charge?
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10: Work, you find a grown man under your kid's bed. Grown man under your kid's bed. You shoot him, and now you're facing life in prison. That is the reality for Kendra Scott, a Memphis mother who faces first-degree murder charges. She shot and killed a man who allegedly came to the house to have sex with her daughter. Police say Scott came home from work in the middle of the night because she saw someone enter the Ring doorbell camera, or pass the Ring doorbell camera, and found a 20-year-old alleged child predator, Rodarius Morton. Morton was hiding inside her 13-year-old's bedroom. Police found his body by the front porch. Scott told investigators, point blank, "I saw a dude under my kid's bed. I did what I had to do." Naturally, when an adult man lurks under a child's bed, maternal instinct isn't a crime. It's a duty. With that, we bring in News Nation's senior national correspondent, Brian Enten. What is the line here, Brian, between giving this woman a medal, which I think she objectively deserves, and a murder charge?
11: Well, she's charged with first-degree murder, which is obviously a very, very serious charge. She was working, I've learned she works at FedEx in Memphis. You know, FedEx is big in Memphis. She works the overnight shift there. And she got an alert, I am told, on her phone from her Ring camera that there was activity, and she looked and she saw a strange man who she didn't recognize going into her house. I'm told she immediately left work. It was like 1 a.m. in the middle of the night, in the middle of her shift. She races home. She has a gun. She has a, you know, concealed permit for her gun. And she finds this man under her 13-year-old daughter's bed. And at some point she shoots and kills the man. I spoke with her attorney, Blake Ballin. He's actually seen the Ring camera video. This is what he told me, Leland.
12: What I've seen does not show the altercation. It shows Ms. Scott coming home. She's definitely concerned about what's going on. She's not happy. She's angry. She's looking for this person that she thinks is there to rape her daughter. So, yeah, I mean, she's kind of acting the way you would expect a mother to act in that situation.
10: Okay, let's break something down. Why did she think he was there to rape her daughter versus just breaking in?
11: Well, what we now know is that the daughter met this man online, according to the attorney. Again, she's 13. He's 20 years old. For whatever reason, I don't know if there was some words exchanged. The lawyer doesn't know. I don't know if the daughter said something. But when she found the man under the bed, she assumed that he was there

0: Kendra, the mom, had no idea who he was, had never seen him before. He's a grown man. He's 20 years old. And he's in her daughter's bedroom.
1: What would any parent do? Great point about the grand jury. Brian Enten, we're going to stay on this. I know you will, too. Thank you very much. By every objective measure, what you are watching right there wasn't a foul in basketball. It was an attack. And the alleged attacker says she only got punished because of white privilege.
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22: There's a production push from the Pentagon. I'm Trevor Shirley, News Nation Washington correspondent. The Department of War is pressing defense contracts.

0: Actors to speed up production and delivery timelines. The Pentagon telling industry leaders they have 3 weeks to submit plans to, quote, drive significantly faster, more aggressive delivery schedules and or increased production for critical capabilities. Pentagon officials say the budget they want could supercharge defense manufacturing, but congressional Democrats and even some Republicans have raised concerns about the war's growing costs. The ask comes amid reports of diminished munitions stockpiles as the U.S. enters the sixth month of its war with Iran, though experts have warned of a shortfall for years. The shortage is reportedly undermining President Trump's negotiating position as he tries to reopen the critical Strait of Hormuz, though the president has pushed back against reports of any kind of deficit. I'm Trevor Shirley, and this is the News Nation Political Minute.
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3: The WNBA has never been short on controversy, but this season it seems the drama keeps finding the league's biggest stars. Take 6'1" Sophie Cunningham. A teammate and frequent defender of Caitlin Clark, they're among the league's very few white players and quite literally under attack.
4: Here's Cunningham up ahead of the field, lays it in, plus the foul, and then Cunningham gets into the face of Dejanay Carrington right away in the aftermath.
5: You'll see a Dejanay Carrington as Sophie Cunningham comes down, gets her right across the face, coming down trying to prevent the layup, but that is just a hard hit. That's definitely going to be upgraded, I think, to a flagrant.
3: That was not a hard hit. That was a planned attack. Yet it took a referee review before officials assessed Johnny Cunningham a flagrant foul. Why on God's green earth a review was needed tells you everything. The question is, why aren't there criminal charges? Why hasn't Carrington been thrown out of the WNBA? Well, her response on social media gives you sort of an idea. White privilege, Indiana fever, she said. Bring in Jillian Michaels, host of the Keeping It Real podcast. Jillian, I never thought at 9 p.m. in primetime I would have to cover the WNBA, but the issue, I think, has kind of forced itself upon us now. And I think this is an important point, because credit to the WNBA, they care more about being woke and progressive than they do about money, because this doesn't do much for their fan base or to bring new fans in. But I think it does show that there is an enormous amount of people for whom they would rather destroy and keep down people like Caitlin Clark and Sophie Cunningham than they would have success themselves.
6: I know. I don't understand why we have to repeat this pattern in sports over and over and over. People hate it. They reject it. They vomit it back up. It's not fun to watch. It's upsetting. And I think we should boycott it. But what's distressing is you want to support the players. You want to support women in sports. But maybe not watching is the way to do that right now until they change their ways.
3: Right, because there's two parts of this. There's the race issue, obviously, and the WNBA would never celebrate Caitlin Clark, their most famous player and popular player. But then there's now the Sophie Cunningham issue. Cunningham came out and said something highly controversial and obvious, like there shouldn't be boys in girls' sports, and the WNBA has now gone crazy over that. And you have teams saying, no, we have to be inclusive, on and on. Is there something about this, though, that speaks to a bigger issue still culturally, that people, there's a group of people that feel they sort of militantly need to hang on to their views, and if they can't have their way, then they'll destroy the fun for everybody?
6: I think you're absolutely right, but the good news is that we've had some lovely gentlemen step up and force the hand of the WNBA. You've seen this gentleman Enos come forward and Royce come forward and expose the absolute absurdity of allowing biological men to compete in biological female sports.
3: These are former NBA players. Yeah. Who have come out and said, sure, if you allow men to play at the WNBA, then here we are. Like, put us in. Put me in, coach. The flip side of this, though,

0: I think there's this like there's this dichotomy of the league also being unwilling to police their own. You've got the Sophie Cunningham foul being clotheslined effectively in her head ripped back, and one of the coaches, not her own coach even, defending her. Take a listen.
1: Yeah, I mean, look, it was a hard foul. I don't think that Dejanay intentionally came out to get her across the neck like she did, but it did happen, and I thought it was the right call. But, you know, I one of the things about Nay is that she's going to play her butt off, man. She's going to compete. Nobody's going to go walking in for a layup, and so I don't oppose the hard foul.
0: Stunningly enough, that was Cunningham's coach, the woman who got her neck ripped back. That's her coach saying, yeah, I don't oppose it.
2: Yeah. I think these women are so concerned with how they look and how they appear that it will ultimately become their undoing. That is absolutely repulsive cowardice. It is so obvious what is happening here. It's like, don't believe your lying eyes. It's wild and it's pathetic.
0: Well, those are two adjectives that apply to a lot of things in 2026, but this especially so. Jillian, it's good to see you as always. Thank you.
2: You too.
0: Big political issue, boys and girls sports in none other than Texas. The Republican Senate nominee Ken Paxton is torching his own shot at victory, potentially his party chances of holding the Senate. He is now trailing Democrat James Tallarico by 4 points, 47 to 43. In June, they were tied at 46. Paxton has been virtually MIA from the campaign trail all summer, and his disappearing act has even sent Fox News host Jesse Waters, into this sort of meltdown.
3: Where's Paxton? I've seen Mitch McConnell more than Paxton. McConnell's been in the hospital all summer. Get out of your hole, Paxton, and do something.
0: With us now, former Texas Republican Congresswoman Myra Flores. She just launched the American Dream Pact to rally Hispanic voters in border state House and Senate races. And with us, Chairman of the Texas Democratic Party, Kendall Scudder. Kendall, it's good to see you. You can now formally endorse a candidate because we used to talk to you during the Texas Democratic primary. You had to remain impartial. Myra, I want to start with you. Is this Paxton's strategy is to not campaign?
4: He is campaigning. I don't know what they're talking about. He was just here in South Texas. He's been here, you know, multiple times just in the last few weeks. I don't know what they're talking about. He has been here in South Texas working very hard, connecting with the Hispanic community. They need to be here in Texas to see how hard Paxton and his team is working alongside him.
0: You come to us from one of the border counties that flipped, that went from being blue historically, some for 100 years, to now red in 2024. My sources inside Republican world tell me that it is almost for sure they are going to flip back blue, that Hispanic voters have become very disillusioned with their choice in 2024. Can you tell me I'm wrong?
4: Well, you know, Republican nominees or Republican candidates need to definitely spend more time and invest in the Hispanic community. The Republican Party has no future if they do not invest in the Hispanic community. Unfortunately, there's a lot of misinformation being spread by Democrats and Spanish networks. So I'm urging, you know, all Republican candidates, members of Congress, to come on these Spanish networks and fight back the misinformation. That is why I'm launching the American Dream Pact that is focused on Spanish media, because the Spanish-speaking
0: You're making a great point. Getting Republicans on some of the Spanish networks may be a little bit like us trying to get Democrats on here. They don't like to leave their safe. They don't like to leave their space safe spaces.
4: They need to get out of their comfort zone.
0: We do have one on with us now. Not an elected, not a senator. Maybe someday in his future, Kendall Scudder is with us now. This is Ken Paxton on Fox News, basically asking for help. Here you go.
5: Right now, he's been on TV because he's got a lot of money coming in from California and other liberal states. So he had $30 million. When I finished my race, I had zero. So we're trying to get help from all over the country. So go to KenPaxton.com and help us because we need help.
0: Wow. Kendall, that's got to be music to your ears.
6: The truth is that Republicans have nominated the most corrupt politician in America, who also happens to have the charisma of a bucket of wet plaster. And so that's why they think he hasn't been campaigning.
0: A bucket of what?
6: Wet plaster. Nobody really cares about
0: Tallarico thinks that Tallarico believes in non-binary Jesus. I'm not sure that personal attacks is where you really want to go, is it?
4: That's right.
6: Where I'm saying, yes, I'm absolutely standing by the fact that Ken Paxton is remarkably uncharismatic, and that's why Republicans on Fox News are saying that he doesn't look like he's campaigning, because even when he shows up, the 15 people in the room are halfway asleep. I mean, the guy is not, when Republicans are sending us their candidates, they're not sending us their best, okay? You know it, I know it, they know it, and the polls clearly show it. James Tallarico is a phenomenal candidate. He's barnstorming this state. He's drawing tons of attention and support from the grassroots all across the state.
0: So explain to me why this isn't Beto 2.0.
6: For working people. Say that again?
0: Why isn't this Beto 2.0?
6: Well, I mean, we'll find out in November, I suppose, but Beto wasn't polling the way that James Tallarico's polling right now. And the truth is that when Democrats end up flipping Texas, it's not something that's going to happen overnight. We didn't lose it overnight. We're not going to win it overnight. This is a long-term program that we have to do, where we're building organization and infrastructure across a very large state that's very expensive to compete in. But where I think it's different is that James Tallarico is well-funded. James Tallarico is getting a lot of attention, but James Tallarico has a very unique message that I think is resonating with regular working class folks in Texas.
0: Myra, why have Republicans not been able to focus the race on the issues that would be so detrimental to Tallarico, including all of his past statements?
4: Listen, I'm going to make sure Myra Flores is going to make sure that Tallarico does not flip Texas. And that is one of the reasons why I'm involved. I couldn't stand on the sidelines and watch, you know, the Democrats, Tallarico spread all this misinformation and hate in the Hispanic community. And that's why I'm launching the American Dream PAC. I am investing in the Hispanic community because without them, we're not going to be able to win in November. And I understand that. But the Hispanic community is pro-God, pro-life, you know.
0: I'm going to give you the last word, Myra. I can't figure this out. This is something from Tallarico. I always think of myself as a Christian who hates Christianity, and yet he's going to win the Hispanic vote?
4: Unfortunately, he's not saying that to the Hispanic community. He's not saying that to the Hispanic community. And that's what we need to tell the Hispanic community, what he's saying, because he's lying to the Hispanic community. Of course, he's not saying that to the Hispanic community. All we right. know that. But it's our All job right. to get this
0: I gotta
4: message
0: get to some breaking
4: to the
0: news.
4: Spanish
0: Kendall,
4: speaking.
0: Thank you very much. Myra, thank you very much as well. Kelly Meyer in Washington right now with breaking news about President Trump's trip out of Turkey after the NATO summit. And you will remember there was talk back then of an Iranian threat on Air Force One. Turns out it was far more serious than we understood. The Washington Post reporting tonight that President Trump took a secret military escort out of Turkey last month after Trump boarded the old Air Force One in front of cameras in Ankara. He was secretly shuttled by an airport catering truck to a smaller plane. Kelly, do we have any idea what the threat was that would prompt this level of switching from the new Air Force One to the old one? We got that, the missile defense system. But then from the old Air Force One, this sleight of hand and moving the president, not even taking along the traveling press corps and not even taking along some aides, onto this other plane.
7: Right. And then is it even considered Air Force One, the one that he was supposed to be on and the one that the White House said he was on, when he was really on a separate military aircraft, a smaller jet that he snuck onto using that catering service truck? It's just a wild story from The Washington Post tonight, scooping this. And I remember that day, and I know we were reporting on it here, Leland. It was July 8th. It was when he was at the NATO summit in Turkey. He took a chance traveling there in the first place. It was close in proximity to Iran, as the war in Iran is going on. There was an active threat. He had said it when he was asked questions in that press conference at the NATO summit, that he is the top target for Iran for an assassination attempt. And I remember even in that pool note that White House reporters got who were on the old Air Force One aircraft that the president was supposedly on, they were told to lower their shades when they took off from Turkey. All the while, the president was on a separate aircraft, and they made sure he was safe. And I remember talking with

0: Secret Service and other sources at the time saying they would do whatever they had to keep the president safe. Mm. And even the White House tonight telling me in a statement that they have a range of options available, essentially, and that they didn't really deny a third jet was used in that statement that they shared with me just moments ago.
1: Well, whatever they have to do pretended for this and certainly previewed what would end up coming out. 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I'll see you on social media at Leland Vinner. The president and RFK radically changed children's vaccine schedules today. The new text messages that prove they might be right about this.
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1: Let's split it up. Let's split it up. Because they do say that given individual, MMR, that given individual, there is no impact. In fact, they've said how safe it seems to be. But I've heard when you put them together, they can be explosive.
2: President Trump and RFK Jr. announced today a radical makeover of the childhood vaccine schedule. The media predictably lost their minds. Trump is killing kids. We will all have whooping cough sometime soon. Turns out Team Trump is right to question the science. Newly released text messages from Anthony Fauci reveal private discussions about a theoretical link between COVID vaccines and miscarriage, even as officials publicly said there were no safety red flags for pregnant women. My sister, Liberty Vitter Capito, professor at Washington University in St. Louis, expert in data science. Liberty, you always win arguments with me because you can make the statistics say whatever they want. Where is the statistics in whether or not we are being told the truth about what people know, or whether we're being told a version of the truth, a version of the statistics by the medical community because they want to make things seem safer than they are?
3: Here's the deal. As somebody who recently had a baby and has been making these decisions every day about what vaccines we're going to give, what vaccines I got while I was pregnant, which for any mom is the scariest, most overwhelming decision you can possibly make, and especially adding on the fact that there's clearly been private discussions about things that we have not been privy to that bring in uncertainty is shocking and overwhelming. The statistics are complicated and really unknown. And I think that's the scariest part, is that these guys didn't know and they were telling us what to do anyway.
2: Jay Bhattacharya, who I think is to me the gold standard in being transparent and will tell you what he doesn't know and what he does, has talked about over and all over. Turned out he was proven right about COVID. Fauci was proven wrong. He's spoken about the need to re-earn the public's trust. Here you go.
4: There was a particular single point of view put across during the COVID pandemic about how, that led to things that really did cause harm to people. The school closures is probably the number one thing. The kinds of decisions and sort of the public face of public health during the pandemic led to many people losing trust in public health.
5: The Trump administration officials.
4: No, I mean like Biden. So Biden, for instance,
5: the
4: censored
5: me. The pandemic began under the Trump administration.
4: Just so we're clear, the Biden administration censored me, right? They've sent out direct attacks on people who disagreed on the COVID, on sort of whether the COVID vaccine stopped it.
2: Liberty, the question is this: for parents now who are having to try to make these decisions and walk through this minefield, if you will, there doesn't seem to be one answer.
3: I think there is an answer, and I think it's pretty clear. If you look at the data, the numbers that are being thrown around are all over the place. But I think what is clear is that there is a potential risk to getting the COVID vaccine while you're pregnant. Vaccines beyond that, I think, are a whole other question that we still need to figure out and talk through, and that's a unbelievably.
2: You're a scientist. Is there a conversation in science, okay, and I use that term both pejoratively and broadly, about rebuilding this trust?
3: In very, very small circles. I think, if you really want the truth, most scientists, which really you mean most academics, are in their white ivory tower and think that they're right and aren't able to actually talk to people and understand people's fears and legitimate concerns. And that's what you see with someone like Dr. Fauci, and what you saw with the Biden administration is thinking that they know better than everybody else, and that they are not only going to tell pregnant women what to do, but they're going to mandate it. In many cases, pregnant women required to get the COVID vaccine. That, to me, was a criminal decision.
2: Well, and withhold the truth from them as well. Liberty, you do fit in one way with all those folks, is that you always think you're right when talking to me, but that's okay. You normally
3: are. That's true.
2: Liberty Vitter Capito, thank you very much. One thing for tomorrow. We will prove Darwin was right when we come back.
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24: Oh, my God.
2: Yeah, God had something to say about that. A group of golfers got caught in a rainstorm. Some of them decided

0: to push their disabled golf cart. Others gathered under a large tree, as you could see, to film the entire situation. The guy filming gets struck by lightning. Everybody's okay, so we can laugh about it, Katie, but I did feel as though this kind of proved Darwin was right.
1: Or maybe this is why women live longer than men. That could also be it.
0: I was waiting for that. We have more fun.
1: That's true, and I'm glad everyone's okay, thank God. But do not advise that kind of behavior in a lightning storm.
0: Yeah, so.
1: We don't want to get struck twice. Maybe they've learned their lesson.
0: Don't stand under the tree.
1: Yeah, don't do that. All right, Leland, great show. See you tomorrow.
0: See you tomorrow.
1: Hello and welcome to Katie Pavlish Tonight on a very busy Monday. Tonight, the very latest in the Lindsay Clancy trial, the New England mother is charged with murdering her own children. And today, her psychiatrist took the stand. We'll tell you what we found out. Plus, journalist Nick Shirley was chased through Ceuta, Spain by a man with a knife while he was investigating a recent migrant surge. Nick joins us live a little later in the show. And the Women's National Basketball Association can't define the word woman, so they're holding a meeting to decide if biological men should be allowed to play. Well, they figure that out. Sophie Cunningham is being bashed in the face and accused of white privilege. We'll bring you that, but first. After obtaining a copy of the data from Dr. Anthony Fauci's COVID-era phone, Republican Senators Ron Johnson and Rand Paul are now releasing text messages, including a discussion of a theoretical link between the COVID-19 vaccine and first trimester miscarriages in expectant mothers. The exchange from January 2021 was between Fauci, then CDC Director Rochelle Walensky, and now former Surgeon General Vivek Murthy. Dr. Fauci wrote that there was no data or reason to believe that vaccination early in pregnancy should be deferred over later vaccination, but that some female healthcare professionals were worried about injecting an mRNA vaccine into their patients. Fauci also noted that many people experienced an inflammatory response and fever after the second dose of the vaccine, which, quote, theoretically could be associated with miscarriage in the first trimester. Then just days later, Fauci told the public that the FDA found, quote, no red flags between the vaccine and pregnant women. So Fauci, Walensky, and other public officials, health officials, continued pushing to get as many Americans vaccinated as possible. But in his testimony before the Senate committee in April 2021, Dr. James Thorpe questioned a study on the safety of mRNA vaccines in pregnant women and published in the New England Journal of Medicine. The study's authors cited a miscarriage rate of 12.6%, but Dr. Thorpe noted, quote, the raw data revealed an 82% miscarriage rate in women vaccinated during the first trimester, consistent with the 81% miscarriage rate in Pfizer's post-market analysis. Pretty alarming numbers. For more on the latest revelation about the discrepancy between Fauci's public statements and private concerns, let's bring in Dr. James Thorpe. Doctor, great to see you. Thanks so much for being here. So first, that 82% number of women having a miscarriage in the first trimester after receiving the COVID vaccine, there's been some pushback on that. There are other doctors saying that's a misrepresented number in the data. Can you tell us about what you testified to make it clear what we're looking at here?
2: Yes, thanks for having me on, Katie. It's very, very clear from two separate, really three sources. My own personal clinical experience, which is vast and probably unparalleled by any other maternal fetal medicine doctor during the time. I saw 27,500 pregnant patients between 2019 and 2023. So I witnessed it with my own eyes. But second source was the Pfizer 5.3.6 post-market data release. That was actually leaked in mid-2021, early 2021. I had a copy of it. And in that release, Pfizer's own data on page 12 showed an 81% miscarriage rate. Then later on that year, April 21st, 2021, was the New England Journal of Medicine study, which was a fraudulent study. I believe it was my opinion, it is my opinion, that this was ghostwritten, probably by Pfizer, and it was extremely poorly written. But what the data clearly showed, Katie, was that the miscarriage rate of the raw data that they presented was an 82% miscarriage rate. Now, they quoted 827 pregnancies that they followed. Mm-hmm. Seven

0: 200 of those pregnant women had their vaccine after 28 weeks in the last trimester, when it's way past the opportunity to have a miscarriage. So if you take those 700 patients out, what you have is 104 miscarriages out of 127 pregnancies. That equals 82%. That's the raw data. If it was presented very poorly, if somebody else wants to interpret it differently, so be it.
1: Right. Doctor, given what you just explained, what do you make of this information now that we're seeing in Dr. Fauci's writings, his diary that he was keeping on a public server, his text messages that we're now seeing, his statements contradicting privately, whether it was writing his diary or talking to the CDC director or the Surgeon General, but stating something completely different in public? I mean, in private, he's saying there may be concerns about miscarriage connected to these vaccines, and yet publicly, they were all saying that there was nothing for women to worry about. And then the mandates got put in place. So women who were pregnant, you know, had these choices to make about, you know, whether they were going to lose their job or not get the vaccine. You know, the whole thing that went on. I mean, it's just astonishing to see what he was saying privately, but publicly telling everyone things were just fine.
0: Exactly. And Fauci lied, but Fauci's not the only one that lied. You know, Francis Collins lied. Vivek Murthy, the Surgeon General, lied. Rochelle Walensky lied. The HHS, Rochelle Walensky, colluded with the New England Journal of Medicine, publishing two separate hit pieces pushing the vaccine in pregnant women on April 21st, 2021. By the way, there were payments made. There were payments made, Katie, between CDC, Rochelle Walensky, HHS, and the New England Journal of Medicine, which is a private organization. And in these publications, neither one of the entities, neither one of them abided by their ethical principles that are published in the New England Journal of Medicine. Neither of them acknowledged that they received payments.
1: Doctor, it's been, you testified in 2021. It's been 5 years since then. We've tried to get new information about this period of time. When the government was telling us one thing and behind closed doors, they were talking about things very differently. Is there anything that we should know between 2021 and now that you believe is important that we haven't been told? I mean, Facebook was engaged in this large censorship apparatus with the Biden administration. They went after news organizations that were talking about these links or even, you know, just citing data or studies that were published, like people like you. Is there something that we should know tonight that we haven't been privy to in the last 5 years?
0: I think what the public at large and the physicians and healthcare industry need to know is that the medical industrial medical journal complex is a complete fraud. It's completely entangled with the pharmaceutical company and the medical journals. You know, you look at 12 different hierarchical layers of bias. It's extreme to the point where former editors-in-chiefs of the three top medical journals in the world, the New England Journal of Medicine, the Lancet and the British Medical Journal, all their editors-in-chiefs, two of them, Dr. Arnold Relman, and Dr. Marcia Engel from the New England Journal of Medicine, said just that at the turn of the century, that the New England Journal of Medicine was kleptocratically, terminally corrupted.
1: Well, I think that there are a lot of women out there who had miscarriages during this period of time who at least have questions about the information that we see in your testimony that was released by Senators Johnson and Rand Paul today. And we hope that they can get answers and not be shamed for simply asking questions about something that was being forced upon them under the threat of losing their livelihood or other issues. Dr. James Thorpe, we appreciate you coming on tonight. Thank you very much.
0: Thanks for having me, Katie.
1: Thank you. Well, it seems that despite being protected from the justice system by his pardon from President Biden, Dr. Anthony Fauci will be forced to continue relitigating his role in the breakout of COVID-19 and handling of the pandemic for years to come, and for good reason. whether he wants to or not. So for more reaction on this and the latest revelations, let's bring in Ben Ferguson, host of The Ben Ferguson Show, along with media and culture commentator Cliven Strauch. Great to see you, gentlemen. Thanks for being here.
2: Good to be here.
1: Ben, just your reaction to the information that was released today by the senators.
2: Yeah, a couple of things here. One, I don't know how this isn't criminal. If you are covering up and lying to women and you know that there's a miscarriage rate in the first trimester of 80+%, and then
1: or
2: you go out and you tell
1: even,
2: yeah,
1: any
2: even 1%, right. And you go out and say this vaccine is safe. It is going to save your life. It's going to stop the spread. You're not going to get COVID. Meanwhile, internally, you know that there is a massive problem. Look, I'm lucky to have three boys. We struggled for 4+ years to have children. Eventually, we went through in vitro. It was a very tough and hard process. If you know anyone that has struggled to get pregnant, you understand how hard it is. By the way, how much it can also cost to try to have a family. And knowing that there were these evil individuals, and I use the word evil because if you know that you're putting women and families through this type of mental health anguish where you think you're going to have a family and then you're miscarrying a child and you have the data to say it is directly connected to the COVID-19 vaccine, you deserve to, bare minimum, if you're a doctor, lose your license. And I think if you're Fauci or others involved in the corporate level of this, in the vaccine level of this, at Pfizer or any other company, you need to go to prison. Because if you don't go to prison for this, what are we even doing anymore in this country? If this doesn't get you to go to jail, then is there any crime that any corporation that has a lot of money and a lot of lawyers, can you hold any of them accountable? At this point, Katie, if you're an American right now,
1: well,
2: and
1: these
2: you see
1: companies
2: this moment,
1: have a lot of immunity, as we know, as well, does Dr. Fauci.
2: Yeah, and Fauci, I'm sorry, this guy deserves to go to prison for this. If he doesn't go to jail for this, then anyone can get away with anything as long as you're too big to fail in the government.
1: All right, Cliven, you know, public health is an important thing. It's something that you would hope would be bipartisan. It's important for the future of a country to be able to rely on the public health system, especially in an emergency. But the bottom line is, regardless of what party you're in, the public health system, the trust is broken as a result of COVID. And now that we're seeing all these messages coming out showing that Fauci was saying one thing publicly while saying something very different privately, there are very big questions about these institutions and whether they can be trusted.
3: I see that now that Tucker Carlson's out of the picture, we're open to somebody else just asking questions. But the reality here is, Katie, I wish you showed the text on the screen, because what it said was there theoretically could be a link. Robust studies later showed there was no real link. And so they're trying to make this a big story. This is what undermines public health and trust in public health. And it's not just me saying it. It's not just Democrats saying it. It's people like Bill Maher saying it. And by the way, if you are upset about this, be upset with Donald Trump, who gave Fauci a commendation. What we've seen with Fauci, with the diaries, with these texts, is a scientist that was trying to take new information in real time and deliver the best information to the public. And he absolutely got some things right, right? He said
1: so
3: Tucker Carlson was an a-hole. He said Trump was a true embarrassment.
1: I don't know why we're talking about Tucker when this interview is about what the information was released today. So I'm just going to ask a question about the topic
3: at hand.
1: I'm
3: sorry, but you had a scientist on with a podcast mic bigger than any I've ever seen who said he was the foremost expert in the field,
1: which
3: he is not.
1: He's a doctor who's treated a lot of women who are pregnant.
3: He said he's seen the most cases ever.
1: Let me ask you this question.
3: I looked him up on my phone in 5 seconds.
1: Do you think that women who experience miscarriages during this time deserve at least some clarity or transparency about potentially why, when you have these numbers released by these two senators in this testimony under oath in front of their committee, saying that this was a factor? Do you think that women who have questions about that should be able to get some answers, that they shouldn't be forced to take things while they're pregnant that haven't been fully tested or don't have all the answers yet? Do you think this should have choices
3: We just moved from Fauci should be in jail, locked up, perped walked, to now can somebody ask a question? Of course people deserve information. They deserve to trust the system and the medicine that is supposed to be helping them and helping us all live together in a society. But I think the reality is when you have senators that have made this so partisan. By the way, it's Rand Paul, who's supposed to be this big freedom and libertarian guy, now invading the privacy of all these individuals for these political gains.
1: The government officials
3: up to Donald Trump. So it's
1: Katie.
3: Shocking.
1: Dr. Fauci is the highest paid government employee in the entire country. Okay, I want to move on to the DSA before we go. I want to move on to this. Ben, It's been nearly a week, of course, since the DSA backed Abdul El-Sayed won his primary in Michigan. He's already admitting that his agenda will mean tax hikes, not for the rich, but for the middle class. Listen to this.
4: For the average person, and you look at your W-2, if you're an employee, he gets paid every 2 weeks or 4 weeks. After you pay your taxes, the next biggest check that comes off the top of your pay stub is to your health insurance company. So imagine instead of paying that to your health insurance company, whose CEO makes $20 million a year, instead you paid a little bit more in taxes.
1: There you go, Ben. It's never just the rich.
2: More.
1: Quick answer, and then I'll get Kaivon's response.
2: A little bit more, Katie. This would be the largest tax increase in the history of this country for lower and middle income Americans. Forget the rich. Lower and middle Americans would be taxed trillions of dollars per year for this socialized medicine, which, by the way, his own family members don't accept insurance, and you have to pay cash before they will treat you. So you want to talk about hypocrisy. This is exactly why I say this is the Marxists and the socialists and the communists have taken over the Democratic Party. When they tell you they're coming for you and your money and your house and your private property, believe them, because this is what they want to do. They want total control over your life.
1: All right, Kaivon, I don't want to leave you hanging, so go ahead.
3: Sure, I'm just saying he threw out every label there, Marxist, socialist, communist. El-Sayed identifies
1: as
3: a proud capitalist. Let me talk. Just because you're being called out for lying, he identifies as a capitalist. He made that clear.
2: Socialist
3: and the real
2: America.
3: Reason that Republicans stop. The real reason Republicans like this guy are melting down is because they don't have an answer on the economy, on affordability. You want to talk about canceling Thanksgiving. The real person canceling Thanksgiving this year is Donald Trump, because meat costs more and vegetables cost more and gas and travel is going to cost more.
1: We're a long way from free health care for everyone to taxing the middle class into oblivion.
2: It's not free. It's the largest increase ever.
1: We got to run. This race is going to be an interesting one, so we'll have you both back. Thank you very much, Ben Ferguson and Kaivon Strauss. Great to see you. All right, breaking tonight, we're also learning new information that President Trump secretly switched planes when he was leaving Turkey after last month's NATO summit, and it was because of major threats from Iran. News Nation White House correspondent Kelly Meyer joins us now with the details. Kelly, this story keeps getting crazier with new information.
5: Yeah, it's like something out of James Bond going in to protect the president. I mean, this is something that we were watching on that day. And I remember, you know, the president was asked about it at the press conference there. And they were asking him, you know, why aren't you taking the new Qatari jet? They said they were moving that over to see the troops in the UK. So he was switching back to the old plane. All the while, he was never even planning on taking that old plane either. You saw in that video there, he was just walking up the stairs, and then it will cut to another part of this where he then exits out the back, and there you should see a catering truck in the back there, just a little bit under the nose, sneaking into that plane and then taking another military aircraft. And that was then taken, even though they called this Air Force One. And at the time, I remember there was a White House press pool note that went out that said to the reporters to pull their shades down, because this was in Turkey at the NATO summit. You know, Iran was nearby. There was an active threat. The president had said he wanted to be number one on TikTok, but he was number one on Iran's threat list. He was number one for an assassination. So this was done. The Washington Post revealing all of this tonight. And then the ruse really continued even in the UK, because then he had to get back on the old Air Force One, come down the stairs, and then talk to reporters.
1: Right.
5: So none of this was revealed. The White House even telling me tonight, you know, not denying that a third plane was used here, just saying that they will use whatever they have to keep the president safe.
1: All right. Well, I'm sure this will not be the end of the details. So Kelly Meyer, thank you very much for bringing it the latest to us tonight.
5: Absolutely.
1: Great to see you.
5: You too.
1: Well, switching gears to a dramatic day in the Lindsay Clancy trial. She's the young mother accused of murdering her children. Her psychiatrist took the stand today, and we learned a lot. Details coming up, but first, take a look at this.
6: He has a knife. He has a knife. He got a knife.
1: Independent journalist Nick Shirley was chased by a man with a knife while he was covering the migrant surge in Ceuta, Spain. Nick is here to tell us what happened after the break.
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17: Last week, while Catherine Herridge was guest hosting the show, she was joined on set by the widow of a counterintelligence officer named Mike Beck. Mike Beck died after suffering decades of debilitating illnesses as a result of a directed energy attack by a hostile country. His wife, Rita, has been fighting the government for recognition of his injuries and basic compensation.
18: I'm fighting for them and for me to not let this be gone, because there's so many other people that I... wonderful people, younger people who have been injured in a more severe way.
17: And over the weekend, Catherine reported that the Labor Department saw that interview and immediately reached out to say that help would be on the way for Rita. It's a strong reminder that journalism and honest journalism can be powerful and bring hope to those who it affects. We hope that Rita gets support for her family and what she's looking for and needs. At the end of July, as many people saw, the Spanish enclave of Ceuta was hit with a severe migrant crisis.

0: Literally, the last place we wanted to visit was inside the town to go inside the markets to go talk to some of the people, the residents that were experiencing this influx of migrants. So we go to the market, and this is the first time the markets have actually been opened because they were all closed. And so there's a line of people from Morocco also lined up trying to get food. And we're showing what's going on. And all of a sudden, this guy starts yelling. He starts yelling in Spanish, like, "Cut the camera, cut the camera," and starts saying all these cuss words. And then they grab a bottle from the garbage, chuck it at us, misses, it explodes. Then he starts throwing rocks, and then he starts coming towards us, and he says, "I'm gonna stab both of you," and starts pulling out a knife. And at that point, obviously, we started to go on in a full-on sprint.
1: Were there any police around? Did the military show up because of not just this, but the influx of these 70,000 people in 24 hours?
0: Yeah, when I was there, the military was there and the police were there. Actually, after I had ran down to the bottom of the hill, we found a police officer and they escorted us back up to our car because it just happened to be that the spot we were parked was right next to the person who also wanted to stab us.
1: So you were the, I mean, this is just harrowing watching you running away. I'm glad that the police were actually there to help you. You've talked to some of these migrants. What are they telling you that stands out to you about why they decided to go into to Spain? And then you also talked about to the Spaniards. So what are each of them saying about what's going on?
0: Well, the migrants, they want to make it over to mainland Europe. They still have to cross over a sea to get into mainland Europe. So they all found out that this was their time to go. The Moroccan authorities even said, like, "Hey, go." They didn't stop them from trying to cross the border. And so now they're all inside of Spain, and their mission is to get over to mainland Spain. And the locals, they're obviously all very upset. And one word that one lady used that I thought was impactful, she said, "We all felt powerless. We felt powerless because we saw all these people come in. The military didn't do anything. The military was nowhere to be that first day they all came through." And as you see right there, 60,000 men came through. The gates were literally opened by the Spanish border patrol, and the Moroccan authority let all those people come through as well. So there was some coordination that had to have taken place, and it left
1: Right.
0: all the people of Spain literally powerless.
1: So when you were there talking to these migrants, what kind of people are you talking to? You just mentioned that they were men coming over. That's what the video shows. Did you see any families, any children with these men?
0: They're all men, from 21 to 28 years old. They're all Moroccan. They speak Arabic. None of them really spoke Spanish nor English. There was a lot of kids that also came over from the Moroccan border. And in a section of my video, you'll see there are thousands of kids stranded. There's kids underneath cars trying to get shade because there's no water or no food for these people. So one thing these politicians don't realize when they open up these borders is it's actually one of the most inhumane things that any politician can do because it incentivizes kids and children and women to come across the border, and then they get put into trafficking networks where they get raped, kidnapped, and their parents and those kids will never see normality ever again.
1: Yeah, no, I've always said open borders are inhumane borders, whether it's the southern border of the United States or what we're seeing in your reporting. Nick Shirley, glad you're okay. Very grateful you're here to join us and looking forward to your future reporting. It's always amazing. Thank you very much for being here.
0: Thank you.
1: Great to see you. Well, it's a question most of America is asking tonight. How does a mother go from this to facing life in prison for the murders of her own children? Two of the country's leading experts in criminal and postpartum psychology walk us through today's testimony. Don't go anywhere.
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8: There's a production push from the Pentagon. I'm Trevor Shirley, News Nation Washington correspondent. The Department of War is pressing defense contractors to speed up production and delivery timelines. The Pentagon telling industry leaders they have 3 weeks to submit plans to, quote, drive significantly faster, more aggressive delivery schedules and or increased production for critical capabilities. Pentagon officials say the budget they want could supercharge defense manufacturing, but congressional Democrats and even some Republicans have raised concerns about the war's growing costs. The ask comes amid reports of diminished munitions stockpiles as the U.S. enters the sixth month of its war with Iran, though experts have warned of a shortfall for years. The shortage is reportedly undermining President Trump's negotiating position as he tries to reopen the critical Strait of Hormuz, though the president has pushed back against reports of any kind of deficit. I'm Trevor Shirley, and this is the News Nation Political Minute.
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11: Well, today during the Lindsey Clancy murder trial, we got an alarming look inside the world of psychiatric medicine. The doctor who treated the mother of three who strangled her children to death faced cross-examination, and some of her treatment methods raised questions about possible negligence. Dr. Jennifer Tufts, who had been treating Clancy since 2022, was unaware that Clancy had called a suicide hotline not once, but twice. Listen.
12: Did you ask her anything about suicide hotlines?
13: I don't think I asked her about suicide hotlines.
12: Would it surprise you to know that she called suicide hotline in that time frame not once, but twice, and was turned away? You guys were on the front line of this, aren't you?
11: Over the next several visits, Clancy was prescribed a slew of medications for depression, anxiety, and sleep. And while postpartum depression is far more common than postpartum psychosis, we may be overlooking how much help new mothers need, or, you know, we're telling women they can do it all and have it all, but the reality is everyone needs help sometimes. But that being said, are women being overprescribed drugs instead of other ways to manage stress or depression? Is it typical for most women to suffer in silence, as if postpartum depression is no big deal? Joining me now is forensic psychiatrist Dr. Carol Lieberman and psychiatrist Dr. Dan Bober. Great to see you both. So, Dr. Bober, let's start with you. In the year that Dr. Tufts was seeing Clancy, she was prescribed over 10 medications within 14 visits. Is that normal to not just change the medication that often, but to assign a woman who's just given birth that much medication?
4: Well, listen, there's no question that in this country there's a maternal mental health crisis. But I think a lot of times in psychiatry, a lot of it is trial and error, trying to figure out what the patient is suffering from and treating them symptomatically. So it's not uncommon to go from one drug to another. Usually we try to have a period of weaning off or cross titration, but that's also very common as well.
11: So Dr. Lieberman, Dr. Tufts admitted to not having a full medical history. So what were the most notable warning signs that Clancy's psychiatrist missed while treating her?
14: Well, this is a pretty devastating picture of what people, what in medical school and in psychiatry residency are learning these days. Dr. Tufts just came out of a psychiatry residency, and everything she did with Ms. Clancy was a disaster. First of all, this idea of, this is a general problem with psychiatrists. Psychiatrists have become pill pushers. Instead of doing therapy, they just hand out prescriptions. And it's not just trial and error. I mean, there are ways that you know which things are most likely to be helpful. And you don't keep throwing just more and more pills at people. That is what happens. Patients come back to the psychiatrist and they're still not getting any therapy. And so they get another prescription. Now, Dr. Tufts said that her appointments, these telepsychiatry appointments, are like 25 to 30 minutes, of which 17 minutes are therapy. Now, what she described as therapy is listening to the patient and giving her hope. That is not therapy. Therapy is getting to the root of her problems, asking her about her marriage, asking her about how she feels about each of her children, and getting down to all of her feelings, mm-hmm. not just giving her hope. You know, that really worked well, didn't it?
11: Yeah, so Dr. Bober, on that point, are there alternatives that should be offered even in psychiatry? I know I understand it's the medical field, but should there be alternatives to, changing out the medication on such a regular basis if it's not working?
4: Well, listen, I totally disagree with what your other guest said. I don't think it's that black and white. I think it's a much more nuanced picture. Certainly, there are therapies that are evidence-based, and I always say skills before pills. Try the therapy first before the medication. But sometimes you do have to try medications and see what works. It's obviously important to get a medical history in this particular patient. You wanted to screen for things like periods of activation, antidepressant-induced activation, decreased need for sleep, a family history of bipolar disorder. And these things would be used to try to elucidate the fact that she had a bipolarity that was going on. And we know that one of the biggest risk factors for postpartum psychosis is bipolar disorder. So I think it's a much more nuanced picture. I agree with, using therapy first, but medications can also be very helpful. But you have to have a nuance about it, and you have to be artful about the way you switch one patient's medication to a different medication.
11: So Dr. Lieberman, Dr. Tufts is being sued by Clancy and her ex-husband for over-medication, failing to properly diagnose her after the birth of her third child. Do you think that they have a case just based on what you've heard throughout this trial process?
14: Absolutely. With Dr. Tufts, and by the way, just to be clear, I was not saying never to use medication, but you need to do it much more carefully and slowly. And with some idea of why you would pick one over the other. I think there was also the testimony of Dr. Goodhart, and she was no stellar psychiatrist either. She certainly didn't do enough when she was in the hospital. She shouldn't have let Clancy Lindsay leave in, when she was in that state. But you know what was really striking? The defense attorney asked her about what resources.

0: did you give her? She said that the resources she gave her was telling her to go to Psychology Today to look for a psychiatrist and to call her insurance company to get a psychiatrist who was on the insurance. That is not the standard of care. You don't send a patient who is still so sick and tell them to look in Psychology Today. Yeah. It's absurd.
1: Yeah, it seems like there's a lack of care across a lot of different fields in the medical industry, unfortunately. But before we go, Dr. Bober, you know, you worked as an expert on the Andrea Yates case. It's similar to this case. Just given what you know about each, how do you think this case may end up at the end?
2: Well, to be clear, I worked with someone who was an expert on the case. I didn't actually work on the case, but it does have a lot of eerie similarities to the case. And I think, again, it highlights this need for maternal mental health care, which I think is sorely lacking in this country. So it's going to be interesting to see how it turns out. I think there are definitely things that could have been done better. But, you know, in some ways, there's a lot of hindsight bias, which is when you have an outcome, you look back and you say, well, of course, this was going to happen. These are low base rate phenomenon, meaning postpartum psychosis, 1 in 2 per every 1,000. And then out of those people, 3 to 4% commit infanticide. So these are very rare events. And sometimes, you know, you don't see it coming.
1: Yeah, well, it's absolutely awful. And so we're glad to hear that it is
2: absolutely
1: rare, but it's horrific. Dr. Carol Lieberman and Dr. Dan Bober, great to see you. Thanks for joining me with your expertise tonight.
2: Thanks so much.
1: Okay. Thank you. Now turning to the latest controversy in the WNBA, the league created for women can't define the word woman. So they're meeting to hash that out while Sophie Cunningham is being bashed in the face for defending female athletes. Mike Gunzelman is here. And speaking of nonsense, Congresswoman Alexandria Ocasio-Cortez is now downplaying what she calls the crazy woke one era. The gloves are off next.
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1: Squad member Congresswoman Alexandria Ocasio-Cortez might be getting more serious about a run for national office. As Democratic Socialists continue to topple party incumbents with radical promises of government-guaranteed utopia, AOC has chosen a different tactic. Instead of leaning into Wisconsin DSA member Francesca Hong's prior demands to abolish the police and Thanksgiving, AOC is trying to distance herself from the woke lunacy on which she built her notoriety. And she's blaming radical policy pronouncements, including defund the police, on, of course, COVID-19. Take a look.
21: I have a local city councilman that has this saying woke one was crazy. Especially during COVID, there was a huge opening of the Overton window. We were shut down. There was some of the highest unemployment rates that we have seen because of those shutdowns. Yeah. And I think that the doors were really open in trying to entertain any and every policy that was going to get us to a better place. And I actually think that the discussions that were had in that time were quite fruitful. During lockdown, of course, rhetoric in that time is not rhetoric that we would use today.
1: Oh, just some rhetoric. Now that she's hoping anything is possible for her political future, she's calling demands to defund the police fruitful and trying to minimize the consequences as just some rhetoric. She'd like Americans to forget the real consequences of the Defund the Police movement.
22: These people did this for no reason. It's not going to bring George back here. This is ridiculous. These people are tearing up our livelihood.
1: Like the billions of dollars in damage caused in cities across the country, the most expensive riots in American history. The dozens of people needlessly killed, the small businesses that never came back, the livelihoods destroyed, downtowns left devastated for a generation. Good police officers took early retirements en masse, and violent crime rates surged for years on end, leading to more death and destruction as a side effect. Kamala Harris raised bail money for violent looters, and she and other Democrats defended those destroying our communities. It's disgraceful for AOC to now try and laugh off the movement she helped propel. But sadly, Americans weren't laughing as Defund the Police swept through the country, and they certainly won't forget what caused it. And just when you thought there couldn't be possibly any more drama in the WNBA, starting today, the league is holding meetings throughout the week to define the word woman and to decide if transgender athletes should be allowed to play against women after several biological men declared for the WNBA draft. A memo was sent out to all 15 teams by WNBA commissioners saying, quote, "We recognize that this is a complex and nuanced topic, and we will continue to have important conversations with all of you and the Players Association in the weeks and months ahead." This all comes after Chicago Sky forward Dejanay Carrington commented white privilege on a Threads post immediately following her ejection on a hard foul on Indiana Fever guard Sophie.

0: Cunningham on Saturday after Cunningham was repeatedly outspoken against trans athletes over the last few weeks. Here to talk more about it, trending and culture reporter Mike Gunzelman. Mike, the WNBA commissioner says this is complicated. It's actually not complicated, and I love seeing these former NBA stars now signing up for the WNBA draft, because why not?
1: Yeah, the commissioner, Kathy Engelbert, mark my words, will not be the commissioner next year. She is a disgrace. Katie, I've come on this show, your show, many a times now, and we've been talking about this. She has lost control, all control, the narrative and more. And what's happening right now at WNBA, it's gone beyond just basketball fans realizing this. Now it is a PR disaster. It is a nightmare. So let's break it down for your audience real quick, all right?
0: Please do.
1: The new
0: Please
1: WNBA
0: do.
1: Collective bargaining agreement was signed earlier this season, okay, before the season began. And it says only players who are women are eligible to play in the WNBA. But mind-bogglingly, they never defined what a woman was. And now it's opened up it's a disaster, because now you've got the former NBA players coming in saying, hey, well, I identify as a woman, into also no matter what they say, because they have to eventually define it in some way what a woman is, they are going to inevitably tick off and anger somebody else from the other side. And you've got the players already hating each other to begin with. And now some are supporting transgender athletes. Some are saying, no, we don't want transgender athletes. It is a colossal nightmare that they're seeing right now.
0: Well, they do say that all publicity is good publicity. And I don't know why that this W in the WNBA seems to be so complicated for the commissioner and maybe some of the coaches. But we'll just have to see if some of these men who are now deciding to join the WNBA can get in the draft and maybe get on some teams to win some championships and how much fairness there is. But I want to get to this before we let you go. Sophie Cunningham over the weekend got, you know, this flagrant foul against her looks more like assault to me. You know, we've gone from this violent behavior against Caitlin Clark, then Sophie Cunningham steps up to defend Caitlin Clark, and now she's the target of these attacks. Does the league have an opportunity or an obligation to stand up and say this needs to stop? The racism, the politics, I mean, it's out of control.
1: It's out of control, but they've lost all control. Here's the thing. Because of the incompetence from the leadership on down, and especially with the commissioner, they've lost all control. And this is what you have. You've got players actively assaulting others and then goes on social media and immediately from the locker room writes white privilege. Like, what? Like, there's your racial issue right there. Then Dejounte Carrington, who is an idiot, by the way, goes on social media and says, well, I didn't mean, clarify, well, I didn't really mean white privilege, but like, what are you talking about? And right. This is what's happened, all right? You have this jealousy that has just enraged this group, this league, and both the diehard and the casual sports fan have now realized that the WNBA, and it's sad to see because it's actually really entertaining and great to watch, has become a mockery of itself, and it's all self-inflicted. And
0: yeah,
1: I can tell
0: exactly.
1: You this, the commissioner and the league, okay, right now, you've got advertisers that are furious with them. You've got players that are throwing their hands up being like, we don't know what is going on.
0: Right.
1: And you've got fans that are now laughing at you. You've lost everybody, and she won't be here next year.
0: For people who wanted to tune in to see the sport of basketball, there's sure a lot of drama happening among the women, and it's not a good look. Mike Gunzelman, always great to see you. Thank you very much for coming on.
1: Thanks, Katie.
0: See you soon. Well, have you seen the mysterious cat boat in Tacoma, Washington yet? We'll fill you in on what that is after the break.
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0: Nearly 40 cats were found living on board an abandoned boat that was drifting without a captain in Tacoma, Washington. Officers said the cats appeared frightened and malnourished, which is very sad. Some even living within the boat's walls. It took 2 days, but all of the cats have now been taken into the care of the Humane Society, and an investigation is underway. If there's an owner, they could be facing charges. Jesse, I guess there were no rats left on that ship.
21: There weren't. I hate to say this. Why do I feel like a dog was behind this? I don't want to say it, but I feel like a dog was behind this little plot. No?
0: Did a dog push the boat off the dock?
21: I think we're just waiting for that surveillance footage. And then everybody right now is like, Jesse, that's crazy. Wait till the surveillance footage
0: comes out.
21: They
0: know cats are afraid of water. So dogs are smart that way.
21: You may be right. We're
0: glad that they're all safe. Have a great show, Jesse.
21: Thanks.
0: See you soon.
1: Hey everybody, welcome to Jesse Weber Live. So tonight, President Trump signing an executive order that could shake up the child vaccine schedule. We're going to

0: Tell you what you need to know. Plus, we're previewing another big primary election day tomorrow. This is heading toward the midterms. And did you know, 30 years in the making, the only man ever charged in the murder of rapper Tupac Shakur finally goes to trial. Guess what? The defendant, Keefe D's former attorney, here with me tonight, talk to him about the case. But first, got to start with the Middle East. President Trump and Iranian leaders are now at war over money. Yeah, the president today pushing back against Iran's new list of demands that it says must be met before Tehran will ever fully reopen the Strait of Hormuz. And those demands include the U.S. ending attacks on Iran and its allies, lifting the naval blockade and withdrawing its forces, paying for damages or war reparations, and lifting sanctions and releasing frozen Iranian assets. But today, the demand that President Trump fired right back at Iran's request for payment of damages, because the president's saying Iran should be the one paying.
1: They asked for money for the damage that we've done. I said, that's a good idea. Well, we're going to ask for money for the damage they've done over a 50-year period, whether you go SS Cole or whether you go all of the people that were so badly hurt, so badly wounded or killed.
0: And let's talk about the Strait of Hormuz for a second. So traffic in the Strait of Hormuz has been basically blocked throughout the war. You can see from this graph that was posted by Reuters the height of transit, what it was like in February. This was just before the war started. And then it plummeted at the beginning of March, just after the war started. As of this past weekend, the number of tanker transits kind of flatlined. But for now, President Trump says he's going to try economic pressure on Iran instead of a new wave of airstrikes. And that comes as the Pentagon now confirms it told the defense industry to speed up military weapons production. Joining me now with the very latest is News Nation White House correspondent Kelly Meyer to start off the week. Kelly, always good to see you. So the president and Iran are now going back and forth over money, reparations, sanctions. What else is the White House saying about strategy, about next steps?
2: Well, it was just 1 week ago that the president was really threatening ramped up military strikes and campaign, and he still isn't ruling out more attacks. But this week, he's leaning more into the economic pressure on Iran. He told Axios that we're, quote, semi-negotiating with Iran, and he says he is just really waiting this out with Iran because he says they have no money. So this is something we're watching for as we go into this week, Jesse.
0: Now, Kelly, I could talk to you for the next 5 minutes about Iran, the war. There is breaking news from the Washington Post tonight, and it is about that Air Force One switch that President Trump made amid this threat from Iran. What can you tell us about this?
2: This is just a fascinating, wild story that I can tell you everybody in Washington is talking about tonight, and really commend those journalists over at the Washington Post that scooped this tonight. So not only was it the switch up from the president not taking the new Qatari jet out of Turkey, he switched to that old Air Force One you see there. On top of this, we learned tonight that you see him getting up the stairs to the plane, and then you see that circle there on that catering truck. The president went into that catering truck, snuck into it, and went over to a smaller military aircraft and flew on that instead, with reporters, some staff still on board the old Air Force One, and no one knew that the president was traveling on that. That was because of the active threat from Iran. There was a press conference just ahead of this where the president was asked, why are you taking the new Qatari jet? Is there a threat from Iran? And he said, you know, we're letting that jet go over to the UK base. We're going to go on the old Air Force One. There's no threat, but I know I'm their top target. Meanwhile, all this happening, and the White House press pool also on board that plane was told to close the shades and lower the shades down because of this really clear threat from Iran. And it was so clear that they removed the president from that plane and switched him to another. And then the ruse continued when he landed in the UK, because then he somehow got back onto this plane and came down the stairs and talked to the press. So a wild story about this threat on the president, but still there are going to be a lot of questions that are already coming up. I'm seeing on X from people, you know, how was this really kept secret for so long, and the White House keeping this up, and the president even asked about the threat and essentially pretending he was still on that plane when all the while he wasn't, Jesse.
0: Yeah, and I mean, look, he's talked about being a threat, being threatened by Iran before, and how he's, you know, faces this pressure. This is a whole escalation. It's really, really scary to be thinking about this. Before I go, I mentioned at the top, I got to ask you about this. So the president signed this new executive order, which basically shakes up the childhood vaccine schedule. So it recommends immunizations for a lower number of diseases, spaces out the shots, advises against the COVID-19 jab. This executive order, probably is going to face legal challenges like so many other decisions from the administration. Why are the public and the public health communities and some lawmakers, why are they pushing back against it, though?
2: Well, we're hearing from the American Academy of Pediatrics. They called this move, quote, dangerous. And they also push back on Trump's claims about vaccines and autism, noting that there is no scientifically proven link between childhood vaccines and autism. And then there was a Republican senator who had voted for President Trump's pick for Health and Human Services Secretary RFK Jr. because he had promised not to change these vaccine protocols and standards. And he said this today, quote, he said, the president does not have the expertise to make these changes. Vaccines are overwhelmingly safe. Vaccines are effective. Vaccines do not cause autism. So there is a lot of pushback tonight, not only from medical professionals, but senators as well, even in the president's own party, to this move he made today at the White House. Jesse.
0: Well, look, these recommendations will definitely get the conversation going. I'm sure this is not the last time we'll talk about it. Kelly Meyer, thank you so much. I really appreciate it.
2: Thank you.
0: Okay, so tomorrow's a big day. You know why? It's Tuesday. And with the midterms looming, you know what that means. More voters are headed to the polls for their state's primary elections. And this time, all eyes are on Minnesota and Wisconsin, especially with the balance of power in the House and Senate state come November. And, of course, this battle between moderate and progressive Democratic candidates heating up. So in Minnesota, what do you have? You have the Senate primary is going to pit a moderate Democratic candidate, Representative Angie Craig, against a progressive Democrat. This is Minnesota's Lieutenant Governor Peggy Flanagan. And this race has reportedly become one of the most expensive Senate primaries in the state's history. Comes a week after progressive candidate Dr. Abdul El-Sayed's victory in Michigan, which we covered live here on Jesse Weber Live. And in Wisconsin, Democratic Socialist and progressive favorite Francesca Hong is the front runner in the state's Democratic race for governor. Mainstream Democrats fear her past support for far left policies like defunding the police. That could put the governor's seat at risk in what is a very purple state. So to help us understand what to watch for, I am joined now by Republican political strategist Brian Maloney and Democratic political consultant Joe Caiazzo. Thank you so much for coming on. Brian, I'm going to start with you, and I want to begin in Minnesota, which, again, a lot of eyeballs, very expensive. Do the progressives have the momentum following Michigan, because Michigan was close, right? And then you saw what happened with Cori Bush. I'm just curious what that momentum might look like right now.
3: Well, yeah. And by the way, I hope they let Trump drive the catering truck. Give your last report there. But
0: if we had that visual, you know we would have shown it, but unfortunately we don't.
3: It would have been fantastic. But no, this is incredible. What's going on between Minnesota and Wisconsin, these are races for the ages, because we're coming out of an era where Democrats often in their primaries ran unopposed. You know, it was the machine system where the party picks the candidate and that's that. But what we have now is this insurgency coming from the DSA, the Democratic Socialist candidates, who are bringing money. They're bringing enthusiasm and momentum from young people. You look at what the DSA stands for right now, they're bringing extreme beliefs and in an extreme agenda. And I don't know if America's waking up fast enough. The Democrats are, they've effectively had their party taken over. This is the Mamdani wing that now runs the Democratic Party.
0: Joe, here's what's so interesting, though. We saw that establishment basically rally behind El-Sayed after his win. Aren't we going to see the same thing in these races, regardless of wins? Is all the hand-wringing overblown in a way?
4: Yes, of course it is. There is nothing radical about economic opportunity. Americans across the country are yearning for the ability to earn a livable wage, to be able to afford a place to live, to be able to afford childcare, to be able to have access to quality medical care. And these are not radical concepts at all. These are things that the country wants. And that's why I think you see Democratic establishment rally so quickly behind some of these progressives who've been able to win in these primaries.
0: Well, let's put that on pause because I have a thought about that. But Brian, I'm going to go back to you. Let's just talk about Wisconsin, which I find so interesting because the moderate Democrats, they're backing Milwaukee County Executive David Crowley. And it has been described as this scramble to block Francesca Hung, who has been public with a lot.

0: controversial statements. And the Republican, this is so fascinating, the Republican Governors Association has reportedly been the biggest spender in the race to boost Hong because they think that she is going to be the more beatable opponent in the general. So does Crowley have a chance? Let's start there.
1: Well, Crowley does still potentially have a chance, even though the polls show Hong as much as 12 points ahead in the primary. And the reason why I say this is because, remember, El Sayed had a huge lead in the polls that didn't pan out on Election Day. Remember, what was it on Election Day? A 1 point difference? So yeah. If there is enough panic regarding Hong, you realize Hong is not spending any money on TV. The Republicans are doing it for her. But that's because she's the dream candidate for Republicans. I mean, her past statements in 2020, she tweeted out about her hatred of Thanksgiving and she wanted Thanksgiving abolished. She's trying to walk that back now. But I mean, there are so many doozies from Hong that just make her the candidate you just beg to run against.
0: And Joe, that brings me to an important point. Polls, sometimes hard to predict. Are they accurate? Blah, blah, blah. But I will say this much. I think there is this consensus that it'll be more difficult for the more progressive candidates to win in the general election than the more moderates. And I mean, I just explained it with what's going on with the Republicans are supporting. Why won't Democratic voters vote for a candidate they know has a better shot of beating a Republican? Is it what you listed out before, that maybe there are these issues that are being more resonated by the statements of those on the left, the extreme left? Or is it the idea that they're just sick of the system?
2: Look, I think we should zoom out. At the end of the day, what's really on the ballot this upcoming November is Donald Trump and the MAGA policies that have been pushed across the country, which has only served to stir the seeds of chaos, to make life more expensive. I mean, think about this. Literally every single promise made by Donald Trump to bring down costs, to make everyday life easy for people from coast to coast, he's failed.
0: But Joe, if that's the case, then why sure. not find the candidate that would beat a Trump-backed candidate or a Republican candidate? Why are they going with someone who has a riskier shot of winning?
2: Well, look, in a primary, people are voting their values. And at the end of the day, those values are going to be what propel these Democrats over the line in all of these races. I mean, look at the generic ballot that came out today. Democrats have a lead, which we've never seen before. It's somewhere around 10 points. Donald Trump's approval rating is 34. That's a record low. The American people are sick and tired of Donald Trump and everything that the Republicans have done.
0: I will tell you, I think in politics, you have to do more than just run against the other person in some races. And this is something that I've said, we've talked about last. I think there's a chance, and I'm kind of seeing this a little bit with El Sayed leading into the primary. You tell me if we're going to see it. Do you think we're going to see these candidates moderating their positions a little bit more, trying to get a little bit more center, maybe to get the voters that they couldn't get in the primary?
1: Oh, they'll absolutely do that. And by the way, I don't think these races in these two states are about Trump at all. These are about young people feeling alienated by both parties and deciding that they'll just co-opt one of them, the Democratic Party. They have been enticed and seduced by socialism, by communism, and this is what young people are pushing for. They feel locked out of the economy, and that's what's on the ballot tomorrow night. It's Mamdani that's on the ballot tomorrow night, and that's why we're all watching these races so closely. That's why all the money's being spent. It's not about Trump.
0: Well, I'll tell you what, I think there is a growing frustration. I think that is leading a lot to the ballot box. And I think this is a fascinating time to study what is happening there, because it is kind of a litmus test on where we are as a nation. Oh, Joe Colazzo, Brian Maloney, thank you both so much for coming on. I really appreciate it.
2: Thanks.
0: Okay, let's turn to this. Colombia. This is where search teams and civilians are digging through rubble. They are desperately searching for people that are feared trapped beneath collapsed buildings after a massive 7.4 magnitude earthquake. The Colombian Association of Capital Cities now reports 132 people are dead, and that number is expected to rise. This powerful quake, it struck around 7:30 this morning local time. Its epicenter was near San Jose del Palmar. It's about 150 miles west of the capital of Bogota. But the shaking was felt hundreds of miles away in Bogota. People reportedly feeling the ground move for almost two

minutes, sending people running out of homes and offices. At least 20 municipalities across Colombia have been affected, with some of the worst damage in the western part of the country. Around 1,600 buildings have been damaged, and that includes at least 61 that completely collapsed. One of those collapses was caught on video. Take a look. Really difficult to watch that. Colombia's president has declared a state of national disaster as this massive search and rescue effort continues. And by the way, this is the second deadly earthquake to rock South America in just over a month. You remember the twin quakes that devastated neighboring Venezuela in late June, killing thousands of people? According to the U.S. Geological Survey, this was the strongest earthquake to originate in Colombia since at least 1990. And the danger isn't necessarily over yet. At least 21 aftershocks have followed, including one with a magnitude of 5.0. Now, it was also a tragic night on the water here in New York in the near the Statue of Liberty. A 27-year-old mother and her 5-month-old baby girl are dead. This is after a boat capsized in New York Harbor on Saturday night. Police say the 22-foot Bayliner overturned near Liberty Island around 10:25 p.m. with 14 people reportedly on board. 12 people were rescued. They were taken to area hospitals with minor injuries, but police divers pulled Sarah Sanchez and her baby daughter, Antonella Garcia, from the water in critical condition. Both later died at the hospital. The boat's captain, 46-year-old Manuel Hernandez, is in federal custody. The NYPD says he was initially arrested on 13 counts of reckless endangerment, but is now facing federal charges of misconduct and neglect of a ship officer, resulting in death, for allegedly operating this boat without the proper license and disregarding safety procedures. Now, the Coast Guard is also investigating what caused the boat to capsize and whether it may have been operating as an illegal charter. So nearly 30 years after Tupac Shakur was gunned down, the only man ever charged in his murder is finally on trial. But could the most damning alleged evidence against Keefe D be his own words, the interviews, the book, the alleged admissions? Is it enough to convict him? And wait until you hear what he reportedly told his mistress in a jailhouse phone call. Guess what? His former attorney coming on with me next.

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8: Nearly 30 years after Tupac Shakur was gunned down on the Las Vegas Strip, the only man ever charged with his murder is finally going to trial. Jury selection began today for Dwayne Keefe D. Davis, with about 75 potential jurors called to court. Now, the process could take several days, and once the jury is seated, this trial could reportedly last as long as 5 weeks. Keefe D. is charged with murder with a deadly weapon. And to be clear, prosecutors don't claim he actually pulled the trigger. No, they say he was the shot caller, that he orchestrated it, that he was the one who helped put this whole deadly ambush in motion. And if convicted, he could spend the rest of his life in prison without parole. But here's what makes this case so extraordinary. Some of the most allegedly damning evidence against Keefe D. may have come from Keefe D. himself. 2019 memoir, Compton Street Legend. He apparently described being inside the white Cadillac, writing that, quote, one of my guys from the back seat grabbed the Glock. In a 2008 recorded interview with investigators, he apparently described his nephew Orlando Anderson saying he leaned over, rolled down the window, and popped him. 2018 BET interview, Keefe D. said, when he pulled up, I was in the front seat. Now, the defense argues these stories were exaggerated, that they were fabricated, that they were all designed to sell books and get attention. They've even questioned whether Keefe D. actually wrote the book. See, the problem with that is he once allegedly admitted he was the author in a jailhouse call. Take a listen.
9: Yeah, they ain't got shit, though. They try to use my statements against me. You're going to lose, dude. I was paid to say that, stupid ass dude. Yeah.
10: Okay.
9: I was paid to say that, stupid motherfucker. Can't use my
10: speech. And then what's this book they say you wrote?
9: Yeah, I did.
8: Okay, not great for the defense, but is all this bad enough to convict him? Because reportedly, no murder weapon, no car, no surveillance footage of the actual shooting in question. Are you going to have direct eyewitnesses? Maybe. I want to bring in somebody with a very unique perspective on this case. That's Robert Draskovich, Dwayne Keefe D.'s, Davis's former attorney who withdrew from the case in March. Thank

0: Is the frequency of it going to be too much for a jury?
1: That's a good question. You know, you've already laid out the profit motive. You know, Keefe Day made a lot of money making these admissions. There was a book published. He's made multiple appearances on TV, and he's been paid nearly every time that he's made these statements. I would anticipate the jury relying upon the evidence, and you've pointed out that there's a lack of hard evidence connecting him to this crime.
0: Is there? I mean, other than the alleged admissions, what is the hard evidence against them? I was interviewing Alexandra Kazarian the other day. She said she doesn't see much. You once said, and correct me if I'm wrong, you described the evidence in this case as voluminous. What else will the prosecution present against him besides his apparent statements?
1: You know, well, during the time that I was representing him, I kept expecting there to be a new witness, you know, some surprise development. The discovery in this case was voluminous. I mean, we've got 364 gigabytes of discovery, well over 20,000 pages. Throughout my review of that evidence, there was nothing putting him there in the car other than his own words. I'm unaware of a single eyewitness that will put him in the car. In fact, I saw in a recent interview, a jail interview, where he's saying that he wasn't even in Las Vegas at the time of the shooting.
0: But if they can prove that he was there, and they couple it with that interview, which can, by all accounts, probably used against them, that I have to imagine that could be problematic. What about the idea of any gang associations, any gang associates testifying and what his role was, or placing him in Las Vegas, or talking about any beef that he had? What do you think about that?
1: Well, I mean, that's the state's theory, that he is the shot caller. You know, that's a common theme. But again, the jury's going to need facts. He has to be there, regardless of what he has said. You know, we've talked previously about these ideas of dual personas. I mean, he's taking some poetic license with this tale. People have done it for decades to sell records. I don't really think this case is really any different, absent any real physical proof.
0: What about Suge Knight? Suge Knight's in prison right now. There's a question of whether or not he'd be called as a witness, whether he'd voluntarily testify. Do you think that he could be a key prosecution witness? Hey, maybe even a defense witness?
1: You know, that we had discussed the possibility of calling him. He's currently serving a 28-year sentence in San Diego. I know that he has said repeatedly that he wants nothing to do with this case. In fact, I recall reading wherein he said that Orlando Anderson was not the shooter. But outside of that, time will tell, and we'll see through the course of this trial.
0: I'm going to ask you a very tricky question, because I know there's, you're very limited to what you can say. But any chance Keefe D would take the stand? He said a lot. Will this be his opportunity to tell the jury his side of the story in a different way?
1: It wouldn't surprise me, perhaps, if he did. He likes to talk. He's a very likable gentleman. He's quite witty. Over and over again, he's wanted to tell his story in open court. If he testifies, it wouldn't surprise me.
0: And we've got 30 seconds. You think there's a chance he'll be acquitted? And then
1: I think,
0: because he's the only one that's ever going to trial, it seems.
1: And one would expect the jury to hear from him. Through the course of the grand jury, the prosecution read the book that you had referred to, Compton Street Legend. There's going to be a dispute as to whether or not that, in fact, or those, in fact, are his words. There's quotes. The Invisible Man. Yeah. You read the book, and it's clearly not the way that Keefe D speaks. It wouldn't surprise me if he did testify.
0: Okay. Well, let's watch it together. Let's see what happens. Robert Draskovich, got an open platform. Come back here and see how this case progresses. Sound good?
1: Thank you so much.
0: Oh, awesome. Thank you so much. All right, coming up. So Meta's Mark Zuckerberg just announced a new AI model promising super intelligence in your pocket. So why does it look very much like something we've seen from China? After the break, an expert is going to break down this next leap for Meta. And if you use Glimmer, could be the break that finally makes the company an AI contender. Stick around.
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1: There's a production push from the Pentagon. I'm Trevor Shirley, News Nation Washington correspondent. The Department of War is pressing defense contractors to speed up production and delivery timelines. The Pentagon telling industry leaders they have 3 weeks to submit plans to, quote, drive significantly faster, more aggressive delivery schedules and or increased production for critical capabilities. Pentagon officials say the budget they want could supercharge defense manufacturing, but congressional Democrats and even some Republicans have raised concerns about the war's growing costs. The ask comes amid reports of diminished munitions stockpiles as the U.S. enters the sixth month of its war with Iran, though experts have warned of a shortfall for years. The shortage is reportedly undermining President Trump's negotiating position as he tries to reopen the critical Strait of Hormuz, though the president has pushed back against reports of any kind of deficit. I'm Trevor Shirley, and this is the News Nation Political Minute.
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24: The red-hot artificial intelligence race is positively on fire today. Why? That is all thanks to Mark Zuckerberg announcing a new AI model that he hopes will put Meta on top of the multi-billion-dollar AI industry. Take a look.

0: So today, I am proud to share that we are open sourcing a new class of on-device models that we are calling Muse Glimmer. It's a 30 billion parameter dense model that runs on your laptop, and it's the highest performing model of its size.
1: Nice selfie video. Okay, so in a linked essay, Zuckerberg goes on to say that the model will let everyone with a smartphone have a personalized tutor in their pocket. He also claimed that the model would have tools to help people begin businesses, even spur on scientific advancements. And initially, he said the best future is for AI to be a more democratic one, distributed to all of us rather than a select few. Now, we've heard this before, right? We've heard these lofty claims from tech moguls before. But what makes this release so interesting is that Meta appears to be following the kind of lead of Chinese AI models like DeepSeek, right? Those models can also run on your computer as opposed to a power-hungry data center. And that's where it's called open weight. Remember that term, open weight. It means that they can sometimes be cheaper to run because they use fewer tokens. They can also be customized, unlike other services like ChatGPT. And this is a stark departure from American AI giants like OpenAI and Anthropic, who run these closed models. But Meta has been kind of trailing in this fledgling industry. So this new model is crucial to the company's hopes of staying on top of the AI race, though that race maybe encountering a bit of a speed bump thanks to a letter from Senator Bernie Sanders asking AI bosses to pause development on the technology. The letter was addressed to Zuckerberg as well as Anthropic's Dario Amodi and OpenAI's Sam Altman. And in it, Sanders cited the AI agent that escaped OpenAI's sandbox, hacked Hugging Face in July. We talked about that one. As well as the recent news of AI-made viruses. Also talked about that one here. Calling the company's actions, quote, absurd, irresponsible, extremely dangerous. He finished by saying if the companies didn't take appropriate action, the Senate would step in. Joining me now for a closer look is Ryan Carrier, the director of Humanity, a nonprofit dedicated to addressing the risks of AI. Ryan, thanks for taking the time. Let's start with Senator Sanders' letter. Think it's going to have an effect?
2: No, I don't think it'll have much of an effect. The advancement of technology is very much an autocratic process. Two people in a garage could make the next big advancement, and government and regulators and enforcement would have no idea that it's even happening. So, no, I don't. First off, I don't think they have the right to say it that way and cause that effect. And number two, I don't think it'll make much of a difference.
1: It illustrates, I think, the concern, the fear that people have. And let's talk about Muse Glimmer. First of all, I don't know where the name comes from. It's interesting, but it's kind of catching on to me. What do we think about it? What should we know about it?
2: Well, I think it is. You talked about in the opening that it is an advancement and a catch up for Meta, and I agree with that. It is definitely making a choice between the closed weight, the hard structure.
1: Can you explain that? I don't know if I was clear about it, what closed and open weight means too.
2: Well, I thought you did a really good job, actually. So open weight means that I'm going to have more control over how the model produces outputs. I can change the architecture if I want to. Now, I have to have some skill to be able to do that versus a closed weight where if I'm using, ChatGPT or one of the Claude, models, those are fixed and I have to accept. I can only make my changes according to the prompts, essentially. So it's really a difference in usage and preference. There's latency issues. There's control of data, which is a really crucial thing for some organizations. An open weight model, I can keep the data home more and protect my data better versus closed weight where I have to send it to, let's say, OpenAI or Anthropic.
1: So why is Muse Glimmer potentially beneficial to all of us? And what are the risks that we might have to consider moving forward? I know it's in this early stages. It might be difficult to know, but where do you see it?
2: Sure. Well, You do need to care about what the organizations do with the data. One of the things that I'll mention is at the same time that Meta is, offering Muse Glimmer, they've also been named a public nuisance by the judge in New Mexico. And they've just been fined another $1 billion.
1: Yep.
2: So, let's look at the companies that we're working with, whether it's Meta and it's a question of how it takes care of its users.
1: Sure.
2: And its people, whether it's using a Chinese model, and does the Chinese Communist Party collect all that data about you, and what are the consequences of that? Right? We've got, and then there's the pros and cons of Anthropic and OpenAI creating these models that they don't have control over, and just as Senator Sanders identified, are escaping their sandboxes. So in essence, we have a lot of choices, but I'm not sure there's any really great ones right now. Most of these tools are not being constructed safely.
1: Best case scenario, let's be optimistic for a moment. They create this AI intelligence system that could be right on your phone, if I'm understanding correctly. What could people use it for? How could their lives be improved in ways they never even thought?
2: When you have this kind of technology, and first off, they've used the term super intelligent. We're nowhere near super intelligence.
1: Okay.
2: So, but putting it in my pocket allows me to have more control over the agentic operations that I might choose to do. So, for example, I could say, I want to book a trip, and I can give the parameters for that trip, and it can go and do all of the work for me. Or let's say a simple thing, grocery shopping. It could keep track of my entire list and do the actual ordering for online delivery. So having that power in your pocket is going to give you more control over agentic operations that I do believe humans will do more and more and more of.
1: Wow. All right. Gave me a lot to think about. Ryan Carrier, good to see you. Thanks for taking the time.
2: My pleasure, Jesse. Great to be here.
1: Coming up, this is a trial. Mother on trial for strangling her three young children. Today, the psychiatrist who treated her was grilled by a defense attorney over apparently not knowing that Lindsay Clancy called a suicide hotline twice, why her mental health treatment is now under intense scrutiny, and what it means for her case. What's next?
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7: A Massachusetts mother who's accused of strangling her three young children to death is now in the third week of a murder trial. And today, her psychiatric care before the killings took center stage. Prosecutors claim that Lindsay Clancy strangled 5-year-old Cora, 3-year-old Dawson, and 8-month-old Callan inside their home in January 2023. Clancy then allegedly tried to take her own life by jumping from a second-story window and suffering injuries that left her paralyzed from the waist down. Now, attorneys argue that she was suffering from severe postpartum psychosis, that she shouldn't be held criminally responsible for the children's deaths, meaning she would end up in a mental health facility, not prison. Today, her defense attorney challenged the psychiatrist who treated Clancy in the months leading up to the killings. And one of the biggest revelations, Dr. Jennifer Tufts admitted she didn't know Clancy had called a suicide hotline twice. Take a listen.
8: Did you ask her anything about suicide hotlines?
9: I don't think I asked her about suicide hotlines.
8: Would it surprise you to know that she called suicide hotline in that time frame, not once, but twice, and was turned away? You guys were on the front line of this, aren't you?
7: Tufts testified she never saw signs Clancy was psychotic or manic. Said during their final session, which was just one day before the killings, Clancy denied being suicidal or homicidal. So what could today's testimony mean for the defense's arguments about Clancy's state of mind? I want to bring in Alexandra Kazarian, a partner at Garagos & Garagos, a Los Angeles Magazine contributor. Thanks for taking the time. Defense score wins today?
10: Absolutely. So the prosecution has to prove either that she was not psychotic or that she was operating under psychosis but still knew what she was doing was wrong. And if their prosecution witness doesn't even know everything that was going on as far as her mental health, then how can that be the expert that's going to prove whether she was psychotic or not?
7: Does the jury have to accept that when you're hearing these multiple medical professionals testifying that they're not telling the truth, that they're trying to protect themselves in this, or I have to imagine, why is the prosecution calling all of these witnesses? Is it to say these are medical professionals? In their medical professional opinion, they had no reason to believe that she was a danger to herself or others? Because it is interesting that the prosecution's calling these witnesses.
10: Well, this is the only way that you can get to what was inside of her head without her testifying. The prosecution doesn't control whether she does or not, so they can't ask her directly. They have to ask the people that were around her, that were hopefully asking her the questions that are relevant to what her state of mind is at the time. But absolutely, they're protecting themselves, because don't forget, there's a civil case against them for malpractice right now.
7: Tufts had apparently issued 12 of the 30 prescriptions that Clancy received in the 4 months before the killings. Why is that relevant?
10: Well, is she operating under a psychosis? If you're taking medication, then you obviously are. And you know what happens? every single one of those labels has a warning that says, if you get suicidal thoughts, stop taking this medication. And if you stop, if you're on 12 medications, how do you know which one is giving you those suicidal ideations? And if you stop them all, then guess what? You get psychotic. So it's very relevant to the defense.
7: Isn't the defense's biggest hurdle that she is accused of making sure her husband, Patrick, was outside of the house when she ended up killing those three kids? I mean, with exercise bans and then allegedly trying to kill herself. I mean, doesn't that show a level of consciousness? Doesn't that show a level of deliberation? Doesn't that show a level of I understand the actions that I'm taking here?
10: That's exactly the question. That's circumstantial evidence. The defense doesn't have to prove anything. The prosecution has to prove that the only logical interpretation of this evidence is that she was trying to kill the children without any suicidal ideations, without any psychotic behavior. That's what they have to prove. So if it makes sense that maybe she was, maybe she wasn't, then that is a not guilty.
7: I got to say, I just got to call this out. Have you been on social media recently about this case? Do you know where the narrative has gone? They're not.
10: Absolutely.
7: She admitted she did this. I mean, like, and yet they're putting the finger, the blame on Patrick. What does it tell you, by the way, about big cases that are covered and sometimes tried on social media rather than the evidence in the courtroom? Because if there was any shred of evidence that Patrick had anything to do with it, defense attorneys would jump on that.
10: I disagree. I've
7: really?
10: Had cases that have zero media attention, and I've had juries come to a not guilty based on things that I never said in court. Jurors pick things that they latch on to that are important to them, and sometimes we as the attorneys have no idea what's going to be important to a jury.
7: But
10: so is it possible?
7: I know, but I'm just saying, like, people making these kinds of conspiracy theories, wouldn't a defense attorney say, hey, if I can prove my client didn't do it, you know, then you would jump on that.
10: I think midstream in a case like this, it's you don't change your defense.
7: I hear that. I don't mean they're being dictated by that. But if there was evidence even before this trial started that someone else did it, they would have gone with that.
10: Yeah, but you also don't want to lose credibility. So if the jury's going to hang on to something by themselves, go ahead. You don't want to argue too many theories.
7: Fair enough. Alexandra Kazarian, thanks so much for taking the time. Good to see you.
10: You too.
7: Okay. By the way, if you or someone you know is in a state of crisis, there is help. Call or text 988 or text HOME to the crisis text line at 741-741. Okay, up next. They're an odd couple that defied all expectations. 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
0: All right, son. 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
7: Everybody knows how important therapy dogs are, right? They help humans with everything from getting the groceries to dealing with panic attacks. But what happens when one of our four-legged friends needs some TLC of their own? Well, I want you to meet Barley and Louie, a golden retriever and a Pekin duck who are lighting up social media with their infectious energy and play. So this story began back in 2024 when Barley got put on some medication after being diagnosed with canine epilepsy. Serious. The drugs worked, but Barley lost the playfulness that every golden retriever owner knows so well. And that is where Louie comes in. The duck, who was just 4 days old at the time, needed to be rehomed. So Barley's owner, Tori Canarelli, stepped up to give this little guy a place to live. The duckling was given an outdoor pen, complete with a pool and shed. And when Louie met Barley, the results were electric. Playtime was back. The odd couple became fast friends. They couldn't be apart at all. Louie even eats out of a dog bowl instead of a duck feeder. My two cents? I think we all needed this. Am I right? Mondays can be tough, right? They can be tough. But when you think about everything that's going on in the world today, it's just nice to see these two friends. One of whom would normally be lunch for the other. They're having a grand old time in the summer sun. So we just talked about AI in one of our last segments. If you've been on social media recently, you know how difficult it can be to tell AI fantasy from reality. So it's nice to see something so real, so genuine, instead of the mess that the algorithms normally throw at us. As Canarelli told the Washington Post, I want to give people something to smile about. And that, I say, you certainly have. Thanks for watching us here. We'll be back tomorrow night at 11 p.m. Eastern.

0: All right, happening today, voters head to the polls in several states on a packed primary Tuesday. Democratic Socialists hope to continue their winning streak in the Midwest. And President Trump puts his endorsement to the test with a political outsider in South Carolina. Hey, also new this morning, we're learning of a secret decoy plan to get President Trump out of Turkey. A new report claiming that he used a catering truck to sneak off Air Force One and onto a different plane because of an assassination threat.
1: Were you aware of any credible threat by Iran against your
2: country? Well, I have a threat all the time. I'm number one on their list.
0: So we'll bring you the latest there. Then also happening today, accused murderer Luigi Mangione is back in court with less than a month until his first trial begins. A brand new battle is brewing over who's even allowed to be inside that courtroom. Morning, everybody. I'm Marky Martin. It is Election Day Tuesday, my friends, and polls open this morning in a round of primaries key to control of Congress and the future of the Democratic Party. In South Carolina, Senator Darlene Graham is vying for a full term. It's a seat that she took over temporarily after the passing of her brother Lindsey, who of course was one of the most powerful Republicans on the Hill for decades. Now, off the Hill, the Wisconsin Democratic gubernatorial primary could see another Democratic Socialist win in the heartland. President Trump weighing in on the key races at telerallies for Republicans last night.
3: Democrat communists in Congress, they are really what they're doing. These are lunatics who want to destroy our country.
0: News Nation White House correspondent Libby Dean is live in Washington for us this morning. Libby, good morning to you. You know, we're seeing some of these same storylines unfolding in these races today, as we've seen in other states. The Democratic establishment scrambling to fight off a surging progressive, Republicans jockeying for the highly coveted Trump endorsement. Those two storylines might be most prominently on display today in Wisconsin and South Carolina.
4: Good morning, Mark. Yeah, and over in Wisconsin today, those voters will answer that big question that has been dividing the Democratic Party. Just how much do they like Democratic Socialism in that key battleground state? And of course, on the heels of Dr. Abdul El-Sayed's win in Michigan last week, that Senate Democratic primary. Now, the increasingly popular progressive wing, what they're hoping for today is more momentum in the Midwest with this gubernatorial race. It's arguably the most closely watched and also pretty unusual governor's race this midterm cycle. The Democratic Socialist Francesca Hong is expected to coast to this easy victory in the Democratic gubernatorial primary. She's maintained a double-digit lead in the polls over Milwaukee County Executive David Crowley, who's endorsed by the current governor, Tony Evers. Now, Hong has made headlines for her controversial past statements on everything from defunding the police and ICE to also canceling Thanksgiving, things she's walked back. Whoever advances, though, today will take on the Republican Tom Tiffany in the general election come November. And the Democrat divide also on full display in nearby Minnesota as well, where the Lieutenant Governor Peggy Flanagan is hoping to keep the progressive momentum going ahead against the moderate Congresswoman Angie Craig. Now, Craig has been endorsed by establishment Democrats like Pete Buttigieg, Hakeem Jeffries, Nancy Pelosi. While Flanagan has those endorsements of Elizabeth Warren and Bernie Sanders. Another race to keep an eye on here in Wisconsin, Markey, Democrat Rebecca Cook is hoping to emerge from her primary to force a rematch against Republican Derek Van Orden. Van Orden actually won that race in 2024. It was close by just 11,000 votes out of more than 400,000 cast. And he has been one of President Trump's staunchest supporters over in the House here in Washington. And he is voting with the president's agenda more than 98% of the time over the past 2 years, Marky.
0: Yeah, some fascinating races to be watching in Wisconsin today. And Libby, speaking of the president, the power of his endorsement is another huge storyline this midterm cycle. In South Carolina, he's thrown his full support behind Darlene Graham to replace her brother Lindsey after his unexpected death. And she has no prior political experience.
4: This is going to be a big one to watch today because that endorsement by President Trump of Graham was made over representatives Ralph Norman and Russell Fry, Markey, two of the president's most ardent supporters over in the House. And during this telerally that President Trump called into last night for Graham, he said he personally asked Graham to run for her brother's seat permanently after he passed.
3: I tell you, Lindsey was never more proud of anybody than Darlene. So I just want to tell you that she has my complete and total endorsement, has right from the beginning. She looks so nice, but she's actually tough. and strong, and she's the perfect person to carry on Lindsay's legacy. I was the one to ask her to jump in, and she agreed.
4: With such a crowded field, today's election is projected to go into a runoff. That would take place actually 2 weeks from today. Now, whoever advances would go on to face the Democrat, Dr. Annie Andrews. She would be the first South Carolina Democrat elected to the Senate in nearly 30 years. Also, the first woman that the Palmetto State has ever sent to the Senate. She told News Nation she's ready for that uphill battle, Markey. But as it comes to Graham, I think the big question is not only President Trump's endorsement, but how far name ID will get her in that state of South Carolina.
0: Yeah, we'll be watching closely and what happens if it turns into a runoff, too. Libby Dean, live from Washington, thank you. Let me now bring in Chief Elections Analyst with Decision Desk HQ, Jeffrey Skelly. Jeffrey, happy election day to you, as I always say, every week. I was reading your latest article this morning, right when I got to work. The title of it says, "Will the Left Make More Gains in Wisconsin and Minnesota?" What do you think the answer to that today is going to be?
5: Well, I think in Wisconsin, it looks more likely. Francesca Hong, as Libby was saying there, the state assembly member, has a pretty clear lead in the polls. Now, it is a weird race where a lot of candidates have been dropping out. And so in the sense that some voters are making last-minute decisions about who they're supporting, could give David Crowley an opportunity to make this race closer. But I think the general view at this point is that Francesca Hong will be difficult to beat. Of course, we did, in Michigan, we saw last week that a race can get closer than the polls suggest, and primary polls are fluid. So I think we have to be at least, a little open to the idea that the race might prove to be closer, but Hong also might be projected to win an hour into the night.
0: What do you think the likelihood of that is? You and I were on air last Tuesday. We were talking about Abdul El-Sayed. DDHQ also had him winning, by 15 points. He ended up winning by one percentage point. What do you think the likelihood of us seeing that same story play out in Wisconsin is today for her?
5: Yeah, so I think there are some fundamental differences between the two races that are worth keeping in mind, which is that Haley Stevens, the more moderate candidate in the Michigan Democratic primary, she had a ton of outside support helping her in that race. And so at the end of the day, if you look at what's been going on in the Wisconsin race, you don't see that same sort of support, overwhelming support for David Crowley helping him in his race against Hong. And so Francesca Hong, at the end of the day, actually is arguably had more outside support. And in a number of cases, it's been Republican groups actually trying to aid her because they think she's a more beatable candidate in November.
0: Yeah. And she's likely to go up against Republican Tom Tiffany come the general. Do you think somebody as far to the left as Francesca Hong is, somebody who's made statements about wanting to cancel Thanksgiving, defund the police, could she really win a purple state like Wisconsin come the fall?
5: Well, I certainly think she could win. I think if the question is she their strongest candidate? I think the early general election polling would suggest that she is not the Democrats' strongest candidate. I wouldn't say I would rule it out. I mean, at the end of the day, I think what it would be a very interesting matchup because Tom Tiffany is considered a pretty conservative Republican. So you have a very left-wing Democrat versus a conservative Republican. It's going to be an interesting choice for voters because there's certainly no middle there.
0: Yeah. Let's turn now to South Carolina. That's the other one that Libby and I were just talking about, that crowded special primary for the late Lindsey Graham Senate seat. President Trump, of course, endorsing his sister, Senator Darlene Graham, for a full term. How big of a factor will his endorsement be in this race, you think?
5: Well, I think it's already played a huge role in putting Graham in a position where she seems likeliest to finish first, although I want to caution people. Remember, South Carolina, as you just said a moment ago, it's a runoff state, and they will have a runoff on August 25th if no one gets a majority. And at this point, with this many candidates and Darlene Graham not being as familiar to voters, even with President Trump's endorsement, I'd say a runoff seems pretty likely here. And then it's a question of, okay, does Graham get through? And if she does, who joins her? And in that case, it's probably either Congressman Russell Fry or Ralph Norman. But it's there's there's also Mark Sanford running, the former governor and representative, right, who actually has a fair bit of outside support in terms of spending. And so this has been a real, true sprint to the finish. And so it's a little unpredictable in terms of who might advance along with Graham. I'd say she's likeliest to advance, though.
0: Yeah, and today we have, 9 different primaries to watch today, among several different states. Outside of Wisconsin and South Carolina, what other race or primary do you have your eyes most heavily on or is fascinating you the most, Jeffrey?
5: Yeah, I mean, you mentioned Wisconsin third. I would say that for me also, the Connecticut first district is interesting, and maybe it's less so for ideological reasons, but it's a generational thing going on. So you have John Larson, very long time congressman. This is the district around Hartford, a very blue seat. But you have a much younger former mayor of Hartford, Luke Bronin, running against him. And I think it's just going to be sort of an interesting test of sort of the generational argument. That's also part of what we've been seeing going on in Democratic Party politics.
0: We'll see what happens in that one as well. Jeffrey Skelly, thank you for covering the gamut with me this morning ahead of a long day. Always appreciate you.
5: Thanks for having me.
0: You got it. Okay, now to this, everybody. You got to take a look at this photo. It shows catering trucks loading the old Air Force One at the airport in Ankara, Turkey, just before President Trump left the NATO summit last month. Well, now there's this brand new reporting from the Washington Post that reveals one of those trucks rushed the president away from the plane because of an Iranian assassination threat. And you can kind of see it there. We've highlighted it, pull away from the plane before takeoff. News Nation Washington correspondent Corey Smith joins us live at the White House. Corey, talk to us about this, because nobody even knew this happened until now, not even the reporters who were on board that day, right?
6: Yeah, that's right, Marky. It was kept secret from many people on board Air Force One, including some of the president's own staff. However, it's reported that War Secretary Pete Hegseth and Joint Chiefs of Staff Dan Kane were both in on this secret plan. So let's go over it. According to the Washington Post, the president boarded Air Force One in Ankara and moments later was smuggled out using a catering truck, which you just saw. It took him from Air Force One to a different Air Force plane, typically used for cabinet and other government officials. That plane, with the president hidden on board and Secretary Hegseth, then flew to a U.S. Air Force base in the U.K. Now, the Post reports the president somehow managed to get back on board Air Force One when it landed in the U.K. This is video of him walking off the plane in front of the camera, giving the fist pump, saying hello. He then boards the Qatari-gifted Air Force One to fly back to the United States. Now, we know there are concerns over the safety features, or lack thereof, on the Qatari-gifted Air Force One. It's something the administration has repeatedly denied. But the secret switch happened a day after the U.S. resumed military strikes on Iran. And prior to leaving the NATO summit in Turkey, the president announced he would fly back on an older version of Air Force One and not the newly upgraded Qatari-gifted plane. At the time, the president said he wanted to show off the newly upgraded plan to U.S. troops at Mildenhall Air Force Base in England, which is why he landed there. Here he is speaking to reporters after he allegedly reboarded Air Force One.
1: Were you aware of any credible threat by Iran against your
2: country? Well, I have a threat all the time. I'm number one on their list before you. But if I go, you go.
1: Right?
2: So perhaps someday you want to change professions.
6: So, Mark, he's still a little unclear of how he got from that Air Force plane back onto the old Air Force One once it landed in the U.K. But look, the White House is not denying this report. Communications Director Stephen Chung said, quote, as the president has said recently, there are many enemies of America who have their sights on him, and we use every tool at our disposal to address those threats. But these deception missions, not uncommon to protect the president. You'll remember back in 2000, then-President Bill Clinton flew to Pakistan in an unmarked jet while Air Force One acted as a decoy. Yeah. Marky?
0: But certainly a fascinating update from last month. Corey Smith live at 1600 for us this morning. Thank you. Luigi Mangione is expected to be in court today. Why this could be one of the last times he is seen in public before he goes on trial on charges of killing a healthcare CEO in broad daylight next month. Plus,
7: and bad things happen in many cases, in too many cases, because this is an explosion. This is an epidemic.
0: President Trump wants to change how your children get vaccinated for measles, mumps, and rubella. Is splitting the all-in-one vaccine into separate shots, is that going to be better? A doctor will join us live to explain ahead.
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18: As veterans, we've dealt with noise, from chains clanking as they're clamped onto cargo to orders coming down the chain of command. 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
4: Welcome back, everybody. 18 minutes after the hour, and in just a matter of hours, accused CEO killer Luigi Mangione will be appearing inside a New York City courtroom again. It will likely be the last time Mangione will be seen in public before his state jury trial is slated to begin next month. So today is expected to be one of the last opportunities for both the prosecution and the defense to finalize details of this trial. News Nation's Marcus Espinoza is live outside the courtroom in New York City with more for us. Marcus, any action outside the courthouse yet, and are we expecting it to be a circus there today?
19: Hey, Marky, good morning. Hard to believe we're nearly at the trial, at least for the state trial here. You mentioning if people are out here or not. There's a couple people out in front of me, which is behind the camera. They will eventually get in line to get inside the courtroom. But overall, here we are. And let's kind of recap what happened here, because there's a few things that want to get figured out in the courtroom. Some are logistic. Others are concerns by Luigi Mangione and his defense team. So we're a little bit under a month away from the start of the trial. Attorneys for the man accused of gunning down UnitedHealthcare CEO Brian Thompson outside of a New York City hotel. They're taking issue with who can be in the courtroom, namely how many members of the media. Luigi Mangione's legal team, they sent a letter to the judge objecting to the number of people, including media, who will be permitted to attend this trial. The defense team said that they were informed that only 6 members of the media were allowed to cover jury selection and only 68 will have access to the trial. They object to the court's alleged decision not to have an overflow room for media or the public. They say this is a constitutional violation. They also claim that the district attorney's office, quote, hand-selected the reporters, a claim that the DA's office denies. After some back and forth with the court, Mangione's attorney asked for the proof the DA did not work with the Office of Court Administration for any of these decisions.
11: We're all looking for jurors who will be fair and impartial. That should be the primary concern. But I don't fault the defense from wanting to make sure that there's a balanced approach given to how things are being reported out of the courtroom. I think that the defense is protecting their client. They're protecting their client to make sure that whatever media exposure is given to this case, that it portrays their client in a light that they feel is most favorable and therefore has either little to no impact on the jury selection process and the jurors who sit on this case, or has a positive one for them.
19: Marky, so here's the bottom line. Jury selection will begin on July 8th. Also, the court might not be able to house that many extra media members or public people who want to go inside and watch this spectacle, which that's what it will become. A lot of folks calling this the trial of the century. But as you asked earlier, about 10, 15 people in front of me already waiting for this final, likely pretrial hearing before the state trial begins for Luigi Mangione.
0: All right, we'll be watching closely. Marcus, thank you. Let me now bring in trial attorney Mercedes Colwin for more on this. Mercedes, good morning to you. Let me just pick up where Marcus left off there and all the arguments that the defense is making here. There's this growing fight over, you know, them wanting transparency. They want to know if the prosecution had any role in what this media plan is going to look like next month. They want an overflow room, it sounds like. Are those valid arguments and requests by the defense in your eyes?
20: Mark, I'm so confused by the defense's argument because so many of us watching and reporting on this case are overwhelmed with how positive the media attention has been towards Luigi Mangione, how good looking he is, his privileged upbringing, the fact that he had this anger towards the healthcare industry, and then there's overflowing with all these comments. When you look at the comments on these articles, how many people appreciate what he's done, which is a little wonky because you're talking about someone who is accused of killing an individual, CEO Brian Thompson, in execution style early morning right in New York City. So I'm so puzzled by what the defense is saying now. Their argument is, of course, that there had been whispers and reporting that there had been some backdoor dealing where they were going to present Luigi Mangione falling on the sword and saying that he actually committed the crime, but he did it in extreme emotional upset, and therefore he's absolved from criminal liability. Mm-hmm. And that sort of went away. So there was a lot of criticism towards the media about this alleged plea deal that was going on in the federal case. Mm-hmm. So all we know is this. It's a little confusing, especially for those covering this case, because, frankly, Luigi Mangione has gotten quite a pass by at least the supporters that surround him. And as Marcus is saying, this is early morning now. You know there are going to be so many supporters that show up with signs, with marriage proposals, saying, we want you freed. All of that is just right. A matter of time. Later on this morning, when you'll start to see them assemble.
0: Yeah, he's also had, you know, GoFundMe contributions that have just been, I mean, in the thousands in support of him. So with a case that has garnered this much attention, what do you think the media plan should look like come September when this goes to trial?
20: I mean, that's such a great point, Mark. I mean, one of the things, and it's very key, you want a fair and impartial jury. Mm-hmm. The judge is going to be very strict with that jury. They're not to read about this case. They're not to go into doing any sort of research on the case. They're going to make a decision based solely on the evidence that's permitted during the trial. And that's going to be an admonishment that this judge is going to have to say daily to that jury. And the voir dire is going to be such a critical process because who doesn't know about Luigi Mangione? Who hasn't read an article about Luigi Mangione? Who hasn't seen a text, a post, discussion in work about Luigi Mangione? It's overwhelming the type of attention that Mangione has gotten. So to get that impaneling a fair, impartial jury is going to be a huge challenge, not just for the prosecution, but equally for the defense.
4: Yeah, still chilling to watch some of this video play out on our screen. I know the defense just got approval for Mangione to wear civilian clothes instead of jail garb today. That's a win for them. What does that tell you about how they're managing his image heading into trial?
20: Well, certainly they're very concerned about someone who comes in. And sometimes, Marky, which is even more disturbing for defense attorneys, to see that their client's shackled. So they come in shackled, and then they're shackled to their chairs. So obviously they're very concerned. They want to make sure to give the best presentation for their client, myself included. When I'm on trial, I do certainly give advice to clients on how to appear, how to dress, what to wear, and even to get to put on their glasses. Because glasses make you look smarter, allegedly.
4: Well, Mercedes Cohen, it's a huge day in New York City in that Manhattan courtroom, and we're keeping our eyes on any developments that come from it. Thank you for your time and your expertise this morning.
20: A pleasure.
4: Well, Florida's first openly gay congressman could be a Republican from its most rural district. The message that Keith Gross is trying to bring to voters in the Sunshine State. He's up next.
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8: All right, welcome back, everybody. 28 after the hour. Happening today, President Trump is headed to Ohio to attend day three of the inaugural Patriot Games. One young female and male athlete from each state going head-to-head in a series of competitions, all in celebration of America's 250th birthday, and with a hefty scholarship prize waiting for the winner at the end, too. News Nation's Xavier Walton joins us live from Geneva, Ohio, where that competition will kick off in just a few hours. X-Man, good morning to you. So what's on the agenda for today's games?
9: All right, Mark, yesterday we were talking about the jackpot, right? Lottery. Well, I feel like I kind of hit the jackpot with assignment with this Patriot Games. One event I'm looking forward to, it kicks off today's event, the grand finale, right? 10:30, we've got some tug-of-war action. What was the last time you saw a tug-of-war competition? That's going to happen. Obviously, you just mentioned it. President Trump is going to be here. When exactly? It won't be till later today after some of the events have already been finished. And then we're going to get to the grand finale. I mean, keep in mind, this was all the Trump administration's idea. This is their baby, essentially. The inaugural Patriot Games were President Trump's idea. Games include everything from track and field to football, basketball, dodgeball, tug of war, like I just mentioned. It's all part of the administration's broader America 250 celebration. So the athletes, ages 14 to 17, so they're teenagers, bringing together 120 young athletes, all here in Northeast Ohio. And aside from bragging rights, there's plenty of on the line, rather. We're talking about $250,000 in college scholarship money.
10: With all the excitement of being here and competing, there's not really time to think about politics.
9: All right, so obviously the kids are going to be the stars, but once President Trump does arrive here in Geneva, Ohio, he is going to steal the spotlight just for a little bit, but still nonetheless, an exciting story to be following here this Tuesday morning.
8: Yeah, I hope they don't have time to think about politics. They need to just enjoy, be kids, have fun. Xavier Walton live in Ohio for us. Good luck to all of them. Thank you so much. Now to this, everybody. Let's get to a little politics this morning. Let's take a live look at Capitol Hill ahead of several high-stakes primaries today. Among the states in play today, you've got Alabama, Connecticut, Minnesota, Wisconsin, and South Carolina. The most closely watched is going to be Wisconsin's Democratic gubernatorial primary. Democratic Socialist Francesca Hong is expected to coast to an easy victory over Milwaukee County Executive David Crowley, who is endorsed by the state's current governor. Then in nearby Minnesota, Lieutenant Governor Peggy Flanagan is hoping to keep the progressive momentum going against moderate Congresswoman Angie Craig as they go head-to-head for a

0: Senate seat. Then in South Carolina, there's that special election to fill the seat of the late Senator Lindsey Graham. His sister Darlene, who's serving out his term, has been endorsed by the president. But it's a crowded field, and today's election is projected to go to a runoff. Then, in just a week, voters in Florida will head to the polls with several races up in the air there. For more on that, let me bring in Keith Gross, who is running for the Republican nomination in Florida's 2nd Congressional District. Keith, good morning to you. Thanks for your time.
1: Good morning. Good to be with you.
0: You got it. Really appreciate it, sir. So you are running in the most rural district in Florida, which is also the largest congressional district in the state. Of course, affordability, the big ticket issue for voters across the country, but especially for farmers and ranchers where you live. If you're elected, what's your plan to lower prices for folks who are hurting financially?
1: Lowering prices really hinges on fixing decades of bad foreign trade deals, and it's what we've seen the president working towards consistently. In Congress, I hope to support that effort and ensure that we balance the playing field so American businesses can compete on a world stage. We've got a lot of problems that we need to fix to ensure that we can reindustrialize America and make products here in our country again.
0: I know that you took to Instagram just in the last couple days here to say that oil prices shouldn't be as high as they are. According to AAA, the national average price of a regular gallon of gas is over $4. Diesel costs more than $5.30 per gallon on average. Republicans have complete control of D.C. Gas prices were going down before the war. So who's to blame for those high costs, you think?
1: Well, I think when we look at domestic oil production, it's been shuttered now for decades because of excess regulation. I mean, look at what the Biden administration did. They shut down pipelines. They made it more complicated for oil producers to do their job of powering American businesses and American consumers in their needs for oil products. President Trump's doing exactly the opposite. He's trying to energize the oil industry. He's getting the government out of the way, and he's making sure that we make America energy independent. I think we could do more in Congress. We could be drafting legislation that ensures that domestic oil that's produced here stays here during times of national conflict. This is a great example where we should not be exporting our massive amount of domestic oil to any other country. When we're in times of national conflict, we need to keep our oil here, refine it here, and use it here. That would be a big boost to morale here in our nation anytime we enter a conflict, because the reality is it would cause our prices at the pump to go down during times of conflict, not up, if we shielded ourselves from the global market. We shouldn't be shipping our oil to China during global conflicts like this.
0: Keith, the other thing that I mentioned just a few minutes ago before I brought you on, you're also hoping to be the first openly gay congressman in Florida history. You've proudly been married to your husband for more than 10 years, if I have that math correctly. Do you think Republicans there in Florida are ready to elect openly LGBTQ lawmakers?
1: First of all, I don't really think that has anything to do with why I'm running. I mean, it's no secret, but it's not the sort of thing I can control. What I can control is my platform. President Trump has built a big tent party. He's appointed more gay men to the cabinet than any president in history. And he's made it clear that in the Republican Party, we don't believe in DEI. We believe in hiring people based on merit. I would ask the voters of this district to hire exactly the way President Trump does. Hire the person who's best for the job. What sort of boxes they check, race, who they're married to, honestly doesn't matter. What matters is, can they do a good job? In my view, you know, who I love has nothing to do with my platform of ensuring that we protect constitutional values, that we get Washington out of our wallet, reduce the size and scope of the federal government. And then when it comes to the alphabet, you know, you mentioned LGBTQ, and it goes on and on. We need to have a realistic look at values in our country. The idea that someone would propose transitioning genders for minors, that's the sort of thing that should be punishable by the death penalty. We need to make sure that we protect children, not mix it in with everything else. So I just bring it back to constitutional values, because that's what it's really about. Freedom for me, freedom for you, freedom for everyone. Keep the government out of our lives.
0: Speaking of boxes to check, you know, voters will check either Republican or Democrat come November. And you recently posted on X that you, Donald Trump, Ronald Reagan, and Elon Musk are all former Democrats. You left that party 20 years ago. I'm curious what that aha moment was for you, Keith.
1: Yeah, it was about 20 years ago. It was a little less than that, I think 16, 17 years, but it was basically the same time that President Trump was supporting Hillary Clinton that I was a Democrat last. So it's been a long time. And, you know, I grew up. That was when I was in my 20s. I'm now in my 40s. I think most of us don't feel the same way about things when we're in our 20s as we do in our 40s. But I'll tell you, one of the tipping points for me, and I included a chapter in my book about this, it was when Hillary Clinton came out and basically said Second Amendment rights don't apply to individuals. She thinks they only apply to militias, i.e. the National Guard and police. That was a terrifying concept, that Democrats want to disarm the people, because it really showed me what they are. They want to control our lives. And that came even more clear when we had COVID and you had blue states shutting things down, killing businesses, forcing people into really bad choices. And then you had states like the free state of Florida, where we were open for business. We thrived and we were fine. And so that's really the battle that we face ahead. Freedom versus control. Republicans stand for freedom. Democrats stand for control.
0: Keith Gross, I have to end it there for now, but we're keeping our eyes on your race next week. And I thank you for a few minutes of your morning ahead of a packed schedule, I am sure. Thank you, sir.
1: Thank you.
0: Still ahead, everybody.
2: We have a blockade that's been infallible. It's a steel wall.
0: Is the United States really in charge of the Strait of Hormuz, or does Iran have the upper hand? We've got more on the stubborn standoff involving one of the world's most important oil shipping routes and how the Secret Service smuggled President Trump off of Air Force One over an Iranian threat. That's next.
3: Midday plans?
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9: There's a production push from the Pentagon. I'm Trevor Shirley, News Nation Washington correspondent. The Department of War is pressing defense contractors to speed up production and delivery timelines. The Pentagon telling industry leaders they have 3 weeks to submit plans to, quote, drive significantly faster, more aggressive delivery schedules and or increase production for critical capabilities. Pentagon officials say the budget they want could supercharge defense manufacturing. But congressional Democrats and even some Republicans have raised concerns about the war's growing costs. The ask comes amid reports of diminished munitions stockpiles as the U.S. enters the sixth month of its war with Iran, though experts have warned of a shortfall for years. The shortage is reportedly undermining President Trump's negotiating position as he tries to reopen the critical Strait of Hormuz, though the president has pushed back against reports of any kind of deficit. I'm Trevor Shirley, and this is the News Nation Political Minute.
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0: 20 minutes at the top of the hour, and we have new developments this morning surrounding President Trump's plane switch on his way back from the NATO summit in Turkey last month. The Washington Post is revealing that the president didn't actually fly out on either of the Air Force One planes because of an Iranian assassination threat. The Post says that the sleight of hand played out like this. The president boarded the old Air Force One in front of cameras, and once out of sight, he left through an exit on the other side. He then gets into a catering truck, which you can see pulling away on the other side to take him to a different plane. Here's what the president later told reporters who were asking why they had been told to close the blinds on the old Air Force One without even realizing that he was never with them for that takeoff.
1: Probably on a dangerous flight because of the sleazebags that we have to deal with.
2: Were you aware of any credible threat by Iran against your
1: Well, I have a threat all the time. I'm number one on their list before you. But if I go, you go.
0: In a statement, the White House defended the new Air Force One, saying it's fitted with high-level security, ensuring the president's safety. The White House says, quote, there are many enemies of America who have their sights on him, and we use every tool at our disposal to address those threats, end quote there. For more on this, let me bring in retired Army Major General John F. King. General, good morning to you, sir. As always, let's just start with this Washington Post reporting on the president's secret change. What does it tell you about the seriousness of that Iranian threat that had the president use both Air Force Ones as a decoy?
3: Well, good morning, Marky. It comes as a result of Israeli intelligence providing a very specific threat. The Israelis have some of the best human intelligence and technical intelligence collection inside of Iran. And so I can see why the Secret Service took this very seriously. And they have a protocol for doing a number of actions to protect the president. And this is obviously a clear, focused, tactical decision that the Secret Service took.
0: Yeah, certainly a threatening and concerning threat there, not only for him, but for everybody who flies with him, right? His administration, the press corps as well. Let's turn to the latest just with the standoff with Iran in general, sir. President Trump says the United States is in full control of who goes in and out of the strait. Take a listen.
1: The only one that has control of the Strait of Hormuz right now is the United States Navy. We have a blockade that's been infallible. It's a steel wall.
0: We also have new reporting from the Wall Street Journal suggesting otherwise. The paper is saying that America's Arab allies in the Gulf have accepted a new normal, and that is that Iran is in control. Do you agree with that? And has the U.S. lost the upper hand here?
3: Mark, yeah, I think right now the United States has control of but the effects of that control is paralyzing commerce. And so I think both sides, especially American consumers, are losing as a result of this impasse that we have right now. And the president and the administration have decided just to ratchet down and continue in punishing economically Iran. As a result of that, obviously, our Arab allies are also going to suffer. And of course, the world supply of oil. Right now, it looks like we're getting about 20% through the strait. Now, the Saudis and other nations are continuing to improve and increase the production via the pipeline to avoid the strait. And so that will provide some relief. But still, commerce is constrained.
0: Yeah. And let's talk a bit more about that traffic making its way through, because we have the shipping data that we can pop up for you. It shows that just 6 ships made it through the Strait of Hormuz on Monday. That's down nearly 50% from the 10-day average. Before the war, you and I have talked about this, sir, it was roughly, 130 to 140 that crossed that strait daily. Who is this hurting more? Is it hurting Iran more or the rest of the world?
3: That's a great question, Marky, because I think it's hurting Iran, but it also, at the same time, the rest of the world is also suffering. What we see the Iranians and the Omanis doing is they're declaring one lane closer to Iran, that in return, the Omanis will have another lane closer to Oman. But still, this is a very tenuous arrangement, and obviously 20% is at best is getting through. And so that's continuing to put pressure on markets all across the world.
0: We'll see what new developments pop today. General John F. King, I got to end it there, but thank you so much, sir, for your time and analysis this morning.

0: Thank you, Mark.
1: Well, President Trump says it is time to split up an all-in-one childhood vaccine. A lot of people talking about this right now. Why his new executive order on the MMR shot is getting backlash from some in the medical community, and everything you need to know about the potential for change here. That's next.
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20: I heard you say that the MMR vaccine for measles, mumps, and rubella is quite lethal. Is there any evidence of that?
21: What I've heard is that there are some people that say it is that way. I've heard when you put them together, they can be explosive, yeah.
1: President Trump making unfounded new claims about the measles, mumps, rubella vaccine after signing an executive order to split it up into separate shots for children as opposed to the current all-in-one vaccine. But the change directed from the Oval Office is already drawing backlash from the health community. The American Medical Association says it could weaken public confidence and put children's health at risk. For more on this, let me bring in physician and senior public health contributor for Forbes, Dr. Omer Awan. Doctor, it's always good to have you. I think parents everywhere, myself included, are watching this, you know, wondering what the best, you know, way to move forward is, hoping we do right by our children. The president calls this the gold standard of vaccine schedules. What's your take?
0: I respectfully disagree, Marquis. You know, this executive order has no ground in science or evidence. You know, the MMR vaccine, which is a vaccine that is one shot and protects against three different diseases, measles, mumps, and rubella, has been shown through decades of research to be safe and effective. So by splitting it up into three different shots does not make it any more safe or effective. And what this effectively does is this can create barriers for kids to get vaccinated, because what you're doing is you're now creating multiple visits to your doctor. So from one visit now becomes three visits, and that creates an opportunity for parents to potentially delay their appointment and potentially for kids to miss getting vaccinated. That's essentially what's going to happen. So this is particularly concerning, Marquis, because we're also in a measles resurgence. We've had more cases this year than we've had in over three decades. And the reason for that is because of declining vaccination rates. So I'm scared that this executive order will further decrease vaccination rates.
1: What do you say to parents, though, who say, you know, I'm not going to forget to make each appointment if it were to be split up? Is your worry more tied to that, that parents will forget the appointment, or that this will sow doubt and confusion? Or is it about the efficacy of, if you were to split up measles, mumps, and rubella in children?
0: Well, what I would say, Marquis, is that for some parents, it wouldn't be a big deal, because some parents have the resources to go ahead and get the vaccine. But what about mothers who don't have paid leave? What about mothers who have barriers to transportation? They're going to miss these appointments, and that's going to drive down vaccination rates. Remember, we have to think about globally population level health. You know, some people are very well off, and that's great. But there are others that aren't, and they're going to suffer because of this executive order, and that's going to cause issues down the road.
1: And I totally understand that a lot of people don't have the time, the resources that others do, but should that be made an option to parents who say, I have the time, I'd like to split it up into three, and if you don't have the time and resources, take it all in one shot. Should that be made available?
0: Well, what I would say, Marquise, is that options are good, and every parent deserves to have questions and answers about vaccines. And there should be significant transparency with respect to that. Every parent deserves that. Every child deserves that. But it's also about evidence. And it's also about, well, what does the science say? What has decades of research shown? And we haven't even studied, you know, single vaccines. Those vaccines don't even exist in the market, first of all. So that's what's troubling about this. Mm.
1: President Trump also tying this decision to alleged links between vaccines and autism. And the American Academy of Pediatrics says the science around vaccines has not changed. You have Senator Bill Cassidy, who says the executive order is wrong and that state governments, not Washington, set vaccine requirements for kids in the United States. Is there reason to take another look at connections between autism and vaccines, you think, or no?
0: I don't believe there is. You know, decades of research has also shown that there is no link, no causal link between vaccines and autism. And again, in science, we're always investigating topics, and there's no harm in asking questions in science, investigating them, and trying to figure out answers. And yes, autism rates have been increasing in America, and we do still need to figure out why that's the case. But vaccines is not going to be the answer to that question, because it has been tested extensively. Decades of research has again shown that there is no link. So I believe that this is sort of a settled debate at this point.
1: Dr. Omer Awan, a lot of eyes and a lot of buzz around this topic. Thank you for breaking it down with me. We'll see where it all heads next. Appreciate you, sir.
0: Thanks, Marky.
1: Well, take a look at this, everybody. We all saw President Trump leaving the NATO summit last month on the old Air Force One, or did we? The new details on how his team pulled off a secret switcheroo that even the people on board knew nothing about. And then the battle for control of Congress rolls through the upper Midwest today, also the East Coast. The key races that we are watching today, and could a third party be emerging with a real chance at breaking up the Democratic-Republican duopoly? That's still ahead.
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1: Happening today, voters head to the polls in several states on a packed primary Tuesday. Democratic Socialists hope to continue their winning streak in the Midwest. And President Trump puts his endorsement to the test with a political outsider in South Carolina. Then also new this morning, we are learning of a secret decoy mission to get President Trump out of Turkey. A brand new report claiming that he used a catering truck to sneak off Air Force One and onto a different plane because of an assassination threat.
35: Any credible threat by Iran against your
36: I have a threat all the time. I'm number one on their list.
1: Yeah, it's a big story. We'll bring you the latest there. Also happening today, accused murderer Luigi Mangione is back in court with less than a month until his first trial begins. There's this new battle that's brewing over who's even allowed to be inside that courtroom. Morning, everybody. I'm Marky Martin. It is Election Day Tuesday, my friends, and polls open this morning in a round of primaries key to control of Congress and the future of the Democratic Party. In South Carolina, let's start there. Senator Darlene Graham is vying for a full term. It's a seat that she took over temporarily after the passing of her brother Lindsey, of course, one of the most powerful Republicans on the Hill for decades. Then off the Hill, the Wisconsin Democratic gubernatorial primary, that could see another Democratic socialist win in the heartland. President Trump weighing in on the key races at telerallies for Republicans last night.
3: Democrat communists in Congress, they are really what they're doing. These are lunatics who want to destroy our country.
1: News Nation White House correspondent Libby Dean is live for us in Washington this morning. You know, Libby, we're seeing some of these same storylines unfolding in these races today as we've seen in other states. The Democratic establishment scrambling to fight off a surging progressive, Republicans jockeying for the highly coveted Trump stamp of approval. Those two storylines might be most prominently on display today in Wisconsin and South Carolina.
4: A lot to watch today, Marky, and we know polls just opened in South Carolina. They're going to open next hour in Wisconsin. Voters in Wisconsin, though, they're going to answer that big question that is really dividing the Democratic Party right now, and that's just how much do they like Democratic socialism in that key battleground state. On the heels of Dr. Abdul Al-Sayed's win in that Democratic Senate Michigan primary just last week, and the increasingly popular progressive wing is hoping for more momentum just like that in the Midwest today in this gubernatorial primary. Now, in arguably the mostly watched and unusual governor's race, that's this gubernatorial primary in Wisconsin, Democratic Socialist Francesca Hong is expected to coast to an easy victory in that Democratic primary. She's maintained a double-digit lead in the polls over Milwaukee County Executive David Crowley. And Crowley is endorsed by the current governor, Tony Evers. Hong has made headlines for these controversial past statements that she's walked back from, everything like defunding police and the police and ICE to canceling Thanksgiving. Now, whoever advances today will take on the Republican Tom Tiffany in the general election come November. And the Democrat divide also on full display in nearby Minnesota as well, where Lieutenant Governor Peggy Flanagan is hoping to keep the progressive momentum going against that moderate Congresswoman Angie Craig. Now, Craig, she's been endorsed by establishment Democrats like Pete Buttigieg, Hakeem Jeffries, Nancy Pelosi, while Flanagan has those endorsements of Elizabeth Warren and Bernie Sanders. Another race to keep an eye on in Wisconsin, Democrat Rebecca Cook. She's hoping to emerge from her primary to force a rematch against Republican Derek Van Orden. Now, Van Orden actually won that race back in 2024 by just 11,000 votes out of more than 400,000 that were cast. And he's been one of the president's staunchest supporters in the House and allies, voting with the president's agenda more than 98% of the time over the past 2 years, Marky.
1: Okay, so we'll see how that one plays out. And also, Libby, just speaking of the president, the power of his endorsement, as I mentioned, is this other huge storyline that's playing out this cycle. South Carolina, he's thrown his full support behind Darlene Graham to replace her brother Lindsey after his unexpected death. And she has no prior political experience. What are we expecting there?
4: This is going to be one that the president is watching very closely today, Marky, because that endorsement was made of Graham, was made over those representatives, Ralph Norman and Russell Fry, who are two of the president's most ardent supporters in the House. President Trump did a telerally for Graham last night. He called in. He said that he had personally asked her, Graham, to run for her brother's seat permanently after he passed.
3: I tell you, Lindsey was never more proud of anybody than Darlene, so I just want to tell you that she has my complete and total endorsement, has right from the beginning. She looks so nice, but she's actually tough and strong, and she's the perfect person to carry on Lindsey's legacy. I was the one to ask her to jump in, and she agreed.
4: And it's such a crowded field, so today's election is projected to go into a runoff, and that would actually take place 2 weeks from today. So we might not have some answers, but whoever advances would go on to face the Democrat, Dr. Annie Andrews. She would be the first South Carolina Democrat elected to the Senate in nearly 30 years. And also she would be the first woman that the Palmetto State has ever sent to the Senate. And she did tell News Nation, Markey, that she's ready for that uphill battle.
1: All right. Libby Dean, live in Washington for us this morning. Thank you. For more, let me now bring in News Nation contributor Chris Saliza. He's also the host of So What with Chris Saliza over on YouTube and Substack. Good morning to you and happy election day.
5: I love it. Voters are voting.
1: Voters are voting. The system is working. Let's start in, let's do Wisconsin first. You've got this Democratic socialist vying for the governor's mansion. Do you think that Francesca Hong ends up running?

0: away with it, as polls suggest, or will we have another El Sayed story with razor-thin margins today?
1: Yeah, I think she probably wins. I'm always guarded, I think, Marky, in primaries, because polling is difficult. It's hard to know exactly who's going to turn out. I think she's clearly ahead, and unlike in Michigan last week, the party establishment has not done a very good job of rallying itself to fend off what they believe to be a threat from their left, right? Yeah. Francesca Hong's been very consistent, right? State rep, Democratic Socialist, she's been in the race the whole time. Meanwhile, the establishment has seen Lieutenant Governor Sarah Rodriguez get out of the race. Mandela Barnes, former Lieutenant Governor, get out of the race. David Crowley, who is the guy you're showing there, who was the candidate, one of the candidates in this mix for the establishment pick, he gets out, then he gets back into the race, a week and a half ago. So the establishment has not exactly done itself a lot of good here. And meanwhile, Francesca Hong just, continues to kind of appeal to those most liberal voters. And in a Democratic primary in Wisconsin, yes, it's a swing state in a general election, but Madison, which is going to cast the bulk of the votes here in a Democratic primary, is pretty dang liberal, and she's not a bad fit there.
0: Yeah. What do you make of when you talk about establishment Democrats, not doing a great job rallying behind some of these candidates who are included? What do you make of, AOC not coming to her defense? Bernie Sanders is shying away from Hong in this primary. Why?
1: I think it's notable because last week we were talking about Abdul El-Sayed and how literally every major progressive figure, including Sanders and AOC, had endorsed him. I think that she is a little less tested than Abdul El-Sayed, never run statewide before. You saw, I think, over the last 10 days, her botched handling of past tweets saying that we should cancel Thanksgiving. She made it into like a 3-day story. That should have been, a one day
0: that,
1: when
0: that
1: I was young and stupid. I was young
0: and stupid. Had to come forward and say she loves Thanksgiving. Yeah.
1: Thanksgiving's her favorite holiday. Like, just, I think she's a little raw as a candidate. Now, candidates who are sort of raw in the sense that they just don't have all that experience sometimes are very appealing to voters, especially in this moment. But I think there was probably a little apprehension. I will note, I find it somewhat ironic that the Bernie Sanders folks stayed away potentially out of fear of kind of, what Rebecca Hong might say. But Bernie Sanders was all in for Graham Plattner. I mean, Francesca Hong has been a far more steady candidate than Graham Plattner in Maine was. So, who knows why they didn't get in, but that's the whisper campaign out there.
0: And what do you make of, Republicans' messaging behind these candidates? Even, the president has called the far left everything from radicals to communists. He's still finding ways to ratchet up the rhetoric there. Take a listen to what he just shared.
2: One thing is we have jihadists being elected all over the place. We have this, whether it's communism, jihadism, but when you look at the radicalism and the craziness of the candidates and the stupidity of what they're suggesting, let's get rid of the Supreme Court, let's get rid of the presidency, let's get rid of the Senate.
0: Trump voters, his base, obviously agree with that message. It lands with them. But what do you think it does for moderates and independents, undecideds, these next 2.5 months? And is that basically the same thing as equating Trump and Republicans to Nazis?
1: Yeah, look, I think that he's literally just saying whatever comes to mind. I think jihadist, communist, socialist, I mean, these are not the same thing, right? But he's just sort of labeling them under this broad label. And I think it's dangerous and bad in the same way I think it's dangerous and bad to just say, oh, Republicans are Nazis, to your point. Do I think it could work, which is different than whether I think it's good or bad morally? Yeah, I think it could work. I think we saw in 2024, Donald Trump was very effective with voters, including some swing voters, mostly with his base, but including with some swing voters over this idea that Kamala Harris was a communist. She's from San Francisco. She's from California. She wants to remake America. I think it could work. I do think, and I don't know that this subtlety will actually be taken by voters, but there is a difference between an Abdul El-Sayed and a Francesca Hong, for example. She is an avowed democratic socialist. He is not. She has said many things, including abolishing the Senate, including the Thanksgiving stuff. He has not, right? I mean, he supports some democratic socialist policies, no question, abolishing ICE, Medicare for all. again, will that distinction be lost in the back and forth of a political campaign? Probably, but they're not exactly the same candidate. No question that if she wins today, and if Peggy Flanagan, who Libby mentioned, Peggy Flanagan, again, a Democrat, not a Democratic Socialist in Minnesota, but clearly the more liberal of the two candidates against Angie Craig. Look, if Francesca Hong and Peggy Flanagan win today on the back of Abdul Sayed winning, again, narrowly, but winning, on the back of New York City, what we saw with Democratic Socialists, on the back of Milot Kyros in Denver beating a 15-term incumbent. There's something there, and I think Democrats are going to have to kind of grapple with what is it, and is that sellable to people outside of their hardcore base?
0: And the fact that this might have legs come November. Lastly, and quickly before I let you go, South Carolina, the crowded special election today for Lindsey Graham's seat. Do you think that Darlene Graham runs away with it today, or is this headed for a runoff?
1: I don't think she runs away with it. I think it is going to be a runoff. Too many candidates for anyone to get 50%. I'm interested to see if she finishes first out of the candidates. I think this is not the easiest road for her. I think she's going to make the runoff. I think she will get one of the two spots. But on August 25th, when that special runoff, 2 weeks from today, I don't think she's a guarantee. I think maybe she's a slight favorite, but I think the path is not going to be easy. If I had to guess, it will be Darlene Graham and Ralph Norman, the Republican congressman who ran for governor earlier this year in the runoff.
0: We'll be crunching those numbers as they come in real time after the polls close tonight. Chris, Eliza, thank you so much as always. Have a great day.
1: Thanks, Marky.
0: See you again soon. Okay, now to this, everybody. You got to take a look at this photo. It shows catering trucks appearing to load the old Air Force One at the airport in Ankara, Turkey, just before President Trump left the NATO summit last month. There's this brand new reporting from the Washington Post that reveals that one of those trucks rushed the president away from the plane because of an Iranian assassination threat. You can actually, we've highlighted it for you here, you can see that truck pull away from the plane before takeoff. News Nation Washington correspondent Corey Smith joins us live from the White House with more on this. Corey, tell us more here, because nobody even knew that this happened until now, not even the reporters who were on board that day.
3: Yeah, that's right, Marky. The old Air Force One switcheroo, I guess. This was kept secret from many people on board the legacy Air Force One, if you will, including some of the president's own staff. However, it's been reported that War Secretary Pete Hegseth and Joint Chiefs of Staff Chairman Dan Kane were both in on this secret plan. So here how it all unfolded. According to the Washington Post, the president boards Air Force One in Ankara, and then moments later, as you just showed in that video, he gets smuggled out using a catering truck, which took him to a different Air Force plane typically used for cabinet and other government officials. That plane, with the president hidden on board, as well as Secretary Hegseth, then flies to a U.S. Air Force base in the United Kingdom. Now, the Post reports the president somehow managed to get back on board the old Air Force One when it landed in the U.K. This is video of him walking off the plane in front of all the cameras. He then boards the Qatari-gifted Air Force One and flies back to the United States. Now, look, we know there have been concerns over the safety features, or lack thereof, on the Qatari-gifted Air Force One, and it's something the administration has repeatedly denied, though the plane is being taken out of commission to receive some upgrades. But this secret switch happened today after the U.S. resumed military strikes on Iran. Now, prior to leaving the NATO summit in Turkey, the president said he would fly back on an older version of Air Force One and not the newly upgraded Qatari-gifted plane. At the time, he said he wanted to show off the newly upgraded plane to U.S. troops at Mildenhall Air Force Base in England, which is why he landed there. Here's the president speaking to reporters after he allegedly reboarded Air Force One in the U.K.
4: Were you aware of any credible threat by Iran against your
5: plane? Well, I have a threat all the time. I'm number one on their list before you. But if I go, you go.
4: Right?
5: So perhaps someday you want to change professions.
3: So the White House is not denying this report, Marky. White House Communications Director Stephen Chung said, quote, as the president has said recently, there are many enemies of America who have their sights on him, and we use every tool at our disposal to address those threats. Now, these deception missions, if you will, are not uncommon to protect the president. You got to go back to 2000 when then President Bill Clinton flew to Pakistan in an unmarked jet while Air Force One acted as a decoy. Really interesting story.
0: Yeah, fascinating reporting there, and certainly just glad that the decoy mission went off without a hitch and safely, too. Corey Smith live at the White House. Thank you. Well, Luigi Mangione is expected back in court today. Why this could be one of the last times that he's seen in public before he goes on trial on charges of killing a healthcare CEO in broad daylight next month. Plus,
2: and bad things happen in many cases, in too many cases, because this is an explosion. This is an epidemic.
0: President Trump wants to change how your children get vaccinated for measles, mumps, and rubella. Is splitting the all-in-one vaccine into separate shots, is that going to be better? A doctor joins us live to explain ahead.
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0: All right, welcome back, everybody. 20 minutes after the hour. And in just a matter of hours, accused CEO killer Luigi Mangione will be appearing inside a New York City courtroom. And it will likely be the last time Mangione will be seen in public before his state trial is slated to begin next month. Today is expected to be one of the last opportunities for both the prosecution and defense to finalize details of the trial as well. So let me bring back in trial attorney Mercedes Colwin. For more on what we're expecting today, Mercedes, it's always good to have you. Is there anything procedurally that could happen today inside this hearing that could derail this September 8th start date, or is that locked in place?
14: It's pretty much locked in place. The only thing that an argument could be made is the parameters about how this trial is going to go forward. We know that the defense and Luigi Mangione, it's being reported that they want television in, or at least live streaming of the trial. But New York has a rule that's existed for decades. There are no cameras in the courtroom. So they're asking for live broadcasting. Not sure that the judge is going to allow it. Obviously, there's some concerns about it, whether or not that can be done. And the biggest concern, of course, is if you do live streaming, does that affect the constitutional right that Luigi Mangione has to a fair and impartial

0: trial. So we'll have to see. But that is the only thing, the only other, maybe, possibly, the only other issue that the defense may raise is what is to be expected during jury selection. And as you know, Marky, this is so critically important for the success of the case, either for the prosecution or the defense, how this jury is ultimately impaneled.
1: Yeah, and how will, that feels like a pretty tough job. You and I were talking a little bit earlier this morning about how everybody at this point has heard of this story. They know who Luigi Mangione is. How do you seat an impartial jury in a case like this?
0: That's a million-dollar question. Because who hasn't heard about Luigi Mangione? Who hasn't spoken about Luigi Mangione? Who hasn't seen some of the evidence already? And some of the evidence, most importantly, was that it's been excluded. We know that some of the contents of the backpack that he had on his person when the Pennsylvania law enforcement approached him in Pennsylvania was excluded from the trial. The only two really key issues that are coming up at trial, there are three, in fact, but two material, or the 3D gun and the notebook that listed his rantings about healthcare industry, in particular, that he wanted to take out the CEO of the health insurance company. Mm-hmm. So those are the two key issues. But we already know that the prospective jurors have heard of the other evidence. So if you have that, you're trying to get this impartial, these impartial jurors, you know they're going to be stealth jurors. We haven't talked about that, Marky. There are individuals that we've seen it, we've heard it, not just in this case, but in other cases, there will be individuals that want to be in the jury.
1: They want a specific outcome.
0: They may actually want to steer it towards an exoneration because they think that Luigi Mangione is a hero in their eyes. That's, of course, all speculation.
1: Right. And you list off all the evidence that there is in this case, Mercedes. We're less than a month out at this point. Realistically, what are you expecting the defense's core theory of the case to be? Is it that, are they going to say he didn't do it, or are they going to offer, I mean, what are your expectations there?
0: There really, truly is to just get the lesser included charge, because we know that he is premeditated murder, and obviously that's a top charge. There are lesser included charges, and then there are weapon charges. Mm-hmm. So the defense is going to do their absolute best to try to steer to those lesser crimes, because if the jury believes that the evidence that comes in, that we already have the notebook obviously being key, and the 3D gun and the silencer obviously also key, but the ballistics will be attacked with experts, so we can set the 3D gun and silencer aside. But how do you overcome the rantings that Luigi Mangione put in that notebook that seems to be pretty much pointing to the direction of killing a CEO, and lo and behold, shortly thereafter, alleged, when these writings were done, he allegedly killed Brian Thompson? That's going to be a huge thing to overcome. So if I was the defense attorney, really push for the lesser included crimes. We also know that there are whispers about this whole plan to perhaps say that he was under extreme emotional distress. That's manslaughter, not murder two. Manslaughter where you have a maximum of 25 years. Obviously murder two, 25 years to life. So things will be moving in that direction.
1: Okay. A consequential day ahead in that courtroom. We'll be watching closely. Mercedes Colwin, thank you so much for your time, as always.
0: My pleasure.
1: We'll see you again soon. All right. Happening today, everybody, President Trump heads to Ohio to watch the finale of the first ever Patriot Games. What's on the line for the best of the best teen athletes in the country?
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9: All right, welcome back, everybody. 28 minutes after the hour, and today President Trump is headed to Ohio to attend day three of the inaugural Patriot Games. This is a big deal. You've got one young female and male athlete from each state going head-to-head in a series of different competitions, all in celebration of America's 250th birthday, also with a hefty scholarship prize waiting for them at the end of it, might I add, too. News Nation's Xavier Walton joins us live from Geneva, Ohio, where the competition will kick off in just a few hours. Xavier, good morning to you. Walk us through what's on the agenda of those competitions that are on the line today.
10: Marky, good morning. So we're going to start right around 10:30, tug of war championship. It's going to get a little testy. It's going to get a little heated. There's a lot on the line, especially scholarship money. Let me tell you something. The town of Geneva is very excited about the grand finale today. We were off getting coffee since the last time we talked to you. And even in the line to get coffee, people were talking about how excited they were for the grand finale today. As you mentioned, though, POTUS is expected to be here in Geneva later today for tonight's finale. It's the inaugural Patriot Games. Was President Trump's idea? After all, games include everything from track and field to football, basketball, dodgeball, tug of war, like I mentioned earlier. It's all part of the administration's broader America 250 celebrations. Athletes are, you know, ages between 14 and 17 years old, bringing together roughly 120 young athletes here in Northeast Ohio. And aside from bragging rights, you said this. There's plenty on the line here. We're talking about $250,000 in college scholarship money.
11: With all the excitement of being here and competing, there's not really time to think about politics.
10: So the kids are obviously the stars, but once President Trump gets here, he's going to steal the spotlight just for a little bit. Keep in mind, you know, the White House, Trump administration has been talking about the Patriot Games for quite some time now. Really a celebration of American athleticism, if you will, character and competition.
9: Yeah, and these are the cream of the crop. I hope there's not time for them to think about politics. They need to just enjoy and compete. Xavier, doesn't it make you want to play tug of war again? I don't think I've played tug of war since like fourth grade PE.
10: 100%. That's why I was doing this earlier. I was like, Marky, let's battle it out right now on TV.
9: Get warmed up. Xavier, well, this is fun, and it's pretty cool. Best of luck to all of them today. Thank you so much. Live from Ohio this morning. Okay, let me focus on the politics now, not the kids. Voters head to the polls in several high-stakes primaries across the country today. Progressives are looking to score big wins in races in Wisconsin and Minnesota, while Republicans are watching to see who's going to replace the late Senator Lindsey Graham on the ticket in South Carolina. Let's dive into it all with our panel. I've got Democratic strategist Emily Settle Braun and Republican strategist Jeff Burton. Good morning to both of you. Thank you for your time. All eyes on Wisconsin today, and Francesca Hong is the Democratic Socialist candidate there. Emily, let me start with you on this, if I could. After Abdul El-Sayed won in Michigan with razor-thin margins last week, do you think we're about to see a similar storyline for her?
12: I think at this stage, we just don't know because the polling is that tight. And what we saw in Michigan is that things are even tighter than what polling has to show. I think, you know, what you're seeing is

0: Democrats have a level of enthusiasm that we haven't seen for a long time. I think you're seeing that voters and Americans are really rejecting what they view as the infrastructure, railing against the establishment. And what right now the establishment is Republicans and is the Trump administration. So I don't have a crystal ball for what will happen in Wisconsin today. I am reading the tea leaves, and the tea leaves tell me that one way or another, we're headed towards some pretty significant wins in November.
1: Jeff, how are you reading the tea leaves? And when it comes to the general election, you know, the races that are really going to bake the cake, if you will, does this movement have real legs to it? And how far in the Midwest can democratic socialism really go, you think?
2: Well, I think this is a cause of a lack of leadership from Democrats in Washington and the Democratic Party on the whole. We saw it in 2004, and the reason why Donald Trump won, part of the reason Donald Trump won was because a lack of a true vision by Democrats, and this is what the Democratic Socialists are capitalizing on, and it's more than just a one-off now. You saw it, Democrats in Washington explained, oh, Mondami was just in New York, then it was House primaries, now Michigan, Wisconsin, you know, Hong is 20 points up over the closest competitor. And yes, it's a different race and polls aren't that reliable, but this is a good sign for Republicans, and because it's a lot different to win a primary, and Democrats are choosing far, far left candidates. And those type of people typically don't win general elections.
1: Emily, what did you make of the fact that even progressive left lawmakers and leaders like AOC, Bernie Sanders, they have not come to Hong's, you know, defense here? What's your read on that? And do you think somebody that far to the left, like Francesca Hong, who's made, of course, posts about canceling Thanksgiving, wanting to defund the police, can she win a purple state like Wisconsin?
0: I think, you know, politics and what is electable has changed so significantly over the last 10 years since Trump has come onto the scene. So yes, I think it's anyone's game at the moment. I disagree with Jeff on sort of the radical component of this. I think, you know, democratic social policies are something that we have seen since FDR, and you have a real thirst for you know, more social policies across the aisle. I think that, you know, you've got leaders in the Democratic Party who are really embracing candidates who are popular, and they're popular in states like Wisconsin, they're popular in states like Michigan, and to Jeff's point, in New York City. And yes, what is sort of acceptable for the electorate in New York City is very different than what you're going to see in Madison, Wisconsin. But I'm really disappointed to hear from my Republican colleagues the sort of like baiting into, you know, socialism and communism, when at the end of the day, you've got gas prices on the rise, you've got inflation up, tariffs that have really destroyed the economy, and a president that has said on camera that he doesn't care. And voters are therefore thirsty for politicians who do care. And if that means those politicians align with a more socialist agenda, I think we'll have to see what happens.
1: Jeff, let me ask you just about some of the rhetoric around these DSA candidates and some of these races, because President Trump has called the far left everything from radicals to communists. He's still finding ways to ratchet up that rhetoric ahead of the November elections. Take a quick listen.
3: One thing is we have jihadists being elected all over the place. We have this, whether it's communism, jihadism, but when you look at the radicalism and the craziness of the candidates and the stupidity of what they're suggesting, let's get rid of the Supreme Court, let's get rid of the presidency, let's get rid of the Senate.
1: Jeff, is that not basically the same thing as equating Republicans and Trump to Nazis? And also, how do you think that that rhetoric is going to land with moderates or independents, undecideds in this race?
2: I think this is going to come down to candidates in the midterm, and what you see from these Democratic Socialists and the Democratic Party on the whole is that this is Bernie Sanders' ideology. And last I checked, that Bernie Sanders may have had a lot of energy around him in the Democratic primary, but he didn't win his states and he didn't win the votes. And that's what's going to happen come November. Voters all over the country are going to look at the issues. They're going to look at Republican accomplishments, and they're going to look at this Democratic Socialist agenda that might sound good on paper, but in reality, it's not what the American people want.
1: Jeff Burton, Emily Settlebron, I got to end it there, but thank you both so much ahead of a packed primary Tuesday. Really appreciate it.
0: Good to see you, Margie.
1: You as well. Catch you next time. Okay, still ahead, everybody. This.
3: We have a blockade that's been infallible. It's a steel wall.
1: Is the United States actually in charge of the Strait of Hormuz, or does Iran have the upper hand? We've got more on the stubborn standoff involving one of the world's most important oil shipping routes, and also how the Secret Service smuggled President Trump off of Air Force One over an Iranian threat. That's after the break.
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10: There's a production push from the Pentagon. I'm Trevor Shirley, News Nation Washington correspondent. The Department of War is pressing defense contractors to speed up production and delivery timelines. The Pentagon telling industry leaders they have 3 weeks to submit plans to, quote, drive significantly faster, more aggressive delivery schedules and or increase production for critical capabilities. Pentagon officials say the budget they want could supercharge defense manufacturing. But congressional Democrats and even some Republicans have raised concerns about the war's growing costs. The ask comes amid reports of diminished munitions stockpiles as the U.S. enters the sixth month of its war with Iran, though experts have warned of a shortfall for years. The shortage is reportedly undermining President Trump's negotiating position as he tries to reopen the critical Strait of Hormuz, though the president has pushed back against reports of any kind of deficit. I'm Trevor Shirley, and this is the News Nation Political Minute.
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18: You say that the MMR vaccine for measles, mumps, and rubella is quite lethal. Is there any evidence of that?
3: What I've heard is that there are some people that say it is that way. I've heard when you put them together, they can be explosive. Yeah.
1: President Trump making unfounded new claims about the measles, mumps, rubella vaccine after signing an executive order to split it up into separate shots for children, as opposed to the current all-in-one vaccine. But the change directed from the Oval Office is already drawing backlash from the health community. The American Medical Association says it could weaken public confidence and put children's health at risk as well. For more on this, let me bring back in physician and senior public health contributor for Forbes, Dr. Omera Juan. Dr. welcome back. As you and I were talking about earlier, the president is now calling this the gold standard of vaccine schedules. Good idea, bad idea?
7: It's a bad idea, Marquis. And really, vaccine policy should really be based on science and evidence. And this policy doesn't appear to be based on science and evidence because decades of research has shown that the MMR combined vaccine, which is one shot that we give to protect against three different diseases, measles, mumps, and rubella, has been shown to be safe and effective. Mm-hmm. So we currently don't have formulations for the individual measles, mumps, and rubella vaccines, and they haven't been tested effectively, and splitting them will not make them any more safe or any more effective. So this is why there has been some concern from the public health community.
1: Let me play some sound for you, Doctor. Conservative influencer Jamie Franklin says this is about expanding parents' choices. Take a listen.
8: And I'm not anti-vaccine at all. I'm pro-vaccine, but we want to be able to have the freedom to space it out and to choose which one works for our child. We don't believe that there's a one-size-fits-all solution for every child.
1: Yeah, what do you make of that argument? And for other parents out there who say, you know what, I should have more of a choice in this. What's your response to that argument?
7: My response, Marquise, is that choice is absolutely important. Parents deserve to know transparently what risks are, what benefits are to vaccines. They should have conversations with their doctor and their physician about vaccines. This is critical. I mean, we're putting something in your child's body. There's no doubt about that. But the information should be based on evidence. It should be based on transparent data that helps inform your decisions. We know that the MMR vaccine is safe and effective. And when there are consequences when we split a vaccine into three. So this creates unnecessary barriers for kids to actually get vaccinated. You open up the door and opportunity for missed appointments. You open up the door and opportunity for kids to miss getting their vaccine. You open up the door and opportunity for kids to, if they're getting measles and they're susceptible to mumps and rubella because they're still kids and their immune system is not mature. So it has devastating consequences if we don't vaccinate in combination.
1: And we currently, don't make individual vaccines for MMR. How long before we would realistically even be able to split them up?
7: Probably years, Marquis, because then, as you know, it takes time to run a trial, show efficacy, get FDA approval. All these things take time. So this certainly wouldn't happen in the near future. I would expect it to be a couple years for that to occur if that were to move forward.
1: And what would this do? You know, you and I were talking about COVID a little bit earlier in the show. I don't think anybody had really even heard of or considered herd immunity until, 6 years ago. What would this do for herd immunity moving forward?
7: It would decrease herd immunity. Remember, Marquis, herd immunity is the protection conferred upon a population when a significant number of individuals get vaccinated. So it relies on kids getting vaccinated. So if there are decreased vaccination rates, which I'm pretty comfortable and positive that this would occur with this new executive order, we're going to have decreased herd immunity, which means that there will be more infectious diseases like measles, for example, that will continue to surge, unfortunately, in the United States.
1: Well, we'll be keeping a spotlight on this story, see where it heads next and what changes parents should be made aware of. Dr. Omera Wan, thank you for your time and your expertise this morning, sir, as always.
7: Thanks, Marquis.
1: Hey, take a look at this, everybody. We all saw President Trump leaving the NATO summit last month on the old Air Force One. Or did we? We've got new details on how his team pulled off a secret switch up that even the people on board knew nothing about. That reporting is up next.
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14: All right, welcome back, everybody. 10 minutes to the top of the hour, and we have new developments this morning surrounding President Trump's plane switch on his way back from the NATO summit in Turkey last month. The Washington Post is revealing that the president didn't actually fly out on either of the Air Force One planes because of an Iranian assassination threat. The Post says the sleight of hand played out like this. So the president boarded the old Air Force One in front of cameras right here. Then, once out of sight, he left through an exit door on the other side of the plane. He then gets into a catering truck, which you can actually see pulling away on the other side. We've highlighted it here. It takes him to a different plane. Here's what the president later told reporters who were asking why they had been told to close the blinds on the old Air Force One without even realizing that he was never even with them for that takeoff.
15: Probably on a dangerous flight because of the sleaze bags that we have to deal with.
16: Were you aware of any credible threat by Iran against your
15: Well, I have a threat all the time. I'm number one on their list before you. But if I go, you go.
14: In a statement, the White House defended the new Air Force One, saying it's fitted with high-level security, ensuring the president's safety. The White House says, quote, there are many enemies of America who have their sights on him, and we use every tool at our disposal to address those threats. For more on this, let me bring back in retired Army Major General John F. King. General, let's just start with this whole switcheroo, if you will. What does it tell you about the seriousness of that Iranian threat? That had the president use both Air Force Ones as decoys that day.
17: Well, Marky, it says that he is the number one target. And so the Secret Service takes this incredibly serious. And so they have a number of contingency plans. They have three or four plans to move the president safely and constantly are assessing the threat. And the information originally came from the Israeli intelligence that this was a credible threat. And in Turkey, the Iranians do have capability. And so they had to take it seriously.
14: Does an assassination plot against a sitting president fit the pattern of how Iran has historically retaliated, or would this have been a notable escalation in method?
17: This would be a notable escalation, and a lot is because the capabilities in the past, the Iranians were not willing to cross that red line, but certainly now they it appears that they are ready to cross that line. Mm.
14: And Trump has also said publicly, you know, he has said it from the Oval Office. He said it from Air Force One. He does believe he's the number one target on Iran's list. Does that kind of public acknowledgement complicate the security picture around him at all, or is that irrelevant operationally?
17: I think operationally it's irrelevant because the Secret Service is constantly looking at the threat assessment, and they're constantly, they're going to change things around just to make sure that the president and the movement of the president is not predictable. The predictability is one of the biggest risks that the president, the movement of the president has.
14: Yeah. And what do you make of, you know, I mentioned off the top there, the traveling press corps was told to close their blinds on the old Air Force One. What's the line between securing the president and misleading the press pool who then went on this plane? I mean, should that not have taken off with everybody on board if there was a threat against it?
17: I guess if I was a member of the press, I would not feel really happy to hear this news. But the security of the president has to be number one. It's always, and that's some of the risks that the traveling press has to assume when they're traveling with the number one targeted individual in the world.
14: Mm. Let's turn now just to the standoff with Iran in general, sir. President Trump says the U.S. is in full control of who goes in and out of the Strait of Hormuz. Here's the president.
15: The only one that has control of the Strait of Hormuz right now is the United States Navy. We have a blockade that's been infallible. It's a steel wall.
14: We also have new reporting from the Wall Street Journal suggesting otherwise. The paper saying America's Arab allies in the Gulf have accepted a new normal and that is Iran is in control. Do you think the U.S. has lost the upper hand in this fight?
17: Mark, I think we are at an impasse right now that both sides feel that they have a great deal of control. And so who suffers is the world economy. Right now, it's 20, about at best 20% fuel is getting through. And so the world economy is the one that's suffering. So, yes, we have tactical operational control of the straits, but the Iranians still have a great deal of influence. So they're affecting global commerce.
14: Yeah. And if we have control of this blockade, I think this has been another one of my top questions, General. If the United States Navy has control of this, then why is Iran the one making demands? Why are they not the ones capitulating here?
17: Because they are willing to go the long way. They're willing to suffer the pain of their economy because that's really one of the few tools that they have left to really influence the decisions. They're buying for the midterms. The American midterms are a key strategic goal, and they're trying to disrupt that and take one of the bargaining chips that the president may have.
14: We'll see what more and new comes to fruition later today. General John F. King, thank you for your time, sir, this morning. Appreciate you.
17: Thank you, Marky.
14: Well, the battle for control of Congress rolls through the upper Midwest and the East Coast today. The key races that we are watching and how they'll impact progressive Democrats who want to win big come November. That's ahead.
18: Recently, our company softball team lost the big game by one run. Then Dale tried to console us with the quote, "Winning isn't everything." 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
8: All right, let's get after it. Happening today, voters head to the polls in several states on a packed primary Tuesday. Democratic Socialists hope to continue their winning streak in the Midwest. And President Trump puts his endorsement to the test with a political outsider in South Carolina. Also new this morning, we are learning of a secret decoy mission to get President Trump out of Turkey. A brand new report claiming he used a catering truck to sneak off Air Force One and onto a different plane because of an assassination threat.
9: Were you aware of any credible threat by Iran against your
10: Well, I have a threat all the time. I'm number one on their list.
8: Yeah, we'll bring you the latest there. Also happening today, accused murderer Luigi Mangione will be back in court. With less than a month until his first trial begins, there's this brand new battle that's brewing over who's allowed to even be inside that courtroom. Morning, everybody. I'm Marky Martin. It is Election Day Tuesday, my friends. Polls open this morning in a round of primaries key to control of Congress and the future of the Democratic Party. In South Carolina, let's start there. Senator Darlene Graham, she is vying for a full term. It's a seat that she took over temporarily after the passing of her brother, Lindsey, who, of course, was one of the most powerful Republicans on the Hill for decades. Then off the Hill, the Wisconsin Democratic gubernatorial primary could see another Democratic Socialist win in the heartland. President Trump weighing in on the key races at telerallies for Republicans just last night.
11: Democrat communists in Congress, they are really what they're doing. These are lunatics who want to destroy our country.
8: News Nation White House correspondent Libby Dean is live in Washington for us ahead of today. So, Libby, you know, we're seeing some of these same storylines unfolding in races today that we've seen in other states. You've got the Democratic establishment scrambling to fight off a surging progressive, Republicans that are jockeying for the highly coveted Trump endorsement. Those two storylines might be most prominently on display today in Wisconsin and South Carolina.
12: All that, Markey, and polls are open in Wisconsin today. Voters will answer that big question dividing the Democratic Party. Just how much do Wisconsin voters like Democratic Socialism in that key battleground state? That's what they're going to be answering today when they head to the polls. Now, this all on the heels of Dr. Abdul El-Sayed's win in that Democratic Senate Michigan primary that happened last week. Now, the increasingly popular progressive wing, what they're hoping today is more momentum in the Midwest with this gubernatorial race, which is arguably the most closely watched and unusual governor's race this midterm cycle. Democratic Socialist Francesca Hong is expected to coast to an easy victory in the Democratic gubernatorial primary there. She's maintained a double-digit lead in the polls over the Milwaukee County Executive David Crowley. Crowley is endorsed by the current governor, Tony Evers. Hong has made headlines, though, for these controversial statements she's made in the past, from everything to defunding the police, as well as ICE, and canceling Thanksgiving. She's walked some of those back. Whoever advances, though, today, they're going to take on the Republican, Tom Tiffany, in the general election come November. The Democrat divide also on full display in nearby Minnesota, where Lieutenant Governor Peggy Flanagan is hoping to keep that progressive momentum going against the moderate Congresswoman Angie Craig. Craig, though, endorsed by establishment Democrats like Pete Buttigieg, Hakeem Jeffries, Nancy Pelosi, while Flanagan has those endorsements of Elizabeth Warren and Bernie Sanders. Another race to keep a close eye on here, Democrat Rebecca Cook. She's hoping to emerge from her primary to force a rematch against the Republican Derek Van Orden. Van Orden actually won that race back in 2024 by just 11,000 votes out of more than 400 that were cast. And Van Orden has been one of President Trump's staunchest supporters in the House, and he has voted with the president's agenda, Markey, more than 98% of the time over the past 2 years.
0: And Libby, speaking of the president, you also, you know, bring up endorsements too. The power of his endorsement is another huge storyline this cycle. In South Carolina, he's thrown his full support behind Darlene Graham to replace her brother Lindsey after his unexpected death. And she has no prior political experience. What are we expecting there?
12: Likely this goes to a runoff, but the president is going to be keeping a close eye on this no matter what, because that endorsement that he made was over the representatives Ralph Norman and Russell Fry in this race. And they are two of the president's most ardent supporters in the House. But President Trump did this tele-rally for Graham last night. He called in. He said that he personally asked Graham to run for her brother's seat permanently after he passed.
11: I tell you, Lindsey was never more proud of anybody than Darlene, so I just want to tell you that she has my complete and total endorsement, has right from the beginning. She looks so nice, but she's actually tough and strong, and she's the perfect person to carry on Lindsey's legacy. I was the one to ask her to jump in, and she agreed.
12: With such a crowded field, it's expected that today's election go into a runoff. That would take place actually 2 weeks from today. And whoever advances in this race, they'll go on to face the Democrat in the race, Dr. Annie Andrews. She would be the first South Carolina Democrat elected to the Senate in nearly 30 years, but she'd also be the first woman that the Palmetto State has ever sent to the Senate. And she did tell News Nation, Markey, that she's ready for that uphill battle.
0: Okay, we'll be watching closely. Libby Dean, live from Washington for us, thank you. For more, let me bring in the host of On Balance, News Nation Chief Washington anchor Leland Vittert, for more ahead of today. Leland, good morning to you. Let's start in Wisconsin, because there's a whole lot of eyes on Francesca Hong and this gubernatorial race today. It's, of course, not a congressional seat, but talk about huge implications of having a Democratic Socialist governor of a swing state. What are you going to be watching for there today?
13: Always watching these situations for what the demographic breakdown of the vote is. Is it continued to be white progressives in places like Madison that are the only ones that really turn out? Or is it the African-American traditionally Democratic vote in Milwaukee? So much of the Democratic Socialist main support comes from overeducated, downwardly mobile malcontents in the past couple of years. And that is a limited group of people. There's a limited group of people who like people who don't like America. And the Democratic Socialists, by and large, believe that America is not a force for good. They think there's something fundamentally wrong or evil with America. Francesca Hong wanted to cancel Thanksgiving because she thought it was an original sin going back to 1621. So there's a limited amount of appeal. If someone is able to break through that, that is significant. We don't think Francesca Hong is going to be able to, but that is important. The other thing is, Francesca Hong was not endorsed by Bernie Sanders or AOC. There's a reason for that. And I think there, no one likes to endorse a loser. She is probably the most likely of the DSA candidates to win the battle but lose the war, to win today and then lose in a general election.
0: We know that AOC also, I mean, endorsed Mamdani. She endorsed Abdul El-Sayed. That's been interesting to watch who has come forward for Francesca Hung and who hasn't. So, you know, after Abdul El-Sayed won in Michigan last week, I mean, DDHQ had him with a 15-point lead. He ended up winning by 1% razor-thin margin. How far into the Midwest can Democratic Socialism really go? And do you think this movement will have legs to it come November?
13: Well, remember, that was a 15-point margin that he was supposed to win by among Democrats in a Democratic primary. So there's no question that these races are very difficult to poll, unquestionably. And also, the Democratic establishment, which has gotten behind one of Francesca Hong's competitors, certainly wants to try and stop this because they see the dangers come November as well. Will they be able to? Seems unlikely in Wisconsin. They weren't able to stop Abdul El-Sayed. You know, just a couple of days after a primary or an election, the margins tend to matter less than who actually won. There is no prize for second place in politics. So if she does win this primary, there's going to be a lot of questions. How much money does the Democratic Party and do Democratic donors put behind her? Is the establishment willing to line up financially behind her despite the longer odds in winning against Tom Tiffany? I've heard talk to Republican sources who say Wisconsin is the number one place that they view that they can flip a governor's mansion from D to R. Currently a two-term Republican governor. The last point to keep in mind when you think about Wisconsin, you said it, Marky, at the very beginning, you picked up on this. It's a swing state. It is one of the states in 2016 that flipped for Donald Trump. Obviously, he won it in 2024. Joe Biden won it in 2020. It is who is the governor and how people in that state feel and feel about the respective party of the governor or the other party plays an enormous role in the 2028 conversation.
0: Let me also play some sound for you, Leland. News Nation correspondent at large, Geraldo Rivera, says that the Democrats' leftward swing isn't some flash in the pan. Take a listen.
14: I think that there's a real danger from old-time political pundits lowballing what's going on. I think there's really something going on in the country that maybe the James Corvilles of the world are missing.
0: Yeah, just what do you make of his comments there? Is this the new mainstream, or is he overestimating how popular some of these candidates and their policies really are?
13: I do not do prognostications. That said, it certainly seems that among a large part of the Democratic Party, there is this real movement. And Geraldo is right in the same way that people who said in 2016 Donald Trump wasn't a flash in the pan. We are seeing a reformation process, a revolution, whatever you want to call it, inside the Democratic Party. And the establishment is trying to hold on, but is losing because of where the energy is. And we have to talk about this, that the energy is moving because the demographic is moving. The young white malcontents who are angry and frustrated in their own lives have decided that America is the problem. And that is something new. Now, whether the actual Democratic Party kicks them out, I don't know. All I can tell you is Republicans I talked to put it in a very real possibility that Abdul El-Sayed and Francesca Hong win come November. And if that happens, suddenly, everybody loves a winner. The DSA has way more power and is able to say, look, we can win in swing states in the Midwest. That completely destroys the establishment's argument that somehow this is just a flash in the pan.
0: Yeah, we'll be watching Wisconsin closely today. Lastly and quickly, before I let you go, talk to me about South Carolina real quick. You got that crowded special primary, special election to fill Lindsey Graham's seat. Do you think that Darlene Graham is going to run away with it with the president's backing, or does this head for a runoff?
13: I have no idea. You're right to point out that a runoff of more than 50% is a big question. Talk about having to run so many races. If you're one of these primary challengers who's had to sort of stand up a race, name ID will have a big deal about it. Do people just pick Graham because they recognize Graham? Mm-hmm. Donald Trump's endorsement plays a huge role. I think what's most interesting is the South Carolina general election. There is another woman who's a pediatrician running as the Democrat. And whoever wins the nomination is going to have not an uphill battle, but they're going to have a real race on their hands. Yes, South Carolina tends to be reliably red, but it is not for sure red. And there's indications that that could be a surprise. Maybe not something that Democrats win, but once again, another place that Republicans need to spend money and Republicans need a candidate that is a good political athlete. We don't know yet whether Darlene Graham fills that role and can play that role.
0: Yeah, it's a huge day ahead. And with that, I will ask you to put your crystal ball away, my friend. Leland Vitter.
13: Thank you. It's going to go back on the shelf. It's going to go back on the shelf
0: and collect dust
13: next week.
0: Yes, agreed. Leland will be watching tonight. Thank you so much. Always appreciate your time. And everybody, be sure to check out Leland's War Notes for more on the big headlines of the day. You can always find them at warnotes.com or on the News Nation website. All right, now to this. Okay, we've been talking about this one all morning long. You got to take a look at this photo. It shows catering trucks appearing to load the old Air Force One at the airport in Ankara, Turkey, just before President Trump left the NATO summit last month. Well, now we have this brand new reporting from the Washington Post that reveals one of those trucks rushed the president away from the plane because of an Iranian assassination threat. You can actually see it pull away right here from the plane before taking off. News Nation Washington correspondent Corey Smith joins us live at the White House with more on this report. I mean, Corey, nobody even knew this happened until now, not even reporters on board that day.
15: Yeah, that's right, Mark. And the video we're showing just continues to make the rounds on social media. This was apparently kept from not just the people on board Air Force One, including members of the media, but some of the president's own staff did not know what was happening at the time. However, it has been reported that War Secretary Pete Hegseth and chair of the Joint Chiefs of Staff, General Dan Kane, were both in on this secret plan. So according to The Washington Post, the president boarded Air Force One in Ankara and moments later was smuggled out using that catering truck we just showed you, which took him to a different Air Force plane that's typically reserved for travel for cabinet and other government officials. That plane, with the president hidden on board, as well as Secretary Hegseth, then flew to a U.S. Air Force base in the U.K. Now, the Post reports the president somehow managed to get back on board Air Force One when it landed in the United Kingdom. We brought you these pictures of him walking off the plane, waving to the press corps. He then boarded the Qatari-gifted Air Force One for the flight back home to the U.S. Look, we know there are concerns over the safety features or lack thereof on the Qatari-gifted Air Force One. It's something the administration has repeatedly denied, but we know the plane has been taken out of commission to allow for some upgrades. But this switcheroo happened a day after the U.S. resumed military strikes on Iran. Prior to leaving the NATO summit in Turkey, the president announced he was going to fly back on an older version of Air Force One and not the newly upgraded Qatari-gifted plane, saying that he wanted to show off the new jet to U.S. troops at Mildenhall Air Force Base in England. Here's the president speaking to reporters after he allegedly reboarded the old Air Force One.
9: Were you aware of any credible threat by Iran against your
10: Well,
9: pilot?
10: I have a threat all the time. I'm number one on their list before you. But if I go, you go. Perhaps someday you want to change professions.
15: Now, the White House is not denying the Washington Post's reporting. Communications Director Stephen Chung said, quote, as the president has said recently, there are many enemies of America who have their sights on him, and we use every tool at our disposal to address those threats. But look, deception missions, not uncommon when protecting the president. It was back in 2000 when then-President Bill Clinton flew to Pakistan in an unmarked jet while Air Force One acted as a decoy. So, Marky, a lot of members of the White House press corps going back to their notes on that day to see maybe where they missed it. But it's just an incredible reporting and interesting story, to say the least.
0: Yeah, it's fascinating. They'll do whatever they need to do to keep the president safe. Corey Smith live at the White House for us. Thank you. Still ahead on Morning in America, Luigi Mangione is expected back in court today. Why this could be one of the last times he is seen in public before he goes on trial on charges of killing a healthcare CEO in broad daylight next month.
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17: Okay, welcome back, everybody. 20 after the hour, and in just about an hour from now, accused CEO killer Luigi Mangione will appear inside a New York City courtroom, and it will likely be the last time Mangione will be seen in public before his state jury trial is slated to begin next month. Today is expected to be one of the last opportunities as well for both the prosecution and defense to finalize details of this trial. News Nation's Marcus Espinoza is live outside the courtroom in New York City with more for us. Marcus, paint the picture. Is there any action there outside the courthouse, and are you expecting it to be a circus today?
18: Hey, Marky, good morning. Yeah, it's nearly go time here in the state trial, just a few weeks away from that jury selection on September 8th. I want you to take a look at outside the courtroom here. Definitely more security than there has been in previous preliminary hearings. And then also we have a look inside. And we saw about 20 people or so gathered up as just regular citizens stepping inside today to try to get a look at this pretrial hearing. A couple interesting things happening here today. One are some logistics that both sides will be able to bring up some issues. However, there's an extra focus today on who will be allowed in the courtroom when it comes to media. The defense accusing the prosecution of handpicking which media members will be allowed. Luigi Mangione's legal team, they sent a letter to the judge objecting

0: the number of people, including media, who will be permitted to attend this trial. The defense team said they were informed that only 6 members of the media were allowed to cover jury selection, and only 68 will have access to the trial. They object to the court's alleged decision to not have an overflow room for media or the public. They say this is a constitutional violation. They also claim the district attorney's office, quote, hand-selected the reporters permitted, a claim the DA's office denies after some back and forth with the court. Mangione's attorneys, they asked for proof. The district attorney did not, with the Office of Court Administration, for any of these decisions, work with them.
1: We're all looking for jurors who will be fair and impartial. That should be the primary concern. But I don't fault the defense from wanting to make sure that there's a balanced approach given to how things are being reported out of the courtroom. I think that the defense is protecting their client. They're protecting their client to make sure that whatever media exposure is given to this case, that it portrays their client in a light that they feel is most favorable and therefore has either little to no impact on the jury selection process and the jurors who sit on this case, or has a positive one for them.
0: Markey, ultimately, this will come down to the judge's decision. It is the judge's courtroom here, so we'll see what he has to say when they both get here. About 9:30 or so, but has started later in the past, but we'll keep an eye on it.
2: Markey. All right, we'll be watching. Keep us posted, Marcus. Thank you. Let me bring back in trial attorney Mercedes Colwin for more on this. Mercedes, everything about to get started there in New York. Just based off Marcus's reporting there, why would it be more advantageous for the defense to have more cameras, more reporting? Orders, an overflow room. What do you make of those requests?
3: Part of it is actually what the defense has been really arguing with the court about, is they want the media to have a fair depiction of what is taking place in the courtroom. But it's a head scratcher, Marky. We've talked about this. I mean, this is Luigi Mangione has received unbelievable attention and frankly, somewhat favorable. Because everyone's looking at the same, this man is accused of killing a CEO of an insurance company in an execution style, yet he has fans. He has individuals showing up at the courtroom with marriage proposals. If you look at the comments underlying the reporting and some of the reports that you've seen in the articles, it's shocking. There are people out there that are actually championing Luigi Mangione for having allegedly killed the CEO, Brian Thompson. It's pretty remarkable. So the fact that the defense is so really focused on this, somehow saying that this is going to steer and rob Luigi Mangione of a fair trial, it's really, really improbable when you think about it, especially when you look at how the reporting has been pretty fair, pretty impartial, and frankly, if you look at the comments, pretty favorable.
2: Yeah, and Mercedes, to your points there, I mean, he's garnered almost this cult following, right, with so many people throwing their support behind him. You and I were talking a little bit earlier just how you seat an impartial jury in a case like this. How do you weed out those stealth jurors who are staunch advocates for him? They want to see a certain outcome in this trial. How do you begin to weed them out?
3: That's the biggest challenge for the prosecution, the defense, because like we've discussed, who doesn't know about Luigi Mangione? Who can literally say to the judge under oath, I can be fair and impartial despite all the articles, all the discussions, that you'd have to be living in a cave not to have some semblance of an opinion one way or the other. And the only way that you can do it is really just doing a very long and protracted voir dire jury selection process when you're asking pages and pages of questions of these individuals. What do you read? How do you get your news? Where do you read your news? Do you read it? Do you stream it? Do you have an opinion? Do you have individuals in your family or friends that have been denied health benefits? Have you had your own experiences with health insurance companies that you find to be unfavorable? It's going to be such a challenge because as we know, there are going to be folks that want to be in that jury. They want to talk about it with their friends after it's over. They may want to write about it. They might want to blog about it. They may want to be on radio, television, you name it, because this will be the trial to watch and to certainly, if the defense gets their way, to stream, because that's what they ultimately are going to push today during the court proceedings.
2: A lot of people will want to ride the coattails of this trial, I imagine. Lastly, too, prosecutors have pushed hard to get the state case in front of a jury before the federal case. Why does that sequencing matter so much to

0: when you're talking about New York City residents that are going to be impaneled, as opposed to having a cross-section of individuals in those various locations that would sit in the federal courthouse at SDNY.
1: Okay, thank you for clarity there. Well, all eyes on this courthouse today, all eyes on Luigi Mangione. We'll see where this takes us next. Mercedes Colwin, thank you for your time and expertise all morning long.
0: My pleasure. Thanks for having me.
1: See you again soon. All right, still ahead, everybody.
2: We have a blockade that's been infallible. It's a steel wall.
1: Is the United States really in charge of the Strait of Hormuz? Or does Iran have the upper hand in this fight? We've got more on the stubborn standoff involving one of the world's most important oil shipping routes, and also how the Secret Service smuggled President Trump off of Air Force One over an Iranian threat. Keep it here, everybody. We're back with more right after this.
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17: There's a production push from the Pentagon. I'm Trevor Shirley, News Nation Washington correspondent. The Department of War is pressing defense contractors to speed up production and delivery timelines. The Pentagon telling industry leaders they have 3 weeks to submit plans to, quote, drive significantly faster, more aggressive delivery schedules and/or increased production for critical capabilities. Pentagon officials say the budget they want could supercharge defense manufacturing, but congressional Democrats and even some Republicans have raised concerns about the war's growing costs. The ask comes amid reports of diminished munitions stockpiles as the U.S. enters the sixth month of its war with Iran, though experts have warned of a shortfall for years. The shortage is reportedly undermining President Trump's negotiating position as he tries to reopen the critical Strait of Hormuz, though the president has pushed back against reports of any kind of deficit. I'm Trevor Shirley, and this is the News Nation Political Minute.
1: Okay, welcome back, everybody. 32 minutes after the hour, and voters head to the polls in several high-stakes primaries across the country today. Progressives are looking to score big wins in races in Wisconsin and Minnesota, while Republicans are watching to see who will replace the late Senator Lindsey Graham on the ticket in South Carolina. Let's dive into all of

0: With our All Tiffany All the Time panel. That's what we're going to call it this morning. I've got Democratic strategist Tiffany Raspberry and Republican strategist Tiffany Smiley. Good morning to both of you. Since you both share the same first name, I'll just call you both by your last names, if you don't mind. You know, let's talk about just this movement as a whole with DSA candidates. After Abdul El-Sayed won in Michigan with just a, you know, razor-thin margin last week, how far into the Midwest can Democratic socialism really move? And Raspberry, I'll start with you on this.
1: Good morning, and thank you so much for having me. I think it's really important to emphasize what you said. El-Sayed won with a razor-thin margin after polls had him leading in double digits. And so I think that it's clear, a couple of things are clear at this election cycle. Americans are largely displeased with the state of affairs in Washington, D.C., and the DSA has been able to capitalize on that. Additionally, there's a new generation of voters who are displeased with the status quo of Democratic politics, and they're making their splash this cycle by going with an extreme than what we have in Washington, D.C. right now. And so I think that it's unquestionable that the DSA has seen major wins in the Midwest over the past several months. But the pendulum has swung both ways, the same way that they've won races, they've lost races. And I think that we're going to see the same thing tonight. I don't think that there'll be any commanding wins. I think that we'll see that Americans are sort of split in the middle.
0: Yeah. Smiley, walk me what you will be watching for today. And come November, I mean, those are the races and the elections, of course, that will really bake the cake. Does this movement have legs to it then?
2: Yeah, I think we will have to watch and see. But what's fascinating to me is to watch how the Democrat Party is rallying behind these DSA candidates. It just shows that there's a lack of leadership. There's a lack of vision on the Democrat side as far as the future for America. And it will be interesting to see how voters play into that. Certainly, you know, you think of the Mamdanis and the Al-Sayeds. They have these really young, energized voters that they have brought in. Now, When voting turnout is up in November, will this last? You know, Al-Sayed won by razor thin margins, which I think it doesn't set up a good place for Democrats. It shows that they're divided, that they're split, and will more moderate Democrat voters vote for these radical progressive candidates? Or are they going to sit it out? Or are they going to vote for Republicans and maybe even more moderate Republicans? There's a lot to be watching, especially leading up and coming into November. I, of course, am watching Minnesota. I love Michelle Tafoya. She's a friend. I think she will do very, very well. I think it's setting up an opportunity for unique candidates jumping into politics like Michelle. I also will obviously be watching the Michigan Senate race as well very closely. I think the Republicans have an opportunity to hold the Senate. The pathway for the Democrats to win the Senate continues to shrink.
0: Let me also ask you too, Raspberry, what does it tell you about, you know, some of these far left progressive leaders like AOC, Bernie Sanders have not come to support Francesca Hong, but AOC supported Abdul El-Sayed. She supported Mamdani. What's your read on that? They don't like her as a candidate. They don't like these policies. What do you make of it?
1: I think that she has taken some very controversial views. And I think that for national mainstream Democrats, she's a hard candidate to endorse. But with that said, the party has fallen in line and gotten behind and fully supported any candidates that have won in the primary so far. And so if she wins tonight, I think we'll see a Democratic Party that will rally against her, rally for her, because we are all united around the fact that we want to take back the House, take back the Senate, and elect as many Democratic governors as possible in this election cycle.
0: And Smiley, I'll let you put a bow on things. Talk to me about South Carolina real quick. Obviously, all eyes on that. Who's going to replace the late Senator Lindsey Graham? His sister obviously has the full endorsement of the president, but we have seen that endorsement not work in very recent elections. You had Andy Ogles just last week in Tennessee who had the president's backing. He did not win that race. Do you think this is going to work out in her favor today?
2: Yeah, she certainly has the national attention. I think she's everything that is good about politics. I have enjoyed watching her step up and lead. She seems like an incredible fit for South Carolina, and not just that, but an incredible fit for our country. She kind of embodies making

0: politics what it's supposed to be. And with President Trump's endorsement, I think that's wind in her sails for sure. I'm definitely watching that race as well. I would love nothing more than to see her in the U.S. Senate replacing her brother, the late Lindsey Graham. I think it'd be a huge win for Republicans and just sort of solidify the strength that is behind the Republican Party heading into these midterms.
1: And it could very well head to a runoff as well. We'll be crunching all these numbers in real time as they come in tonight. Those polls start to close. Tiffany Smiley and Tiffany Raspberry, thank you both so much for your time this morning. Really appreciate it.
0: Thank you.
1: Well, still ahead, everybody. Just take a look at this. We all saw President Trump leaving the NATO summit last month on the old Air Force One. Or did we? Because we've got new details on how his team pulled off a secret switch-up that even the people on board knew nothing about. That's up next after the break.
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1: After the hour, and we have new developments this morning surrounding President Trump's plane switch on his way back from the NATO summit in Turkey last month. The Washington Post is revealing that the president didn't actually fly out on either of the Air Force One planes because of an Iranian assassination threat. The Post says the sleight of hand played out like this. The president boarded the old Air Force One in front of cameras right here. Then once out of sight, he left through an exit on the other side of the plane. He then gets into a catering truck, which we've highlighted here for you, and you can see it pulling away on the other side to take him to a different plane. Here's what the president later told reporters who were asking why they had been told to close the blinds on the old Air Force One without even realizing he was never with them for that takeoff.
17: Probably on a dangerous flight because of the sleazebags that we have to deal with.
18: Were you aware of any credible threat by Iran against your
17: Well, I have a threat all the time. I'm number one on their list before you. But if I go, you go.
1: In a statement, the White House defended the new Air Force One, saying it's fitted with high-level security, ensuring the president's safety. The White House says, quote, there are many enemies of America who have their sights on him, and we use every tool at our disposal to address those threats, end quote there. For more on this, let me bring back in retired Army Major General John F. King. General, I'm curious, did any of this reporting surprise you? What were your takeaways?
19: It really did not. The Secret Service is constantly looking at these scenarios. They have a number of contingency plans, and their number one priority is to make sure the President of the United States is safe. He is under so many threats. He's probably the number one target, as the President outlined. He's the number one target of the Iranian regime, and they would love nothing more than to take him out.
1: What do you think the seriousness of that threat was or sounded like from Iran for them to, you know, pull off this entire decoy mission?
19: Well, first of all, the information came from the Israeli intelligence, which probably the premier sources of information and intelligence coming out of Iran. Mm-hmm. And, you know, Turkey is relatively close. So they have a lot of, you know, potentially a lot of operators, the Iranians do, inside of Turkey. So it is a serious threat. And, of course, the Secret Service reacted accordingly.
1: Mm-hmm. Is that a problem that it came from Israeli intelligence and not our own internal teams?
19: It is a slight problem whether we should be able to have the level of intelligence, but the Israelis have been investing in having intelligence sources on the ground in Iran for many, many years. And they are by far the best sources of human intelligence. We have incredible capabilities in the technical side, but the human intelligence piece, the Israelis are by far the best.
1: Turning to the standoff with Iran in general, sir, President Trump says the U.S. is the one in full control of who goes in and out of the Strait of Hormuz. Here he was in the Oval.
17: The only one that has control of the Strait of Hormuz right now is the United States Navy. We have a blockade that's been infallible. It's a steel wall.
1: Do you agree with the president's assessment there? Are we the ones that are in control of the Strait of Hormuz, sir?
19: I believe so. Early reporting, I just got that a Panamanian flag vessel tried to run the blockade and was shot at and disabled by an American helicopter shooting a missile at it. So it is a very active scene. But of course, the Iranians have a great deal of influence also because they're affecting the price of oil. Only 20% at best is coming through the straits. And so obviously it's affecting. And the Iranians understand that. And that's really their only bargaining chip.
1: Yeah. And let's talk about just shipping data. It shows that just six ships made it through the Strait of Hormuz on Monday. That's down nearly 50% from the 10-day average. Before the war, roughly 130 to 140 ships were crossing that corridor daily. Who does that hurt more? Is it Iran or is it the rest of the world, us included?
19: That's a great question, Marky, because I think it hurts everybody. But the Iranians, of course, are under the gun. They're the ones, their economy is absolutely collapsing. And we are relying more on the pipelines that the Saudis and other allies have laid to avoid the straits. And that's why the Houthis are also attacking the Red Sea. So you can see how this is putting pressure from all across to try to keep oil, to put pressure on the United States to abandon the strategy.
1: General John F. King, thank you for your time. I got to end it there this morning, sir, but always appreciate having you on the show.
19: Thank you, Mark.
1: We'll chat again soon. All right, Democrats are warning of a potential global recession if the tech industry goes bust due to artificial intelligence. Their plea to tech companies and why AI has such a big impact on the economy right now. That's ahead.
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9: Welcome back, everybody. About 10 minutes to the top of the hour, and Democrats in Congress, including Senator Bernie Sanders, are urging tech companies to hit the pause button when it comes to artificial intelligence, warning of, quote, potentially cataclysmic results. Multiple polls over the past year have found Americans are worried about AI taking their jobs, rising utility costs related to the construction of massive data centers, and also a potential global recession if the industry goes bust. It's the latter that could end up affecting Americans' wallets the most. Data from Goldman Sachs found that AI companies account for nearly half of all valued tied to the S&P 500, with AI-linked firms having a total valuation of more than $27 trillion. It's more than a third of the value of the entire U.S. stock market. Joining me now, I have Brendan Steinhauser. He is the CEO of the Alliance for Secure AI, and I'm so eager to get your thoughts this morning, sir. Thank you for your time.
15: It's good to be with you.
9: So Senator Sanders, in this letter to the CEOs of OpenAI, Anthropic, and Meta, said that the corporations have already lost control of AI models and called on them to pause development of, quote, building machines that humans cannot control. Do you agree with him on that, sir?
15: Well, I think as a statement of fact, he's correct in that the companies are building models they don't currently control. There's been a lot of incidents, not only in the past month or so, but really looking back even over the last year where we've had loss of control scenarios, mostly in testing environments. We had one incident with Anthropic where one of their models months ago in a testing environment tried to blackmail an employee. And so, and then recently we've had these incidents where OpenAI, Anthropic, and Meta have all reported that their agents went onto the internet acted, kind of went rogue and hacked into other companies. So I do think there's a major problem here, and I do think that Senator Sanders is right as a statement of fact.
9: Where we are now with artificial intelligence and the pace of which it is all progressing, are you more worried at this point or more excited about where we're going to take this technology in the future?
15: Yeah, although I'm very excited about the technology and what it can do for humanity, I think we're currently not on the right path. We don't have the proper safeguards in place. We haven't solved this problem of control, or what some call alignment, getting AI to do what we want it to do and controlling it. And so because we haven't solved that right now, and these models are increasing in capability about every 4 to 5 months, mm-hmm. it's going to be a real problem as they get more and more capable, hundreds of times smarter and faster, and ultimately thousands of times faster and smarter than human beings. And so I think we have a real problem on our hands. And until we really are confident that we can control AI, I don't think we should be developing these advanced models that are approaching artificial general intelligence.
9: And as you know, this has become such a partisan issue as well. Just last week, the president claimed that those who opposed AI, those who oppose these data centers that are popping up across the country, that they're aligned with China. Take a listen.
16: It's mostly good. And the communities that are giving a hard time, now a lot of people think that's China-oriented. I think any community that turns down AI is making a big mistake, because your taxes are going to go way down. There's a campaign against, data centers. Mm-hmm. But data centers, if you look at the stats, everything's good around them.
9: Brendan, a recent poll found that more than 60% of Americans say they would oppose a data center near them. Why do you think there's such a big disconnect between the administration and the public on this?
15: Well, I think the president will probably learn as time goes on that actually his base is very opposed to data centers right now. They're very skeptical of AI. They want safeguards. It's something like 85% of Americans want safeguards. They want to slow down and get it right. If you look at the numbers among Republicans, Democrats, and independents, they're not too far off. So really, I think the president usually has a pretty good knack for his base and where they are. But I think on this one, it might just take some more time. But I think if he goes out and travels around the country and talks to people and asks the question, I think he's going to see that overwhelmingly MAGA voters are currently opposed to data center construction in their communities. And if you look at what red states are doing, states like Texas, for example, yeah. Governor Abbott has called for a moratorium on some of these data centers. And I think he's seeing the politics of this coming in November. So I really encourage the president to get out there and talk to people, because I think the MAGA base is definitely very worried about AI.
9: Well, it's certainly a fascinating conversation, and we'll see where it all heads next. I got to end it there for now. But Brendan Steinhauser, thank you for hopping on with me this morning. Appreciate your time and expertise, sir.
15: Thank you.
9: Have a great day. All right, everybody. That does it for me on Morning in America. News Nation Live with Marna Hughes is up next. I'll see you back here tomorrow morning.
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9: Primary day. Can Democratic Socialists keep their winning streak going as voters in several states head to the polls? Accused assassin Luigi Mangione heads back to court this morning. His first trial about a month away now, and his defense is fighting to expand media access. Also this hour.
27: I don't typically buy lettuce. About the only green leaf I'll buy is spinach.
28: Both food companies and government have to do a better job to protect us.
9: More food being added to the recall list with salmonella and cyclospora outbreaks spreading across the country. And the best of the best, the grand finale for the Patriot Games. We've got teen athletes competing with the president standing watch. But first.
29: I tell you, Lindsay was never more proud of anybody than Darlene. So I just want to tell you that she has my complete and total endorsement, has right from the beginning. She looks so nice, but she's actually tough and strong, and she's the perfect person to carry on Lindsay's legacy.
9: All right, good morning. I'm Marnie Hughes in Chicago. Thank you for joining us. It's primary day, and the president is using his endorsement power with voters heading to the polls in Wisconsin, Minnesota, and South Carolina. We are tracking all of the major races for you, and we've got two competing storylines this hour. Republicans realizing the weight of the president's backing at the polls, and Democrats continue to debate the direction of the party. In Minnesota and Wisconsin, establishment-backed candidates are facing off with a more extreme opponent, Democratic Socialists hoping to ride the progressive wave that we've seen in both Michigan and New York.
30: Our campaign is successful because we are listening to voters and we are delivering, and I think we're going to decisively beat the congressman in November.
9: That is Francesca Hong, a DSA member and Democratic candidate for governor in Wisconsin. She's leading the polls ahead of today's primary, but her hot takes are coming back to haunt her, with old social media posts leaving some Democrats worried she's too extreme to take on the Republican nominee in November. In Minnesota, Lieutenant Governor Peggy Flanagan is facing off with Congresswoman Angie Craig for Minnesota's open Senate seat. Both candidates bringing in big endorsements before the polls open. Senators Bernie Sanders, Elizabeth Warren, and fellow Minnesotan Tina Smith backing Flanagan. In Craig's corner, you've got former Transportation Secretary Pete Buttigieg and party leaders, including Nancy Pelosi and Hakeem Jeffries. Let's go to South Carolina. Republicans there vying to replace the late Senator Lindsey Graham on Capitol Hill. Graham's sister, Darlene, is neck and neck with Congressman Ralph Norman. We're speaking to the congressman in just a moment about why he believes he is right for this job. And he, in fact, joins us right now. Thank you so much for your time. Good morning to you.
0: Good morning, Marnie. Glad to be with you.
9: All right. Quite a day for you. One of your opponents has the president's endorsement. How much does that concern you, Congressman?
0: Well, it doesn't concern me. I mean, anybody would love to have President Trump's endorsement. I asked for it and didn't get it. But no, this is a competitive race. I'm excited about the prospects that we have. And then mainly because my record is my resume. I've got a conservative record. The Senate is where good bills go to die. And I look forward in getting involved, shaking that up and making a difference, particularly with the Save America Act, which we've got to get passed.
9: It's been said that people in your community, I mean, politics is very local, but they are fiercely free thinkers. Give me some examples of things that are most important to them that you've delivered on.
0: What I've delivered on is constituent service. No one has gotten my record of what I've done with serving the people, answering their issues. No one has been more of somebody who has pledged to be a true conservative, less government, less taxes, less regulations. I've delivered on those promises. That's why I've gotten the backing of, the real senators who are conservative, and Mike Lee and Rick Scott and Jim DeMint and others. But this country's at a tipping point, Marty, and we can't have learning on the job. We've got to have people who are experienced, and I've got a track record to back it up and a business career that I'm using the principles I use there and have taken them to Congress.
9: Darlene and her family have gone through a lot in the last couple of weeks with the sudden loss of her brother, and she does have the president's endorsement. The president, a moment ago, we shared a soundbite where he said she seems really sweet, but she's also tough. Why are you a better choice than she is, and do you believe that because of her brother and what has happened that she's got an easier road?
0: No, I don't think it's an easier road. I think, and I complimented Darlene during the debates because, you know, she had the courage to put her name on the line. This gets back to more than you know, just being a transferring something because you're kin to somebody. I like Darlene, but if you look at my record, the one that can shake it up the most and do the most good, particularly now with the Senate, is me. And again, there is a reason that I've had the highest ratings with promoting the president's agenda. There's a reason that all the conservative groups that rank me, you know, A+, Heritage Foundation, Club for Growth, NRA, Turning Point USA, all that to say is, it can't be business as usual, and you need a businessman who has a record, and I do, and I've got a conservative voting record to go along with that. So that's why I'm the best candidate, and I think that's why I will be in the runoff, and I think we'll be ultimately successful. The Socialist Democrats are who we're fighting. It's not Darlene. It's the Socialist Democrats that we've got to stop, and I'm the best to do that in November.
9: I want to ask you about them, but first, one more question about her. She was criticized for not showing up on that debate stage. Do you think that gives people a fair shake, a fair look at the candidates they have to choose from today?
0: She should show up, Marty. I mean, you ought to. We're getting ready to elect a person to represent South Carolina for 6 years. Now, you need the vetting to know exactly where you stand. Get under the lights and, you know, let's ask tough questions, which we have. And she ought to be at all the debates and all the forums. I think she probably will in the runoff, and we will be challenging her on a number of debates, and I haven't missed any of them. We owe it to the public to let them know where we stand on all the major issues, because we face them. I mean, I face them the last 8 years in Congress. You have tough votes, you have tough issues, and you have to let the people know where you stand. And again, my record is my resume that I stand on.
9: What do you think is the biggest difference between you and Darlene?
0: She's had experience with a governmental agency. I've had business experience for 40 some years. I've made money and I've lost money. It is a difference in working for a group. And it's a great group she works with. I think it's the Federation of the Blind that she heads an agency. That's different from running your own company, hiring people, having to let people go, being responsible for a payroll. She's been on the end of receiving grants and money.

0: which is fine, but there is a difference in a private sector company, which I've got the experience and I'm proud of, and it ought to be a prerequisite, to be honest with you, for running for any office, is made money, lost money, and been successful in your own company, and I've done both.
1: Back to the point you were making with Democratic Socialist candidates across the country, I know, Congressman, your focus today is in your home state, but how closely will you be watching what takes place in Wisconsin after the results in Michigan a week ago?
0: You know, I'm watching what's happening all over the country. I mean, and look at the results of New York, which once was a great place to visit. It's turned into a disaster. Look at California. Look at Virginia. I serve with Spanberger. They're socialists. There are no moderate Democrats. They're all socialists, and they have voted against everything that the president has put up. They think government ought to run every grocery store, every gas station. And it's just a view that has never been successful. And socialism and communism, we cannot let take over this country. And I will fight to recruit great candidates all over America to stop this surge of left-wing candidates that make up the Democrat Party today.
1: Some comparisons have been made with this Democratic Socialist movement to the MAGA movement, and that the pendulum has swung. As you look at Washington as a whole, I mean, it's described as dysfunctional and divided. Does that add balance to have more left and far right, or does it make it even more difficult to get anything done?
0: Well, I mean, you look at the difference between the MAGA movement, which is, you know, the big, beautiful bill, returning tax, making sure the taxpayers get their fair taxes returned to them, pro-growth business policies, entrepreneurship. Then look at what the left is, which is socialism, let government run everything. There's a stark difference in between the two. And the problem the Democrats have is it's never worked anywhere. Where you have socialism and government, complete government takeover. It hadn't worked in Obamacare, which is a government-run healthcare system, and it won't work now. So our job is to point it out for what it is. And you got to remember, Marty, this group, this socialist group of Democrats, have bought into doing away, you know, with our police, doing away with ICE, having more sanctuary cities. It's just a wrong recipe for disaster for this country if it continues to exist. And I'll fight tooth and nail to stop it.
1: All right. Well, we'll be watching the results closely today. Congressman, I know you got a busy day ahead. Appreciate the time.
0: My pleasure. Thank you.
1: All right. Thank you. The Senate battle in key swing state Michigan is also ramping up. Democrats are rushing to unite behind one candidate to possibly take control of Congress. California Governor Gavin Newsom, a potential front runner in the 2028 presidential race, meeting with progressive Senate hopeful Abdul Al-Sayed. Al-Sayed coming off of that narrow victory in the Democratic primary race in Michigan against Representative Haley Stevens. Newsom says Democrats outside of Michigan should get involved ahead of what he calls a very tough race in November. Controversy is shaking a once solid red seat for the GOP in Ohio. Republican Representative Max Miller determined to push through his reelection campaign, despite voices in his own party calling for him to resign. It comes after a slew of domestic abuse allegations from multiple women, including his ex-wife. Making matters worse or more complicated, his former father-in-law is a U.S. senator. But the deadline for taking Miller's name off the Ohio ballot passing Monday, meaning no matter what, he will be on the ballot in November. New this morning, we're learning details about President Trump and an elaborate ruse to leave Turkey recently as he faced an assassination threat from Iran. It happened as the president left the NATO summit last month. According to the Washington Post, the president was seen boarding the old Air Force One, making it appear he was on the plane with reporters and aides. But the Post then reports that Trump was secretly shuttled to a smaller military plane through an airport catering truck, usually used to load supplies before a flight. You can see the truck pull away from the plane before takeoff. The Post reports the president somehow managed to get back on board Air Force One when it landed in the UK, walking off the plane in front of the cameras, and then boarding the Qatari-gifted Air Force One to fly back to the U.S. Here he is speaking to reporters after he allegedly reboarded Air Force One. Prior to leaving the NATO summit in Turkey, the president announced he would fly back on an older version of Air Force One and not the newly upgraded Qatari gifted plane. At the time, the president said he wanted to show off the upgraded plane to the U.S. troops at Mildenhall Air Force Base in England. The secret switch happened a day after the U.S. resumed military strikes against Iran. The White House is not denying any of this and the report. The White House communications director, Stephen Chung, said, quote, as the president has said recently, there are many enemies of America who have their sights on him, and we use every tool at our disposal to address those threats. Live look now outside the Manhattan courthouse where accused killer Luigi Mangione is going to appear shortly for a pretrial hearing in his state murder case. He is accused of stalking and killing UnitedHealthcare executive Brian Thompson outside of a New York hotel. It is expected to be a blockbuster trial, and Mangione's attorneys want it to be broadcast live. They argue that any limits to media access are a violation of their client's rights. News Nation's Marcus Espinoza joining us outside the courthouse in Manhattan with a preview. Good morning, Marcus.
2: Good morning, Marnie. It's interesting. We're nearly at go time here in this trial. It was a longer than usual line for folks to get inside here. And again, this is just a pre-trial hearing. Let me put out a sports analogy here. This is basically a two-minute warning in the fourth quarter for both sides to ask any other questions they might have. Now, the defense is pointing out something that they have brought up. They are concerned over who is going to be inside the courtroom, especially when it comes to media. Luigi Mangione's legal team, they sent a letter to the judge objecting to the number of people, including media, who will be permitted to attend this trial. The defense team said they were informed that only six members of the media were allowed to cover jury selection and only 68 will have access to that trial. They object to the court's alleged decision to not have an overflow room for media or the public. They say this is a constitutional violation. Meanwhile, they also claim the district attorney's office, quote, hand-selected the reporters permitted, a claim that the DA's office denies. After some back and forth with the court, Mangione's attorneys asked for proof the district attorney did not work with the Office of Court Administration for any of these decisions.
3: We're all looking for jurors who will be fair and impartial. That should be the primary concern. But I don't fault the defense from wanting to make sure that there's a balanced approach given to how things are being reported out of the courtroom. I think that the defense is protecting their client. They're protecting their client to make sure that whatever media exposure is given to this case, that it portrays their client in a light that they feel is most favorable and therefore has either little to no impact on the jury selection process and the jurors who sit on this case, or has a positive one for them.
2: Marty, after covering this since December, it's been so long. Back in 2024, we have been covering this. We are now weeks away from jury selection, September 8th in the state murder trial.
1: I think one of the layers to this, Marcus, is that we've got two trials, a state and federal charges against Mangione. How will these cases proceed?
2: So this is not a double jeopardy sort of situation. You might remember that Luigi Mangione was screaming that at one of his preliminary hearings when he was leaving the courtroom. That was video that was circulated quite a bit here. But in New York state law, it specified a certain way. So if the federal trial had gone first and it was the same circumstances, the same set of evidence, the same sort of witness, then there may be a case for that to be made. But the fact that the state is going first here precludes this from being any sort of an issue. So both trials are going to move forward here, Marnie. But right now, the state trial is front and center. This may very well be the last time we see Luigi Mangione before the trial starts.
1: All right, we'll check back in. Marcus, thank you for the update. Still ahead, a 7.4 magnitude earthquake rocks Colombia. The damage and the rescue efforts that, as you can see, are happening live right now. More products are being added to that recall list as the Salmonella and Cyclospora outbreaks spread. And President Trump is headed to Ohio. He's going to cheer on some young American athletes participating in the Patriot Games. That's straight ahead.
4: Once upon a time, there was a planet called home. It was full of happy people and all kinds of creatures. For a while, the people lived in harmony with nature. But as time passed, the people changed, and home changed too. The people saw that nature needed their help, and they realized they needed nature too.
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1: Taylor Farms at the center of a second foodborne outbreak. The food producer announcing a recall of its jalapeno products for over half of the U.S. over a salmonella risk. The company says upon notifications that Coast Citrus distributors are recalling jalapenos, Taylor Fresh Foods is also recalling products containing the peppers. 27 states now seeing a recent uptick in salmonella cases, according to the CDC. And as of today, there have been 345 cases tied to the outbreak, 36 hospitalizations. Joining us now, infectious disease specialist Dr. Todd Ellerin. Thank you for your time. Boy, a lot of folks, me included, are concerned about what we're eating, what we're buying at the store, and how we're properly cleaning it. This jalapeno recall, what's most important for people to know?
14: Well, I think, you know, what's most important is probably number one, that, you know, recently, you know, we've heard about the cyclospora outbreak that's affected probably about 22,000 people across the country. You know, you never thought that salad wouldn't be safe, right? And so now on top of that, we're hearing about jalapenos and a lot of different products, a lot of Mexican food that we like to eat. And so the question is our food safe? I do think that when you see recalls, and we have to pay A lot of attention to recalls, but that's really our last line of defense, right? The idea is trying to back up our food safety to really the farm and trying to strengthen, clean water practices and agricultural practices and sort of trace backs where we can really look at the supply chain. I think one of the complicating factors here, Marty, is that our supply chain is very complex.
1: Right. So how does the federal government, the CDC, local producers, how do they address that?
14: Yeah, I think it starts with, it's sort of farm to fork. And I think it really, the food safety practice has to really start on the farm, right? We need investigators to go out there and, look at these farms and inspect them. That may sound easy, like a quick plane trip, but, there's a lot of farms and there's a lot of these manufacturing facilities. As I said before, supply chain is complex. Remember, this started with coastal citrus, it started with an outbreak. FDA and CDC get together, they do a trace back, they realize that, a coast citrus supplies these jalapenos, there's a recall there. And then Taylor Farms, which we just heard about with the cyclospora outbreak and the iceberg lettuce recall, Taylor Farms realizes, oh boy, we have jalapenos in different, foods that we need to preemptively recall because they may be implicated. So that's sort of that kind of complexity that I'm trying to emphasize.
1: Let me ask you about the logistics of a recall. So, today people are concerned about jalapenos. They're probably not going to go buy the pico de gallo or the guacamole or whatever it might be, the canned jalapenos. But anything you buy today, should we consider safe because the recall is already in place? It's more about what you might have eaten over the last couple of weeks or months?
14: I think that's a reasonable way to think about it. I mean, I do think, you do have to go on, the FDA website and look at what's been recalled and then open up our refrigerator and see, is it the same brand? Does it have the same use-by date? And make sure that we either get rid of that discard or you can bring these back to the store to try to get a refund. I think that most likely we are, a lot of the implicated foods have been recalled. So I think, we're going forward, we're safer. But, it is a problem when we're seeing, our common foods that we love to eat every day, especially in the summer. I mean, no one likes Mexican food more than I do. And, it is disheartening to see that. So I think that the bigger picture is trying to really from the head to these farms, we have to really inspect these facilities and say, what is going on here? Are people washing their hands? Is the water supply safe? If the water is infected, are we washing the lettuce on the farm that are going to be sent out, to distributors? Are those, being washed with the same water that's contaminated? These are some of the basic things that we have to get a better handle of.
1: And one more question for you, whether it's cyclospora or salmonella or another foodborne illness, how quickly, once we eat something that contains any one of these bacteria, do people get sick?
14: It's an important question, right? Because cyclospora has a longer incubation period. What's incubation period? It's the time when you eat something that's infected to the time you develop symptoms, right? So for cyclospora, it's longer. It tends to be on average a week or longer. With salmonella, it's shorter. It tends to be about 12 to 72 hours. So people who have eaten a contaminated, jalapenos with salmonella will potentially develop symptoms faster than cyclospora. It will be easier to get the salmonella outbreak under control, also because you can grow salmonella in a lab very quickly, within 24, 48 hours, as opposed to cyclospora. You can't grow cyclospora, meaning we have to use special techniques in order to identify it. So that's one of the reasons that cyclospora has gotten really out of control. Well, the largest outbreak in U.S. history.
1: Yeah, got it. And maybe worse before it gets better. Dr. Todd Ellerin, I appreciate the insight. Thank you.
14: You got it, Marty.
1: Still ahead, President Trump's latest move in the immigration crackdown, the new smart wall on the southern border.
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12: There's a production push from the Pentagon. I'm Trevor Shirley, News Nation Washington correspondent. The Department of War is pressing defense contractors to speed up production and delivery timelines. The Pentagon telling industry leaders they have 3 weeks to submit plans to, quote, drive significantly faster, more aggressive delivery schedules and or increase production for critical capabilities. Pentagon officials say the budget they want could supercharge defense manufacturing, but congressional Democrats and even some Republicans have raised concerns about the war's growing costs. The ask comes amid reports of diminished munitions stockpiles as the U.S. enters the sixth month of its war with Iran, though experts have warned of a shortfall for years. The shortage is reportedly undermining President Trump's negotiating position as he tries to reopen the critical Strait of Hormuz, though the president has pushed back against reports of any kind of deficit. I'm Trevor Shirley, and this is the News Nation Political Minute.
4: The former president of Syria, Bashar al-Assad, has been sentenced to death in absentia by Syrian courts for crimes against humanity and war crimes. Assad fled to Russia in December 2024 after more than a decade of civil war in Syria. More than 500,000 people died in the conflict, which ended when rebels ousted his government. Courts also found Assad guilty of additional charges, including premeditated murder and torture. His brother, Mahir al-Assad, who also fled to Russia with him, was sentenced to death in absentia as well. That is a court sentence in which the defendant is not present in the courtroom. Other associates of the Assad regime are also facing death sentences, including Atef Najib, a former security official seen at his trial here. Authorities say he oversaw much of the crimes Assad's regime committed under his tenor. First responders are looking for survivors in Colombia after a 7.4 magnitude earthquake Monday. More than 160 people sadly are dead and more than 1,600 buildings collapsed. 2,700 people are reported missing, and many potentially could be trapped under all that rubble. The U.S. has pledged more than $15 million in the recovery efforts. FEMA is responding to the Puerto Rico water crisis, saying that they will be sending trailers with water after the territory's government requested federal assistance. The island has faced massive drought, forcing more than 180,000 homes to face rationing and shutoffs. And this comes after July set new records in the capital of San Juan as the driest month in 120 years. A quarter of the country is currently under an extreme drought, with even more

0: facing lesser drought conditions. Right now, we've got voters heading to the polls in Wisconsin, Minnesota, and South Carolina. Moderate Democrats facing off with progressive opponents today, while voters in the Palmetto state of South Carolina vote to fill late Senator Lindsey Graham's Senate seat. This morning, just a moment ago, I spoke with Congressman Ralph Norman. He's taking on Graham's sister, Darlene, in the race.
1: This is a competitive race. I'm excited about the prospects that we have. And then mainly because my record is my resume. I've got a conservative record. The Senate is where good bills go to die. And I look forward and getting involved, shaking that up and making a difference. We owe it to the public to let them know where we stand on all the major issues, because we face them. I mean, I face them. The last 8 years in Congress, you have tough votes, you have tough issues, and you have to let the people know where you stand. And again, my record is my resume that I stand on.
0: In Wisconsin, Democratic Socialist candidate for governor Francesca Hong is bringing her son along to the ballot box this morning, and counterclaims from opponents that she's too extreme. News Nation asked her about the impact of Democratic Socialism on the party moving forward.
2: I think our policies are ones that are the solutions to deliver for working class people, permanent affordability, so we don't come back to moments like these. I think the Democratic Party, we are a big tent party, and there's always room for better policies and always room for more people.
0: News Nation White House correspondent Libby Dean is tracking some of the big races today for us. She joins us live in Washington. Wisconsin and Minnesota, really the focus as those in the Democratic Socialist movement look to continue to gain momentum.
3: And those polls are open, Marnie. We'll get a read, though, from the Wisconsin voters today on how much they like Democratic Socialism and whether or not they want to keep that movement's Midwest momentum that we've seen play out going after Al-Sayed's win that we saw in Michigan last week. And the Wisconsin governor's race has arguably been the most closely watched and unusual race this midterm cycle. The Democratic Socialist candidate, Francesca Hong, is expected to coast to this easy victory in the Democratic gubernatorial primary. She's maintained a double-digit lead in the polls over Milwaukee County Executive David Crowley, who is endorsed by the current governor, Tony Evers. Now, Hong, she has made some headlines for her controversial statements in the past on everything from defunding police and ICE, and she also talked about canceling Thanksgiving. Those statements have been walked back by Hong in recent weeks. Prediction markets, though, overwhelmingly favor Hong to emerge victorious today over Crowley. Polymarket gives Hong a 96% chance of advancing to the general. And whoever wins today, Marnie, they'll take on the Republican, Tom Tiffany, in the general election come November.
0: I just spoke with the congressman from South Carolina. That special election is another big race today that we're watching. Excuse me, the president putting his political power behind Darlene Graham.
3: And the president is going to be watching this one closely, Marnie, because he endorsed Graham over those representatives that you talked to, Ralph Norman, and then he also endorsed Graham over Russell Fry. They are two of the president's most ardent supporters in the House of Representatives. And during a telerally that the president called into for Graham last night, he said he personally asked Graham to run for her brother's seat permanently.
4: I tell you, Lindsey was never more proud of anybody than Darlene, so I just want to tell you that she has my complete and total endorsement, has right from the beginning. She looks so nice, but she's actually tough and strong, and she's the perfect person to carry on Lindsey's legacy. I was the one to ask her to jump in, and she agreed.
3: It's such a crowded field, so today's election is projected to go into a runoff. We'll see who faces off, whether that's Graham, Norman, Fry, in that runoff that's set to happen in 2 weeks from today. Now, whoever advances, though, Marnie, they will go on to face the Democrat in this race. That's Dr. Annie Andrews. Marnie.
0: All right, Libby Dean in Washington, thank you. $1 billion buoy barrier in the Rio Grande is designed to stop migrants from swimming across the U.S.-Mexico border. The government's plan is to eventually have more than 500 miles of buoys in the river, but critics say they're not effective or worth the cost. News Nation's senior border correspondent Allie Bradley explains.
5: Yeah, the federal bright orange buoy barrier is pretty hard to miss. And once you spot it, the goal is also pretty clear. They're trying to

0: prevent people from crossing the Rio Grande illegally. Now, these cylinders are about 12 feet long and about 4 to 5 feet wide, and they stretch through the Brownsville, Texas area. But the barrier system is currently under construction there and also in Eagle Pass, Laredo, and Zapata. CBP says the specifics on the design are law enforcement sensitive, but says the floating buoys are linked together to create a barrier. However, many are saying you could simply swim under them, and that is not out of the question, as CBP sources tell me there's nothing below them right now to prevent someone from swimming beneath them, but a netting or mesh system is being considered, similar to the anti-swim netting that the Abbott buoys are equipped with in Eagle Pass. The agency saying, quote, as CBP continues to deploy the waterborne barriers, designs are being tested and evaluated to ensure they meet the operational requirements to include options to prevent and deter breaching both over and under the buoys. DHS Secretary Mark Wayne Mullen says the barriers, including the buoys, are essentially useless if you don't have men and women patrolling them while also maintaining them.
1: A border wall and border buoys, they don't serve a purpose unless you're constantly patrolling them and keeping them up. Because if you just put them and leave them alone, people are going to cut through them. They're going to try to figure out a way to climb over them. They're not going to respect it. This is a full approach to keep our borders secure so we can keep our American cities and states safe. And that was President Trump's initiative. That's what he ran on. The American people want it, and that's what we're delivering every single day out here.
0: So far, according to the federal government smart wall map, 22.3 miles of buoy barrier have been constructed, with 144.3 miles currently under construction. When it's all said and done, the barrier will stretch 533 miles through the Rio Grande, separating the U.S. from Mexico. The entities that are currently out in lockstep with CBP, which includes Border Patrol, are the Coast Guard, Department of War, and local law enforcement. Some critics say the buoy barrier could cause issues with flooding and debris in their communities. This all comes as some are pushing back against construction in the Big Bend sector, where they're working to install smart technology while also carving out new patrol roads in the national park. People living there say there could be improvements to the existing patrol roads instead of creating new ones. There's also pushback on the wall being built in Presidio, where many say that they have God-made barriers and cliffs that are enough to prevent people from crossing, adding the region is so remote it takes illegal immigrants days to hike out once they've crossed, which gives agents and local law enforcement time to respond and catch them. This all comes as the Texas Land Commissioner just issued a cease and desist notice to a federal contractor after the General Land Office received information that the contractor trespassed onto state land and cleared over a mile of terrain in Presidio County without authorization. Commissioner Don Buckingham saying, quote, Texas supports securing our border, but no contractor, regardless of who hired them, has the right to trespass and destroy Texas state lands without express permission from the Texas General Land Office. The Trump administration, however, is moving forward with the wall being built full steam ahead, and that includes this wall here in Del Rio, where it's just fragmented parts from where it got abandoned under Trump 1.0. So now they are contracting this one. An award has already been made for the people that are going to be building this one, so we should see some construction in Del Rio here soon as well. In Del Rio, Allie Bradley for News Nation.
2: With all the excitement of being here and competing, there's not really time to think about politics.
3: The best of the best. We've got teen athletes from all over the country competing for a grand prize today in the Patriot Games. And the president's going to be watching. Back in a moment.
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3: President Trump is going to head to Northeast Ohio today for the final day of the Patriot Games. The president will visit Spire Academy in Geneva, where young athletes from all across the country are competing as part of America's 250th anniversary celebration. Competitors range between 14 and 17 years old, and they're taking part in both individual and team events that are designed to test strength, endurance, agility, and teamwork. And the events include things like football, basketball, and track, along with a military-inspired circuit and obstacle course. And for the two athletes who come out on top, one male and one female champion will split $250,000 in scholarship money. The president will be attending. Some of the young athletes say they've also found themselves caught up in the political conversation surrounding this event.
18: Some of us have gotten like hate online about how we're headed into this, about like, this is the Hunger Games. By the way, a lot of us have never really went out and said anything about necessarily supporting Trump.
3: Supporters say this is about celebrating young American athletes and giving them a national spotlight that they deserve. And of course, the scholarships on the line. Daniel Alvarez is with us now, senior advisor for Freedom 250, the organization behind the Patriot Games. Welcome and good morning to you. So today is the final day. Just tell me how things have gone so far and what has impressed you most about the athletes who have shown up.
19: It's incredible to be here at Spire Academy in Geneva, Ohio. We have representatives, students representing all 50 states, territories, some tribal nations, and it's been amazing. Right behind me is the field where we had Operation Endurance. It was our military style obstacle course. It was wonderful to see the students give it their all, to cheer each other on. I think that's been the most impressive part. We have a group of 14 to 17 year olds that really show the character, the grit, and of course, the team spirit that have led our country for the last 250 years. And we're so proud to showcase them so that the nation can see the possibility of what the next 250 years can hold. It is something really to look forward to this generation.
3: It looks like, Danielle, I mean, they're having fun competing against each other. It's almost like summer camp for extreme athletes. How did they qualify for this? Tell us about the participants and what it took for them to get here.
19: We had several application processes. We had them apply. We also had them submit videos so that we could see them in person. Then we took their athletic stats. And through that, we found the top athletes. What you're going to find through these days of competition, which, by the way, are airing on ESPN streaming app and ESPN.com with an ABC special, what you're going to find with these athletes is that the winner's likely going to be the most well-rounded athlete. We had, of course, the Presidential Fitness Challenge, where you saw sprints, hurdles. You had Operation Endurance, that military-style course with tire flips and monkey bars. Varsity sports, where you saw them throw a football, shoot a basketball. We had team sports. You saw some students rise as leaders, bring strategy together. So you're going to find that the winner tonight is likely the most well-rounded students, but all competitors were incredibly impressive throughout these competitions.
3: Sounds like a tough task for whoever has to make the ultimate decision. I mean, some of it is subjective. I mean, on track, it's basically the fastest, but in some of the other competitions, how will they decide who wins for the most well-rounded?
19: It wasn't subjective at all. Again, when I say well-rounded, I mean that we had a variety of sports and competitions. You know, it wasn't necessarily the fastest. Not all competitions tested speed. Some of them tested, again, accuracy, throwing football, hitting a baseball. Some of them tested team sports. So we had tug of war, dodgeball, kickball. And tonight, of course, the eight finalists will compete before President Trump and a massive live audience of thousands of people in a ninja style course. It's going to be amazing to watch.
3: All right. Looking forward to it. Have fun out there, Danielle Alvarez. Thanks for the time, and to the athletes, best of luck. All right. Coming up, Dejanae Carrington of the Chicago Sky sets the record straight on her white privilege comment after her ejection following a flagrant foul in the game against the Indiana Fever. I need a commercial break. We'll be back right after this.
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3: Chicago's Sky's guard, Dejanay Carrington, is trying to clear up this controversial post after her ejection in a game Saturday. Carrington was tossed after hitting Indiana Fever's Sophie Cunningham in the head and neck on a fast break. Afterwards, she posted white privilege and tagged the Fever. Now she says she was not claiming that the ejection itself was about race. She has not said exactly what the post was referring to, but has since called for more consistent officiating, regardless of a player's name or skin color. She was back on the court on Monday night, scoring a career-high 26 points for Chicago. Live look at Capitol Hill. We're approaching the top of the hour on this Tuesday morning. Voters are heading to the polls in several states as we speak for primaries, with Democratic Socialists hoping to continue their winning streak. Also, straight ahead.
8: 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And I was like, I didn't get the jury summons. I never signed anything. I don't know what you're talking about.
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3: All right, primary day in several states. The polls are open. Voters in Minnesota and Wisconsin weighing the direction of the Democratic Party, giving us some indication, while Darlene Graham in South Carolina makes her pitch to voters to fill her brother's seat. A Massachusetts mom on trial for killing her three kids. What testimony from Lindsay Clancy's doctors have revealed about her mental state in the days before the tragedy. Also, a murder trial years in the making. Jury selection happening in Las Vegas today in the case against Tupac Shakur's accused killer. Thank you for joining us for News Nation Live on this Tuesday morning. I'm Marnie Hughes in Chicago. Let's give you a look outside the Manhattan courthouse this morning, where we've got accused killer Luigi Mangione back in court for a final pretrial hearing in his state murder case. He is accused of stalking and killing the United Healthcare executive, Brian Thompson, outside of a New York hotel. This is going to be a very big trial with a lot of attention, and Mangione's attorneys want you to see it live. They want it broadcast live, and they argue any limits to media access are a violation of their client's rights. News Nation's Marcus Espinoza is outside the courthouse with the very latest. Marcus.
15: Hey, Marnie, good morning. So the judge just entered into the courtroom. Luigi Mangione is inside. Things kicked off right away. The judge getting straight to the point. Let's go ahead and take a look inside if we can, just to give folks some perspective of what's taking place. But we're getting brand new information here. The judge said that there will indeed be an overflow room for media and the public. The judge immediately addressing the public access concerns that the defense brought up. So this was a scheduled preliminary hearing that was going to take place anyways, but the defense then brought up an argument that this was being limited to the press and that they wrote a letter to the judge addressing this. So the judge, right when he sat down, immediately starting addressing it, saying, quote, at no time did the district attorney's office participate in those discussions, nor did it play any role in media public access. Objections are, quote, without merit and reflect reckless mischaracterization. I don't want to hear any more about this, end quote. So the judge very quickly getting to that, he said there has never been a decision to exclude or to limit the public or the press. The judge said he was told there would be 80-plus media outlets. In any event, there's plenty of room. He says there will be less room for the public in this courtroom because of that, but there will indeed be an overflow. And then Mark Agnifilo thanks the judge but says that he was under the impression there would be no overflow room. The judge responding, this has nothing to do with your objections, says the issue was finding an actual place for the overflow room. So, Marnie, if you want to go back and forth a little bit, I'll try to answer what we can here. But it's going on right now live behind me. So the judge addressing this concern that the defense team had from Luigi Mangione over the public access and how many reporters and journalists would be allowed in the courtroom. The defense was accusing the prosecution of limiting it to hand-picked, and I use that in quotes, that's what they used as that term, hand-picked journalists and media outlets to cover this case. The judge directly denying that, pushing back, and it appears pushing back with attitude over the objection that the defense brought up. So I'm reading right now, as it happens behind me with my producer Tommy inside relaying that information, but it's being addressed right now. There will be an overflow room.
3: All right. Marcus, continue to monitor, and we'll check back in shortly. Thank you. It's Election Day as well. We're keeping a watch on some key primary races across the country. One of the biggest being in Wisconsin, Democratic Socialist Francesca Hong, leading candidate for governor in Wisconsin right now. Most national progressive leaders

0: steering clear of this race, however, after Hong's previous comments online have come under some scrutiny. Some of those calling for defunding of police, abolishing the U.S. Senate, and canceling Thanksgiving. News Nation on the ground there asking Hong about some of the fears that democratic socialism could turn into communism.
1: This is a state where we still have a $2.33 tip minimum wage and $7.25 minimum wage. I think it's going to be pretty hard to turn that into socialism soon. But what we can do with this campaign is make sure that we're fighting for the policies that put working class people first, and we're fighting for a $20 minimum wage.
0: In South Carolina, voters will choose the candidate who will succeed the late Senator Lindsey Graham and his sister, Darlene Graham, looking to rack up her first political win. The GOP field is crowded, though, with no clear frontrunner heading into today's primary. I spoke with Congressman Ralph Norman, who is running for this Senate seat this morning. He says his record is something he stands firmly on in this race.
2: We owe it to the public to let them know what, where we stand on all the major issues, because we face them. I mean, I face them the last 8 years in Congress. You have tough votes, you have tough issues, and you have to let the people know where you stand. And again, my record is my resume that I stand on.
0: News Nation White House correspondent Libby Dean joining us now with a closer look at each of these races. We've got another heated primary happening after Michigan's results last week. It has even given these races more momentum.
3: There's really a lot to watch today, Marnie, and we're actually going to get a read from those Wisconsin voters today on how much they like democratic socialism and whether or not they want to keep that movement's Midwest momentum that we've seen going after that win from Dr. Ella Syed in Michigan last week in the primary there. Now, the Wisconsin governor's race has arguably been the most closely watched, also pretty unusual, gubernatorial race this midterm cycle. The Democratic Socialist, Francesca Hong, she's expected to coast to an easy victory in the Democratic gubernatorial primary there. She's maintained this double-digit lead in the polls over Milwaukee County Executive David Crowley, who is endorsed by the current governor there, Tony Evers. Now, Hong has made headlines, as you mentioned, Barney, for those controversial past statements she made, from everything to defunding the police and ICE, also canceling Thanksgiving. Those are statements she has walked back. As far as what prediction markets are saying, they're overwhelmingly favoring Hong to emerge victorious today over Crowley. Polymarket gives Hong a 96% chance of advancing to the general. Whoever wins today, Marnie, they will take on the Republican in this race, and that is expected to be Tom Tiffany in the general election come November.
0: All right, keeping an eye on things for us from Washington, Libby, thank you. Arizona's Democratic Governor Katie Hobbs just announced she has chosen a former Republican as her running mate for her reelection bid in November.
4: That's why I'm proud to introduce my running mate, former Mesa Mayor John Giles.
5: I was a lifelong Republican before becoming an independent because extremists shouldn't stand in the way of getting things done.
0: Former Mesa, Arizona Mayor John Giles changed his party affiliation to independent in May, and then he voted in the Democratic primary last month. Hobbs faces a competitive race against Arizona Representative Andy Biggs, who has served in Congress since 2017. President Trump is moving to scale back the number of vaccines routinely recommended for kids. His new order calls for routine protection against 11 diseases. That's down from 18 previously. He also wants the MMR shot eventually split into three separate vaccines and other shots spread out over more visits. The president again pointed to autism, though large studies have found no link between the MMR vaccine and autism. The order does not immediately change school vaccine rules, which are set by the states. The decision comes as a new COVID error text from Dr. Anthony Fauci and his government phone are being released. In an exchange from 2021, Dr. Fauci raised a theoretical concern that fever after a second COVID shot could be linked to miscarriage early in pregnancy. He also said more than 10,000 pregnant women had been vaccinated with no safety issues reported at the time. The texts are part of a broader Republican investigation into Fauci's handling of the pandemic. 2 weeks ago, Senator Rick Scott pressed him about NIH royalty payments and his work with Bill Gates.
6: Given that NIH receives royalty payments from certain pharmaceutical companies, why would any American believe these financial ties did not influence decisions about which treatments were promoted or restricted?
7: On the advice of counsel, I respectfully decline to answer based upon my rights under the Fifth Amendment to the Constitution.
6: Why doesn't NIAID publicly disclose these payments?
7: On the advice of counsel, I respectfully decline to answer based upon my rights under the Fifth Amendment to the Constitution.
0: Dr. Fauci repeatedly invoked his Fifth Amendment right during the hearing. Later, research found no increased risk of miscarriage from COVID vaccines. New this morning in the Middle East, two ships attacked as both Iran and the U.S. engage in a war of words over who controls the Strait of Hormuz. President Trump says the U.S. does.
8: It's open now. Look, the only one that has control of the Strait of Hormuz right now is the United States Navy. We have a blockade that's been infallible. It's a steel wall. Now, a little bit complex because they will, on occasion, drop a mine, and we find the mines. You know, we've mine swept the entire strait, as you probably maybe heard, maybe you didn't hear. But we control the strait 100%.
0: Iran and Oman have been working on a deal to reopen the strait. Qatar says those talks are now reaching a critical point.
9: We have heard positive statements from both capitals in the recent couple of days, and we are eagerly awaiting. Our main priority here is the reopening of the strait, maintaining the ceasefire, and making sure that we are able to push forward towards the negotiation. Our mediation is ongoing, as you know, and the talks between both sides are ongoing.
0: News Nation Washington correspondent Corey Smith is joining us now from the White House with the latest on these developments. Corey, good morning. The longer this war goes on, the more economic pain, really, for both countries.
10: Hey, good morning to you, Marnie. Yeah, there's no doubt the U.S. economy is much healthier than Iran's economy, but both are being weighed down by what is going on in the Strait of Hormuz. On Iran's side of the ledger, it's dire. You've got the U.S. naval blockade severely limiting Tehran's ability to sell oil on the global market. Their currency is collapsing. Much of their industrial capacity is gone, and inflation is through the roof, sitting at 87.9%. Now, President Trump, who is low-keying the conflict in his own words, believes squeezing Iran's economy through sanctions and the naval blockade could bring the regime back to the negotiating table.
8: They're broke. They have no money. You know, Iran is broke, totally broke. And they're not paying their soldiers. They have inflation of 300% as of last night. I heard 309%. So we'll see what happens.
10: Now, as for the U.S. economy, it is faring much better than Iran. We know that. But we know American consumers are also feeling the pain at the pump, the grocery store, and in the job market. We'll start there. The July jobs report was lackluster. The U.S. lost 23,000 jobs last month, and the unemployment rate ticked lower, but that's because people just stopped looking for work, so they aren't counted as unemployed. Meanwhile, wage growth is outpacing inflation, which is a welcome change from April and May when it was reversed. But food prices, energy prices remain high. I just got my electrical bill a few days ago. Right now, inflation sitting at about 3.5%, which is, of course, above the Fed's 2% sweet spot. Gas prices also up about 13 cents compared to last month, nearly a dollar higher compared to a year ago, which, of course, brings us back to the Strait of Hormuz. With growing doubt over an agreement to reopen this critical waterway, economic headwinds are building here at home. But the White House continues to try to put a positive spin on things, saying it's not all bad economic news.
11: Not only did energy prices come down, like heck, even right now, WTI is only $79 a barrel, but also so many other things that we've been doing, like reducing drug prices, helping reduce grocery prices by opening the border for beef imports and so on. All that kind of stuff, I think, creates momentum.
10: So we'll get an idea, Marnie, of where the economy is headed beginning tomorrow when the July Consumer Price Index drops. On Thursday, we get the Producer Price Index to see how much businesses are first paying for goods. And then Friday, you get the Retail Sales Report, which will tell us whether Americans are still spending despite all this economic uncertainty. Marnie?
0: I'm at the White House. Corey, thank you. National security strategist Dr. Jake Soteriadis, author of Revenge of Ideology, joins us now to talk more about how things are going in the Middle East. It certainly feels like day to day there is disputing information coming out about who controls the Strait, for example. How do you interpret where things are?

0: are right now.
1: Good morning, Marnie. Well, you can see both sides are really trying to spin the dynamics in their favor and create a narrative that looks like they're winning, right? But winning in this case really is very subjective, because where things stand right now, you have the United States trying to do three things at the same time. It's trying to keep the Strait of Hormuz open. It is trying to eliminate Iran's nuclear program. And it's also trying to prevent a wider conflict in the Middle East. So all of those objectives don't necessarily reinforce each other. And then you have the Iranian regime that is trying to weather the storm and, frankly, stay in power and stay alive. So, you know, authoritarian regimes like Iran, they don't handle pain of their citizens the same way democratic countries do. So I would say that, yes, their economy is definitely in dire straits. The president is correct to say that. But they have much different standards for how they deal with that than we do. And their ideology and Iranian nationalism is a big part of that.
0: Yeah, and then they care a lot less about the fact that people are having a tough time. How about Iran's demands, Jake, for damages in the strait or for a deal to be done? They're making these demands. How does the U.S. likely respond strategically?
1: Well, I think these are really outlandish and unrealistic demands, and it really shows that we're at a bigger impasse than maybe we even realize at this point. I mean, to have the Iranians make these kinds of comments, we know that they want money. They've asked in the past for sanctions relief. They've asked for the release of $24 billion in frozen assets. That clearly is not going to happen. You also had President Trump recently say that he's going to hold Iran responsible and ask for reparations for Iran's malign activities. So, you know, this back and forth is not particularly productive. I think moving forward, this has to end in some sort of a diplomatic solution. But even that, to be very honest, is going to be, I think, a temporary pause in things, because you have these irreconcilable differences. You're going to have the same regime remaining in Tehran, at least for the near future, which almost guarantees that you're going to have a problem, especially if they demand to control the Strait of Hormuz or charge some sort of toll or fee.
0: We're hearing a lot less about the nuclear concern, given the chokehold that they have on the strait right now. What do you make of that?
1: Well, this is the whole problem with this situation, is the war was started to prevent Iran from getting a nuclear weapon. Now that's sort of stock, that's on the back burner, while we're focusing on trying to open up the Strait of Hormuz, which was an issue, frankly, that didn't even exist prior to February 28th, the campaign. So I think moving forward, we can certainly look at a military option and escalate things. But what we've seen now, we're approaching almost 6 months of this conflict. This was supposed to be a conflict that was talked about initially by the administration of a few weeks, and it has no end in sight. And so as you look at the pressure building from midterm elections here, and people, as we heard in the report before, in the United States starting to feel this in their own checkbooks and their own budgets, I think that pressure is going to build. But I don't see that we're going to get out of this, honestly, you know, before 2027. This could go on for a long time.
0: And I also wonder, I mean, a few weeks in, the closure of the strait certainly has a gigantic economic impact in terms of being able to move goods. But 6 months in and beyond, should we be at a point where we're looking at different options more thoroughly, and that those aren't being utilized to this point? Or how much would that take to happen to sort of learn from this lesson?
1: Well, this is one of the key implications from the conflict, is that you're going to start seeing future alternative energy solutions to the Strait of Hormuz. We're already seeing that take place. We're seeing pipelines, you know, being talked about, you know, even from Iraq into Syria, alternative maritime shipping routes, alternative supply chain routes. So this is definitely going to be a consequence of the conflict. The problem with that is it doesn't happen quickly. These things take time. These are major, major muscle movements in the global energy market that need to take place. So, yes, that will be something that we'll see materialize, but it won't be in a timely enough for us to see that happen to affect midterm elections or even really within the next 6 months to a year. These are major changes that have to take place.
0: Indeed. Dr. Sotiriadis, as always, thank you.
1: Thank you for having me.
0: Still ahead, testimony underway in the trial of a Massachusetts mom. She is charged with killing her three kids. New in the case, what doctors are revealing about her mental state in the days before the tragedy. And don't fall for this. A jury duty scam is popping up across the country. We'll talk about ways you can protect yourself and be on watch. And the long-awaited trial of the man accused in the murder of 90s rap superstar Tupac Shakur getting underway today. We'll have more on the case straight ahead.
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0: Testimony in the Lindsay Clancy murder trial has just resumed in Massachusetts. Clancy strangled her three young children inside their home in 2023, and she has pleaded not guilty. Her attorney argues she was suffering from postpartum psychosis and is not criminally responsible. A psychiatrist who treated her in the months before the killings testified that she saw no signs of psychosis, and she denied the defense claim that she was negligent.
16: If, in fact, it's determined that you advertised as an expert in postpartum psychiatry, and you've had a month experience plus a residency, would you consider that to be negligent or misrepresentation?
17: I do not believe that I have been negligent.
16: This is the day before she killed the kids, right?
17: The 23rd? It was the day before.
16: You didn't recommend a hospital evaluation, did you?
17: No, there were no...
16: The answer is no.
18: Did you see any signs of psychosis in any of your interactions with Lindsay Clancy?
17: No.
18: If she told you that she had a plan to hurt herself or a plan to hurt her children, would you have moved to commit her?
17: Yes.
0: Clancy has filed civil suits against that psychiatrist and other mental health practitioners. If she is found guilty in the murders, Clancy faces life in prison without parole. If found not guilty due to lack of criminal responsibility, she would then be committed to a mental health facility. News Nation has been following reports of scam calls claiming to be from sheriff's offices demanding fees for missing jury duty. News Nation's senior national correspondent Brian Enten spoke to a woman in Florida who says her family lost thousands of dollars in this scam. Here's her story.
19: These jury duty scams have been happening all over the country, really from coast to coast, but they seem to be especially bad here in Florida. There are so many cases of them, and the victims say these scammers are really, really convincing, even more so than in these other telephone scams that we've heard about. Basically, they call and they tell you that you missed jury duty. The only way to avoid arrest is to pay thousands of dollars in cash. They claim to be sheriff's deputies and even have different departments and people they transfer you to. In the Tampa area, the Pasco County Sheriff's Office says the scam is surging. They've already had 44 reports so far this year. We spoke to one of the victims who says it all felt so legit. She gave the scammers $25,000 after they kept her on the phone for nearly 10 hours. And she says she was desperate because she says she was told the deputies were standing by to arrest her if the money wasn't paid.
20: And then I got transferred to a second person who then kind of detailed out that there was a warrant out for my arrest because I had missed a federal jury duty with a gag order. The judge wants to charge everyone that missed it to the fullest, which made me panic a little bit. And I was like, I didn't get the jury summons. I never signed anything. I don't know what you're talking about.
19: Kimberly, who you heard from there, says that the scammers sounded so legit, they even had Florida accents. Back to you.
0: Coming up, President Trump is headed to Ohio today to cheer on some young American athletes participating in the Patriot Games. We'll be right back.
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0: Good morning, and thank you for joining us. 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
13: Well, primary day, and the race is on with folks heading to the polls across the country. All eyes are on the Midwest, though, particularly Minnesota and Wisconsin today, which could determine the direction of the Democratic Party. And Wisconsin Democratic State Representative Francesca Hong is heading into the governor's race as the front runner. Hong calls herself a Democratic socialist, and she's facing Milwaukee County Executive David Crowley, who has the backing of retiring Governor Tony Evers. Hong voted earlier this morning in Madison with her son by her side. Here she is.
14: We are a grassroots, people-powered campaign. Our campaign is focused on listening to voters all across the state. We will continue to meet voters in every corner of our state, and make sure that we're having conversations with folks who didn't vote for us, folks who have questions.
13: The race is creating some tension among the left. Establishment Democrats worried, it seems, that Hong is too extreme in her views to win a battleground state and help regain control of Congress. The president calls candidates like Hong jihadists.
15: One thing is we have jihadists being elected all over the place. We have this, whether it's communism, jihadism, but when you look at the radicalism and the craziness of the candidates and the stupidity of what they're suggesting, let's get rid of the Supreme Court, let's get rid of the presidency, let's get rid of the Senate.
13: In Minnesota, Democratic Lieutenant Governor Peggy Flanagan and Congresswoman Angie Craig are locked in a close fight for that Senate seat vacated by retiring Senator Tina Smith. Flanagan is running as the more progressive candidate in the race. Craig has a major financial advantage. Republicans in the state are also choosing a candidate for governor. Mike Lindell, the founder of MyPillow, has been leading in the early polls and has the president's endorsement. For the GOP, it's another test of whether the president's backing can sway voters, despite concerns within the party about a candidate's record or electability. In South Carolina, Republicans are choosing a nominee to replace the late Senator Lindsey Graham on the November ballot. His sister, appointed Senator Darlene Graham, entered the race after his sudden passing last month. President Trump is encouraging her to run for a full term, but she faces several other fierce candidates, making this a runoff later this month a real possibility. I spoke with one of those leading candidates this morning, Representative Ralph Norman.
16: There is a reason that I have the highest ratings with promoting the president's agenda. There's a reason that all the conservative groups that rank me, you know, A+, Heritage Foundation, Club for Growth, NRA, Turning Point USA, all that to say is it can't be business as usual. And you need a businessman who has a record, and I do, and I've got a conservative voting record to go along with that.
13: Jeffrey Skelly with us now, Chief Elections Analyst at Decision Desk HQ. Let's start in South Carolina, where we've got a pretty tight battle for the Republicans in this race, with Darlene Graham looking to replace her brother, and then you heard Congressman Norman there. What have you been watching and seeing in this race, and how close may it be that could result in a runoff?
17: Well, I think the main thing is that Darlene Graham wasn't expected to run originally. And then President Trump asked her to run because, you know, Lindsey Graham had already been renominated. So now Republicans had to hold this special primary to replace him after his unexpected passing. And his sister is now running. She's obviously been appointed to the Senate, is now running for this office. And so you have a really crowded field. I think really the big question is, as you alluded,

0: to there is sort of the power of Trump's endorsement for someone who is not necessarily that familiar to a lot of people in Republican circles in South Carolina. I mean, people do know of her, obviously. She was a close confidant of her brother. But nonetheless, she's not maybe as familiar to folks as, say, a Ralph Norman, who just spent millions of dollars running for governor, finishing third in the primary there and falling short of making the runoff back in June. So in that sense, it's sort of a just the combination of a crowded field, a favorite of sorts who isn't actually that well known and has a lot between name recognition and Trump's endorsement powering her at this point.
1: Let's talk about Wisconsin. Here we are again with someone who some believe is too far left going against an establishment candidate. Talk about where they're seeing support and what you're reading in those tea leaves.
0: Sure. Well, Francesca Hong is a Democratic Socialist, a member of DSA. She would be a particular, I mean, I think you could make the case that she's to the left of, say, Abdul El-Sayed, who is not a member of DSA. And so the fact that, you know, Wisconsin, much like Michigan last week, is a pivotal swing state in the American political firmament. It's a place that you expect close campaigns, generally speaking. And so for Democrats to nominate somebody who is potentially very left wing or, you know, viewed that way by the electorate is potentially dangerous. We know that candidates who are viewed as more ideologically extreme tend to not do as well. And unlike in the Michigan race, where I think the force of sort of President Trump presence and the Republican control of Congress could help Abdul El-Sayed overcome some perhaps some difficulties on that front. In a governor's race, you know, you're picking somebody to lead your state. And so Hong maybe doesn't have sort of the federal electoral environment quite maybe moving people into her camp as obviously as I think El-Sayed would.
1: And finally, real quick, Jeff, in Minnesota, we've got the MyPillow guy on the ballot.
0: Yes, Mike Lindell is, I guess, the favorite at this point, maybe slight favorite for the Republican nomination for governor. I mean, to be clear, whoever does win the Republican nomination for governor in Minnesota is going to be a clear underdog against Senator Amy Klobuchar, who is going to be the Democratic nominee for governor. But nonetheless, Lindell is another test of Trump's endorsement, in part because he actually seems to have some fraught relationships with some people within the Minnesota Republican Party. Lisa Damath is maybe the preferred choice, although Kendall Qualls actually got the endorsement at the party convention, which does tend to be a more conservative body, just as the Democratic one tends to be much more liberal than the party as a whole. So it's kind of a messy race, and I think it's hard to say, actually, if Lindell will come out on top in the end.
1: All right. Well, we'll know soon enough. Jeffrey Skelly, thanks as always.
0: Thanks for having me.
1: President Trump is going to head to Northeast Ohio today. It's the final day of the Patriot Games. The president will visit Spire Academy. It's in Geneva. We've got young athletes from across the country competing as part of America's 250th anniversary celebration. Xavier Walton is there for us live this morning with the competition. So they've narrowed this thing down from a big field of talented athletes to just a few for a massive scholarship prize.
2: Marty, good morning. Yeah, so tonight is the big deal, right? This is the grand finale. And it's going to be really cool because once POTUS gets here, President Trump gets here, they're going to be competing in this ninja-style warrior-type competition. That's going to be tonight for the grand prize, $250,000, $250,000, $125,000 for the female winner, $125,000 for the male winner, and they're going to be doing that in front of the president. Until then, though, we figured, you know what? We got all this free time. Let's show people what they had to go through, literally, these student-athletes yesterday. So first off, I'm going to attempt to kick this ball into, you see that target right there? I'm going to try to hit five. If I hit the five, then I can move on. Over there, then we got a little obstacle course. We've got the football. We got to do some high knees. And then we got to try and hit one of those targets with a football. All right, without further ado, here we go. Ready, set, go. Oh, okay, so that's one. We got to go for five. And here we go. Oh, that was just bad. That was bad. All right, we got to hit five, Marnie. That's one again. All right, here we go. Ah, then we go back this way. And then we got to pick up a football. And this is just what they were doing yesterday to try and... All right, let's go. We'll hit one first. Oh, no. This is bad. Nope. I got to hit one, Marnie. Just one. I'm embarrassed. All right, hit that one. And then we finish. You see that? You see? Okay, so Marnie, to be completely honest, I didn't practice.

0: practice the football throw. I'm a little embarrassed, but this is all about celebrating America's 250th birthday. I'm a little out of breath, so I'm going to catch my breath, Marnie.
1: I was commentating. They didn't have my mic cued. I was commentating. You're awesome. Even giving that a try is, I give you props.
0: And that's the whole point, right?
1: Yeah, you're out there and you're doing it. This is all fun and games, but there is, of course, always another side to it. And one of those has been the criticism that this is like the Hunger Games, for those who are familiar with the book or the movies. How have those there responded to that, that this, you know, sport has become political?
0: Well, a lot of the student athletes, you know, there's 120 of them, 20 females, or half male, half female. They said they've really, you know, 100%, they have kind of ignored the outside noise. What they're focused on is competing, doing their best. Obviously, most of the competition happened yesterday, so you have the finalists today. A lot of them, though, saying it hasn't been about politics or anything like that. It's just competing and hoping to win some of that scholarship money.
2: Some of us have gotten like hate online about how we're headed into this, about like, this is the Hunger Games. By the way, a lot of us have never really went out and said anything about necessarily supporting Trump.
0: So that's how some of the kids are, you know, viewing this. Obviously, either way, it's really about celebrating, you know, American youth athleticism, competition, and trying to, like, it's funny because no matter what, you see the guy over here, he's trying to compete too. Look at this. He's practicing now. Look what I started, Marnie. Okay, now I don't feel so bad about myself.
1: Yeah, anyways, you were just as good.
0: No, but Marnie, it's all about fun.
1: It is all about fun, and you're a good sport, and it's been fun to watch. Xavier, thank you. Enjoy the games. All right, court just wrapped up in New York. Accused killer Luigi Mangione's final pretrial hearing in his state murder case. We'll go back to New York for an update next.
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7: There's a production push from the Pentagon. I'm Trevor Shirley, News Nation Washington correspondent. The Department of War is pressing defense contractors to speed up production and delivery timelines. The Pentagon telling industry leaders they have 3 weeks to submit plans to, quote, drive significantly faster, more aggressive delivery schedules and or increase production for critical capabilities. Pentagon officials say the budget they want could supercharge defense manufacturing. But congressional Democrats and even some Republicans have raised concerns about the war's growing costs. The ask comes amid reports of diminished munitions stockpiles as the U.S. enters the sixth month of its war with Iran, though experts have warned of a shortfall for years. The shortage is reportedly undermining President Trump's negotiating position as he tries to reopen the critical Strait of Hormuz, though the president has pushed back against reports of any kind of deficit. I'm Trevor Shirley, and this is the News Nation Political Minute.
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4: The defense team for accused killer Luigi Mangione leaving a New York courthouse. This is just moments ago after his final pretrial hearing in his state murder case. He's facing federal charges as well. He's accused of stalking and killing UnitedHealthcare executive Brian Thompson on the sidewalk outside of a New York City hotel. This is going to be a blockbuster trial. Mangione's attorneys want it to be broadcast live. They argue any limits to media access are a violation of their client's rights. Marcus Espinoza is outside the courthouse. He's been monitoring things for us. What did the judge decide in this final pretrial hearing?
5: Hey, Marnie, good morning. So it was a bit anticlimactic. It was only about 20 minutes long. All said and done, the judge really got to the point there. Let's take a look at Luigi Mangione inside the court. But a couple things were discussed. So this was already planned, this preliminary hearing. It was kind of the last chance for both sides to be able to address any concerns that they had. The defense had a particular concern that they even wrote a letter to the judge about over the fact that they were concerned over the prosecution, quote, handpicking which media outlets would be allowed in the courtroom. And then on top of that, the fact that they were concerned whether or not there would be an overflow room. And so that was what the defense was using this preliminary hearing to address. The judge immediately addressing the public access concerns when things kicked off at about 9:45, 9:50, a little bit after the planned 9:30 date. The judge said that is not the case here at all. There will absolutely be an overflow room here for the media. He said he expects some 80-plus media outlets inside covering this case here. As you mentioned, potentially trial of the century, a lot of attention on this case there. So there will indeed be an overflow room for this trial, for the state trial for Luigi Mangione. That was the main concern. And then as far as cameras go, Marnie, inside of the courtroom, it is highly unlikely that that is going to take place for this particular trial. It was not addressed inside the courtroom specifically or at all, but the assumption here is that that is not going to take place. And I think the defense brought it up from their initial objection over whether or not media was going to be limited as far as who had access to inside the courtroom. The judge immediately quashing that as soon as things started kicking off inside the courtroom behind me here. As far as Luigi Mangione, his demeanor wore that typical gray suit there, no tie. He did not interact very much with the camera or with anybody inside that courtroom, really just talking to his defense team. So this was cut and dry, 20 minutes in and out. The judge even said, have a good rest of your summer. Jury selection will officially begin on September 8th. It'll be anonymous, so it'll be something where the public, we will not know the identities of these jurors when the selection process is taking place. So to recap here, Marnie, the three things that were addressed, there will be an overflow room. It is highly unlikely that there will be any cameras live inside the courtroom during this trial, and that jury selection is indeed September 8th, and it will be anonymous.
4: All right, Marcus Espinoza, thank you. Jury selection is already underway in the trial now against Dwayne Keefe D. Davis, the man charged with killing rapper Tupac Shakur 30 years ago. At the center of this case, Davis's 2019 memoir claiming to have had a part in the 1996 infamous shooting. Davis's former attorney spoke with my colleague Jesse Weber on the merits of the prosecution's case.
6: You know, well, during the time that I was representing him, I kept expecting there to be a new witness, you know, some surprise development. The discovery in this case was voluminous. I mean, we've got 364 gigabytes of

0: discovery, well over 20,000 pages. Throughout my review of that evidence, there was nothing putting him there in the car other than his own words.
1: News Nation Digital Senior Justice Reporter Safiya Sami Ali has been looking into this case. By the way, if convicted, Davis could face life behind bars and put an end to this 30-year-old cold case. Some wondered if we'd ever see this go to trial, but it all came down to this memoir.
2: That's right. You know, Marnie, this is probably one of the longest cold cases in the music industry, and there was no movement on it for years, for decades, until 2019. That memoir came out called Compton Street Legend. And in it, Davis essentially puts himself in that car and says he orchestrated that shot. Now, in there, he writes that he called that shot to go because he saw Tupac reach for a weapon. Authorities said they didn't find a weapon in the car later, but he said this all started because Tupac was involved in a violent altercation with his nephew, who's a lot of people believe was the gunman that night. He's died since then. But this all started with that memoir. And that memoir is really going to be that key evidence that prosecutors are going to look for. They're essentially calling it a confession when they're building that case against him. And in fact, the DA there said, had he not written this book, he probably would have never been prosecuted.
1: Yeah, but here we are, and the trial will take place, jury selection underway. So who are we going to hear from? Who are the likely people that will be called to testify?
2: Yeah, there's about 200 people on that witness list. I have that witness list, but there's some very interesting names on there. Governor Joe Lombardo, Nevada Governor Joe Lombardo, is being asked to come in. He was a Las Vegas Metro police officer back when this happened in 1996. It's not clear if he investigated the shooting or if he's going to kind of testify about what was going on at the police department at that time, but that's a pretty big name that's on there. You also have Marianne Shug Knight, who was the CEO of Death Row Records that Tupac was signed with. He was in the car with Tupac. He was also attacked. He survived that attack. Now, he's serving a 28-year sentence for manslaughter, and he's actually told outlets that if he gets called to testify, he's not going to do it. So it'll be interesting to see if they can extract anything from him. You also have former Las Vegas Mayor Oscar Goodman, who was a defense attorney back in the 90s and represented a lot of people from criminal organizations, who was also being asked to come in and as a witness. So there's going to be a lot of big names, a lot of interesting names that are going to be coming out at this trial.
1: Yeah, and drudge up a lot of information that we may be hearing and seeing for the first time.
2: Absolutely.
1: 30 years
2: it's
1: later.
2: Been 30 years.
1: All right, Safiya, thank you. Still ahead, a 7.4 magnitude earthquake rocks Colombia. We've got to look at the damage, and they are looking for survivors as we speak. Back in a moment.
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1: Rescue efforts are continuing this hour in Colombia after a 7.4 magnitude earthquake. More than 160 people are dead and 1,600 buildings have collapsed. They've got 2,700 people that have been reported missing. So the thought is many are trapped under the rubble. The race is on to try and find them. The U.S. has pledged more than $15 million right now in the ongoing recovery efforts. A look at Capitol Hill this morning as we approach the top of the hour. It's primary day. Voters are heading to the polls in several states with Democratic socialists hoping to continue their winning streak. We'll be right back.
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1: All right, good morning from News Nation. I'm Marnie Hughes in Chicago. Thank you for joining us. Top of the hour on this Tuesday morning, and it's primary day. Voters are heading to the polls in Wisconsin, Minnesota, and South Carolina. Moderate Democrats are facing off with progressive opponents today, while voters in the Palmetto State, South Carolina, weigh on their options to fill the late Senator Lindsey Graham's Senate seat. In Wisconsin, Democratic Socialist candidate for governor Francesca Hong is bringing her son along to the ballot box this morning and also addressing claims from opponents that she is too extreme.
10: What's extreme is Congressman Tiffany, a longtime D.C. congressman, has voted against the interests of Wisconsinites over and over again. What's extreme is that he is an election denier. What's extreme is he continues to protect Epstein and pedophiles. What's extreme is that he has voted to help raise gas prices and make life harder for Wisconsinites. I think what people of our state are ready for, the good people of Wisconsin, are ready for a government that actually puts them first, not Trump.
1: All right, we'll know soon enough how these races shake out. My friend Leland Vittert joining me now, News Nation Chief Washington anchor and host of On Balance. Leland, good morning. So we've got another pretty consequential primary day today with some interesting races that we're waiting to see how they shake out, starting in Wisconsin with Francesca Hong. How do you think the results in Michigan weigh on today's race and results, if at all?
11: Well, you look for the same things, Marnie, because Michigan and Wisconsin are somewhat similar states. Upper Midwest, lots of manufacturing cleaned out because of jobs dried up because of automation and offshoring and all of the things that happened in the 90s that changed the politics in Michigan. In Wisconsin, the demographics are somewhat simple. You've got big cities, you've got rural agriculture, you've got big universities, which is the hotbed for the Democratic Socialists. So those demographics line up and tell you sort of you may end up with similar results. Francesca Hong is ahead in the polls the same way Abdu El-Sayed is. We watch and see what the turnout looks like in Madison, especially around the University of Wisconsin. We see what happens to the African-American vote in places like Milwaukee. The problem for Francesca Hong is that it appears Democrats have decided she's not the same kind of political athlete Abdu El-Sayed is in Michigan. Bernie Sanders and AOC, that both came out heavily for Abdu El-Sayed, have stayed home, have not endorsed Francesca Hong. If she wins despite all that, it will be one more data point in this long arc that says the future of the Democratic Party is moving far to the left.
1: Is it also the hesitancy to support her more because she's running for governor and not a Senate seat when you're looking at balance of power on the line?
11: Well, certainly in today's world, there is an enormous focus, both in terms of money and in terms of the political conversation at the federal level. That said, there is a lot of Republican operatives who view Wisconsin as battleground number one for them, because they see it as a bulwark against the Democratic Socialist dissent. And if Tom Tiffany beats Francesca Hong, it puts up a roadblock there. Also hugely consequential for the 2028 presidential race, because the governor of Wisconsin is going to have a lot to say about how the election in 2028 in Wisconsin is run. Conversely, they will have a lot to say about how Wisconsin is governed. A Francesca Hong administration for 2 years will give Republicans an awful lot of talking points for 2028.
1: Just a bit west, but also I think similarly when it comes to states that we're watching and sort of the political debate around them is Minnesota. And this will be another test of the president's endorsement power with Mike Lindell, the MyPillow guy, running for governor.
11: Yeah. I'm trying to think of the right thing to say. The MyPillow guy has as big a chance as becoming governor of Minnesota as I do of playing in the Masters next year. So it's kind of silly. Obviously, President Trump loves endorsing people who echo his claims and support him. The MyPillow guy is not going to get elected in Minnesota. And I think it's why it's sort of, I don't want to say seen as irrelevant, but almost as a joke. Dot, dot, dot. The focus in Wisconsin and in Michigan on the rise of the Democratic Socialists and the socialist candidates is because they might be able to win, right? The fact that the MyPillow guy has a 0% chance of winning the general election kind of means this is a free one for Republicans. It's really not, it's interesting, but all not all that relevant, perhaps, to the national conversation. Is Trump going to go rally for the MyPillow guy? I would suspect that the White House political operation will do everything possible to keep him from doing that.
1: Yeah, maybe he will rally, though, in South Carolina for Darlene Graham, who is in a pretty tight primary with Republican Congressman Ralph Norman right now. I spoke with him this morning. This one looks like it could be headed for a runoff. I guess we'll see.
11: Yeah, and you think about how many candidates there are now to fill Lindsey Graham's seat on the Republican side. It'd be hard to see someone get over 50%. If anyone does, it would probably be Darlene Graham, just because of her name ID and how significant that is. Also, the electorate in these special primaries is very, very small and very focused. I wonder about South Carolina with whoever the Republican is, what the general election is going to look like. The Democrats have nominated a very, very interesting candidate, female pediatrician, who identifies much more sort of as a centrist Democrat than she does as a progressive. And that lane inside South Carolina is going to be something to watch. Is it going to flip red, flip blue? Almost certainly not. But it will force Republicans to compete in a state they didn't think they would have to, which resources are finite. And when you think about the Senate map right now, that's what we're going to be looking at for the next 90 days, Marnie, is where are resources allocated? Because there is a greater need for resources, both for Democrats and Republicans, than there are resources, just given how large the map is in a way we didn't think it was going to be, say, a year ago.
1: Yeah, good point. Leland, don't undersell your golf game. I have full confidence that you can qualify. Let's start with the U.S. Open. And in the meantime, when are we going to get a round in?
11: Yeah, well, you and I are going to get around in long before I qualify for the U.S. Open or the Masters. But it's always good to hold out hope.
1: All right. Leland, thank you. Have a good one. Republican Paula Copenhaver is now leading the Indiana Senate primary after requesting a recount. 10 votes thrown out by the Indiana Recount Commission for minor errors. 8 for State Senator Spencer Deary and 2 for Copenhaver. The move gives the Trump-backed candidate a razor-thin edge over the Indiana incumbent. Copenhaver celebrating her newly certified victory, saying that it's time for Republicans to come together and focus on defeating Democrats in November. An opposite reaction from Deary, saying that the recount was not a meeting intended to find fairness. It was designed to find votes. His attorney says he plans to appeal the commission's decision. Election results must be certified by August 21st. The Senate battle in key swing states, Michigan, ramping up. Democrats are rushing to unite behind one candidate to possibly take control of Congress. California Governor Gavin Newsom, a political frontrunner in the 2028 presidential race, has met with progressive Senate hopeful Abdul El-Sayed. El-Sayed comes off a narrow victory in a Democratic primary race against Representative Haley Stevens. Newsom says Democrats outside of Michigan should get involved ahead of what he calls a very tough race in November. We've got controversy shaking a once solid red seat for the GOP in Ohio. Republican Representative Max Miller is determined to push through his reelection campaign, despite voices in his own party calling for him to resign. And it comes after a slew of domestic abuse allegations from multiple women, his wife among them, ex-wife. Making matters more complicated, his former father-in-law is a U.S. senator. The deadline for taking Miller's name off the Ohio ballot passing Monday, meaning no matter what, he will be on the ballot in November. New this morning, we're learning new details about President Trump and an elaborate ruse to leave Turkey recently as he faced an assassination threat from Iran. It happened as the president left the NATO summit last month. According to the Washington Post, Trump was seen boarding the old Air Force One, making it appear he was on the plane with reporters and aides. But the Post reports he secretly was shuttled off to a smaller military plane through an airport catering truck, usually used to load supplies. You can see that truck pull away from the plane before it takes off. The Post reports the president somehow managed to get back on board Air Force One when it landed in the UK, walking off the plane in front of the cameras, then boarding the Qatari-gifted Air Force One to fly back to the States. Here he is talking to reporters after he allegedly reboarded the plane.
3: Were you aware of any credible threat by Iran against your
5: family? Well, I have a threat all the time. I'm number one on their list before you. But if I go, you go. Right?
3: But was there
5: so perhaps someday you want to change professions.
1: Prior to leaving the NATO summit in Turkey, the president announced he would fly back on an older version of Air Force One and not the newly upgraded Qatari-gifted plane. At the time, the president said he wanted to show off the newly upgraded plane to the U.S. troops at Mildenhall Air Force Base in England. The secret switch happened a day after the U.S. resumed military strikes against Iran. The White House not denying this reporting. The communications director, Stephen Chung, said, as the president has said, there are many enemies of America who have their sights on him, and we use every tool at our disposal to address those threats. Still ahead, the investigation into the deaths of a mother and her infant child after a boat capsized in New York. The captain is now facing criminal charges. Also,
6: made me panic a little bit, and I was like, I didn't get the jury summons. I never signed anything. I don't know what you're talking about.
1: The latest scam targeting unsuspecting Americans, costing many of people thousands of dollars. And the president is going to Ohio to cheer on young Americans today, participating in the Patriot Games. The best of the best when it comes to youth athletes. You're watching News Nation Live.
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1: A boat captain is now facing charges in connection with the deaths of a mother and her infant baby girl. They were on a boat near the Statue of Liberty on Saturday night when the boat capsized. The woman's husband and the couple's six-year-old son were also on board. They both survived. Manuel Hernandez is now charged with negligence and misconduct. He has entered a plea, or not entered a plea, excuse me. According to the criminal complaint, though, he had not registered the boat and was not certified to operate it with paying customers. There were also, tragically, no infant-sized flotation devices on board the boat. The defense team for accused killer Luigi Mangione leaving a courthouse in Manhattan this morning, wrapping up the final pretrial hearing in his state murder case. This is expected to be a blockbuster trial. Mangione's attorneys want it to be broadcast live. The judge in this case now allowing a wider range of media coverage with an overflow room. Mangione is accused of stalking and killing UnitedHealthcare executive Brian Thompson outside of a New York hotel. Jury selection in the case will begin on September 8th before that state trial. Trial lawyer and legal analyst Richard Schoenstein is with us this morning. So the judge had several decisions to make, and it sounded as though came to the conclusion pretty quickly on live cameras in the courtroom and also allowing overflow of media to cover the trial.
26: Right. It sounds like he said this is going to be handled like they usually handle high-profile trials in that courthouse. They're going to have an overflow room. They're going to let the media in. There's going to be limited access to the public, and I don't think there's going to be cameras.
1: Any surprise in that decision, and why would the defense push so hard for the things they were asking for?
26: Well, I'm not surprised in the decision. The judge sort of thought the defense was off base in some of the things they were saying. The defense had made accusations, for example, that reporters were being handpicked who would get access, and the court said that's not happening. There's no merit to that. The idea that there wasn't going to be an overflow room, there was no merit to that. So I thought the judge was a little bit irritated in any suggestion that anything was going to happen. Now, as to why the defense wants it, I guess they want maximum publicity of these events because it brings in his supporters, and they're hoping that that's going to some way affect the trial in his favor.
1: And what might this tell you, Richard, about the defense's legal strategy, given the things they're asking for in pretrial?
26: Well, I don't know. It doesn't tell you what the evidence is going to be in the courtroom. It doesn't tell you what witnesses they're going to cross-examine and what evidence, if any, they're going to put on in a defense case. It suggests maybe that they're leaning into the possibility of jury nullification. It suggests maybe that they're hoping to get some people on that jury who, for one reason or another,

0: refuse to convict Mangione no matter what the evidence is, and maybe they hope that publicity and public pressure will be part of that endeavor.
1: What types of witnesses do you think will be most consequential that we'll see in this trial?
0: Well, the real question for this trial is whether or not we're going to get any jurors who are, I'm sorry, did you say jurors or witnesses?
1: Witnesses, so testimony, yeah.
0: So,
1: or both, I mean, we can do both.
0: No. Well, the witnesses, you know, there are no eyewitnesses to the actual crime. So there's going to be videotape of the killing, but it doesn't show his face. There's going to be a lot of scientific evidence tracking Mangione's whereabouts in the days leading up to the shooting and thereafter. And there's going to be that evidence in the backpack. Remember, that was the subject of intense motion practice as to whether or not the evidence would be allowed in. So I think the witnesses in this case take a little bit of a backseat to the physical evidence. The evidence that shows where he was, the fact that there was a gun in his backpack, the so-called note manifesto or notebook that was in his backpack, that to me is going to be the most compelling evidence.
1: And when it comes to the jury and seating a jury in this case, given the publicity it has already had, what types of voir dire do you expect, questions, and what the ultimate goal for each side will be in seating a jury they think best benefits them?
0: The goal for the prosecution unquestionably is to weed out any jurors who are there as people who support Mangione and intend to vote not guilty no matter what. And I think the prosecution has to be concerned, given the amount of public support they've seen, given the amount of financial contributions, given activity on the internet, that there may be some people like that, and they're going to try to flush them out and get them off that jury. Defense team usually is looking for jurors who will listen to all the evidence and really hold the prosecution to the burden of proof beyond a reasonable doubt. I don't think that is any particular age group. I don't think it's any particular race or gender. When I pick a jury, it's sort of an amalgamation of factors and also that face-to-face contact with the juror that tells you whether or not you really want them.
1: All right. Again, jury selection in this case, September 8th in Manhattan. Richard Schoenstein, thank you as always.
0: My pleasure.
1: Testimony as well in the Lindsay Clancy murder trial has now resumed. This is in Massachusetts. She strangled her three young children inside the family's home in 2023. She has pleaded not guilty, although admitted to the killings. Her attorney argues she was suffering from postpartum psychosis and is not criminally responsible. A psychiatrist who treated her in the months and days before the killings testified that she saw no signs of psychosis and denied the defense's claim that she was negligent.
2: If, in fact, it's determined that you advertised as an expert in postpartum psychiatry and you've had a month experience plus a residency, would you consider that to be negligent or misrepresentation?
3: I do not believe that I have been negligent.
2: This is the day before she killed the kids, right?
3: The 23rd? It was the day before.
2: You didn't recommend a hospital evaluation, did you?
3: No, there were no...
2: The answer is no.
4: Did you see any signs of psychosis in any of your interactions with Lindsay Clancy?
3: No.
4: If she told you that she had a plan to hurt herself or a plan to hurt her children, would you have moved to commit her?
3: Yes.
1: Clancy has filed civil suits against the psychiatrist and other mental health practitioners. If she is found guilty of murder, she faces life in prison without parole. If found not guilty due to lack of criminal responsibility, she would then be committed to a mental health facility. News Nation has been following reports of scam calls claiming to be from sheriff's offices demanding fees for missing jury duty. News Nation's senior national correspondent Brian Enten talked to a woman in Florida who says her family lost thousands of dollars to one of these scams.
5: These jury duty scams have been happening all over the country, really from coast to coast, but they seem to be especially bad here in Florida. There are so many cases of them, and the victims say these scammers are really, really convincing, even more so than in these other telephone scams that we've heard about. Basically, they call and they tell you that you missed jury duty. The only way to avoid arrest is to pay thousands of dollars in cash. They claim to be sheriff's deputies.

0: communities and even have different departments and people they transfer you to. In the Tampa area, the Pasco County Sheriff's Office says the scam is surging. They've already had 44 reports so far this year. We spoke to one of the victims who says it all felt so legit. She gave the scammers $25,000 after they kept her on the phone for nearly 10 hours. And she says she was desperate because she says she was told the deputies were standing by to arrest her if the money wasn't paid.
1: And then I got transferred to a second person who then kind of detailed out that there was a warrant out for my arrest because I had missed a federal jury duty with a gag order. The judge wants to charge everyone that missed it to the fullest, which made me panic a little bit. And I was like, I didn't get the jury summons. I never signed anything. I don't know what you're talking about.
0: Kimberly, who you heard from there, says that the scammers sounded so legit, they even had Florida accents. Back to you.
2: All right, Brian, thank you. It is primary day. Let's go live to South Carolina with one of the nominees, the candidates, Darlene Graham in South Carolina, running in the Republican primary, answering questions. She's running for her late brother's Senate seat.
3: I will not compromise my conservative values, but President Trump or anybody, I will work with them to help South Carolina.
4: Two more questions. Graham, if you make the runoff, do you plan to approach the campaign differently during that shorter period of time?
3: It's been a brutal campaign schedule, so we'll see what it looks like in 2 weeks. But what I can tell you is I want to get out. I want to meet as many people as possible. I really want to work hard to get to know people and what they want. I want to hear from people, and I want to earn their vote.
5: So what would you say to folks that are saying that you're just being candidates?
3: I don't see it that way. I'm not being handed the seat. I realize that I have to earn voters. So I'm working really hard to do that. Like I said, I want to spend the next 2 weeks getting out to as many places as I can. You know, Lindsey was amazing. I will never fill his shoes. No one can ever fill his shoes. And I don't just expect it to be handed to me. I know, again, that I have to earn people's votes. And I'm willing to work really hard over the next 2 weeks to get out to earn those votes. I want to work hard every single day for the people in South Carolina. That's why I want to do this, not to be a politician, not for self-ambition, not for power. I want to continue helping the people of South Carolina.
5: Thank you, guys.
3: I'm sorry.
5: How often are you thinking about your brother?
3: I think about my brother every single day, every day.
4: All right, thanks, guys.
3: Yes, thank you. Thank you.
2: All right, Darlene Graham in South Carolina. She's heading in to vote in today's Republican primary as she faces a crowded field of GOP contenders, including Congressman Ralph Norman, who we spoke with this morning. Because there are so many, this may end up in a runoff. We shall see. But she currently is the senator from South Carolina, holding her brother's seat after his sudden passing a month ago, and has the president's endorsement to run for the Senate seat in November. All right, coming up after the break, President Trump's latest move in the immigration crackdown, the new smart wall on the southern border.
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8: 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Oh, come on, use your head!

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8: Good morning, and thank you for joining us. I'm Marnie Hughes. 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
9: There's a production push from the Pentagon. I'm Trevor Shirley, News Nation Washington correspondent. The Department of War is pressing defense contractors to speed up production and delivery timelines. The Pentagon telling industry leaders they have 3 weeks to submit plans to, quote, drive significantly faster, more aggressive delivery schedules and or increased production for critical capabilities. Pentagon officials say the budget they want could supercharge defense manufacturing, but congressional Democrats and even some Republicans have raised concerns about the war's growing costs. The ask comes amid reports of diminished munitions stockpiles as the U.S. enters the sixth month of its war with Iran, though experts have warned of a shortfall for years. The shortage is reportedly undermining President Trump's negotiating position as he tries to reopen the critical Strait of Hormuz, though the president has pushed back against reports of any kind of deficit. I'm Trevor Shirley, and this is the News Nation Political Minute.
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12: Well and faithfully discharge the duties of the office of which I am about to enter.
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13: Congratulations. 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
8: All right, the new Attorney General, Todd Blanche, now officially sworn in. Blanche was narrowly confirmed in the Senate by a 50-49 vote after GOP Senators John Cornyn and Tom Tillis initially refused to support him until President Trump's $1.8 billion anti-weaponization fund was officially rescinded. An agreement was reached, and Blanche secured the position in an early vote into Saturday. In a statement, Blanche says he is deeply honored to take on the role. Hunter Biden is sitting down for an interview with former Fox News powerhouse Tucker Carlson. During his time at Fox, Carlson was a top critic of the Biden administration and Hunter himself over the controversy surrounding his personal life and his business dealings. During the 2-hour-long interview, the two discussed numerous topics, with Hunter saying he feels like President Trump is an existential threat, and he calls Israeli Prime Minister Benjamin Netanyahu evil incarnate.
14: The one existential threat that I think that we face as a country is Donald Trump. I am not this believer that Trump is is merely the symptom of a disease. I believe that Trump is central to why this disease has gone from a local epidemic to a pandemic in the United States of America. If it's anti-Semitic to point out that Bibi Netanyahu is evil incarnate, then you know what? I don't know what to say to people anymore.
8: Biden also went into detail about the controversy over the leaked contents of his laptop, with Carlson blaming Israel and Netanyahu for the amplification of the story. A billion-dollar buoy barrier in the Rio Grande is designed to stop migrants from swimming across the U.S.-Mexico border. The government's plan is to eventually have more than 500 miles of buoys in the river. But critics say they're not effective and they're not worth the cost. News Nation senior border correspondent Allie Bradley is looking into it.
15: Yeah, the federal bright orange buoy barrier is pretty hard to miss. And once you spot it, the goal is also pretty clear. They're trying to prevent people from crossing the Rio Grande illegally. Now, these cylinders are about 12 feet long and about 4 to 5 feet wide, and they stretch through the Brownsville, Texas area. But the barrier system

0: system is currently under construction there and also in Eagle Pass, Laredo, and Zapata. CBP says the specifics on the design are law enforcement sensitive, but says the floating buoys are linked together to create a barrier. However, many are saying you could simply swim under them, and that is not out of the question, as CBP sources tell me there's nothing below them right now to prevent someone from swimming beneath them, but a netting or mesh system is being considered, similar to the anti-swim netting that the Abbott buoys are equipped with in Eagle Pass. The agency saying, quote, as CBP continues to deploy the waterborne barriers, designs are being tested and evaluated to ensure they meet the operational requirements to include options to prevent and deter breaching both over and under the buoys. DHS Secretary Mark Wayne Mullen says the barriers, including the buoys, are essentially useless if you don't have men and women patrolling them while also maintaining them.
1: A border wall and border buoys, they don't serve a purpose unless you're constantly patrolling them and keeping them up. Because if you just put them and leave them alone, people are going to cut through them. They're going to try to figure out a way to climb over them. They're not going to respect it. This is a full approach to keep our borders secure so we can keep our American cities and states safe. And that was President Trump's initiative. That's what he ran on. The American people want it. And that's what we're delivering every single day out here.
0: So far, according to the federal government smart wall map, 22.3 miles of buoy barrier have been constructed, with 144.3 miles currently under construction. When it's all said and done, the barrier will stretch 533 miles through the Rio Grande, separating the U.S. from Mexico. The entities that are currently out in lockstep with CBP, which includes Border Patrol, are the Coast Guard, Department of War, and local law enforcement. Some critics say the buoy barrier could cause issues with flooding and debris in their communities. This all comes as some are pushing back against construction in the Big Bend sector, where they're working to install smart technology while also carving out new patrol roads in the national park. People living there say there could be improvements to the existing patrol roads instead of creating new ones. There's also pushback on the wall being built in Presidio, where many say that they have God-made barriers and cliffs that are enough to prevent people from crossing, adding the region is so remote it takes illegal immigrants days to hike out once they've crossed, which gives agents and local law enforcement time to respond and catch them. This all comes as the Texas Land Commissioner just issued a cease and desist notice to a federal contractor after the General Land Office received information that the contractor trespassed onto state land and cleared over a mile of terrain in Presidio County without authorization. Commissioner Don Buckingham saying, quote, Texas supports securing our border, but no contractor, regardless of who hired them, has the right to trespass and destroy Texas state lands without express permission from the Texas General Land Office. The Trump administration, however, is moving forward with the wall being built full steam ahead, and that includes this wall here in Del Rio, where it's just fragmented parts from where it got abandoned under Trump 1.0. So now they are contracting this one. An award has already been made for the people that are going to be building this one. So we should see some construction in Del Rio here soon as well. In Del Rio, Allie Bradley for News Nation.
2: All right, a live look at the Capitol this morning, where the battle for control rolls through the upper Midwest and the East Coast. Some key races that we're watching in today's primary that could mean a third party emerging with a real change at breaking up the Democratic-Republican duopoly. One question that we've got posing this morning. Back in a moment with more on the primaries.
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14: Special day. Y'all know that unfortunately today's the 11th. It's been 1 month since Lindsay's passing, so it's an emotional day, but yet an exciting day. My daughter, this is her first time voting, so how ironic, her first time voting, she gets to vote for her mother. So special day for us. You know, Lindsay was amazing. I will never fill his shoes. No one can ever fill his shoes. And I don't just expect it to be handed to me. I know, again, that I have to earn people's votes. And I'm willing to work really hard over the next 2 weeks to get out to earn those votes. I want to work hard every single day for the people in South Carolina. That's why I want to do this, not to be a politician, not for self-ambition, not for power. I want to continue helping the people of South Carolina.
15: Happening right now, primary day, and in South Carolina, voters are heading to the polls to pick who they want to replace late Senator Lindsey Graham. His sister, Darlene, is looking to rack up her first political win. But the GOP field is crowded. There are no clear frontrunners heading into this race, despite the fact she's got the president's endorsement, leaving many to believe this race could result in a runoff. Emma Charles with our News Nation affiliate is in Mount Pleasant, South Carolina for us with more on today's primary there. Good morning to you. What are you hearing from voters as they head to the polls with the choices today?
16: Good morning. I am in Mount Pleasant, right outside of Charleston, and it's been steady turnout all morning. One issue we are hearing is affordability. Now, I was able to catch up with one candidate, former Governor Mark Sanford, and he cast his ballot here just about an hour ago. Now, nine candidates are to take late Senator Lindsey Graham's seat as a Republican nominee. Our U.S. Representatives Russell Fry and Ralph Norman, former Governor Mark Sanford, Senator Darlene Graham, businessman Mark Lynch, attorney Duke Buckner, Glenda Parkner, Mark McBride, Sam Shepard, and Danny Ford. I caught up with Mark Sanford here in Mount Pleasant earlier today. He said the number one issue for voters is affordability.
12: Just say that this race has boiled down to some really simple concepts. I talk constantly about debt and deficit and government spending, how no civilization has ever been able to outrun math. But there's something a whole lot simpler at play, and that is our ability to afford the basics that go with life.
16: In South Carolina, candidates need 50% of the vote to win. In a crowded field, that outcome is likely, and it will likely go to a runoff. In Mount Pleasant, I'm Emma Charles for News Nation.
15: All right, Emma, thank you. And also the race to replace Wisconsin Governor Tony Evers, also one of the biggest primaries that we're watching today, and it's drawing attention well beyond the state of Wisconsin. On the Democratic side, State Representative Francesca Hong is the projected front winner. She's a self-proclaimed Democratic socialist, campaigning largely on affordability. And she's taking on establishment candidate David Crowley, who has a late endorsement from current governor Tony Evers. He argues that Crowley has the experience to govern, as well as the broad appeal to win in November. The race for governor also impacting some seats in Congress. Republican Congressman Tom Tiffany giving up his spot in the Senate to run for governor, leaving a bright red district in the state up for grabs. Political newcomer Michael Alfonso has been leading in early polls following an endorsement from the president. I spoke with him alongside his father-in-law, Secretary of Transportation Sean Duffy, about the progressive movement happening nationwide.
17: This is a threat to our very way of life, our very idea of self-governance. They want to bring communists into the country. And my hope is for the good Democrats out there, good friends of mine, a lot of good Democrats in this district, I hope they push back, fight, and win against the communist wing of their party. But this truly is a threat to American democracy.
15: Joining us now, John Nichols, executive director, or executive editor of The Nation and associate editor of Capital Times. Welcome to you, and thanks for being here. What are the key counties you're going to be watching for in Wisconsin as results come in tonight?
18: That is a very knowing question. Because Wisconsin is a great big state with many regions and many places of strength and weakness in a primary. The first counties that you would look at in the gubernatorial primary, which is, I think, the focus of a lot of folks at the national level, will be Milwaukee and Madison. Milwaukee, the largest city in the state, multiracial, multi-ethnic city, and a very large Democratic base. And surrounding county, pretty Democratic as well. The other one is Dane County, and that is Madison, and its surrounding townships and villages. And that's a college town. It's the state government town. It tends to be very progressive, and it also tends to vote at a very high level. And then I would also advise folks to look a lot in western Wisconsin, along the Mississippi River and a few counties in. Those counties more rural, but historically are swing counties that often will vote for a Democrat. And it'll be very interesting to see how they line up in this primary.
15: It has appeared that Francesca Hong had been ahead in the polls leading into today's primary. If, in fact, John, she were to win and face Tom Tiffany in November, what would she face in terms of challenges as a progressive in a battleground state like Wisconsin?
18: Well, Wisconsin's a very complicated state. It is a historically progressive state. This is the state of Robert M. La Follette, who literally was, in many people's eyes, the founder of the modern progressive movement. It's also a state where Democratic socialists have been elected historically as mayor of Milwaukee, not once, but many times. And so you have history there, but you also have the reality that you are mentioning, which is this is, at the current moment, a very divided state. What I will tell you is this. In the primary campaign, Francesca Hong went out a lot to rural Wisconsin, especially western Wisconsin, parts of central Wisconsin, spent a lot of time in areas where Democrats don't always go. And it'll be very interesting to see how she does in the primary in some of those areas. If she does very well, then I think she may have honed a message that kind of goes around a lot of the national punditry, right? And goes to this

0: question of affordability, of being an outsider, of challenging your own party at times. So I think that's what you're going to hear from her and her vision. And frankly, there is evidence that it's worked very well in the primary. By the same token, you are going to see incredible level of spending by the Tom Tiffany, the Republican, as well as his supporters, against whoever is the Democratic nominee, whether it's Francesca Hong or probably David Crowley, her closest competitor. And this is going to be a high spending race with a lot of negatives. And the effort will be to, to take down the Democratic candidate with those negatives. End result, I think that we'll get a primary finish tonight, of course. We'll get our numbers. We'll see where it goes. And then the question is going to be the pivot. If the general election is all a discussion about the Democratic nominee, what did the Democratic nominee say? What did they do? All kind of a criticism on that. Then I think the Republicans are going to start to get some traction. On the other hand, if the Democrats come out of the primary and really focus in on Tom Tiffany and say, look, this guy is very close to Donald Trump and Donald Trump's not all that popular, then, I think you're going to have a pretty competitive governor's race.
1: All right. Appreciate the analysis. John Nichols, thank you. We'll be watching closely today and tonight as those results come in. Good to talk to you. We'll be right back.
0: Pleasure.
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11: Did you know we waste as much as 40% of all the food we produce? Each year, millions of acres of wildlife habitat are plowed over, and billions of gallons of water are guzzled up to meet production demands for food that never gets eaten. Luckily, there's a lot we can do to reduce all this waste and help protect wildlife and their habitats. 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
1: Coming up, what Dr. Fauci's text messages from back in 2021 reveal about pregnant women and the COVID vaccine. 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I'm Nicole Burley, live in Chicago. 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
28: Right now, Luigi Mangione returns to a New York courtroom as the accused CEO killer pushes for maximum public access and a live stream that some fear could only stoke his fan base.
29: This man is accused of killing a CEO of an insurance company in an execution style, yet he has fans.
28: Plus, primary day in America. Voters in several states heading to the polls. The high-stakes elections underway right now. Will the left-wing surge continue heading into the November midterms?
0: Our campaign is successful because we are listening to voters.
28: And now you see him, now you don't. Inside the elaborate plot to protect the president in order to evade a credible Iranian threat.
2: Well, I have a threat all the time. I'm number one on their list before you. But if I go, you go.
1: Oh, we do begin today in New York City, where Luigi Mangione was back inside a Manhattan courtroom for the final pretrial hearing before his state murder trial begins next month. His trial in the federal case is scheduled to begin in January. The main question today, how much media access will be allowed at that trial? Typically, cameras are not allowed inside New York courtrooms for criminal trials, but Mangione wants the court to allow a live broadcast. His lawyer says publicity is crucial to his Sixth Amendment right. News Nation national correspondent Marcus Espinosa is live outside of that courthouse. So, Marcus, tell us what happened in today's hearing.
3: Hey, Nicole, good afternoon. Good to be with you here. Judge Gregory Caro immediately shut down what the defense had to say about this as far as trying to get any sort of clarification on the media access here, saying it was reckless. So let's take a look at Luigi Mangione inside of court here as he walked in, talking about the fact that this is most likely his last preliminary hearing. Mangione entered the packed courtroom this morning, speaking with his attorneys, focusing ahead, not looking at the cameras. The judge clarified that the district attorney's office had no role in media access decisions and confirmed there'll be an overflow room for the media and public. He told both sides he doesn't want to hear any more about that issue. Judge Caro also announced that jurors will remain anonymous for trial and asked both teams to work together on jury questionnaires before jury selection begins on September 8th, telling them he'll have the final say on anything they can't agree on. Meanwhile, Mangione's attorneys maintained they were acting to protect their client's right to a fair trial, but the judge reiterated that access has never been restricted. In addition to these state proceedings, Mangione still faces those federal charges. The hearing concluded with a brief sidebar there on the jury questionnaire and just ironing out any sort of details that they might have there. But we are all set to go. The judge even wishing everybody a good rest of the summer as jury selection will officially begin on September 8th.
1: All right. Marcus Espinosa live for us there in New York City. Thank you. All right. Let's bring in now former federal prosecutor, attorney Nima Romani. Nima, always good to see you. So Marcus just laid it all out for us today. The judge ruled that this jury would be anonymous. Explain the significance of that ruling and why that's becoming increasingly more common in high profile court cases in New York.
4: It is becoming more common, and this is why, because there's so much media attention on the case. The prosecution is concerned that jurors are going to be intimidated, they're going to be doxxed, and they want to do everything they can to protect their anonymity. It's already hard enough to get 12 men and women to serve as jurors. Now you're going to talk about a multi-week trial that's going to be covered every single day. And what really makes this case unique, Nicole, and we've covered a lot of high-profile cases, the prosecution is concerned about the media attention, not the defense. So, for instance, when you and I have talked about Tyler Robinson in Utah, it's always the defense that wants to keep cameras out of the courtroom, but is worried about attention on the case, and that might influence jurors to return a guilty verdict. Here, the prosecution is concerned that that media attention may influence jurors to return a not guilty verdict or an acquittal. And it really just goes to show how unique this case is and how popular Luigi Mangione is, notwithstanding all of us seeing what appears to be him executing Brian Thompson in broad daylight in Midtown Manhattan.
1: All right, so Nima, you just talked about the fact that Mangione is extremely popular, you know, whether that be good or bad. How difficult do you expect jury selection will be given the cases and Mangione's notoriety at this point?
4: It's going to be very difficult. It's one of those rare cases, again, I go back to Robinson, where the murder was caught on camera. So the vast majority of potential jurors have already seen the key critical evidence in the case, and they've already formed an opinion. Now, of course, this case, prosecutors would be naive if they didn't really address health insurance and their thoughts on the health insurance industry. It's wildly unpopular. Obviously, that's not an excuse to kill anyone. But Nicole, there's been surveys.

0: that have been conducted, and the numbers are in the teens. The number of people who believe that even if Luigi Mangione did it, he should still be acquitted. Free Luigi is still trending on social media. So if you're the prosecution, you're the Manhattan DA, you really have to be concerned about jury nullification in this case. All you need is one out of 12. That's 8%. One juror that believes that this was justified, and all of a sudden your case falls apart because, of course, you have to have a unanimous verdict if you're the prosecution.
1: All right, so I want to go back to the first thing that Marcus laid out for us. So the judge also saying there will be this expanded press and public access to the trial. Talk about why that matters, especially as we continually see such massive public support for Mangione.
0: Marcus talked about it. New York State is unique in that both state and federal court prohibit cameras in the courtroom. Now, obviously, this case is going to get a lot of attention. There's only about 80 seats in the courtroom. Members of the press will be there, the media. The judge is going to have an overflow courtroom. We saw that in the Diddy case, for instance, that is going to potentially broadcast video and audio for the press pool and members of the public who want to be there. I mean, we've seen fans lining up from the night before to want to get in this case. It really reminds me of Johnny Depp, where, you'd have people lined up hours, sometimes even from the night before, to want to get a seat in that courtroom. So the judge is doing everything he can to provide that public and media access. Obviously, we have open trials in this country, but without cameras under New York state law, it's going to be very difficult to provide everyone access who's going to want to watch this trial.
1: All right, so Mangione's state murder trial begins next month. How do you anticipate each side will be presenting its case?
0: It's going to be interesting because I think the prosecution has an incredibly strong case on the merits. There's video, there's DNA, there's ballistics, there's fingerprint. There's his manifesto, Mangione's own words that really set out the motive for the killing. It's going to be interesting to see what the defense does. For a moment, last month, it appeared that they might present some sort of extreme emotional disturbance type defense. Now, that's what's typically referred to as manslaughter in most states where, in a heat of passion, you aren't thinking clearly. Now, obviously, that's not a full legal defense, but it can reduce murder down to manslaughter. So you do get a lesser sentence. It's going to be interesting to see if the defense goes in that direction. If they do, that would really open up Mangione's psych records to cross-examination and his mental health history. But otherwise, it's going to be a very difficult case to defend on the merits. What you typically see in murder cases is really one of four defenses. You see, it wasn't me, a third-party culpability defense. You see self-defense. You see legal insanity. And Mangione's not legally insane. This is no Lindsey Clancy. He's very sophisticated. And the other is the last one, where you really argue that it wasn't intentional. I think that's the only possibility they have. But given the fact that he traveled to another state and appeared to shoot Ryan Thompson in the back of the head, execution style, I think it's going to be a very difficult case to defend on the merits.
1: Yeah, we know no matter what, there are going to be a lot of eyeballs on that trial. Nima Romani, always great to speak with you. Thank you.
0: Thanks for having me, Nicole, as always.
1: Well, voters in six states are casting primary ballots today. Polls are open in Connecticut, Vermont, Minnesota, and Wisconsin. In Alabama, voters are selecting their nominees for four congressional seats after the Supreme Court allowed that state to change its district maps. There's also a special Republican Senate primary in South Carolina to replace the late Senator Lindsey Graham on the November ballot. 10 candidates are running, including Senator Darlene Graham, who was named to temporarily fill her brother's seat. The winner needs to get 50% of the vote. Otherwise, there will be a runoff later this month. Senator Graham spoke after voting in South Carolina moments ago.
2: It's a really special day. Y'all know that unfortunately today's the 11th. It's been 1 month since Lindsey's passing. So it's an emotional day, but yet an exciting day. My daughter, this is her first time voting. So how ironic, her first time voting, she gets to vote for her mother. So special day.
1: But perhaps the most consequential of today's primaries are in the upper Midwest, with the Democratic primary for Wisconsin governor getting the most attention. News Nation correspondent Mills Hayes is live in Madison. So Mills, it's the latest clash between moderate and more progressive or even socialist Democrats.
3: Right, Nicole. This really is another Democratic showdown between the progressive left and the moderate wing of the party. Especially, it's going to be a big deal because we are here in a swing state of Wisconsin. And of course, President Trump won this state back in 2016 and in 2024. So can a Democratic Socialist win statewide? That's the big question today. And we have seen Democratic Socialists and progressive candidates win races all across the country. And now the test is here in the Wisconsin governor's race. The front runner and Democratic Socialist state lawmaker, Francesca Hong, she is running against the moderate candidate, Milwaukee County Executive David Crowley, in this race. Kel DeRoys and Joel Brennan are also running. This morning, Francesca Hong cast her ballot with her 10-year-old son here in Madison. The single mom is calling to abolish ICE, tax the rich, have a state version of Medicare for all, and she wants a one-year data center moratorium. When she was asked if her policies were too extreme for Wisconsin, she said that her Republican opponent, Congressman Tom Tiffany, is the one who's too extreme, accusing him of protecting Epstein and helping raise gas prices. I asked her about some voters' concerns.
4: For voters who fear that democratic socialism could turn into communism, what would you want them to know?
5: No. This is a state where we still have a $2.33 tip minimum wage and $7.25 minimum wage. I think it's going to be pretty hard to turn that into socialism soon. But what we can do with this campaign is make sure that we're fighting for the policies that put working class people first, and we're fighting for a $20 minimum wage.
3: David Crowley is moderate Democrats' best hope. He's been campaigning with the current Democratic governor, Tony Evers, who has said he doesn't think that Hong could beat the Republicans in November. And Hong has been attacked for her past social media tweets in the last couple of weeks, where she called to defund the police with the eventual goal being to abolish the police. And she also even suggested that Thanksgiving should be canceled over its colonial history. But she says that those were hot takes, bad takes, and those are things that she wouldn't advocate for as governor. Nicole?
6: All right, so Mills, we talked about things happening in the Midwest, so we're also following several races in neighboring Minnesota, including the Democratic primary for U.S. Senate and the Republican primary for governor.
3: Right. We're seeing that division within the Democratic Party really play out in the U.S. Senate race on the Democratic side in Minnesota, where we see the Lieutenant Governor Peggy Flanagan, who is the progressive candidate. She is running against moderate Congresswoman Angie Craig, and they are trying to succeed retiring Senator Tina Smith. There are also 9 Republicans competing in the party's primary today as well. Now, Republicans are also voting to select their nominee for Minnesota governor. The highest profile name on the ballot is MyPillow founder Mike Lindell. President Trump has endorsed Lindell, who announced last week that he was stepping down as CEO. As for the Democratic side, Senator Amy Klobuchar is seeking the nomination for governor there. And she is in the U.S. Senate currently, but her seat there isn't up until 2030. And so if she doesn't win the governor's nomination, then she could still be serving as a U.S. senator.
6: Nicole? All right. Mills Hayes, live for us there in Wisconsin. Thank you. And you can stay with the News Nation for our primary election coverage tonight, starting at 6 Eastern. You can also always get results on NewsNationNow.com or watch special coverage on the Hill Fast channel and TheHill.com. Well, follow up to some breaking news we brought you Monday. More than 110 people are dead and thousands are still missing today after yesterday's powerful earthquake rocked Colombia. The 7.4 magnitude quake was the strongest to hit that country this century. Officials say hundreds of buildings were damaged. Crews are working to sift through all of the rubble. The U.S. State Department and other countries are providing aid to some of the hardest hit areas. Secretary of State Rubio saying the White House is closely monitoring and ready to support the people of Colombia. After the break, the battle for the Strait of Hormuz, President Trump's response to Iran hardliners and why it may sink hopes for a deal, and President Trump's Houdini move from one plane to another amid a credible security threat from Iran.
7: Did you know? We waste as much as 40% of all the food we produce. 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
6: Well, we are getting another look into how exactly the Secret Service reportedly pulled off an elaborate operation to protect the president from a credible Iranian assassination plot. It happened in Turkey last month. Here you can see a catering truck next to the old Air Force One, a routine occurrence, or at least seemingly. But what no one knew at the time is that President Trump was put onto that catering truck, then moved to a different military aircraft in a covert act of deception. News Nation Washington correspondent Corey Smith is live at the White House. So, Corey, you just got some new information here.
19: Yeah, that's right, Nicole. CBS News is reporting the president switched planes because U.S. intelligence had detected a credible plot to fire a missile at Air Force One as it left Turkey. Now, this misdirection on the tarmac was kept secret from many people on board Air Force One, from the journalists to even some members of the president's own staff. However, it's been reported that War Secretary Pete Hegseth and Chair of the Joint Chiefs of Staff, General Dan Kane, were both in on this secret plan. So according to The Washington Post, this is how it all unfolded. The president boards Air Force One in Ankara and moments later was smuggled out using that catering truck you just showed, which took him to a different Air Force plane typically used for cabinet and other government officials. That plane, with the president hidden on board and Secretary Hegseth, then flies to a U.S. Air Force base in the U.K. Now, the Post reports the president somehow managed to get back on board Air Force One when it landed, and that's where we got the

0: These pictures, the president walking off Legacy Air Force One, waving to the press pool, and then boarding the Qatari-gifted Air Force One to fly back to the United States. Now, we know there have been concerns over the safety features or lack thereof on the Qatari-gifted jet. It's something the administration has repeatedly denied. But this switcheroo happened a day after the U.S. resumed military strikes on Iran. And prior to leaving the NATO summit in Turkey, the president announced he would fly back on an older version of Air Force One and not the newly upgraded Qatari-gifted plane. At the time, he said he wanted to show off the new plane to U.S. troops at Mildenhall Air Force Base in England. Here's the president speaking to reporters after he allegedly reboarded Air Force One when it landed in the U.K.
1: Were you aware of any credible threat by Iran against your
2: Well,
1: Pakistan?
2: I have a threat all the time. I'm number one on their list before you. But if I go, you go.
1: Right? Was there
2: so perhaps someday you want to change professions.
0: Now, the White House is not denying the Washington Post's reporting. White House Communications Director Stephen Chung said, quote, as the president has said recently, there are many enemies of America who have their sights on him, and we use every tool at our disposal to address those threats. But look, these deception missions, not uncommon to protect the commander-in-chief. Back in 2000, then-President Bill Clinton flew to Pakistan in an unmarked jet while Air Force One acted as a decoy.
3: All right, so Corey, what do we still not know, and what are you asking the White House?
0: Well, if the reporting from CBS News is accurate, that answers the first question I had, which was just how serious was this threat. But secondly, if the threat was that severe, again, credible evidence that a missile was going to be fired at Air Force One, why was the plane allowed to fly at all? Wouldn't everyone on board, from the press to the White House staffers to the crew, have been a target? Got that question out to the White House. We'll see what they say, Nicole.
3: Yeah, certainly a very good question. All right, Corey Smith, thank you. Well, up next, a waterspout on a South Carolina beach turns into a tornado and people go running for cover.
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19: 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Yeah. I can't do this.
18: 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We just have to find it. 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
3: Tensions again rising between the U.S. and Iran as both countries put demands on each other for war reparations. President Trump responding to Iran after the country demanded compensation before it reopens the Strait of Hormuz. The president pushing back in a statement yesterday, saying the strait is open and ships are passing through.
2: It's open now. Look, the only one that has control of the Strait of Hormuz right now is the United States Navy. We have a blockade that's been infallible. It's a steel wall. And we let people in that we want to let in, and those people come in, and they've been coming in and they're going out. So it's actually open now.
3: International correspondent Robert Sherman is live in Qatar. So, Robert, the U.S. and Iran each making new demands.
20: Yeah, which certainly, as you pointed out, Nicole, escalates the tensions that exist here in the region. But those tensions, they don't just exist diplomatically. We have also seen that from military action here today. We know of two separate incidents to bring you up to speed on. The first one taking place in the Gulf of Oman, where British maritime trade officials said that a ship had an incident with a military vessel there. The Wall Street Journal, the first to report that this was an incident in which a Panama flag ship, they say, attempted to run the U.S. naval blockade and was fired upon by American forces. Then there was a second incident, which was taking place in the Bab el-Mandeb Strait, which is just off of the coast of Yemen. According to the internationally recognized Yemeni government, they said that the Houthis in Yemen fired upon a ship that was transiting that corridor there. And they say that four people were killed as a result of all of this. So these tensions are existing all over the waterways here around the region, which have had impacts on international commerce and trade, of course, when it comes to energy prices. Though the president has said that he will not back away from his position on the Strait of Hormuz and the waterways here, even as Iran has said that they won't reopen until their demands are met, well, the U.S. says that their own demands must be met as well, the forms of compensation. Here's the president.
2: Well, we're going to ask for money for the damage they've done over a 50-year period, whether you go SS Cole or whether you go all of the people that were so badly hurt, so badly wounded or killed. So if there's damages to be paid, I think Iran should pay those damages.
20: As you can see here, Nicole, you have this situation in which both Iran and the United States are digging their heels in on many of these issues, especially as it relates to the Strait of Hormuz. There are still talks that are taking place at a technical level between Iran and Oman about agreements on what reopening the Strait of Hormuz would look like, the routes that ships are allowed to take. But Iran insists that even if a deal is struck with Oman, that doesn't mean the waterway will open outright. Nicole.
3: All right, so Robert, as both sides dig in, what are the prospects that gets back onto some sort of diplomatic path?
20: Well, we do know that there are things that are moving behind the scenes here. Pakistani media reporting that some of their officials have been on the ground in Tehran in order to hold consultations and meetings with the Iranians. Then here, Qatar, which has, of course, been another major mediator. This is what their foreign ministry had to say today. Quote, negotiations are currently at a critical point, and we greatly appreciate the efforts of our brothers in Oman and support all endeavors to reduce escalation. As you know, we're precisely engaged in that. We follow the advance of talks currently between the two sides, between Oman and Iran. So there are these talks that are taking place here. nothing direct that is existing between Iran and the United States. Everything goes between mediators with a big focus on Oman and Iran. But still, again, there are multiple layers here when it comes to reopening the Strait of Hormuz in the end. Nicole.
3: Yeah, always so much nuance. All right, Robert Sherman, live in Qatar. Thank you. Well, meantime, it's not exactly Super Tuesday, but voters in several states are heading to the polls today to choose the nominees who will represent their respective parties in the general election in November. And that includes closely watched races on the Democratic side of the aisle in both Wisconsin and Minnesota, as well as a special election in South Carolina to choose a GOP nominee to

0: by Wisconsin Republicans like Tom Tiffany.
1: I think our policies are ones that are the solutions to live for working class people, permanent affordability, so we don't come back to moments like these. I think the Democratic Party, we are a big tent party, and there's always room for better policies and always room for more people.
2: All right, so Julia, electability is top of mind for many there, certainly ahead of the November midterm. So what is the landscape as voting at this point has been happening for a few hours there?
3: Well, look, in Wisconsin, we understand there has been a surge by the more moderate candidate. You see him there, David Crowley, as we've seen not only establishment Democrats, but also more progressive Democrats really raise alarms about Francesca Hong's ability to compete in a general election environment in the swing state of Wisconsin. Remember, this is a state that President Trump won twice before. So there does need to be a broader appeal to voters in order to win there. You have, of course, incumbent Governor Tony Evers, who is, I should say, leaving office after this year, campaigning quite a bit with Crowley raising warnings about Hong. But there is a chance that Hong could very much end up pulling this off. So it'll be interesting to see what those conversations with establishment and progressive candidates look like after this primary. And just one more note, Nicole, on that end. You know, outside of Wisconsin, I think there is concern about what a Francesca Hong victory would mean for progressives as a whole.
2: Absolutely. So Crowley has the support of the Democratic establishment, but on the other side, progressive figures like Bernie Sanders and AOC, who we've seen support some of these progressive candidates, have not, notably not, thrown their support behind Hong. Talk about that lack of support from some of these big names for her.
3: Well, it certainly, I think, speaks volumes that someone like Bernie Sanders and AOC, who have been very careful about their endorsements, I should say, but it speaks volumes that they are not endorsing her, even when they're asked point blank about it. You know, like I said, there is this concern about what a Hong victory could mean for the progressive movement as a whole. Are Republicans able to use Francesca Hong really to paint the progressive movement as a whole as being too radical or too out of touch with the vote, everyday voter outside of the Democratic Party or the progressive wing of the Democratic Party?
2: All right, Julia, let's switch to Minnesota now, the state's first open U.S. Senate race in two decades. U.S. Representative Angie Craig versus Lieutenant Governor Peggy Flanagan. We have seen Minnesota be the focus of the Trump administration so many times this year. Talk about this race. Talk about the potential implications there.
3: I mean, look, it's once again another situation involving a moderate establishment Democrat in Angie Craig and Peggy Flanagan, the lieutenant governor, and a more progressive Democrat. That certainly, you know, is the picture being painted across the Midwest, but in many ways across the country. Angie Craig is obviously, you know, someone who has been a fixture on Capitol Hill in the Ag Committee, for example, Agriculture Committee in the on Capitol Hill. But for someone like Peggy Flanagan, she's been known in Minnesota politics, you know, working out of that state house. So this will be a big not only test for, you know, progressive versus moderate, but also name ID.
2: And I want to just quickly get over to South Carolina, that special election happening to replace the late Senator Lindsey Graham, who unexpectedly died last month. His sister, Darlene Graham, temporarily filling his seat, but she wants to make her position permanent. What more can you tell us?
3: Well, look, this is a competitive primary. There are a number of other South Carolina Republicans running for this seat. And Darlene Graham isn't necessarily a shoo-in. You have candidates like Ralph Norman, for example, who are, you know, a congressman from South Carolina who ran, you know, for governor. You have a number of these other, you know, candidates who have already statewide name ID and backing in South Carolina. But the big question is President Trump's endorsement enough to get her over the top?
2: All right, Julia Manchester with the very latest for us. Thank you, as always.
3: Thank you.
4: Did you see any signs of psychosis in any of your interactions with Lindsey Clancy?
5: No.
4: If she told you that she had a plan to hurt herself or a plan to hurt her children, would you have moved to commit her?
5: Yes.
2: Well, coming up, the psychiatrist for the mom on trial for killing her three young children takes the stand. How she defends her treatment in the days before the alleged murders. And celebrating America 250 with the Patriot Games.

0: Antenna TV would like you to fill in the blank.
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0: Antenna TV is...
2: groovy.
3: Cute.
4: Perfect.
0: And jam-packed with...
5: Scott, juice and buffalo spit.
0: Antenna TV is also...
6: Crazy.
0: And it makes me want to... Sure. Anyway.
1: That was fun.
0: Watch Antenna TV. TV how it was meant to be.
7: There's a production push from the Pentagon. I'm Trevor Shirley, News Nation Washington correspondent. The Department of War is pressing defense contractors to speed up production and delivery timelines. The Pentagon telling industry leaders they have 3 weeks to submit plans to, quote, drive significantly faster, more aggressive delivery schedules and or increase production for critical capabilities. Pentagon officials say the budget they want could supercharge defense manufacturing, but congressional Democrats and even some Republicans have raised concerns about the war's growing costs. The ask comes amid reports of diminished munitions stockpiles as the U.S. enters the sixth month of its war with Iran, though experts have warned of a shortfall for years. The shortage is reportedly undermining President Trump's negotiating position as he tries to reopen the critical Strait of Hormuz, though the president has pushed back against reports of any kind of deficit. I'm Trevor Shirley, and this is the News Nation Political Minute.
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20: In the fall, we will host the first ever Patriot Games, an unprecedented 4-day athletic event featuring the greatest high school athletes. One young man and one young woman from each state and territory. But I promise there will be no men playing in women's sports. You're not going to see that. You'll see everything but that.
21: Well, back in December.

0: President Trump revealed plans for a youth sports competition to mark the country's 250th birthday, with challenges designed to test strength, endurance, agility, including an obstacle course and competitions like tug of war. That announcement immediately drew comparisons to the Hunger Games.
1: Why do we have a winner? Hope. Hope. Is the only thing stronger than fear.
0: On NewsNation correspondent Xavier Walton is live in Geneva, Ohio. And Xavier, there is a lot on the line in this final day of competition, including $250,000 in scholarship money.
2: Nicole, that's exactly right. $125,000 for each male and female winner. Of course, we've whittled it down to 8 finalists. They're going to compete tonight in front of POTUS, in front of the president. That doesn't happen until later. So in the meantime, you know, we're kind of testing our own skills, if you will. So here's the thing. Here's the course we've created. So I'm going to kick a soccer ball. Not right now. I got to hit a target. Go ahead and show them the target, Zach. And then after that, I'm going to make my way this way. I got to high knees over the bags, and I got to pick up the footballs and then try and hit a target. Now, full disclosure, a little bit embarrassed. Last hour did not go so well. We're going to try to do better. But here we go, Nicole. Ready? Zach, you ready? Okay, we're good. All right, here we go. All right, 0 for 1. Here we go. There's a 5. And here we go again. Another 5. Here we go. Oh, okay, we got the football. Here we go. Here we go, Nicole. Come on, Zach. Oh, no. All right, so we're going deep. We're going deep to the 2. Oh, no. All right. And now we got one more. Nicole, we're going long. We're going for the 3 back there. Here we go. There we go. And then we got to finish strong. Oh! All right, how'd I do, Nicole? So that's nothing compared to... Go ahead. Sorry, I'm out of breath.
0: Oh, no, listen. I know you're out of breath. Give you a chance to get your breath. That's a very impressive showing there, Xavier. Very athletic, you know, considering you're also being washed up by the nation and you're on TV doing it all. Very. So what is the president going to be watching for when he arrives tonight for the finale?
2: Nicole, full disclosure... I've been practicing for the last 2 hours because it was so bad the first time. But at the end of the day, this is about the students, athleticism, competition, and fun. And then obviously you're going to get some money in the end, but wow, I'm really that tired. I'm getting old, Nicole.
0: Listen, I stand by what I said, practice or not. You did a great job. Catch your breath. Get some water. Xavier Walton live for us there in Geneva, Ohio. Like a champ there, Xavier. Love it. Thanks, Xavier. Well, in the meantime, Hunter Biden is sitting down for an interview with former Fox personality Tucker Carlson. While at Fox, Carlson was a top critic of the Biden administration and Hunter himself over controversies surrounding his personal life and business dealings. During the 2-hour-long interview, the two discussed numerous topics, with Hunter saying he feels like President Trump is an existential threat and calling Israeli Prime Minister Netanyahu, quote, evil incarnate.
3: Winston Strawn wants their money.
4: Lawyers.
3: It's all legal bills. Yeah. And anyway.
4: Like tens of thousands of dollars?
3: Oh, no, millions of dollars. Millions of dollars. Millions. I mean, just I don't know exactly what it is. I think it's between 4 and 6 million. If it's anti-Semitic to point out that Bibi Netanyahu is evil incarnate, then you know what? I don't know what to say to people anymore.
0: Well, Biden also went into detail about the controversy over the leaked contents of his laptop, with Carlson blaming Israel and Netanyahu for the amplification of that story. We will have more on this coming up at the top of the hour. Well, still ahead, mental health workers taking the stand in the trial of the mother who admits to strangling her 3 young kids to death during an alleged postpartum psychosis.
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0: Well, this is breaking. Russia has just released an American military veteran who spent more than 4 years in prison on disputed charges. Robert Gilman is said to be gravely ill and at risk of dying. The 32-year-old teacher was detained since 2022. He was handed a 3.5-year sentence when he was sentenced for beating a police officer after being taken off a train for causing a disturbance. But that sentence was extended last year to 10 years after he was found guilty of assaulting prison guards. Gilman now on his way to a U.S. military hospital in Texas. And President Trump says he just spoke to Gilman and said that he had one request, a great cheeseburger, when he lands. Well, medical providers are on the witness stand today in the murder trial of Lindsay Clancy, the Massachusetts mother accused of murdering her 3 children while suffering from postpartum psychosis. Among those testifying today, 2 psychiatric nurse practitioners who treated Clancy during her mental health struggles. So let's listen in live, a psychiatric nurse practitioner on the stand right now.
27: Consulted with the
1: two other, and well, Julie, I had to believe her last day was the 22nd, but they would have consulted with the other NP there, but I would not be available, no.
2: And you were invested in this patient's care, weren't you?
1: Yes.
2: So on December 21st, after you made that recommendation that she not start the taper while you weren't available or consult with her psychiatrist, other psychiatrist, did you get a response from her at 3:57?
1: On December 21st?
2: Yes.
1: I see 3:47.
2: Oh, I'm sorry. That's what I meant to say.
1: Okay.
2: So 3:47, she responds back to you, correct? And gives you some more information about the women and infants recommendation?
1: Yes.
2: And it reads, the psychiatrist at Women and Infants recommended a more general mental health PHP, partial hospitalization program, right?
1: Correct.
2: Such as the one at McLean, which I'm open to. I'm also looking to schedule with a CBT therapist in Duxbury. My other therapists have appointments this and next week, so I can follow up with her too. How would you recommend starting the taper? I will need smaller pills, as the ones I have now are all 300 milligrams. Right? That's her response?
1: Yes, she says her other psychiatrist does have appointments.
2: Okay. And in the meantime, she had also sent an email.
0: All right, we've been listening in live to that trial. Let's get out to senior national correspondent Brian Enten, who has been following the case, joins us live from Miami. So, Brian, what else has happened in court today?
3: Yeah, Nicole, this is really just, I've been watching all of this. This is such a disturbing trial. In some ways, it almost feels less like a crime story and just this moral dilemma. Did Lindsay Clancy murder her three children, or was she in a postpartum psychosis? That is the question that the jury is going to have to answer. Because remember, this isn't a question of whether Clancy killed her kids. She has admitted to doing it, but it's whether she was in the psychosis and didn't really realize what she was doing, and whether her mental health providers did not do enough to address her postpartum depression. Now, part of Lindsay's journal, which they went through, was read in court. She said, quote, "It's like I'm so desperate to get a mental break from taking care of everyone that my mind is trying to make something physically wrong with me." And she said she felt guilty and was having a hard time trying to sleep train her son. She said, quote, "I want help. I want to be well." Experts also went into great detail with Lindsay's mental health history. Psychiatrists who treated Lindsay have testified. There was the psychiatric nurse practitioner. You see, she's been on the stand all day. She's still up there right now talking about the symptoms that Clancy had before she killed her children. And we also heard from Dr. Jennifer Tufts, who's a psychiatrist who had an appointment with Lindsay the day before the murders. Listen to what she said.
4: At any point in time on the 23rd, did she say she was planning to kill her children?
1: No, absolutely not.
4: At any point in time during your interaction with her in that session, was there anything about her affect or demeanor, her behavior, that indicated to you that she was a danger to herself or others?
1: No.
3: So one thing that stood out in many of Clancy's psychiatric appointments, they were all via telehealth. So she had never even met that one psychiatrist in person. She had had more than a dozen appointments, was going through this real crisis, but it was all just through telehealth, no in-person appointments. During cross-examination, Dr. Tufts admitted to Clancy's defense attorney that that it was all telehealth. She never even met her in person. Friends say that Lindsay said she told them she was having dark thoughts because of a medication she was taking, but that she was trying to change the medication and that she was hopeful. But then we all know how this ended, Nicole.
0: Yes, absolutely. It's interesting that she never met in person, all right? Brian Enten, live for us there in Miami. Thank you. So to come, Dr. Fauci's text messages, what they reveal about pregnant women and COVID-19, and the massive bird strike that forced an American Airlines jet to make an emergency landing.
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33: Here's your news now in 90 seconds. A waterspout spinning up off the South Carolina coast sparks chaos on a crowded beach. The National Weather Service says it briefly turned into a tornado with winds topping out around 55 miles per hour. Beach chairs, umbrellas, and tents went flying as people scrambled for cover. It's the second waterspout to slam that same beach in just over a week. A terrifying moment in the sky after an American Airlines jet hit a flock of birds right after takeoff. You can see flames shooting from the left engine, passengers watching nervously as the plane circled back and safely landed. The airline says the plane is out of service for inspection. A drunk passenger wreaked havoc on a Vegas-bound flight at London's Heathrow Airport. Police say the man repeatedly tried to shove past crew and charge at other passengers before officers dragged him off in handcuffs. British Airways says disruptive behavior is never tolerated on board. That flight eventually took off more than 3 hours late. At a gas station in upstate New York, proving a little rhythm can save you some money.
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33: Customers busting out their best dance moves to get 20% off their entire purchase, gas included. The manager says the one-day promotion was such a hit, they're already talking about bringing it back. And that's your news now in 90 seconds.
0: The top of the hour. Thank you so much for sticking with us. I'm Nicole Burley, live at News Nation headquarters in Chicago. We do begin this hour with voters in several states heading to the polls ahead of the much anticipated midterm.

0: Elections. Americans in the East, the South, the Midwest casting their ballots in primaries with all eyes on Wisconsin. That's where the high-stakes Democratic gubernatorial primary election is underway, with Democratic Socialist Francesca Hong and moderate David Crowley the likely leading candidates. Hong is the front runner in this primary, but is missing high-profile endorsements from Bernie Sanders and Alexandria Ocasio-Cortez. So what will Democrats in Wisconsin decide? Correspondent Mills Hayes is live in Madison. So, Mills, this primary is another clash between moderates and the socialist wing of the party.
1: That's right, Nicole. And she was actually asked about not getting Sanders and AOC's endorsement earlier this morning. And she said, of course, she would welcome their support once this primary is over. But this really is another Democratic showdown between the progressive left and the moderate wing of the party, this time here in Wisconsin. And we have seen progressive candidates and Democratic Socialist candidates win their races across the country. They've been gaining momentum. And this time, the test is in Wisconsin. Frontrunner and Democratic Socialist state lawmaker Francesca Hong is looking to beat moderate Milwaukee County Executive David Crowley. Kelda Royce and Joel Brennan are also running. Now, this morning, Hong cast her ballot with her 10-year-old son here in Madison. And the single mom is calling to abolish ICE, tax the rich, have a state version of Medicare for all, and she wants a one-year data center moratorium. When asked if her policies were too extreme for Wisconsin, she said her Republican opponent, Congressman Tom Tiffany, is the one who's too extreme, accusing him of protecting Epstein and helping raise gas prices. Hong gave us her definition of the Democratic Socialism movement for those who may be skeptical.
2: Government that puts people first, where we have our local governments funded. They can fix potholes. They can make sure that we have great schools. The things that we are fighting for, universal child care, the fully funding public schools.
1: We spoke with other of people that supported her who say that they like she has fresh ideas. But, of course, the candidate on the moderate side is David Crowley. He is moderate Democrats' best hope. He's been campaigning with current Democratic Governor Tony Evers, who has said that he doesn't think Hong could beat the Republicans in November. And one supporter of Hong, who previously voted for Governor Evers, said that she understands Democrats' reluctance to support a candidate out of the Democratic norm, but feels like Hong has real solutions, which is why she was out door knocking for her on Monday.
3: And I don't hear anything coming from any of the other Democratic candidates that help me as a parent, me as a full-time caregiver, ensure that my son's future is going to be appropriately handled with Medicaid, with that type of funding, with caregiver support.
1: Hong has been criticized in recent weeks for some of her past tweets from a couple of years ago, where she called to defund the police, abolish prisons, abolish the U.S. Senate, and even called to cancel Thanksgiving over its colonial history. But she says that those were hot takes, bad takes, and that those are not things that she would advocate for as governor of Wisconsin now, Nicole.
0: All right, so Mills, we're also following the special Republican Senate primary in South Carolina. 10 candidates there running to replace the late Senator Lindsey Graham on the November ballot. Where do things stand there?
1: Right. Well, it is a crowded race, so it likely will go to a runoff, which would be held on August 25th. But today is that special Republican primary in South Carolina. And it's on the same day that 1 month ago we lost Senator Lindsey Graham. And now his sister, Darlene Graham, is serving as the interim senator for South Carolina. She is also running for his 6-year term, and she has been endorsed by President Trump. Her brother, Lindsey Graham, focused a lot on national security, and Darlene Graham says that that is important, but that she wants to focus more on affordability and family budgets. But she also faces Congressman Ralph Norman and Congressman Russell Fry. Fry has been focusing a lot on border security and lowering costs, while Norman says that he is the anti-establishment candidate. He is a member of the House Freedom Caucus, so he is a little bit more conservative than others. But we heard from Darlene Graham earlier today when she cast her ballot.
4: It's a really special day. Y'all know that unfortunately today's the 11th. It's been 1 month since Lindsey's passing. So it's an emotional day, but yet an exciting day. My daughter, this is her first time voting. So how ironic, her first time voting, she gets to vote for her mother. So special day.
1: She has been leading in the polls up until today. However, there have been some that have shown Norman has a good chance as well. So we'll have to see how it shakes out today. But again, likely to head to that runoff on August 25th, Nicole.
0: All right, Milsay is live for us there in Madison, Wisconsin. Thank you. And stay with NewsNation for our primary election coverage. It starts tonight at 6 Eastern. You can also always get results on NewsNationNow.com or watch special coverage on the Hill Fast channel and TheHill.com. Well, meantime, Hunter Biden, son of the former president, has been on a media tour of sorts in recent weeks, this time sitting down with conservative podcaster and former Fox News host Tucker Carlson for a lengthy discussion covering everything from politics to personal finances. Their conversation noteworthy due to the fact that they found a number of things they agree on, despite coming from opposite sides of the political spectrum. So here to help us parse through some of what we heard, NewsNation political contributor, former OMB director during Trump's first term, Mick Mulvaney. Mick, always good to see you. So Hunter Biden has been making the rounds, talking to conservative media hosts lately. We don't tend to see a lot of cross-party conversation like this. What is your biggest takeaway from his appearance and conversation with Tucker?
5: I hate to be cynical about it, but my guess is that Hunter misses the limelight. He misses being famous. I'm not sure what he's trying to accomplish. I can't remember if he's selling a book or not. I don't know if he's moving the needle politically. I don't know how many people who tune into Tucker Carlson's podcast actually care what Hunter Biden thinks about topics. If he says something they like, they're going to be okay with it. If they say something they don't like, they're going to ignore it. So it is a strange bedfellows. There's no question about it. It's been pretty entertaining, but I'm not sure at the larger arc of, you know, where the country is headed, it makes a much difference one way or the other.
0: All right, Mick, you certainly have very valid points there. One thing, though, you do, you know, because it is kind of surprising, because again, right, the audience there. One thing that Hunter Biden and Tucker Carlson seem to have in common is a distaste for President Trump. Let's listen to Biden talk about that briefly.
6: The one existential threat that I think that we face as a country is Donald Trump. I am not this believer that Trump is is merely the symptom of a disease. I believe that Trump is central to why this disease has gone from a local epidemic to a pandemic.
0: All right. So it stands to reason, Mick, that the son of a former Democratic president would be anti-Trump. We know, you know, Trump is certainly no fan of Biden, either Biden, really. But what do you make of Carlson? We didn't hear him in that clip, but he's now positioning himself as a disaffected MAGA figure. You know, he's criticized President Trump for the Iran war. That's among other policy decisions, considering he was a primary part of the conservative influencer movement that helped get Trump twice elected.
5: Yeah, Nicole, and that's the exact right question to ask. Look, it's not going to make any news, I don't think, that Hunter Biden doesn't like Donald Trump. That sort of goes without saying. In fact, it would make news if he came out and said nice things about Donald Trump. But your point is perfectly well made. It is the Tucker Carlson pushback against Donald Trump that is noteworthy, not just because of the level of support Carlson had given Trump in the past, but also because of the size of the audience that Tucker Carlson has within the Republican brand. Again, Hunter Biden goes on TV and says Donald Trump is the devil. Everybody who, you know, likes Hunter Biden probably thought that already. If Tucker Carlson goes on TV or on the internet and says the same thing, that may cause some people to sort of sit back and say, okay, why, Tucker, why are you saying that? Anytime you're always critical of somebody, after a while, your criticism loses credibility because everybody just knows you hate that person or whatever. It's the folks who actually sometimes like a candidate, sometimes dislike a candidate that might have some more credibility. So when Tucker Carlson comes out and says, yeah, that gets my attention. I don't agree with a lot of things that Tucker's saying. He and I would agree say, on the foreign policy, the non-intervention. I don't think that Trump is a threat like Tucker Carlson does. But the simple fact that he and I could have that conversation, and both of us having been, you know, in the inner circles of the Republican Party, that's what's noteworthy. Not the Hunter Biden component here, but the Tucker Carlson component.
0: Yeah, so let's talk more about the Tucker Carlson component, because he is having these conversations. More people are listening. You know, Carlson recently hosted that gathering of other disaffected MAGA figures.

0: Think Marjorie Taylor Greene, Representative Thomas Massie. I mean, we know Trump is no fan, at least at the moment, of either of them, but he's teased his interest, and by he, I mean Carlson, in launching a political movement or a third party. And some speculate he could possibly run for president at some point, possibly in 2028. Mick, what do you think is potentially incubating right now with this GOP offshoot?
1: Not much. It's really, really, really hard to do third parties in this country. And a couple of times that we've had real experience with them, all they've ended up doing is sort of being spoilers. You had Ross Perot back in the 1990s, who probably cost George H.W. Bush a second term in office. There have been other threats of it. I thought that if you had one chance for a third party candidate to really make a splash, it would have been in the last election, 2024, with both Trump and originally Biden being as old as they were, as familiar as they were. It would have been a place for a third party to sort of come in. But that is a rare chance. I don't think it exists right now. Look, if it was easy to start a third party and all you needed was money and an audience, Mike Bloomberg would be president. He tried to run as an independent a couple of years ago, and then he failed. He tried to run as a Democrat and failed. It's really hard to run for president. Might it make a media splash? Yes. Might it increase your ratings in terms of your podcast? Yes. But I don't think it's going to change the outcome of any elections. And I certainly don't think the person would end up in the White House.
0: All right. All valid points there. And Mick, since I have you, I do want to ask you about this new reporting that President Trump last month, you know, secretly flew from Turkey on an alternate military aircraft. The White House had announced, you know, he was aboard Air Force One, that they were switching to the old one. The president had made that announcement that he would be on the former Air Force One rather than the Qatari gifted plane that he flew to Turkey on. But he was reportedly secretly shuttled onto that alternate aircraft via a catering truck. Now, the White House has not directly denied any of this. So, Mick, I want your reaction to the obvious security concerns here, to the massive amount of taxpayer dollars spent on retrofitting that Qatari gifted plane. I mean, what is going on here?
1: Yeah, let's assume for sake of this discussion, Nicole, that the stories are true and that Trump did have to leave the old Air Force. We know he had to leave the new Air Force One, the bridge Air Force One. We know that. Now there's some stories saying he might have had to leave the older Air Force One in order to fly out on a different plane and was smuggled out through a catering truck. Let's assume that's a real story and that's truthful. It gets my attention for a variety of reasons, but the one I don't think folks are talking about, you know, talking about, oh, did the president use the media as a decoy? Did he use the White House staff as a media? That's not the story. The story is that apparently, at the very highest level, this would go to the chief of staff, the role I used to serve in, and all the way up to the president. Apparently, there was a credible enough threat to the president of the United States that led people to believe that Air Force One was not safe enough. Keep in mind, this was the Air Force One. This is the same plane that George Bush flew on 9/11. For that plane, not the new Qatari plane. You talk another time about the potential weaknesses in terms of the defenses available to that plane. This is the old plane. This is the one they've flown on for 40 years. For that plane not to be safe enough for the President of the United States is unprecedented, I think. And it would raise real serious questions about Iran's ability to reach into places like Turkey and get to the most well-protected person on the face of the planet. So this is a story. There's no question. I'm not sure folks are talking about the right aspects of it.
0: All right. Mick Mulvaney, News Nation political contributor. Thank you, as always.
1: Thanks, Nicole.
0: Well, meantime, tensions again rising between the U.S. and Iran. Both countries put demands on each other for war reparations. President Trump responding to Iran after the country demanded compensation before it will reopen the Strait of Hormuz. But the president pushing back in a statement yesterday saying, no, the strait is open and ships are passing through.
2: It's open now. Look, the only one that has control of the Strait of Hormuz right now is the United States Navy. We have a blockade that's been infallible. It's a steel wall. And we let people in that we want to let in, and those people come in, and they've been coming in and they're going out. So it's actually open now.
0: And just moments ago, Iran's Secretary of Supreme National Security said the strait will not reopen until its demands are met. So international correspondent Robert Sherman is following all of this back and forth for us live in Qatar. So, Robert, each side making these new demands.
3: And that was Dr. Mohsen Rezai, who just received that

0: appointment. You mentioned, Nicole, taking the position of the Secretary of the National Security Council in Iran, saying that one of the major demands that Iran has is that the U.S. naval blockade will be lifted before the Strait of Hormuz is reopened. Well, as today's events are evidence of, the U.S. naval blockade not going anywhere. We know of two separate incidents that took place on the waterways here in the region. This first one that you're looking at on your screen, this was an advisory after the Wall Street Journal, the first to report that the United States military fired upon a Panama flag ship that they say was attempting to run the U.S. naval blockade. You heard the president saying there that that blockade is stopping ships from going in and out using force if necessary. That appears to be what we've seen today. Separate incident to make note of here as well, off of the coast of Yemen in the Bab el-Mandeb Strait. This was an incident in which the internationally recognized Yemeni government said the Houthis fired upon a ship there, actually killing four people. This is the first time that we've seen that happen since the Houthis instituted their blockade of Saudi ships going through that corridor there, just to the southwest of us here. So the waterways here remain a major flashpoint that exists here in the region, with the president saying that the U.S. Navy has been combing the Strait of Hormuz in particular for mines and saying that they will not be lifting the blockade. They will not be proceeding forward with moving on any negotiations until the United States' demands are met, namely in the form of compensation from Iran. This is what the president said on that.
1: Well, we're going to ask for money for the damage they've done over a 50-year period. Whether you go SS Cole or whether you go all of the people that were so badly hurt, so badly wounded or killed. So if there's damages to be paid, I think Iran should pay those damages.
0: We know that there are still talks ongoing between Iran and Oman about the Strait of Hormuz, the specific mechanisms for how ships are allowed to transit it, what reopening it would look like. But Iran doubling down on their position that they will not allow ships to transit. They will not reopen the Strait of Hormuz until their demands are met. Nicole.
2: So, Robert, what are the prospects that this gets back onto some sort of diplomatic path?
0: Well, we know from the mediating parties that efforts are underway. According to Pakistani media, there were Pakistani officials that were on the ground in Tehran today. In terms of what Qatar is saying about all this, the other key mediator here, their foreign ministry, is saying negotiations are currently at a critical point. We greatly appreciate the efforts of our brothers in Oman and support all endeavors to reduce escalation. As you know, we're precisely engaged in that, and we follow the advance of talks currently between Oman and Iran. Again, those are the technical talks that are taking place between Oman and Iran on what reopening the Strait of Hormuz would look like. But you just heard from the Secretary of Iran's National Security Council saying that they will not be reopening the Strait of Hormuz until their demands are met, both the United States and Iran digging their heels in on this key issue. Nicole.
2: Robert Sherman, live for us in Qatar. Thank you. Still to come, new details on how President Trump was secretly moved to a different plane to leave Turkey last month amid a credible report threat from Iran. And later, newly released text from Dr. Fauci's government phone with two senators say the messages reveal about COVID vaccines and pregnancy.
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15: A follow-up to some breaking news we brought you Monday. More than 110 people are dead, likely thousands still missing today after yesterday's powerful earthquake rocked Colombia. The 7.4 magnitude quake was the strongest to hit that country this century. Officials say hundreds of buildings were damaged. Crews are working to sift through all of that rubble. The U.S. State Department and other countries are providing aid to some of the hardest hit areas. Secretary of State Marco Rubio saying the White House is closely monitoring and ready to support the people there. A construction work is now underway in Big Bend National Park as part of the Trump administration's effort to add more border security to West Texas. But it comes amid massive pushback from environmentalists and opposition from both sides of the aisle after the administration bypassed federal environmental laws implemented to protect national parks. Senior border correspondent Allie Bradley is live at the southern border. So, Allie, how does this new construction help fulfill Trump's promise to build the wall?
16: Yeah, hey, Nicole. Well, Big Bend National Park itself is not going to be getting a 30-foot steel border barrier as part of the Trump administration's latest border security build-out. However, construction in that area has begun. So new video just released here showing the first signs of construction in the Big Bend area. The remote national park is set to receive a $1.7 billion security makeover. That includes new patrol roads, vehicle barriers, and surveillance and detection technology. But the construction is not being received well by environmentalists and advocates alike. Critics believe the construction may lead to the displacement and death of protected wildlife in the park. Opponents also believe the construction is unnecessary, since that section of the southern border has the lowest numbers of illegal immigrant crossings in the country.
17: We have, throughout the Big Bend region, God-made barriers, not just here in the lower canyons of the Rio Grande, but when you go out west toward Hudspeth County, down into Presidio County, you have the Quitman Mountains, the Eagle Mountains, the Chinati Mountains, of course, Big Bend Ranch State Park. I mean, those are all natural barriers. New roads going in, I don't think they're necessary because, again, there's not the manpower in Big Bend National Park. The bulk of the manpower is up in Alpine, Texas, and that's a two-hour drive to get down to the border area in Big Bend. So those roads aren't going to get driven very much.
16: Now, the sheriff, Nicole, adds that technology like drones and camera systems would be a better use of taxpayer dollars. That first layer of security being built out in the national park area is set to

0: be done by next year, Nicole.
1: And Allie, this is not the only land grab fight we're seeing in West Texas. What else can you tell us?
0: Yeah, federal judge allowing plans to move forward in a neighboring county in the same sector there as part of this $48 billion smart wall initiative. So a federal judge, like I said, is allowing this. This includes areas surrounding Presidio, Texas. It's about 70 miles west of the Big Bend National Park. And residents are concerned that construction through the city's levee system could increase flooding risks. Texas Land Commissioner Don Buckingham, meantime, sent cease and desist letters accusing the contractors of clearing more than a mile of state-managed land in southern Presidio County without authorization. The General Land Office has heavy equipment bladed the terrain and removed vegetation and is calling for a plan to reclaim that property. Now, nearly 97 miles of border wall have been constructed. When all is said and done, when they're completed here with the new construction, 1,400 miles of new border barrier will be erected under Trump 2.0, Nicole. So we're keeping an eye on that, and that does include here in Del Rio, where there's construction awaiting and has been awarded here in this sector as well for the border wall.
1: All right, Allie Bradley, live for us there in Texas. Thank you. Well, up next, a new report detailing how President Trump quietly swapped planes a second time before leaving Turkey last month, with officials citing a threat from Iran. And Luigi Mangione back in court today for what could be his final hearing before his state murder trial starts next month.
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14: Did you know? Each year, Americans toss out more than $382 billion worth of food, costing an average family of four nearly $3,000 each year, and costing our planet

0: Yeah, that's right, Nicole. Let's go back to July when this NATO summit was happening, and we reported that Israel had informed the U.S. of a fresh assassination plot coming from Iran. Well, CBS News is reporting some detail about that plot, and apparently the president switched planes because there was credible intelligence that said Iran would try to fire a missile at Air Force One as the president was flying back from Turkey. So he switched planes, a secret that was kept from many of the people on board Air Force One, including the press, even some of the president's own staff. However, it has been reported that War Secretary Pete Hegseth and Joint Chiefs of Staff General Dan Kane were in on this secret plan. So according to the Post, this is how it all sort of played out on the tarmac. The president boarded Air Force One in Ankara and then moments later was smuggled out using that catering truck you just showed. That took him to a different Air Force plane that's typically reserved for cabinet and other government officials. That plane, with the president hidden on board and Secretary Hegseth, then flew to a U.S. Air Force base in the U.K. The Post reports the president somehow managed to get back on board Air Force One when it landed in the United Kingdom. That is the video that you're seeing right now of him walking off the plane in front of all the cameras there. He then boards the Qatari-gifted Air Force One to fly back to the United States. Now, look, it has been well documented there are concerns over the safety features or lack thereof of the Qatari-gifted Air Force One. The administration has repeatedly denied that there are concerns, but the secret switch happened a day after the U.S. resumed military strikes on Iran. And prior to leaving the NATO summit in Turkey, the president announced that he would be flying back on the older version of Air Force One, not the Qatari-gifted plane, because according to the president, he wanted to show off the new Air Force One to troops at Mildenhall Air Force Base in England. Here's the president speaking to reporters after he allegedly reboarded Air Force One when it landed in the U.K. Now, Nicole, the White House is not denying this report. Communications Director Stephen Chung said, quote, as the president has said recently, there are many enemies of America who have their sights on him, and we use every tool at our disposal to address those threats. And these deception missions are not uncommon to protect the president. Go back to the year 2000 when then President Clinton flew to Pakistan on an unmarked jet while Air Force One acted as a decoy. Cole?
1: Absolutely. All right. Corey Smith, live for us there in D.C. Thank you. I'd like to bring in now former CIA officer, FBI special agent, and News Nation national security analyst Tracy Walder and Chuck Marino, former executive with the U.S. Secret Service. Tracy, Chuck, great to see you both. So this report, when it first dropped news of this, certainly disturbing. Tracy, the White House has not directly denied any of this. What is your reaction, particularly being that White House staffers and reporters were still allowed to fly on that old Air Force One?
2: Well, thank you so much for having me, Nicole. So I'll speak more about the intelligence side of all of this. As I suspected, this had to have been a very specific threat and very credible threat to go and take these decoy types of measures. Now, if you look at that from the other perspective, the reality is now we've put potential cabinet members and staff members as well as journalists at risk. Now, the point could be made that they know that they are at risk because obviously the president is a target. And even I think Bill Clinton, when he had done that decoy mission back in 2000, recognized that the Air Force One pilots are taking a risk, obviously, and they know that they are taking that risk. However, the specificity of this threat, because a lot of times at CIA, some of the threats we get are so general. But when you have a threat that's that specific, you do have to mitigate risk. Now, I know that's a big task, given how many journalists, and you also don't want to tip the hand of what they are doing. However, I do think they probably should have potentially taken some more preemptive measures to protect them.
1: All right. So, Chuck, over to you. I mean, what capabilities might Iran have when it comes to doing something nefarious, considering this threat was being taken seriously enough that they covertly moved the president to a completely different aircraft?
3: Well, I think that's the big question when we talk about Iran. What exactly do they have left? We see that they do still have some capabilities, and that may have been enough cause for concern to adjust some of these travel arrangements. What I will say is we're never going to hear the Secret Service nor the

0: White House confirmed that this did in fact take place. I wouldn't expect that to come anytime in the future, if at all. But with the global threat landscape that was just spoken about by Tracy, exactly so, and the specific threat increase against the President of the United States, the Secret Service is going to utilize all resources and tactics to keep him safe. And yes, this includes misdirection, misinformation, and outright deception. It's something that the Secret Service has available to it. And during this heightened threat environment, we will likely see more and more of it.
1: So, Tracy, what does this mean for the massive amount of money, taxpayer money at that, poured into retrofitting the Qatari-gifted plane, especially if that plane was deemed not to be safe enough for the president to fly back on from Turkey?
2: You know, I have to say, I've talked about the Qatari plane before. From obviously the intelligence perspective, if we are not comfortable with securing our president on that plane, in my opinion, it's just not a plane that should be used. Although Chuck can speak more to the Secret Service side of that. But Chuck made a very important point, in my opinion, that, you know, the White House and the Secret Service are never going to confirm this. But what frustrates me, I guess, from the intel side is now this deception is out there and we have to find another way to use as a decoy for the president. And that becomes very frustrating, I think, from, you know, kind of the boots on the ground individuals. It's really hard to have this information be made public.
1: A very good point there. Yeah, so Chuck, over to you. I mean, should a foreign gifted plane be used to shuttle around the president of the United States versus a plane, you know, built from the ground up by American workers on American soil?
0: Well, I would say this in this particular situation, in general, while I don't think the Secret Service would ever, nor the White House, put the president of the United States on an inferior aircraft, this new plane is a very large target. It's easy to see coming and going. So if, in fact, these additional methods were deployed to get the president on another aircraft, it may have well been aligned with the fact that this was such an easily identifiable target. It's not the first time, as I said, and it won't be the last. These planes being so easily identifiable in their comings and goings, especially from a nation state adversary, you're going to be more opposed to going on that aircraft coming and going as opposed to, you know, switching up aircraft here. So I think to keep all of these assets in the mix, it's the same challenge when we're talking about motorcades. It's the same challenge when we're talking about helicopters. So anything that you could do to keep adversaries on their heels and remain unpredictable, I think is going to be a great friend to the Secret Service.
1: And I just quickly want to get thoughts from both of you on this last question. Tracy, we'll start with you. We'll end with you, Chuck. Tracy, what do you think this means going forward? I mean, as far as presidential security, as far as presidential precautions?
2: What I actually think it means going forward is a good thing. To me, communication is increasing and better between the Secret Service as well as the intelligence community. They are getting the threats out there in a specific and very quick period of time. And I think that is so essential in terms of keeping the president and the cabinet safe.
1: And Chuck, to you, what do you think? Do you agree with Tracy? What do you think this means going forward?
0: Yeah, I do. Look, the Secret Service is not a member of the intelligence community on purpose. They are a reviewer of all the information where they assess these threats. And they do that in accordance with the other agencies in the federal government to help them analyze these threats, not only regarding their specificity and credibility, but also the origins. So it's very important that they continue to work, receive this information from their intelligence partners to dissect this and then adjust their operational movements, as may have been the case here.
1: Absolutely. And luckily, you know, the president remained safe and made it back to the U.S. Okay. Tracy Waldner, Chuck Marino, thank you both.
2: Thank you.
0: Thank you.
1: Still to come, a new batch of Dr. Fauci text messages. Why two GOP senators say the newly released messages are just the beginning.
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1: Accused killer Luigi Mangione back in a Manhattan courtroom this morning for the last time before his blockbuster murder trial is set to begin. The hearing centered around media access and if cameras would be allowed in the courtroom. New York state law prohibits video cameras inside criminal proceedings, but the defense petitioned to broadcast the trial live. Mangione is accused of gunning down UnitedHealthcare CEO Brian Thompson outside of a New York hotel in 2024, setting off a multi-state manhunt ending 5 days after the fatal shooting. News Nation's Marcus Espinosa is live outside of the courthouse. So, Marcus, jury selection is expected to begin next month.
0: Hey, Nicole, that's right. It was a short but significant day today. A couple things were addressed here at this preliminary hearing. It was already planned before, but as you mentioned there, the defense really bringing up the perspective of media access, of public access inside the courtroom here. That was the focus, and the judge immediately addressing that today. But Mangione entering into the courtroom today, as you mentioned, possibly for the last time, most likely for the last time, before the jury selection gets going. Mangione entered that pack room speaking just with his attorneys and focusing ahead, not looking at the cameras. The judge clarified that the district attorney's office had no role in media access decisions and confirmed there will be an overflow room for the media and public. He told both sides he doesn't want to hear any more about that subject. Judge Carroll also announced that jurors will remain anonymous for trial and asked both teams to work together on a jury questionnaire before jury selection begins, as we mentioned, on September 8th, telling them he'll have the final say on anything they can't agree on. Meanwhile, Mangione's attorneys, they maintain they were acting to protect their client's rights to a fair trial. But the judge reiterated that access has never been restricted. In addition to these state proceedings, Mangione still faces separate federal charges. So the main focus here from the defense perspective was really over that media access. There are going to be over 80 media outlets inside, so there will be an overflow room to help accommodate that. It was really just a logistical process that they tried to have to figure out according to the judge there. So everything moving forward right now as planned for that jury selection on September 8th.
1: All right, Marcus Espinoza, thank you. Still ahead, it started as a normal day at the beach until the sky had other plans. The frightening moment caught on camera. And voters in Wisconsin heading to the polls today, and one race on the ballot could reshape the state's and possibly the country's political future.
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7: A newly released text message is from Dr. Anthony Fauci, showing him and other top health officials weighing the risks and benefits of COVID vaccines for pregnant women back in January 2021. Republican Senators Rand Paul and Ron Johnson releasing the 11 texts yesterday, part of more than 34,000 messages pulled from Fauci's old government iPhone. We do want to note that larger CDC and university studies conducted later that year, covering more than 100,000 pregnancies, found no increased miscarriage risk from the vaccines. Investigative correspondent Rich McHugh joins us live. So, Rich, what else are we learning from these texts?
8: Hi, Nicole. Well, we're seeing once again this public-private thing with Anthony Fauci. These text messages, private, from 2021, show him talking to other top U.S. health officials and expressing his concerns about the possibility for miscarriages for pregnant women taking this vaccine. But at the same time, telling the public he had zero concerns for pregnant women with regard to this vaccine, this COVID vaccine. At the same time, in August of 2021, Anthony Fauci went on TV and said, it's really pretty clear that pregnant women should get vaccinated. But 7 months earlier, on January 25th, 2021, Fauci sent a text privately flagging a possible early pregnancy risk tied to the vaccine side effects. He wrote, there are no data or theoretical reason to believe that vaccinating early versus later in pregnancy would be preferred, but went on to say, since many people have significant cytokine storm and fever after the second dose, this theoretically could be associated with miscarriage in the first trimester. He sent it to then CDC Director Rochelle Walensky and Vivek Murthy, who became Surgeon General. Walensky replied that it was definitely a good point, especially after dose two. Murthy added, I've been hearing the concern about the mRNA causing mutations in the developing fetus as well. But none of their concerns were made public 4 months after those private texts raising concerns about COVID for pregnant women. Walensky told the public this.
9: Importantly, no safety concerns were observed for people vaccinated in the third trimester safety concerns for their babies.
8: Now, we have asked Anthony Fauci for comment through his attorney, and have yet to hear back. Nicole?
7: All right, so Rich, what happens next with Dr. Fauci?
8: Well, as you remember, Dr. Fauci was recently found in contempt in Congress, and so now it's in the hands of the DOJ. Basically, it's a federal criminal misdemeanor for willingly failing to comply with the subpoena, as he did, you know, pleading the Fifth. So it's in the hands of the DOJ and whether they're going to actually move forward with charges. So remains to be seen at this point, Nicole.
7: All right. Rich McHugh, thank you. Well, up next, more on that breaking news after Russia releases a former U.S. Marine being held for more than 4 years. And President Trump heading to Ohio tonight for a high-stakes finale and a six-figure prize on the line.
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29: Now, Luigi Mangione returns to a New York courtroom as the accused CEO killer pushes for maximum public access and a live stream that some fear could only stoke his fan base.
30: This man is accused of killing a CEO of an insurance company in an execution style, yet he has fans.
29: Plus, primary day in America. Voters in several states heading to the polls. The high-stakes elections underway right now. Will the left-wing surge continue heading into the November midterms?
31: Our campaign is successful because we are listening to voters.
29: And now you see him, now you don't. Inside the elaborate plot to protect the president in order to evade a credible Iranian threat.
32: Well, I have a threat all the time. I'm number one on their list before you. But if I go, you go.
7: Thanks for sticking with us. I'm Nicole Burley, live in Chicago. We do begin this hour with more on that breaking news. Russia just releasing a U.S. Marine veteran who spent more than 4 years in prison on disputed charges. Robert Gilman was said to be gravely ill and at risk of dying. The 32-year-old teacher was detained in 2022, handed a 3.5-year sentence after being convicted of beating a police officer after he was taken off a train for causing a disturbance. But last year, his sentence was extended to 10 years after he was found guilty of assaulting prison guards. Gilman now on his way to a U.S. military hospital in Texas. President Trump posting on social media that he's spoken to Gilman and who said that Gilman made a request of, quote, a great cheeseburger once he lands. Well, now we head to the southern border. And President

0: Trump's plans to add more security as part of his ongoing immigration crackdown. Right now, construction is underway at Big Bend National Park, despite massive pushback from environmentalists and critics on both sides of the aisle, as the Trump administration bulldozes past federal environmental laws protecting national parks.
1: Nobody believes in border security more than me, or there's nobody that believes much more than I do. And I do believe in barriers where barriers work. But I can tell you out here in the Big Bend region, which you've been out here with me several times, we have throughout the Big Bend region, God-made barriers.
0: Well, it all comes amid a billion-dollar smart wall buoy project already underway, designed to keep illegal immigrants from swimming across the Rio Grande on the U.S.-Mexico border. But critics say it's not worth it. Senior border correspondent Allie Bradley is live along the border. So, Allie, these projects getting quite a bit of pushback.
2: Yes, and pushback from the buoys is because there's no steel mesh netting underneath it to prevent anyone from swimming beneath it. But they are considering those projects. This as the Big Bend sector is reeling with construction projects that are already unfolding there, despite the fact that it's not getting a 30-foot border barrier wall like what we've seen in other areas. Other infrastructure is currently being constructed in the Big Bend National Park. So new video surfacing shows some of that construction underway right now. The remote national park is set to receive a $1.7 billion security makeover, including new roads, vehicle barriers, and surveillance and detection technology. And a lot of that requires dynamite blasting, so some issues in that area. But the construction is facing some pushback. Critics say it could harm protected wildlife and question the need for a build-out in a region with some of the lowest illegal border crossing numbers in the country. Now Texas Senator John Cornyn is asking DHS to meet with local stakeholders before any additional physical barriers are built in Big Bend National or state parks. He says a bipartisan group of border sheriffs and county judges are among those raising concerns, arguing the region's extreme terrain already serve as a natural barrier.
1: We have throughout the Big Bend region, God-made barriers, not just here in the lower canyons of the Rio Grande, but when you go out west toward Hudspeth County, down into Presidio County, you have the Quitman Mountains, the Eagle Mountains, the Shinati Mountains, of course, Big Bend Ranch State Park. I mean, those are all natural barriers. New roads going in, I don't think they're necessary because, again, there's not the manpower in Big Bend National Park. The bulk of the manpower is up in Alpine, Texas, and that's a two-hour drive to get down to the border area in Big Bend. So those roads aren't going to get driven very much.
2: Now, the sheriff also tells me, Nicole, that drones and other technology would be a better use of taxpayer dollars to secure that very remote region, the Big Bend sector. Now, the construction there in the Big Bend National Park that you were seeing there, that's slated to be done by the end of next year. Nicole.
0: All right. So, Allie, this is not the only land grab fight we're seeing in West Texas. What more can you tell us?
2: Yeah, a lot happening in West Texas when it comes to the border barriers. And a federal judge is allowing the Trump administration to move forward as part of their $46 billion smart wall initiative. So here's what we know about that. This includes the area surrounding Presidio, Texas. That's what you're looking at on your map. This is about 70 miles west of the Big Bend National Park. Residents are concerned construction through the city's levee system could increase flooding risks. Texas Land Commissioner Don Buckingham sent cease and desist letters accusing the contractor of clearing more than a mile of state-managed land in southern Presidio County without authorization. The General Land Office's heavy equipment bladed the terrain and removed vegetation, and they're calling for a plan to reclaim the property. Nearly 97 miles of border wall have been constructed under the current administration. When all is said and done, the Trump's wall is going to be about 1,400 miles, according to the smart wall map that is currently out there. So we're tracking that, and that does include this wall here in Del Rio that's been left in fragments. So that one has been awarded and contracted, and it's just any day, week, or month now that they'll start that construction as well, Nicole.
0: All right. Allie Bradley, live for us there along the border. Thank you. Well, the new head of DHS, Mark Wayne Mullen, is reportedly feeling the heat from the president, who, according to the Wall Street Journal, is growing frustrated with the latest DHS boss. After the Supreme Court ruled to end temporary protection for as many as 350,000 Haitians living across the U.S., Mullen suggested that some could fill out the paperwork to gain some form of legal status, something that directly contradicted Trump's promise to deport as many Haitians as possible from the U.S. Mullen also directed ICE to end most traffic stops. It's a move that prompted the president to publicly overrule him, writing that Mullen's attempt to curb the practice was something the radical left wanted. Our own Allie Bradley talked one-on-one.

0: with Secretary Mullen last week. Here's what he had to say in response to some of that criticism.
1: The president and I are always on the same page. We are never ending traffic stops. We are making it the last option, meaning that why would we allow to wait until they got into their vehicles? Why don't we get them before they get to their vehicles? If our last option is to pull them over, we will. But the truth is, every time we pull somebody over for ICE, that person is going to jail, so it's immediately a fight or flight. It's different than an officer pulling you over for a traffic ticket or a light out.
0: Well, someone who knows the inner workings of this department quite well is former DHS Assistant Secretary Tricia McLaughlin, who recently wrote an op-ed titled "Trump Needs This America First Immigration Policy to Keep America Great." Thank you so much for giving us some of your time today. First, what is your response to the criticism as well as some of Secretary Mullen's statements, which do seem to contradict the administration's messaging?
2: Nicole, thank you so much for having me. Secretary Mullen has an extraordinarily difficult job, probably one of the top five most difficult jobs in Washington. He oversees one of the biggest departments, of course, immigration being such a polarizing issue and in the headlines each and every day that gets most of the oxygen. But keep in mind, he's also overseeing FEMA. He's overseeing TSA, the U.S. Coast Guard, plenty of other agencies. I believe that there's 23 under the Department of Homeland Security. So ICE and CBP are just two of those agencies. And so I think he deserves some grace, and hopefully he will continue to deliver on the mass deportations that the American people demanded when they voted Donald Trump to be president in November of 2024.
0: All right. Well, since I do have the assistant secretary here, I want to get into some of the meat on the bones here. We have seen numerous deaths, Tricia, at the hands of federal officials as part of the immigration crackdown this year, but we have not seen many details come out when it comes to investigations, when it comes to potential accountability. Taxpayer dollars are funding the crackdown. Do you think Americans deserve more transparency when it comes to these investigations?
2: Well, I know from sitting in that very seat for a little over 13 months, we worked hard to give transparency as quickly and swiftly the details of these incidents as possible. But Nicole, let's keep in mind, DHS is a law enforcement agency. It is simply enforcing the rule of law. It is so unfortunate when there are individuals who do get into altercations, physical altercations with law enforcement officers. These are incredibly dangerous situations, and unfortunately, they can turn deadly. And I know the Trump administration, when I was there, and I'm sure they continue to do so as well, is make sure that they're doing these investigations to give the American people the facts they deserve.
0: Yeah, and Tricia, there are some questions about whether or not altercations are actually happening. And many people feel body cameras would help to answer some of these questions. There's this constant finger pointing from both sides of the aisle on why body cameras still have not become a reality. What do you think it will take to finally make that happen?
2: Well, I'm personally a huge proponent of body cameras. When I've been out in the field on operations with ICE and CBP officers, they're always advocating we want body cams. Not only do they want transparency for people, but they also want the protection for themselves. Because, Nicole, in this day and age, of course, there are agitators, there are rioters, there are protesters who pull out their phone and they can clip, selectively edit, and make these scenes go viral. And so it really is an important tool so that people can get the broader context of each situation at hand. I'm hopeful at some point Congress does step in regards to body cams, not just the funding, which they did do with the One Big Beautiful Bill, but to make it clear what the expectation is for federal law enforcement officials. But I also think that's important, not just from an illegal alien immigration enforcement tactic standpoint, but as well from a legal immigration standpoint. The Trump administration inherited an incredibly broken legal immigration system, and I'm hoping we can have programs like EB-5 that really vet the individuals who are coming into our country and making sure that they're bringing in jobs, capital, merit, and so that we're putting the American people first when it comes to our immigration policy.
0: And Tricia, I do want to talk to you about the op-ed that you recently penned. But before that, I just wanted to talk one more thing. More than 175,000 visas have been revoked as part of the administration's immigration crackdown. The State Department acknowledges some of those revocations involved, quote, foreign nationals who celebrated the assassination of Charlie Kirk, including one who stated on social media that he, quote, died too late. Now, human rights experts say screening social media threatens free speech and it's akin to surveillance and it's singling out immigrants. What are your thoughts?
2: Well, it is a privilege, not a right, to come live and visit and be in a visa in the United States of America. And people who are guests in this country should act like it. If you're advocating for the killing of Americans, if you're relishing the killing of anyone, or you're pushing terrorist sympathies, I think that that is perfectly good grounds for the State Department under Marco Rubio and the USCIS under Secretary Mullen to evaluate, do you actually have the best interest in this country at heart? If you don't, then that privilege should be revoked.
0: All right. And last question for you. Talk about your op-ed, Trump needs this America First immigration policy to keep America great. And then just share with us maybe some of your biggest takeaways from your time there at DHS.
2: Yeah, absolutely. The EB-5 program is a fantastic program. It incentivizing bringing capital and number of jobs to the United States of America. And this is something that the United States and Congress should absolutely codify, put into law. It's brought in hundreds of billions of dollars into the U.S. economy, added points onto our GDP, and this is something that we absolutely need. If we're going to have immigration programs, of course we should, but they should put the American people first, our national security first, and our prosperity first.
0: Former DHS Assistant Secretary Trisha McLaughlin, thank you so much for your time today.
2: Thank you so much.
0: Well, meantime, voters in six states are casting primary ballots today. Polls are open in Connecticut, Vermont, Minnesota, in Wisconsin. In Alabama, voters are selecting their nominees for four congressional seats after the Supreme Court allowed the state to change its district maps. There's also a special Republican Senate primary in South Carolina to replace the late Senator Lindsey Graham on the November ballot. The winner needs to get 50% of the vote. Otherwise, there will be a runoff. 10 candidates are running there, including Senator Darlene Graham, picked to temporarily fill her brother's seat. Graham said she expects to advance to the runoff.
3: And I don't just expect it to be handed to me. I know, again, that I have to earn people's votes, and I'm willing to work really hard over the next 2 weeks to get out to earn those votes. I want to work hard every single day for the people of South Carolina.
0: All right, so now let's head to the upper Midwest with the Democratic primary for Wisconsin governor getting the most attention. News Nation's Mills Hayes is live for us there in Madison. So, Mills, that is the latest clash happening there between moderate and more progressive Democrats.
4: That's right, Nicole, and I'm outside of a voting location right here. We've been speaking with some voters, and there are a lot of people here that are voting Democrat, right? We're in Madison. It's deeply blue here, but some people telling us that they have differing opinions about who they want to be the next governor of Wisconsin, but they do like how Francesca Hong, the front runner here, is not really an establishment candidate. They feel like she might shake things up, and across the country, we have seen progressive candidates really pull ahead in some important races, but now the showdown between the progressive left and the more moderate wing of the party is coming here to Wisconsin, the swing state, and specifically in this governor's race, the front runner, state lawmaker, and Democratic socialist Francesca Hong is running against three other people, including the moderate Milwaukee County executive David Crowley, who has been endorsed by Tony Evers, the current Democratic governor, and of course, Kel DeRoyce and Joel Brennan. They are trailing in some of the recent polling. But this morning, Hong cast her ballot with her 10-year-old son here in Madison, and the single mom is calling to abolish ICE, tax the rich. Rich have a state version of Medicare for All, and she wants a one-year data center moratorium. When she was asked if her policies were too extreme for Wisconsin, she said that her Republican opponent, Congressman Tom Tiffany, is the one who's too extreme, accusing him of protecting Epstein and helping raise gas prices. I asked her about some voters' concerns.
5: For voters who fear that democratic socialism could turn into communism, what would you want them to know?
6: No. This is a state where we still have a 233 tip minimum wage and 725 minimum wage. I think it's going to be pretty hard to turn that into socialism soon, but what we can do with this campaign is

0: make sure that we're fighting for the policies that put working class people first, and we're fighting for a $20 minimum wage.
1: Now, David Crowley is a moderate Democrat's best hope. He's been campaigning with the current governor, Tony Evers, who said that he doesn't think that Hong could beat the Republicans in November. And Crowley has even called accusations that he's the establishment candidate a slur. Now, Hong, for her part, she has faced a lot of criticism over past tweets where she called to defund the police, abolish the Senate and prisons, as well as cancel Thanksgiving over its colonial history. But she says that those were hot takes, bad takes that she no longer supports, Nicole.
2: All right. And Mills, we're also following several races in neighboring Minnesota, including the Democratic primary for U.S. Senate and the Republican primary for governor.
1: That's right. The U.S. Senate race is really another showdown between the progressive left and the moderate wing of the party. We have Lieutenant Governor Peggy Flanagan. She's more progressive, and she is running against Congresswoman Angie Craig, who is seen as the more moderate candidate here. Now, there are nine Republicans that are competing in their party's primary today as well. All are running in hopes of succeeding the retiring Democratic Senator Tina Smith. And in the governor's race, Republicans are also voting to select their nominee. The highest profile name on the ballot is MyPillow founder Mike Lindell. President Trump has endorsed Lindell, who announced last week that he was stepping down as CEO. As for the Democratic side for governor, Senator Amy Klobuchar is running. She is the front runner in that race. But if she doesn't win, she still has her Senate seat until 2030. And so she would just fall back on that role. Nicole.
2: All right. Mills Hayes. Thank you. We'll stay with News Nation for our primary election coverage. It starts tonight at 6 Eastern, and you can always get results on NewsNationNow.com or watch special coverage on the Hill Fast Channel and TheHill.com. 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And the suspect in the brutal killing of a healthcare CEO returns to court, why Luigi Mangione's lawyers are pushing to live stream his highly anticipated trial.
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7: A follow-up to breaking news we brought you Monday. More than 110 people are dead. Likely thousands are missing today after yesterday's powerful earthquake rocked Colombia. The 7.4 magnitude quake was the strongest to hit that country this century. Officials say hundreds of buildings were damaged. Crews are sifting through the rubble. The U.S. State Department and other countries are providing aid to some of the hardest hit areas. Secretary of State Rubio saying the White House is closely monitoring and ready to support the people there. Meantime, tensions are again rising between the U.S. and Iran as both countries put demands on each other for war reparations. President Trump responding to Iran after the country demanded compensation before it reopens the Strait of Hormuz. But the president pushing back in a statement yesterday saying the strait is open and ships are passing through.
8: It's open now. Look, the only one that has control of the Strait of Hormuz right now is the United States Navy. We have a blockade that's been infallible. It's a steel wall. And we let people in that we want to let in, and those people come in, and they've been coming in and they're going out. So it's actually open now.
7: International correspondent Robert Sherman is live in Qatar. So, Robert, each side making demands here.
9: And refusing to budge in either direction, Nicole, which is the key element of all of this. We just heard from the Secretary of Iran's National Security Council, Dr. Mohsen Rezai, who said just moments ago here that Iran's message is clear. The Strait of Hormuz will not reopen until the U.S. ends the war and blockade, releases Iran's frozen assets, and agrees to region-wide ceasefire, including in Lebanon and Gaza. Until all conditions are met, the strait will remain closed. Well, what we have seen today is that U.S. naval blockade remaining active. There's an incident in the Gulf of Oman, according to British maritime trade officials, in which they said that there was an incident involving a commercial ship and a military vessel. The Wall Street Journal first reporting that this was a U.S. military ship that fired upon a commercial vessel, Panama flag, that they said was trying to run the U.S. naval blockade. The blockade is key to all of this, as the president says. He believes that they're in a strategic advantage point in which they can outlast Iran. This is what he said to that.
8: But we control the strait 100%. Now, can they make trouble? Yeah, they can make trouble. But they're broke. They have no money. You know, Iran is broke.
9: This is a part of that wait-and-see approach that we've heard the president mention in recent days, believing that the economy in Iran is in trouble and that U.S. naval blockade will continue to squeeze it. Nicole.
7: So speaking of what's happening in the waterway, there was a second ship struck near Yemen today. What do we know about that?
9: Yes, that was in the Bab el-Mandeb Strait, which according to the Yemeni government there, which is internationally recognized, although is out of the capital. The capital of Yemen is controlled by the Houthis in Yemen. The Yemeni government said that it was the Houthis who were responsible for this attack. And they say that it killed four people who were on board that ship, also killed two fighters for Yemen as well. So six total casualties that we've been told about here. There are tensions that are escalating between the Houthis in Yemen and Saudi Arabia, a potential second front that you're seeing here in the Middle East. Certainly a key waterway there, because with the Strait of Hormuz in flux right now, that connects directly to the Suez Canal. And you still see those waterways there remain treacherous as well. Nicole.
7: All right, Robert Sherman live for us in Doha, Qatar. Thank you. After the break, lawyers for Luigi Mangione pushing for cameras in the courtroom in his trial, which starts next month. What the judge ruled today. And celebrating America 250, the young athletes competing in the Patriot Games, with President Trump heading to Ohio for the final day.
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7: Accused killer Luigi Mangione back in a Manhattan courtroom today, likely the final time before his blockbuster murder trial is set to begin. Today's pretrial hearing centered around media access. New York state law prohibits video cameras inside criminal courtrooms, but the defense petitioned to broadcast the trial live. Mangione is accused of gunning down United Healthcare CEO Brian Thompson outside a New York hotel in 2024. It set off a multi-state manhunt that ended in Pennsylvania. News Nation's Marcus Espinosa is live outside of the courthouse in Manhattan. So, Marcus, what was decided today?
1: Hey, Nicole, good afternoon. It's hard to believe after all those preliminary hearings, all the way back to December 2024, here we are just weeks away now from this trial, getting underway with jury selection on September 8th. So today was a significant day, but it was a short day. About 20 minutes was all it took for this preliminary hearing to take place and for both sides to get anything done they were trying to get done. The

0: remain anonymous for trial. Ask both teams to work together on jury questionnaires before jury selection begins again on the 8th of September, telling them they'll have the he will have the final say on anything they can't come to terms on. Meanwhile, Mangione's attorney maintained that they were acting to protect their client's right to a fair trial, but the judge reiterated that access has never been restricted. In addition to these state proceedings, Mangione still faces separate federal charges. So the defense, even wanting cameras inside of the courtroom during this trial, that really was never going to happen. The judge did not address that directly in today's preliminary hearing, but it's almost certain that that is not going to take place. So we have the jury selection. The jurors will remain anonymous during this trial here. That's on September 8th. But after so many delays and hearings, we are finally now getting to the start line of this official trial. Nicole.
1: All right. To Marcus Espinosa, live for us there in New York. Thank you. All right. Attorney Joshua Schiffer joins me live now for some analysis. Joshua, it's always great to see you. We just heard from Marcus there. So today, the judge ruled the jury will be anonymous. Kind of explain more the significance of that ruling and why we're seeing that become increasingly more common in high-profile court cases in New York and beyond.
2: Yeah, well, it's a big concern about the legitimacy of our criminal justice process and trials. You have a right to a jury, and we ask members of our communities to come and do that jury service. It's unbelievably important for our system to work by having functional juries. But we really need to keep those juries participating, and they're not going to participate if they feel threatened or in danger. That's a big concern with a highly politicized case like Luigi Mangione's. The defense is very much looking towards the public for support, and this is a politically motivated issue. So jury anonymity was important in order to ensure the jury is actually legitimate. You don't want people scared away, so the court protected them.
1: How difficult, Joshua, do you expect jury selection will be next month? I mean, given the case's notoriety, given the notoriety that we're seeing around Luigi Mangione?
2: Well, the court's absolutely prepared for a high-profile case. This is not some junior rural court out in the middle of nowhere that hasn't dealt with big stuff before. They're ready. They've got a series of policies and procedures that they're going to follow. They need to make sure that whatever choices the court makes when it comes to jury selection is going to be able to withstand appellate scrutiny because, you know, crushing the selection of the jury, that's a great appellate route. So the court right now has basically instructed the defense and the state to get together and create these jury questionnaires. That's mostly a consent-based process with some judicial blessing on top of it. But hopefully they can come together, create a jury questionnaire in order to make jury selection smooth. They're going to have a large pool. Everyone knows about this case. And remember, you don't get a jury that has never heard of you. That's not the guarantee. It's a fair and impartial jury, a jury that can do its job. So I expect voir dire to include a lot of rehabilitation of jurors when they admit to the court, yeah, I've heard about this case and I have feelings about it, because it's impossible to think your average New Yorker hasn't heard of one of the biggest cases of the century.
1: You bring up such a good point there. So, Joshua, the judge also is saying that there will be this expanded press and public access to the trial. Talk about why that matters, especially as we do continually see such what appears to be massive public support for Mangione.
2: Absolutely. And the public has a distinct interest. Our founding fathers saw it. We have to have transparency and accountability in the public square for the criminal justice system to work. But for generations, New York has had its way of doing things, which includes no cameras, no live streaming. And that was a big concern with a case of this much notoriety. There was big pushback from the press over this overflow room. Thankfully, the judge got right out in front of it. And there weren't questions about whether we were going to get cameras. That's just not going to happen. But we will have live overflow coverage. And the judge is probably going to issue a very specific, explicit order about how press access is going to operate, because there are concerns that the press may even be handpicked. That's how deep the concern goes over how to make this trial fair for all litigants.
1: All right. So no live cameras, but expanded press access, public access. So this State

0: murder trial begins next month. Joshua, how do you anticipate each side will be presenting its case?
1: I expect the state to try to really narrow the focus, make this a discrete inquiry, and tamp down all of the political motivations that we assume the defense is going to focus on. Because remember, Luigi Mangione had nothing to do with his murder victim. He was not a client of United Healthcare. He didn't have any personal interactions with this executive. It appears from all outside observers that he was selected solely and purely because he was that executive. And that creates a tough defense. What we see from the defense probably is going to be discussing a lot of out-of-court political ideas, trying to basically get a jury to say, hey, this action may have been justified. It may be a judgment notwithstanding the verdict, or really even jury nullification, which is an incredibly complex argument to make because you're basically prohibited from making it. But this is going to be the trial to watch for this fall.
0: All right, Joshua Schiffer, always great to speak with you. I think we did see your cat also try to make a little cameo there.
1: She's always trying. She sees you. She's like, I want to see Nicole.
0: The camera.
1: I got to get my time.
0: Joshua, thank you.
1: Thank you.
0: Oh, still to come, a water spout on a South Carolina beach turns into a tornado, sending beachgoers running for cover.
2: At any point in time on the 23rd, did she say she was planning to kill her children?
3: No, absolutely not.
0: Well, on the stand today, the psychiatrist for the mom on trial for killing her three young children, defending her treatment methods in the days before the killings.
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9: Medical providers on the witness stand today in the murder trial of Lindsay Clancy, the Massachusetts mother accused of murdering her three children while suffering from postpartum psychosis. Among those testifying to psychiatric nurse practitioners who treated Clancy during her mental health struggles. Senior national correspondent Brian Enten has been following the case, joins us live. Brian, what else has happened in court today?
10: Yeah, it's been a long day. They're back in session right now. You can see the live picture. It's such a disturbing trial. In some ways, it's really less of a crime story and just a moral dilemma. Did Lindsay Clancy murder her three children, or was she in a postpartum psychosis, which is what the defense alleges? Now, remember, this isn't a question of whether Clancy killed her kids. She admitted to that. But it's whether she was in the psychosis and whether her mental health providers did not do enough to address her postpartum depression. Now, parts of Lindsay's journal have been read in court, which are really eye-opening. She said, "It's like I'm so desperate to get a mental break from taking care of everyone that my mind is trying to make something physically wrong with me." And she said she felt guilty and that she was having a hard time trying to sleep train her son. She said, "I want help. I want to be well." Experts also went into great detail of Lindsay's mental health history. Psychiatrists who treated Lindsay have testified. There was also a psychiatric nurse. She's actually still on the stand right now. You can see her there in the witness box talking about the symptoms that Clancy had before she heard her children. And the fact that most of her mental health appointments, even when she was what seemed like in dire straits, seemed to be telehealth appointments. Listen to this.
11: On that November 29th date, you had an actual follow-up with Lindsay.
12: I did.
11: Do you recall if it was virtual or was it in person?
12: I recall that it was virtual.
11: Okay. And in the practice of the clinic, is there an option for patients to do in-person or face-to-face
12: yes.
11: in-person visits?
12: Yes.
11: And how does it come about that a person is either in person or virtual?
12: Our model is that we do initial assessments in person because new motherhood is very busy. There's a lot going on. We would rather see you than not.
10: So she's basically explaining why so many of these appointments were through telehealth. She is on the stand right now, and this trial is expected to last several more weeks, Nicole, but it's been gut-wrenching to listen to this entire thing. They were showing pictures of the kids. They were showing pictures of the kids' clothing. You can just imagine how hard this must be for the jury hearing all of this, Nicole.
9: Yeah, a lot of people are really paying attention to this one. All right, Brian Enten, thank you. So to come, the massive bird strike that forced an American Airlines jet to make an emergency landing. And President Trump heading to Ohio for the final day of the Patriot Games as a young athlete is crowned the big money winner.
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14: Here's your news now in 90 seconds. A waterspout spinning up off the South Carolina coast sparks chaos on a crowded beach. The National Weather Service says it briefly turned into a tornado, with winds topping out around 55 miles per hour. Beach chairs, umbrellas, and tents went flying as people scrambled for cover. It's the second waterspout to slam that same beach in just over a week. A terrifying moment in the sky after an American Airlines jet hit a flock of birds right after takeoff. You can see flames shooting from the left engine, passengers watching nervously as the plane circled back and safely landed. The airline says the plane is out of service for inspection. A drunk passenger wreaked havoc on a Vegas-bound flight at London's Heathrow Airport. Police say the man repeatedly tried to shove past crew and charge at other passengers before officers dragged him off in handcuffs. British Airways says disruptive behavior is never tolerated on board. That flight eventually took off more than 3 hours late. And a gas station in upstate New York proving a little rhythm can save you some money.
15: Discount. I'm dancing for a discount.
14: Customers busting out their best dance moves to get 20% off their entire purchase, gas included. The manager says the one-day promotion was such a hit, they're already talking about bringing it back. And that's your news now in 90 seconds.
16: The Patriot Games are wrapping up in Northeast Ohio. The four-day competition features teens between the ages of 14 and 17 from all around the country, organized by the Trump-backed Freedom 250, which also hosted the Great American State Fair on the National Mall and the UFC fight on the White House lawn. Organizers say the games are designed to test participants' strength, endurance, and agility. The top finishers will split a $250,000 scholarship prize. News Nation correspondent Xavier Walton is live for us in Geneva, Ohio. So, Xavier, the president will be at tonight's finale.
17: Nicole, he's going to be here, and we've still got 3 hours and some change until President Trump does get here. But here's the thing. I was just told by some of the organizers that fans have already started filing in. That's how much excitement there is. You talk about 120 athletes from across the country, 60 young men, 60 young women, and they've whittled it down just to 8. And, earlier we were messing around doing our own obstacle course. Tonight, there's going to be a ninja warrior style course. Since the last time I talked to you, I actually saw a video of what it's going to look like. Let me tell you, it is hard. It is intense. So whatever these student athletes have to do to complete it, it's going to be very impressive. But again, we're still several hours away. One thing is for sure, they've been practicing still. When the bright lights come on, they're going to have to perform. They're really, at this point, trying to block out all the noise, Nicole.
16: Xavier, I thought we would get a little demonstration like we did earlier at the show. Guess not this time. Have you caught your breath? At least I want to know, have you caught your breath? Do you feel recovered?
17: I've recovered, and then I also watched videos of what the actual athletes have been doing the last several days. There's a reason that these students were handpicked. They're ages 14 to 17 from across the country. And just to be here, just to compete and represent their state in some regards is, incredible in itself. And now to think that they're going to perform in front of the president. Here are a couple of the competitors. I want you to take a listen to what they're thinking about ahead of tonight's finale.
18: With all the excitement of being here and competing, there's not really time to think about politics.
19: Some of us have gotten like hate online about how we're headed into this, about like, this is the Hunger Games. By the way, a lot of us have never really went out and said anything about necessarily supporting Trump.
17: So they are laser focused. This is the grand finale, only 8 left, the inaugural Patriot Games. Nicole, I'll be completely honest. I would love to show you what it's going to look like. I would love to try out the course. They said I couldn't. I'm sorry. They said no. I asked, but they said no.
16: We need to leave it for the young patriots. All right. Xavier Walton, live for us there in Ohio. Thank you. Well, meantime, Italian authorities have discovered a long-lost Roman shipwreck off the coast of Sicily. According to officials, the ship dates back more than 2,000 years to the height of the Roman Empire. Between the 1st and 2nd centuries B.C., the vessel was carrying hundreds of ancient ceramic jars, which were used to transport goods. The ship is said to be in surprisingly good condition for its age, and it's being called one of the most important archaeological discoveries in years. Very interesting. Well, I'm Nicole Burley here in Chicago. I thank you so much for watching. It is Election Day, primary day in 6 states, including Wisconsin, where the progressive wing of the Democratic Party is hoping to secure another win. Democratic Socialist Francesca Hong, the favored front runner. But what will voters in Wisconsin decide? Connell McShane will have more on that when he picks up our coverage from New York right after this break.
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32: We have breaking news on News Nation Live. First, a happy primary day to all those who celebrate. It's also a big day in court today, so we are all over all of it. We thank you for joining us here in New York. I'm Connell McShane. Here's the top three. In the number three spot today, we have two big trials, all right? Luigi Mangione's hasn't started yet, but he was in court today for a hearing, and we'll have more on what was discussed, including media access at next month's state murder trial. Meantime, day 11 of this Lindsay Clancy murder trial, her psychiatric nurse practitioner testifying after a tense courtroom clash, so we have the very latest on both. Plus, the president's elaborate ruse that's getting so much attention, meant to evade a threat from Iran. It's a crazy story involving a decoy plane and a Turkish catering truck. It raises all kinds of questions about the safety of the president, also the safety of those traveling with him. So we'll have more on that. But in our top spot in the top three, it's primary day. And we are on top of the governor's race in Wisconsin. Another win tonight for the Democratic Socialists? Well, could happen. But if it does, why are progressive stars, you know, like AOC and Bernie Sanders, staying away from this race? News Nation's Mills Hayes is batting leadoff for us today. She's live from Madison, Wisconsin. Again, big day. What's it like there, Mills?
33: It is a big day. We've been speaking with voters here on the ground, and many of them feel excited, especially people who are supporting Francesca Hong. They feel like she's an outsider candidate, someone who can kind of shake things up. And we actually were able to hear from Hong earlier today, and she talked about not getting that endorsement from Sanders and from AOC, saying that she would welcome their support if she wins this primary. But of course, this is really just another battle within the Democratic Party we're seeing play out here in the swing state of Wisconsin between the progressive left and the moderate wing of the party. Now, we do have the front runner, state lawmaker and Democratic Socialist Francesca Hong. She is running against the moderate candidate, Milwaukee County Executive David Crowley. Kel DeRoys and Joel Brennan are also in the race. And earlier today, Hong cast her ballot here in Madison with her 10-year-old son. Now, the single mom is calling to abolish ICE, tax the rich, and have a state version of Medicare for all. She wants a one-year

0: data center moratorium. And I asked her what she would say to voters who are concerned about democratic socialism and that it could turn into full-blown communism. She told me that her policies will always put working people first and that the Democratic Party is a big tent party with room for many voices, including democratic socialists. And when we spoke to voters, they tell us they understand the reluctance for some people to not vote for her, but they believe that Hong will do the best job for Wisconsin. Now, as far as money goes, a lot of money already being spent in this highly contested race. Moderate candidate David Crowley has spent $4 million on advertising alone. Hong has spent just under $450,000. And interesting, on the Republican side, Tom Tiffany has spent $13.2 million in ads, more than double all the Democrats combined, which is interesting because from Hong's side, we haven't seen her run a single TV ad. She's gotten a lot of her support from on the ground and also social media and all of the reports and the web articles that are all out there about her. Connell?
1: All right, Mills, we'll check back with you today live in Madison, Wisconsin, in the News Center. With us this afternoon, we have the News Nation political contributor, Democratic strategist A. Scott Bolden, also joined today by the Republican strategist Angie Wong. It's always great to see both of you. And Scott, I'll begin with you as not only the Democrat on the panel, but I would say, and I'm sure you can correct me if you don't want to be characterized this way, but the moderate Democrat in the panel, so you've kind of identified yourself, and this ascended progressive wing of the party has been the story. This Francesca Wong, who's running in Wisconsin, if she wins, is that a win for someone like you?
2: Absolutely. I wrote a piece for The Hill a few weeks ago that talked about Democrats need to stop fighting Democrats and need to be fighting the GOP and Donald Trump and building a better economy and explaining why they're going to do a better job at this. But I welcome the Democratic Socialists, whether there's a label on it or not, because their messaging about the economy, about inflation, about the war, about fighting Trump and dissatisfaction with the Democratic status quo is winning and a working message in certain jurisdictions.
1: Uh-oh, he froze up on us. You're back. You're back there. Finish your thought.
2: That if those messages are winning, then that's the politics of governing versus the politics of
1: Let me go to Angie for a moment. Hopefully Scott's internet connection improves a little bit for us. Your namesake there, Angie, running Francesca Wong. Okay, there's a different question, and it sounds like Scott's saying he's okay with it. Again, and Scott really is. You've been on panels with him. He's the moderate Democrat. He has been for years. But he's all right. A win's a win, right, for Democrats. For Republicans, there's a different question, because some Republicans might say, this is great. All right, I would like someone like this to win in a state like Wisconsin, because we, the Republicans, have a better chance in the general or in a Senate race like we saw in Michigan. Same thing. Now, I did see, it was interesting, Scott Walker, who's the former governor of Wisconsin, he's been on this show a number of times. He kind of had a warning for that line of thinking. He said, be careful, because what if you cross the line, as some Republicans say they will, and vote for her in the primary thinking she'd be easy to beat in the general? Next thing you know, she wins the general.
3: Yeah, Scott Walker is absolutely right. Once you cross Rubicon, that's it. There's no going back. You know, I'm not sure if I agree with my co-panelists here. I think if Hong wins tonight, this will confirm a total takeover of the Democrat Socialists of the Democrat Party. They have the momentum behind them. They've got the money behind them. They've got the energy behind them. So I don't know if moderate Democrats really like this look. It seems like they may not. But this will confirm, look, they've won in Michigan, they've won in Kentucky, they've won in Georgia, they've won all over the place. You can't deny that this is a big win for the Democrat Socialists. Is that going to push the moderates more over to the left? The other message here is that, you know, Wisconsin's a really purple state. It really is a swing state. And you need, if Francesca Hong wins, she needs to pull from the moderates and also independents. And if she wins tonight, it means that she's able to do so. That changes everything.
1: All right, Scott's in a little control alt delete. So, you were listening. I said, I wonder if he heard that. He's
2: but
1: ready to go.
2: Winning is everything. Why would I run? Oh, God.
1: That's
2: why
1: like Vincent Bardi. Winning is everything.
2: Winning is everything. Why would I move away from someone that's winning in a purple state? In fact, I don't care what the label is. What I care about most is winning and beating the GOP.
1: What kind of like what Bernie's doing and AOC. They're not endorsing her. So let me put up these hot takes.
2: We have this screen of Hong. Don't need the endorsement.
1: Okay, well, Hong's hot takes, okay? This goes back in her past. All right, and this is what's come up. I wonder if this is why they're staying away. On and on it goes with, you know, cancel Thanksgiving. Again, she's distanced herself. I love that term in politics. From many of these past statements. And now she's, you know, she's trying to run statewide for governor. So she's not identifying with things like abolish the Senate or cancel Thanksgiving and the other things you see on the screen. But I wonder if that's why some of the stars of the party on the progressive side, Scott, are staying away. You say she doesn't need them?
2: Now, that was then. This is now. And the politics of campaigning, I'm sorry, it is.
1: Yeah.
2: People change. People evolve, if you will. What I thought 20 years ago, I don't think right now at 64 years old. It doesn't bother me. She's not running on that. Okay. The most important message is winning. And if we're winning as Democrats in a purple state or even a red state, then we're winning, which means that's a telltale sign for 2026 in November. And so the Republicans, the moderate Democrats can complain and bellyache privately. The Republicans can say, oh, they're going to move further left. Well, let me tell you something. If further left means winning a purple state, I'm all about moving left. I can live with my Democratic socialist as a moderate and business Democrat. I'm good with that because I'm beating the GOP, and that's what the GOP fears most.
1: What's your response, Angie, to that kind of line of thinking in terms of how you see it from the Republican side? Are you feeling better about things, for example, maybe than you were as a Republican, I don't know, 2 or 3 months ago?
3: You know, I think Hong's hot takes are definitely a hot mess, and that's going to mess her up in November if she wins. Okay. Look, Bernie Sanders, AOC, they have a line. I didn't even know they had a line that they drew in the sand for not endorsing Francesca Hong. But I think, you know, that was a lesson learned from the Graham Platner days. And clearly you're starting to see Bernie Sanders and AOC prepare for 2028. So they need to rebrand themselves as moderates if they're going to have any chance at the White House. So, you know, having, you know, Francesca Hong makes them look like moderates. I mean, you know, so I think the whole like litmus test has moved over. But at the end of the day, if Francesca Hong wins tomorrow, guess what? Bernie Sanders, AOC, and the rest of the Democratic Party will be on board. That's right.
1: They'll be their candidate, their nominee. What do you guys think of the other states tonight? Like, Angie, are you watching? I mean, the South Carolina thing, obviously, with the death of Senator Graham, his sister's running, that's kind of interesting. I don't know, maybe Minnesota, the governor's race with all that and the MyPillow guy and everything else. But here's South Carolina in the special primary. So let's talk about that, Angie, for a moment. What are you watching?
3: Yeah, I mean, look, Darlene Graham, she's got a shot, but she really is running on Trump's endorsement and her brother's legacy. She hasn't been there long enough to do anything, right? So will South Carolina vote for just those two things, Trump's endorsement and Graham's legacy? I don't know. She hasn't had time. Or is South Carolina going to move towards a new direction? I can't tell on this one. I don't have a good read on this one.
1: What about you, Scott, in terms of the Trump endorsement part? I think that is an interesting storyline. So powerful in primary. Yeah. Is he losing his touch? I mean, will we see it with South Carolina and or Minnesota? What do you say?
2: Well, we'll find out.
1: Yeah.
2: But I will say this. In South Carolina, Trump's endorsement is golden. And the sentimental vote for her and the loss of Lindsey Graham, who I had great conversations with in many green rooms, notwithstanding what he would say once we left the green room. But, you know, he was a good Catholic guy. But let me just say this. I think Trump's endorsement carries a day for her. She's got a lot of competition. But I think she's going to be fine in South Carolina.
1: All right. Good discussion. The special coverage tonight. We'll watch it. Good to have Scott back. Angie, as always, we appreciate that. We'll watch especially Wisconsin tonight. By the way, perfect day to sign up for the Hill Insider. There's the QR code. Just scan that on your phone. You can read all about, say, AOC. We're talking about Bernie and AOC. What about this? What's next for Alexandria Ocasio-Cortez from the Hill today? President Trump heading to Ohio tonight. Freedom 250, that organization, is holding what they're describing as a first-of-its-kind Patriot Games. Patriot Games. They're meant to celebrate the next generation of leaders. What does that mean exactly? How does that work exactly? National correspondent Xavier Walton is in Geneva, Ohio for us, right in the thick of things. So tell us more about this.
4: All right, Connell. Yep, we are here in Geneva, right in the thick of it. It's interesting because just before we came on, we had these athletes run into the live shot. I'm like, yeah, of course we got to talk to you guys. So we've got Liv first, obviously ladies first. We've got Liv, and then we've got Abraham. And Connell, this is... Oh, yesterday was Abraham's birthday, so happy belated birthday to Abraham. All right, so we're going to start with Liv, Ohio girl. So you're here, you were competing.
5: Yes.
4: Just kind of tell people at home, you know, what it's been like to even be selected and to be on this stage at this point. You know, you're just 15 years old.
5: Correct. It's been amazing. I mean, Ohio is known to create leaders, and that's exactly what I am. So for me, it was an amazing experience to represent the state of Ohio, because not one am I playing at my school, Spire Academy, and making my family and my team proud. Ohio is very strong. Everybody's gritty. Everybody's respectful. And so for me, to be able to live my legend in this competition, it means everything for me to make all of them proud.
4: And it's all about, Connell, the next generation. So we've got a couple of them here. Abraham, I had to lend you my water. You were out of breath running over here. What have the past, you know, few days been like for you? And also, I'm curious, what was it like being over in the other facility, kind of practicing and preparing for the finale tonight?
6: You know, it was just super fun. These last few days have been just awesome. I mean, wake up, have breakfast, go to practice, then the next day we competed, had loads of fun. It was so fun. And then practicing for that thing, it was like genuinely, it was so exciting, because like we know that a lot of people are going to be there. It's going to be super fun. Everyone's going to be hyped. It's just going to be awesome. So, yeah.
4: All right, Connell. So it's a Ninja Warrior style obstacle course. That's what we have to look forward to.
5: Crazy.
4: I asked to do it. They said no. Apparently, I'm not young enough, whatever that means. Either way, Connell, on the line, $250,000, $250,000 worth of scholarships tonight. And I was told fans are already starting to file in, Connell. So a lot of excitement.
1: All right. I think the real reason, I don't think we have enough News Nation insurance for you, X, to get involved in that. So it's probably for the best to keep you out of it. But that looks like a lot of fun. Xavier Walton, Geneva, Ohio. Again, the president will be there tonight. Right now it is, 13 minutes past the hour. It's one of those days where we have so much more to come on the show today, including the very latest on the president's plane or planes and all that went down in Turkey, as we continue today on News Nation Live.
7: A top secret escape to avoid the Iranians. The president's ruse flying out of Turkey. How did they pull it off? Luigi Mangione back in court. It could be his final appearance before his state murder trial starts next month. And it's an effort to tackle the mental health crisis on campus. One university has a pilot program, but it's getting mixed reviews.
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1: On the Secret Service's alleged elaborate operation to get the president out of Turkey without Iran shooting his plane out of the sky. It is quite a story. White House correspondent Kelly Meyer on the North Lawn for us today. So a couple of things. I mean, the story itself, which we could talk about, but also what we're learning, Kelly, about the actual threat from Iran.
0: Yeah, Connell, and I remember we were talking about this on that day. The president was asked in that press conference at the NATO summit why he was switching up the planes. Remember, he was going to take the new Qatari jet back from Turkey. Then they switched it last minute to the old Air Force One you see there. And the president was saying it was because they wanted to show the troops at the base in the United Kingdom the new plane. We learned later that it was due to a security threat. But what we didn't know at the time was that he actually got off the old Air Force One, and you see there in that video, used that catering truck to move on to a smaller aircraft. No one on the plane, some staff and reporters on that old Air Force One, knew at the time. I remember there was a pull note that went out from White House reporters that they were asked to pull the shade down on the old Air Force One from Secret Service. So at the time, Secret Service sources had confirmed that there was a concern about that threat from Iran. But this was something that even the president addressed with reporters. I believe we have that soundbite to share.
19: Were you aware of any credible threat by Iran against your
20: plane? Well, I have a threat all the time. I'm number one on their list before you. But if I go, you go.
19: Right?
20: So perhaps someday you want to change professions.
0: And basically, Connell, the White House isn't denying a third jet as we wait here for President Trump to depart for Ohio, Connell.
1: All right, Kelly. Kelly Meyer's live at the White House for us. You know, John Hannah is actually a very good person to speak to about this. At one point, he served as national security advisor to then Vice President Dick Cheney. You're a good person to speak to about a lot of things, John. So thanks for coming back on the show. But I bring that up for obvious reasons. You know, Vice President Cheney spent a lot of time in the quote-unquote undisclosed locations. In this case, you have a traveling on a plane. We actually have a screen comparing or bringing up past incidents where Bill Clinton, for example, did something, I think, similar. A trip to Pakistan in the year 2000. Many presidents, including George W. Bush and Barack Obama, have secretly gone in and out of war zones. So I would take those two out of this. And I think the closest comparison is Clinton. From what I understand, the president of the White House Correspondents Association was told off the record, according to the Washington Post, about the Clinton switching of planes. We don't know if anyone was now. What about this? What stands out to someone like you with your experience?
21: Well, on the one hand, Connell, it's entirely true that for the Secret Service, they've got one priority. If an emergency threat develops, they're going to protect the president. And, you know, everybody else is kind of on their own. I experienced that in the White House in 2001, 9/11. Secret Service moved the president, the vice president down to that bunker underneath the White House. Everybody right. else had to make their own way out. So you understand that. This thing about this is there was obviously a degree of planning, a period of time where they were able to put together this very complex ruse and essentially put the unwitting press and White House staffers in some degree of danger as a decoy to ensure the president's safety. So that's unusual, and I don't recall that ever happening, using a decoy with innocents aboard. It may have happened in the past, but it's unusual.
1: Like when President Bush, on 9/11, was being moved around and ended up landing in Nebraska, the press traveling with him knew they were there on the plane with him. So just trying to think back to last, you know, to past events like this. Again, the Clinton thing the closest, but apparently at least one reporter knew. Do you have an issue with that? Perhaps, as far as we know, at least from the reporting so far, maybe this will change, but nobody knowing in the press corps where the president is, which usually someone does as a traveling press pool with the president for a reason at all times, and B, the risk to those reporters and to the White House staff.
21: Yeah, again, I can't think of another time that it happened. I don't know enough about this threat other than with each new report about what happened. It's obvious that it was of deep and high concern. The president and the Iranians are not on good terms for years. We know the Iranians have been plotting and scheming to try and get the president. And I think you have to take that entirely seriously. And going into Turkey at this point in the middle of a war was a dangerous trip for the president. But I think we're going to need more information to really judge in the balance, putting the press, putting some of these White House staffers at risk as a decoy, sending them up in the air, knowing that there was a high chance the Iranians might try and take a shot at it.
1: Let me just do real quick on the telestrator for people. People may have seen this already. They want to ask you about the war, but this idea that the president traveled on this catering truck is getting a lot of attention. What does it mean? There's some video here, and you see the president walking in to what was not the Qatari jet, but the old Air Force One, which is what he said he would be traveling on. And then as the president walks in, the door closes. And then as you widen out here just for a moment, this is what they're saying happened. This is the catering truck that pulls up on the other side of the plane. And apparently the president was shuttled out the other side of the plane onto this catering truck. We can actually view it from the other side. There it is. See it? And then that catering, you know, usually putting the food on the plane, ended up taking the president apparently to another plane where Secretary Hegseth was flying. So this was quite something. There's no doubt about it. John, the other thing I want to ask you about is the actual, and you're right, there's a threat against the president is a real one from Iran. Okay, what about the execution of this war with Iran right now? The latest is that, you know, we're in this back and forth period of threats, but also that CENTCOM is saying now that the military did fire on a Panamanian flagged ship in the Gulf of Oman. So there is some activity there. Where's this all going?
21: Yeah, they're still going the tit for tat in the strait itself, but no signs that the president has got a military option that at acceptable cost to reopen the straits, much less go in for a major, major escalation against power plants and bridges, knowing the Iranians have some level of escalation dominance and that they can retaliate and devastate the Gulf state infrastructure and really take the world economy over the edge. So right now it's a standoff economically in the strait itself, a little bit of tit for tat. But I don't see a lot of good options for the president right now to get out of this.
1: So is your best guess that we settle into some sort of a new normal as opposed to any kind of a firm kind of conclusion to all this?
21: Yeah, I think it's going to be very hard for the president to accept what the Iranians are demanding. If he can get away for the next 3 months in the current status quo, squeezing the Iranians, strangulating their economy, I don't know if the Iranians will be willing to play that game. They may force him into an escalation that he really doesn't want to go down. But if he thinks he can manage oil where it is now, $85, $100, and get to the midterms, that's not a bad strategy if the Iranians let him use it.
1: All right, John, as always, thank you, John Hanna. We have new testimony in the murder trial of that mother accused of strangling her own three children. She claims it was all brought on by postpartum psychosis, what her psychiatrist said in court. We'll have that next.
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1: Have been a bit of a drag today on the stock market. The NASDAQ down 0.6%. It's a live look with a half an hour to go. We'll have closing numbers at the top of the hour. But right now, let's move to this Lindsey Clancy murder trial in Massachusetts. Today, healthcare professionals testifying about mental health treatments for the mother accused of murdering her three children. Our senior national correspondent, Brian Enten, is covering it live in the newsroom with the update for us today. So what happened today, Brian?
0: Yeah, it's been gut-wrenching, Connell. Right now, there's actually a live picture. You can see one of the nurse practitioners from the psychiatric unit who was treating Lindsay Clancy has been on the stand. It's really watching this. It's just this moral dilemma, you know. She's admitted to killing her three young children. She's on trial for murder. But her attorney says that she was in this postpartum psychosis.

0: 30 count, right?
1: Correct.
0: And that was on December 19th. 3 days later, on December 21st, you prescribed additional quetiapine, 100 milligrams, 14 count, right?
1: Correct.
0: And then 1 day later, you prescribed more quetiapine, 25 milligrams, a 14 count, right?
1: Correct.
2: So the defense questioning her there, Connell, really trying to make the point really throughout the whole day that she was, that Lindsay was on all of these different medicines. She had different doctors prescribing different medicines. They were upping doses. They were lowering doses. No one was really keeping an eye on her. And he made the point several times, which I found to be kind of disturbing, that despite all of these issues she was having and these thoughts, all of these were telemedicine visits. She never visited her psychiatrist in person. She had 14 telehealth visits, nothing in person, Connell.
3: That is weird. All right, Brian, we'll talk more about this trial a little later on in the show. What about Luigi Mangione, meantime, the accused killer of the United Healthcare CEO? He was back in court today, and this is ahead of next month's state trial here in New York. The judge ruling that the jury will be anonymous, which is a practice becoming more and more common in the state of New York. Also ruling media access to the trial will be expanded to an overflow room, something the prosecution was against. Judge says the concerns about the possibility, you know, a spectator comes into the overflow room and secretly records the proceedings. A big part of this, we've seen many of Luigi's supporters showing up for these hearings, something the prosecution had likely hoped to minimize. So that's the Luigi Mangione story. Now, as we've been talking about, it's primary day. Will it be another big night tonight for progressives? We're digging in. We're getting in the numbers. Our friends from DDHQ are all over it. That's coming up as News Nation Live continues. We'll be right back.
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7: All right, let's dig into a little political data right now. You got primary voting underway across the six states, and the big storyline seems to be, once again, in the Midwest, where the far left is facing this latest big test. And our data nerd, Jeffrey Skelly, he likes being called that. He's the chief elections analyst with our partners at Decision Desk HQ. It's the ultimate compliment, I know, for someone like you, Jeffrey. The Telestrator has, like, the map of just the elections. And, you know, obviously, like I said, the governor's races here, Minnesota, Wisconsin, are going to be closely watched. But this storyline about progressives, what I want to know from you, like, you looking at, you know, you provide a coverage every night that one of these progressives has a good night. What stood out? Like, are all created equally? Everybody talking about Wisconsin, whether Francesca Hahn gets added to the list. But remember, when we were in Michigan, we thought this race would be a bigger win for Abdul El-Sayed than it was. Ended up being very, very close with Haley Stevens, even though he still won. So what have we learned in this primary season that we might look for tonight?
8: Well, I think the Wisconsin and Michigan comparison is one that is hard to avoid. Just wondering, you know, another open primary state where you know, there's no party registration. So just like in Michigan, anyone can choose to vote in the party primary for that party. So you had extremely high turnout in Michigan, which actually ended up auguring a very close result as it played out. So you could have that again in Wisconsin. And I think David Crowley, the Milwaukee County executive, who is sort of the other major candidate at this point in the race against Francesca Hahn, the leading candidate in the Wisconsin gubernatorial Democratic primary, he's hoping that's what happens. I think the key difference, though, and something that looms large is just Haley Stevens, who was the more moderate option in the Democratic primary in Michigan's Senate race, she had millions and millions, what, 60-some-odd million dollars behind her campaign in terms of ad spending. Crowley doesn't have that. In fact, Hong might actually have slightly more outside help, all told, in part because some Republican groups, including the Republican Governors Association affiliated group there, has been running ads to try to help her.
7: Right. They think she'd be easier to beat. We were talking about that earlier, how, like, Scott Walker, who used to be the governor, said, well, be careful. Then what if she wins in the general? But do you expect the Republicans to play a role in the Democratic primary tonight?
8: Well, I do think that at the end of the day, what the situation in Michigan was a little different, actually, from the situation in Wisconsin, where you did have some contested Republican primaries statewide in Michigan and in congressional districts where in Wisconsin, Tom Tiffany, he does have an opponent, but it's very minor in the gubernatorial race. And so there's not a lot driving turnout at the top of the ticket in Michigan or in Wisconsin. But at the same time, you know, there's not really that much crossover voting. So I'm not sure you're going to get, you know, you're not going to see like a huge surge in Republican voters participating in a Democratic primary.
7: Okay, fair enough. Let's spend a minute on South Carolina. I have those candidates in the Senate, the special election in the primary for the late Lindsey Graham's seat. Of course, his sister, Darlene Graham, has been appointed, is in the seat for now. You mentioned spending in the other race. You know, Ralph Norman's at almost $1 million, Russell Fry at $1.5 million, Darlene Graham, $350,000. What are you looking for in South Carolina?
8: Well, Darlene Graham is an unusual appointed incumbent in terms of seeking a full term.

0: term in her own right, in the sense that, you know, she's barely been in office for any time, obviously, because of the timeline of all this. South Carolina is unusual in having a special primary to replace a candidate on the ballot, for one thing. And so the fact that she had decided to run, obviously she was responding to President Trump's request. But because she has sort of she has a weird combination of some name recognition, obviously, Darlene Graham, her yeah. brother was Lindsey Graham. But she's not that well known, I guess, at the end of the day in political circles in South Carolina. And it does seem like with this crowded field, she's very likely going to go to a runoff. And so she seems likelier than not to make it to the runoff. But then it's just a question of could a Ralph Norman or Russell Fry actually beat her head to head in a runoff? And I think that's a distinct possibility.
1: Interesting. I'm out of time. So just a real quick on this, Jeffrey, if you can. Just go back to the Telestrator. Big picture, you guys have it at 65% on House control to the Democrats and 56% GOP control of the Senate with J.D. Vance as the deciding vote. So has anything been changing on either of those in recent weeks?
0: Well, the generic ballot has been improving a bit for Democrats, which means that and basically their lead on that metric has been growing, which has helped their numbers a bit in the House and in the Senate, because it's an overall sort of metric measuring the overall electoral environment, like how Democratic leaning or not as Democratic leaning is it. And I think there's no coincidence that this has sort of happened while the Iran conflict has sort of gotten hot again, because we've seen gas prices pop up again. Yes. I don't think it's a coincidence that lead has kind of increased again after ebbing a bit in the last month or so.
1: Right. That's why I wanted to ask you. No, that makes sense. All right. Jeffrey Skelly, as always, thank you, sir. We'll look for your coverage on DDHQ tonight. There'll be special coverage of the primary results here on News Nation tonight, starting at 6 p.m. Eastern. You also get live results that are powered by DDHQ at NewsNationNow.com. Daily takes just ahead. Geraldo will have some thoughts on these primaries. Also like to know what he thinks of the news coming in on Mayor Mamdani's second home tax here in New York City. So all that more with Geraldo Rivera. They used to say if it bleeds, it leads. So it still may seem like we're hearing a lot about violent crimes being committed across the country. But recent numbers show a surprising new trend across many of our largest cities. Crime on the decline. There are a few cities, however, bucking that trend. So we'll go by the numbers.
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1: We had the surge during the pandemic in the crime rate, right? But the new numbers that are coming out now show that violent crime is actually on a historic decline across the United States. Axios reporting on this recent national survey, you see here, it finds the decline now spans across two presidencies, beginning under President Biden, after that pandemic era spike, then dropping even further under President Trump. So we're going by the numbers on this today. And if you look at it, the first number that we're going to put up on the screen on it is 66. All right. That's the number of large cities surveyed by the Major Cities Chiefs Association. This is an organization of police executives. They represent the biggest cities across the United States and Canada. And in the first 6 months of the year, they found that the drops in violent crime are happening in many of those cities compared to the same period last year. There are four different categories that they look at, and you break it down in homicides, robberies, rapes, and aggravated assaults, with the collective drop in crimes down by 8+% across all of the cities surveyed. So as I say on the categories here, if we start to look at that and begin with the homicide, 17.2% decline in homicides alone, the biggest decline of all the categories across nearly 70 cities. Robberies, the drop there, 16.6%. Rapes have been down 6.2%. Aggravated assaults also declining nearly 6%, a 5.7% decline. And if you just on the homicides alone drill down a little bit city by city, you see that some of the cities slashed their numbers by, you know, half or more. Like here's Washington, D.C., 43.9% drop in homicides for the first half of this year compared to the same period last year. Memphis, again, 43.7% drop in homicides. Now, you probably remember those two cities, D.C. and Memphis, two of the cities where the presidents deployed the National Guard to help fight crime. However, experts will tell you that the Guard, that's not the only reason for the drop. Like you look in places where they didn't have it, like Newark, New Jersey, staggering drop, 64.7% decline in its homicide rate from this year to last. No National Guard presence there to speak about. So, you know, put it all together, there are some cities that we want to point out that are bucking the trend like this. Not every major city has good news. Look at this 85% plus jump in homicides that Honolulu saw in the first half of this year compared to the same time last year, while over 81% is the jump in the homicide rate that San Diego reported for the first half of this year. So overall down, some cities, however, bucking the trend. Those are new numbers. Anthropic, looking to enter the public market, but some investors now have new concerns about the blockbuster IPO.
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1: Huge AI company. Well, it is now racing towards becoming a public company, meaning that soon you would have a chance to buy or sell its stock. Here's the thing, though. We're seeing more and more reports of investor concern about the highly anticipated IPO. So what's going on? Let's ask Doug Flynn. Flynzito Capital Management joins us right now. So the thing, you know, and there's a Wall Street Journal article about this, is that Anthropic is trying to shore up the investor confidence because all this Chinese competition, the deep seeks of the world, seem to have people a little bit rattled about, I guess, valuation and what the publicly traded Anthropic will look like.
27: Yeah, I mean, look, there's no question this company has great growth and potential, and their Claude AI is a great revenue driver. But Chinese competition is certainly there. You have the data center costs. You have energy cost issues. And at the back of all this is just whether or not this is all going to be worth it. Is it going to translate into long-term profits? And so what's happened is it's sort of shifted from the overall, is AI going to work, to is AI going to pay off? And that's basically what this is. It's a little bit more of a deeper analysis on the pricing and whether or not the IPO price that's going to come out is really reflective of the true value or not. And that's where the questions are really coming in.
1: Well, it's interesting, that larger concept about whether all the bets on AI are going to work. You talk about it through the lens of NVIDIA for a moment, because Jensen Huang, the NVIDIA CEO, you know, he's being, I guess, endorsed by Wall Street in a big, big way. Like, you know, the big money managers, the BlackRocks of the world, they're spending a lot of money on all of this. They're behind all of this. And, you know, that raises that same question about now what, right? You got to come through.
27: Yeah, Wall Street's funny. When you bring them in, look, it does a couple things. One of the things it does is it spreads the risk now away from just the tech companies and their spending and raising, but over to Wall Street. And what Wall Street will notoriously do is they will take this and they will whack it up into tranches, they like to say, and pieces, and they'll sell it all out to a bunch of individual investors. So, of course, that spreads out the opportunity, but it spreads out the risk, and therefore what happens is if it doesn't work out, now it's not just ice.

0: related to the tech area, but across all of the Wall Street firms and therefore individual investors. And I think that could be a blessing and a curse, so to speak. So they're trying to raise $500 billion and doing it in this way. And of course, Wall Street, if it has a new product that it can do this with and sell it to investors, it's going to do it. So there's some pros and cons to this, of course. But that's the play here, is not just keeping it within the tech world, but spreading it out into Wall Street and then Main Street, really.
1: But as you sit here now, all things AI, you're more bull or bear or skeptic or optimist? Or
0: I think the productivity gains are just astronomical, and I think we just really have gotten started there. I think, like anything else, there's this shifting that's going to go on, and I think the opportunities are really there. I don't think they're just, you know, endless and that they're all going to win for sure, and that's why you have to be discerning in what you do. And there are some issues on whether or not the revenue is going to work, so you have to be careful on what you pay. You could take SpaceX as an IPO or any IPO. Just because it's a great company doesn't mean it's going to come out at a great IPO price and or that it's going to have a great return after the IPO. They're two separate things. So there is a lot of opportunity. And so therefore with that comes some risk for sure.
1: We have like 90 seconds before the bell rings. Perfect. I wanted to talk to you again about the K-shaped economy, but in a different way, because you and I can talk about this all the time for probably years. The closing of the K is a different conversation. Although the K-shaped economy basically is the rich getting richer and the poor having a tough time keeping up. And it looks like a letter K when you look at things like spending. But if you look at total card spending across all income groups, and you see this at this chart on the left side, everybody's spending more now. And after-tax wages and salary growth by household, the top 5% are in green, and those numbers coming down a little bit, coming into the pack. So, like Scott Bessent, the Treasury Secretary, was asked about it. He basically said the other day, or he made this proclamation on TV, this K-shaped thing's over. Is he right, or... No.
0: Well, I think the trend is definitely moving away from the K, so that's probably a true statement to a certain thing. I don't know that it's over, but we've definitely have the continuance of the consumer. We all know that's about two-thirds of the overall economy, and they've maintained an unbelievable amount of that spending continuance. It has shown up on some of the credit cards. Originally, it was focused on sort of the higher end, as sort of the lower end struggled a little bit, but some of that the higher end has come down a little bit, so some of this merging has to do with the lower end is definitely coming up a little bit better than expected, and the upper end is coming down. So it's kind of coming together, if you will. That's not a bad thing. We want things to be spread out and not just concentrated on the top, whether it's income or spending or anything. So
1: let's
0: I think it's a good sign.
1: If it continues, right? Because we spent so much time the other way. So let's see if it really is reversing that trend. Thank you, Doug. Doug Flynn there, closing bell on Wall Street ringing in the background, and the markets are to the downside. All right, we're going to settle in with declines today. A lot of this was tech-related, so the NASDAQ, percentage-wise, is the biggest decline, down 0.6%. Almost time for Geraldo. Coming up in just a couple of minutes. First, our top stories.
2: We need a united party. We are ready to unite not just the party, but working-class people all across the state to defeat Tom Tiffany in November.
3: So that's unusual, and I don't recall that ever happening, using a decoy with innocence aboard. It may have happened in the past, but it's unusual.
4: And when you get construction jobs, building factories, you get manufacturing jobs, and we're starting to see that.
1: It is News Nation live from New York. Good to be with you. I'm Connell McShane as we run down the stories we're tracking for you this hour. Prosecutors think they have an answer to who shot you. Tupac's alleged killer's on trial. Is a confession in a book enough to convict? We'll talk about that trial. Meantime, was a catering truck the linchpin of a Secret Service plan to save the President of the United States? A new report pulling back the curtain on a covert operation. It's getting a lot of attention. But we begin the hour on the politics of the day and questions if what plays in a primary will fall flat in November. Biggest test for the Democrats today and the potency of the progressive politics will come in the state of Wisconsin. Someone by the name of Francesca Hung, News Nation national correspondent Mills Hayes, is covering that gubernatorial race. She's live in Madison, Wisconsin. So are we hearing from the candidate, Mills? Are we hearing from the voters on the ground today? What's the latest?
5: We certainly are, Connell. And, you know, we have seen this race really kind of shake up the Democratic Party, because we do have the front runner in this race, state lawmaker, Democratic Socialist Francesca Hong, running against the moderate candidate, Milwaukee County Executive David Crowley. Crowley has been endorsed by the current Democratic

0: Governor Tony Evers, and Evers even said that he doesn't think that Hong could win in the November election against Republican Tom Tiffany. Crowley, for his part, has said that any accusations that he's the establishment candidate in this race, he calls that a slur. Now, Hong was here earlier today in Madison to cast her ballot. She's running on more left-wing ideas like taxing the rich more, on abolishing ICE and having a state version of Medicare for all. I asked her if her policies were the future of the Democratic Party.
1: I think our policies are ones that are the solutions to deliver for working class people, permanent affordability, so we don't come back to moments like these. I think the Democratic Party, we are a big tent party, and there's always room for better policies and always room for more people.
0: And we have been speaking with voters here today. Some tell us that they understand the reluctance of Democratic voters not to vote for Hong because she is an out-of-the-norm candidate. She is not really within the status quo. But some tell us that they like that about her and think that she'll shake things up.
2: I think that everything has gone awry with the Trump presidency for the second time. Oh, my goodness, you know. But, you know, I voted for Hong.
3: I'm Team Hong, but it was difficult between those two.
4: I voted for Kelda Royce. I'm not going to have any issues voting for Hong in the general. I think she'll be a much better candidate than Tiffany, and I think a lot of concerns about her electability are incorrect.
0: And Connell, as for the money in this race, Crowley has spent around $4 million on advertising. And Hong, she spent around $450,000. She has not run one single TV ad, relying on social media and other media reports to kind of get her message out there, Connell.
5: Yeah, like this one. We're talking about her. It's an interesting story. The Mills Hayes, Madison, Wisconsin. Geraldo joins us for the Daily Take right now. It's interesting to hear from the voters.
6: Hello.
5: How are you, Geraldo? That guy Jimmy, by the way, looks like he's been through it out there in Madison that Mills just talked to. That being said,
6: I thought he was a Targaryen, yeah, you know, from the Dragon Show.
5: I know. I was going to ask if it was an old friend of yours, but that's probably better. What are you? So tonight, we were talking about it yesterday.
6: Probably an old friend of mine too.
5: Yeah, probably. Well, you surprised me a little.
6: People,
5: you
6: I
5: were kind
6: with,
5: of.
6: Yeah. I hang out with you.
5: That's a commentary on me. I was a little surprised that you were so positive on some of the far left candidates that have been doing well, you know, when we talked yesterday. We come back to it today. It's still interesting to me how all this is going to play out. Be like, AOC's not touching this race. Bernie Sanders not touching this race with Francesca Hong. But anyway, how do you see it?
6: Well, maybe they're not messing around because it's a governor's race and it doesn't affect the balance of power in Congress. But I think it's kind of, you know, I'm all, as I said yesterday, and I really believe that this will be the evolving story as we go through these primaries and then get to the midterm election. Is this surge on the left legit? Are these ideas viable in any way? Is this the future, this energy, the No Kings energy on the progressive side of the political spectrum? Is this the reality, or are these just, you know, uniquely attractive candidates, one-shot candidates, like Francesca Hong? Can you really vote for someone who says that Thanksgiving is a colonizer's holiday? You know, that's kind of weird. You know, it may be that she was going for an effect. You know, maybe that's her argument, that she would just wanted to stir things up, and that now she's, you know, she's withdrawn to her real policies on gun rights and immigration and public housing and so on and so forth. They're very attractive. They're young. They're exuberant in many ways. They've certainly stirred up a boring political cycle and made it much more exciting. The question is whether or not it's viable. The question, it's really between the Carville notion of the Democrats killing themselves with Woke One or the Geraldo version, which says, hey, wait a second, this energy might ignite these kids and get the under 30s off their butts and out there in the streets and voting. I don't know. I'd like to see the turnout. What's the turnout today? I don't know. but it looked like it was busy enough.
5: Yeah, I don't know yet. I mean, I think a lot of this started, and all these candidates, it seems to me, are not created equally, but, you know, Mayor Mamdani here in New York got a lot of this started for the Democratic Socialists. I want to talk about two things related to him today that are in the news. First, this second home tax. I hope you don't have a Manhattan apartment that you use as a second home that he's going to go after, Geraldo. But that, he lost in court for the time being. Like, a judge put a pause on it, but they're appealing it, the city. So this is going forward while the appeal process continues. But what do you make of that? The idea, you know, some say it's too personal against the rich. Other people say this is the best thing that would ever happen. But going after these second homes with the taxes in New York.
6: I think it's a question of fairness. If you have a second home, and I don't have one, and one of the reasons I don't have one, Erica and I don't have one, is because of taxes. You know, it's not, you can't just live in New York and use the cops, use the firemen, use the public transportation, use the sanitation, and not pay any tax for it. It's not fair to New Yorkers that people come sneaking in, and some of these homes are quite lavish, and they are clearly seasonally, used second residences or primary residences at some time of the year and secondary residences at other times of the year. If you go to New York and when you go to a hotel in New York, for example, there's a tax that the hotel puts on your bill for exactly what I'm talking about, the city services that are provided to you for your being there. You just can't go and enjoy everything and let the other people, the suckers who put their names on the
5: But you don't think
6: deeds,
5: it's going to drive rich people out of New York or any of that?
6: I've been hearing that since I was a kid, that they're going to rich people have left. You know, they have gone in droves to Florida and the Carolinas and Texas. You've seen a huge outward migration, and I think it is very concerning because running New York is an expensive proposition, and you can't keep taxing people, the middle-income people who have no choice but to stick it out there. So I think you've got to find a real balance. Now, Mamdani seems to me, I did not think this before the New York mayor's election.
5: Yeah.
6: But it does seem to me, having watched him in action, even his exchanges with President Trump, he seems to really get it. He seems to be a great compromiser. Maybe that smile is seducing us, and his ease and charisma is making us lower our guard against the guy. When I was growing up, he probably would have been the subject of all these scurrilous, racist kind of things about him. Now in New York, there are places in Queens, as you know, Connell, where there's 144 languages spoken in the borough of Queens. It's a wild, give you an idea of what New York's really about. But I think that this whole notion of taxing those who can pay and who are not paying, I think there's justice there. And I think ultimately, and even the Staten Island case that stopped some of these things going on here, I think that ultimately will be ruled on whether or not it is just and equitable, what is essential fairness. What would your mom say? I think your mom is probably as much an expert as anybody.
5: Probably anybody is. Yeah, I heard 68 languages. I walked the dog this morning. I counted, which was a new record. Listen, the other thing I want to talk to you about, Mamdani, is exactly what you're getting at. You know, you're right. There's certainly a political talent there. The president that seems to have acknowledged as much, with Mamdani, whether you agree or disagree with his policies. It's kind of interesting now what's happening. And I want to play a clip. He did an interview with Channel 11, our News Nation station here in New York, on this TPS, the temporary protected status, that apparently has the president upset with one of his cabinet members. And here's what Mamdani said first about TPS to Channel 11, and then I'll tell you about the cabinet member. Here he is.
7: I made the case to the president about the importance of TPS, not just to myself, to the city, but also, frankly, to our economy. Because when we're talking about Haitian and Syrian New Yorkers, we're also talking about industries like hospitality, construction, healthcare, places that New Yorkers rely on and our city's economy relies on. And, you know, I made that case to the president.
5: So here's the new development, Geraldo. Our Allie Bradley, who covers the border for us, immigration, she says a source familiar with the situation confirms the reporting that President Trump now is upset with Mark Wayne Mullen, who's his the Secretary of Department of Homeland Security over recent comments that he's made to Democratic governors, like blue state leaders, regarding employment visas and labor shortages. And he's also frustrated over the pausing of the traffic stops, which was then quickly reversed. It's kind of interesting to see how all this has developed. Mamdani, more of a minor role, but apparently Trump's not happy with Mullen.
6: You know, I think that Mullen is such a relief. You know, so much more appropriate a leader, you know, than previously. I think that he's fair. He's tough. He's done a lot. But like this temporary protective status in Haiti in 2010, I was there. I covered the earthquake there, 2010. Earthquake.
5: Yeah,
6: it devastated Haiti. Haiti became a garbage dump, fought over by vicious savages. Who preyed on the weak, and to expel a Haitian, particularly any Haitian who has had any success in America, to force them back to go to Haiti, you might as well send them to hell. You might as well, because what you're doing is you're killing them. And Mark Wayne Mullen gets it; he understands it. And this is one of my great disappointments with President Trump. I think that he's done a brilliant job on the border. He says he's stopped crossing the southern border, but he's so mean-spirited when it comes to the people here, people, vulnerable people seeking the American dream, who've made a success of themselves, and since 2010 the Haitian people are enormously enterprising. You give a Haitian guy a bottle of water, he'll sell it on the corner and come back, and they'll have two bottles of water. He'll build a business.
5: But I hear people say the T in TPS is for temporary. I say that all the time when these stories come up. But your point is, but it's still going on. The problems in the country are still going on. Right. So how is it?
6: I could easily make the case.
5: Right. And you just did.
6: Easily make the case.
5: Yeah. So, by the way, we're going to have more on this story. The Channel 11 reporter who interviewed the mayor later on in the hour. So we'll get into Mullen and all of that at that time as well. All right. One more for Geraldo. I don't know what you're going to say about this, but it's interesting. There's a new pilot program University of Michigan has where they're not giving grades out in the first semester freshman year. So like when a kid comes in, 18-year-old freshman in Michigan, you don't get any grades. And they say it's to, as you see here, the Wall Street Journal story, quote unquote, curb the mental health crisis. In other words, adjusting to college is really, really hard, so you shouldn't have to worry about the grades. You think?
6: Well, as the father of five, all of whom are college educated, and that's one of the reasons I'm still working, I think that I don't know what University of Michigan is thinking about. I really don't. If you want to improve the mental health of the kids, don't let them have cell phones all day long. That's where they're doom scrolling instead of studying, and they're doom scrolling and looking at people, you know, in bikinis or muscle men or whatever
5: it is.
6: New York
5: state schools, not colleges, but the elementary schools and the high schools, they get rid of it. And I'm sure other states too. But to me, I agree. That's a great idea to get rid of the phones during the day.
6: I think that not giving out grades pass fail. What about the real achievers? That's who gets screwed. It's the real achievers, the kids who go and work real hard and really are the exemplary in terms of their performance academically, and they get the same pass fail as some schlump who gets a D plus and it scrapes through with a 65 average. I just don't think it's fair. And when you look at MIT, for instance, or Harvard, they go in the other direction. They're not giving out the fake A's anymore. They're being much more judgmental, which they should be when it comes to judging the performance of a student. I think that there's ways to take care of those who are emotionally fragile or who can't compete in that awful atmosphere. There are ways that they can be helped with counselors and therapists and all the rest of that stuff. But to just give up, to me, this is University of Michigan has given up. on their kids. They said you're babies now until you're a sophomore.
5: I hear you. I got to run and talk about this plane story with the president. By the way, you've been on Air Force One. What if he took off on the coffee cart or on the food truck and left you on the plane?
6: Nightmare, man.
5: Wasn't that a crazy story?
6: I wouldn't joke about this. This is a real nightmare.
5: The threat against him is Air Force One. Right. The threat was a real threat. They must have obviously thought.
6: God forbid one of these knuckleheads succeeds in one of these assassination attempts. How many times can a guy be the subject of an assassination attempt before you think you better have the best damn security that you possibly can? And having that big old airplane sitting on

0: on the runway there, and who knows who walking here and there. You know, who knows what went into the tire, who went into the coffee bag, who went into, you know, a million different ways to screw things up. They must have had pretty damn good intelligence to take such a dramatic action. Somebody must have heard something.
1: It was alarming. It is a crazy story, like something out of a movie. Geraldo, thank you, my friend, as always. It reads like a plot tossed on the cutting room floor of the writer's room for maybe like Mission Impossible or something like that. You have the president dodging assassins and doing so with the help of this catering truck in the spot shadow. We're learning today some new details about how the Secret Service snuck the president back home from a global summit, and to Geraldo's point, we're learning more about the threat as well. Did an L.A. gang member, meantime, seal his fate in his own book? Can a published confession convict Tupac Shakur's alleged killer? We also have that. This is News Nation Live. We'll be right back.
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1: On this story now, a hidden exit, a decoy jet, and an airport catering truck. It does indeed sound like a spy thriller of some sort, but instead, it's what sources say happened just last month when the Secret Service executed an operation to help the president dodge an Iranian plot to try to kill him. Our White House correspondent Kelly Meyer has more reporting now from the North Lawn at the White House. So, what are we learning? What are you hearing about this today?
2: Well, President Trump just taking off for Ohio moments ago, and the Pool reporter traveling with him referencing the secret trip by adding to his note today that no catering truck was spotted. So noting that incredible wild reporting from the Washington Post last night and a reference to that secret escape by President Trump in July after the NATO summit in Turkey. President Trump boarded what you see there, the old Air Force One, in view of the cameras. But according to this wild report from the Washington Post, he was secretly shuttled, you see there, to a smaller plane via an airport catering truck. The White House really isn't denying the use of a third jet. The White House telling me last night when this broke, quote, "As the president has said recently, there are many enemies of America who have their sights on him, and we use every tool at our disposal to address those threats." There is the question today why they let the old Air Force One still fly under this threat from Iran. Secretary of State Marco Rubio was asked today if they put Americans at risk with this, and he did not answer that question, Connell.
1: All right. I've heard the word, Kelly, unprecedented thrown around a lot in the discussion surrounding this story. Now, it's not the first time that we've certainly seen like a secret maneuver of some sort used by the Secret Service for a president to avoid danger of some kind. Like, there's examples of that.
2: Yeah. That's right. In the Washington Post reporting today, some new details that a reporter is sharing about then-President Bill Clinton using a similar plane maneuver back in 2000 when Clinton deplaned in Pakistan. The ruse was revealed. A decoy jet with the markings of Air Force One touched down, and a Secret Service agent resembling the president came out. Meanwhile, an unmarked plane landed, and the real president came out. The difference here was the White House briefed that reporter, Susan Page, who was also the White House Correspondents Association president. This White House didn't, and there were staff and reporters on board that had no idea that the president was not on the plane, Connell.
1: All right, Kelly. Kelly Meyer's at the White House. We're joined now by Timothy Rebollet, who's a former Secret Service special agent, worked for under both Presidents Bush and Obama. Is there anything, you know, like someone like me is going to look at this and think one thing, but someone with your experience, I'm sure Timothy's going to think something else. So is there any part of this, from what you've learned, that stands out to you as maybe being unprecedented?
3: No, absolutely not. You know, as Mark Twain says, you know, history doesn't repeat itself, but it sure does rhyme. I mean, I could go over the course of my 2-decade career where you guys just aren't aware of it, but there's certain things that the Secret Service did to protect the president, hence the name Secret in the title of the Secret Service.
1: The idea of no reporters, anybody in the traveling pool, for example, or any reporter knowing where the president was for a number of hours, that part's happened before? Because like Kelly said, the Clinton example, apparently Susan Page, who was the president of the White House Correspondents' Dinner, was told off the record.
3: Yeah, similar but different. But, you know, let's remember when President Bush visited Iraq for the first time back in the early 2000s. You know, reporters were on the plane. He was escorted from the White House secretly to get to Andrews, but then the reporters were told, you know, they weren't told where they were going, turned their phones off. So similar, but not exactly the same circumstance.
1: But they were with him then, and knew, and you know, at least they knew he was on the plane. Like they were all on the plane together. There was no deception there. So if something happened, they would have known where the president was, right? Is that fair, or am I just getting too detailed on this?
3: No, that's correct.
1: Okay. The other part is like whether, as the Secret Service tries to avoid, I would think you try to avoid, but what about avoiding putting, you know, whether it's reporters or White House staff or other people that might have been on this quote-unquote decoy plane in some sort of danger?
3: Well, let's remember, you know, as a Secret Service agent, we take an oath on the Constitution to protect the President of the United States and the Vice President. And I hate to say it, but anybody else traveling with us just happens to be in the protected bubble, you know, of the leader of the free world. But let's say, you know, if I were to do a stadium, a 50,000 person stadium anywhere in the U.S., yes, my main objective is to make sure the president's safe, but also the 50,000 fans. But when push comes to shove and you have to act on intelligence in an immediate fashion, my main priority is the President of the United States.
1: That brings up another question. Because of how much action was taken here, as reported first by the Washington Post, what does it tell you about the threat and how seriously they were taking it?
3: Again, not being read in, but yeah. to make that sort of move and to do what they did, and I applaud them. I mean, I watched the video just like you did, and it's a pretty good move that they made. It must have been relatively credible or imminent to make such a move.
1: It's interesting you say it's a pretty good move that they made. Were there other options you thought would have been considered? I mean, in similar circumstances, or did this make the most sense? Something like this, like, you know, everybody's making a big deal, the catering truck coming up on the back end. But what were the options that they had to deal with, you think?
3: Well, you know, the other moves are, you know, there's always, as you know, we travel on C-17s and C-5s. It's not unprecedented. It's never been the president, but I know we've taken trips from overseas back with Vice President Cheney, First Lady Clinton, you know, and we put them on a C-17. But let's remember, if you want to get to the bottom of this and find out if this actually did happen or didn't, yeah. The call sign, whatever aircraft that the President of the United States is on, is Air Force One. So, you know,
1: but it wasn't,
3: if they
1: here, was it?
3: Logs, you could look at whether or not that aircraft that they say he was taken on was Air Force One at the moment.
1: I believe, according to the Post reporting that I saw, the call sign Air Force One was used for the decoy plane.
3: Okay, well,
1: that would be that would be out of the ordinary, right?
3: I'm not... That would be correct.
1: Right, because Air Force One literally means, as you know, I think most people know this, but it doesn't mean the plane, or it just means the president could be on any plane, and they use that as a call sign. So using that part as a decoy would be out of the ordinary. I'm also curious about the fact that there were three planes that, you know, to the naked eye all look like what we would consider Air Force One. In other words, the United States of America on the side of it. They didn't use like an unmarked plane or anything like that. So wouldn't there still be some threat against, you know, all three? If the Iranians knew, for example, that there were three planes like that in the tarmac, they could, you know, in theory, have taken a shot at any one of the three, or no?
3: Yeah, that's correct. But also, you know, think about when Marine One and the Sikorskys fly in D.C. There's three of them, right?
1: Right.
3: And you never know which one the president is on. And just like in motorcades, we sometimes do what we call the shell game. So it keeps the adversary guessing. They only have to be right once. We have to be right 100% of the time. So, again, kudos to the Secret Service for pulling that off. And, you know, they had those three blue and gold and white aircraft that could have thrown the enemy off.
1: All right, Timothy Rebillet, former Secret Service agent himself. Thank you, sir. We appreciate it. We'll have more on this story later. We'll also in a moment get an update on the terror in Colombia. Man, this earthquake, it's putting thousands in peril.
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6: Now from Colombia, the clock's ticking to find any survivors with this earthquake that are still buried in the rubble. It was a powerful quake, as we talked about, western part of the country. At this point, at least 181 people are confirmed dead. That, according to Colombia's president, and nearly 2,600 are injured. Plus, you have over 3,000 people reported as still missing and feared to be lost in all this debris you see. 7.4 magnitude, strongest ever to hit the country. Epicenter rocked the western region, which borders right along the Pacific Ocean, as you can see on the map here. You got 1,600 buildings or thereabouts that have been reported damaged or destroyed, and that creates dangerous conditions for the crews searching for survivors. It's one of the first tests this quake is for the country's new president, just inaugurated on Friday. So just inaugurated, and now you get hit with this earthquake. The United States here, so the Department of State, has vowed to support the State Department post with a commitment from the administration of $15.5 million for emergency shelter, food protection, and earthquake assessments there for Colombia. So we'll keep you updated on any updates we get from there. In the meantime, it is the second day of jury selection in the Tupac Shakur murder trial. But can both legal teams find themselves an impartial jury after 30 years of coverage? We'll talk about it next.
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5: So it's a murder trial that's been delayed for 30 years. Will justice follow? Tupac Shakur's alleged killer finally on trial. Dwayne Davis, Keefe D as he's known, former L.A. gang member accused of orchestrating the murder of Tupac Shakur, the rapper and actor gunned down after attending a fight in Las Vegas. So Mike Tyson fight, is fighting Bruce Seldon that night. Keefe D confessed, but not to the police. He did so in a book, and now his lawyers say that's not enough to put him in jail. So in our New York studio, we're joined today by Kim Azario, who's a former editor-in-chief of The Source. Welcome back, Kim. It's good to have you on this story 30 years in the making.
6: Thanks.
5: So where would you start kind of big picture on this? The guy writes a book, says he's involved in it, and then now somebody's job is to try to get him off as a defense lawyer.
6: Right. I think big picture here, when we're looking at what's going on, we really are seeing a lesson. And an example being made out of Keefe D. You have somebody, a former or retired gangster, who has been monetizing this story. And even though this is something that took place 30 years ago, to come out later, and a lot of these guys are doing this, right? They're going online, they're going on YouTube, they're starting their YouTube shows, they're talking, they're speaking about it in print, in books. No, what you say can and will be used against you in a court of law.
5: You know, it's interesting. I know you've written about this world for a long time. You have a book coming out next year. In fact, it's People versus Hip Hop, right?
6: People versus Hip Hop.
5: Jeff Perlman, who I think is a very good writer as well, usually about sports. I've read some of his sports books. I haven't read his book about this, but I was watching. He did an interview on Rich Eisen's show about it, where he was talking about the details. I want to play a clip from that, of what happened, you know, at the Tyson fight that night, and who apparently might have done the shooting, who apparently was not Davis, but someone else. But anyway, here's Perlman.
7: Tupac and Shug, they go to Shug's club. It was called 662. And then they're driving along the strip. And Orlando Anderson, his uncle Keefe D, two other guys, all Compton Crypt affiliated, are just driving around looking for Tupac, thinking they're not going to find him. And they see him leaning out of Suge Knight's BMW, hollering at women. Yo, that's Pac. Where? Right there. And they pull up on him. And Orlando Anderson shoots him, and Suge drives away.
5: All right, so we know who Suge Knight is, and he was driving Tupac. Does your reporting kind of match up with all of that, this guy Orlando Anderson, who may have done the shooting?
6: Yes, well, I mean, this is something that's been reported on in hip-hop, you know, and in mainstream news for 30 years, right? So in addition to what we knew about the investigation back then, we've seen so many other people tell their version of the stories. So this is definitely what we've heard. But I think the main thing that the defense has to worry about here on behalf of Keefe D is that he said certain details in a book. And now they are saying, or at least the defense is arguing, that the book was fiction.
5: Right.
6: That he had a co-writer.
5: Well, I wonder if it'll be tough for them, because like Suge Knight, apparently, and he's in jail right now.
6: Still, right.
5: He didn't want to get involved in this or testify, so.
6: Why would he want to get involved? He's already doing time on a whole other charge. So for him

0: this is stuff. It's not his job. He's not the prosecutor. So why is he going to want to speak on this? This is an investigation that he's not going to help them with when he's currently in prison. So I think what he said was that he didn't want to put another man in prison. That was something, yeah, as Tupac has once said, only God can judge.
1: And then the quote was like, leave me out of it.
0: Right.
1: From Suge Knight. So
0: right.
1: If he is indeed left out of it, what about the trial without him? I mean, one of the things that's interesting, we brought this up briefly earlier, is like, all right, you're right. This has a lot of this has been reported
0: right
1: in the press for years and years, and like almost, you know, 30 years have passed. So now you got to get a jury that's impartial. And
0: how do you do that?
1: That seems tough, right?
0: I think it's very tough. And I think it's also a lesson to people in the media. Watch what you're doing when you're reporting these stories, because a lot of the stories that were being reported weren't being verified or vetted. So one of the arguments that Keefe D's attorneys are making,
1: yeah,
0: is that, you know, there was really, you know, they were making the argument that this is fiction. This book is fiction, and these stories were not verified, right? So a lot of the reports that you saw, whether it be on YouTube or the interviews he was doing, who's to say that that media was being responsible in just not asking the right questions or vetting their sources?
1: Yeah. And I was like, remember OJ wrote the book about, right, oh, if I did it or whatever it was called,
0: right,
1: back then. So that was kind of an interesting thing. So you're writing, as I mentioned, it's interesting to me. I'll end on this, kind of the larger context.
0: Mm-hmm.
1: You're writing this book that's called The People Versus Hip Hop.
0: Yes.
1: So what's the point there in terms of that you're going to try to get across and kind of seeing the whole world and what's been happening in it?
0: It's really deep diving into a lot of these cases in hip hop and how the artists are being made examples, right? When we look at these cases, are they really getting a fair trial when so much of this has been covered a certain way in the media? The first thing that you're told by your attorneys when you get accused of a crime is don't talk.
1: Right.
0: So prosecutors, a lot of times, they put out press releases. And now the media is left not really vetting their stories, not getting other sources, but really just regurgitating in a race to get the stories up.
1: And the argument is they're not, in many cases, getting a fair shake.
0: Right.
1: Interesting. So we'll look for that next year, but thanks for today.
0: Thank you so much,
1: Hey,
0: for having me.
1: Hey, with us. And again, we'll have the latest on the trial as it continues. In the meantime, AOC, Alexandria Ocasio-Cortez, she shares a very personal decision. Talked about it this week, and the internet's still talking about it. Anyway, we'll have more on that coming up. We'll be right back.
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4: Tez made this week about her future is getting a ton of attention. It had nothing to do with her political future as she's running for president or Senate. It's when she said this.
5: I have decided to start the process of freezing my eggs. Yeah. And in this political environment where this administration is denying reproductive care to women across the country, from abortion rights to the ability to carry out a healthy pregnancy, I think it's important for us as leaders to have these conversations and share these processes, especially for working women across the country, and normalize them.
4: The Congresswoman appearing on a network Sunday show for the first time in 2 years this week, talking about giving herself a shot in the green room or family planning, now fueling plenty of speculation about her political plans, presidential or otherwise, and plenty of commentary as well online. Some of the posts have the White House worried that Republicans eager to criticize her choice may be committing a political sin of sorts. And putting the politics of all of this aside, AOC's decision puts her really among a growing number of women who are choosing to freeze their eggs. So we're going by the numbers on this today. And the first number we put up on the screen is 39,000. 39,000 women elect to freeze their eggs. That's for the year 2024. And it's been going up. In fact, it's up a lot over the last decade. Only 6,090 had their eggs frozen in 2014. So you get the increase there because, you know, for one thing, women in many cases want to have families later in life, like after 35. The average age of women with a college degree now has her first child. And that's a shift from years and years ago when most women started their families in their 20s. Now, only 6% of women who freeze their eggs actually have returned to use them within 5 to 7 years. So it's being used as a fail-safe for a lot of women. The process, as AOC was talking about there, is not cheap by any stretch of anyone's imagination. In fact, when you look at it, $15,000 is about how much freezing your eggs cost when you factor in the process itself, the medications, the anesthesia. It's like $1,000 in how much the egg storage would cost each year, $1,000 a year. And, you know, the women who do this, more often than not, they're reaching into their own pockets to pay for. As a matter of fact, only 21% of all large employers actually cover the cost of elective egg freezing. So her conversation starts a larger conversation about something that's been happening more and more often. The mayor of New York City, Zohra Mamdani, talking with our News Nation station here in New York, PIX 11. We're going to talk about what he's saying about this city's tax on second homes, which has come up in the courts, and also trying to get the president to restore temporary protected status for Haitians. More on that in just a moment. We'll be right back.
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21: New York City Mayor Zohra Mamdani spoke in an exclusive interview with our colleagues from the News Nation station here in New York, WPIX, Pix 11, and the senior political correspondent. There's Henry Rossoff. Henry joins us now. So this is interesting. Actually, Geraldo and I talked a little bit about it earlier in the hour, but you asked the mayor about this kind of new friction point between him and the president over the second home tax here in New York City. So let's start with that. What do you tell you?
22: Yeah, so it wasn't a friction point when I spoke to him just a couple of hours ago. We spoke right before President Trump put out that lengthy social media post. But the fact of the matter is there have been a number of New Yorkers here who've expressed a lot of angst about this. And in fact, the mayor suffered a legal defeat just yesterday in a Staten Island courtroom where a judge said the way this has been rolled out has really just been a bit of a debacle. 17,000 letters were sent out to people who were supposedly having these second homes valued at over $5 million that would be subject to a new tax. To help pay for things in New York City. The problem is thousands of those letters went to full-time New Yorkers. And to make matters worse, there was this confusing directory of all New York homes put online while he was rolling this out. So between the legal defeat yesterday where a judge said, you messed this up, and everything that's happened in the last couple of weeks, I spoke with the mayor about if he'd change anything. Take a listen.
0: We disagree with the judge's ruling on this case. However, we continue to be confident in both the importance of this surcharge on secondary homes worth more than $5 million and in our

0: implementation of it. With any new tax, there's always going to be more questions than there are answers, and we want to make sure that New Yorkers have the time to ask any of those questions. That's why we extended the period to September 18th, and we're confident in that.
1: Now, the city is appealing this ruling by a judge yesterday that said they had to stop implementing the tax. That appeal under New York law automatically allows the city to just keep implementing the tax. So the appeals process is going to play out. But this has been a friction point for Mayor Zohran Mamdani for a couple of weeks, and it seems like it's not going away anytime soon.
2: No, it doesn't look like it. And I get why that's a national story. It's getting a lot of attention, going back to the Ken Griffin stuff and now with this. Now, with that said, the other thing that's getting a lot of attention, I think because it's become a friction point for the president and his own cabinet today, is you spoke to the mayor about how the president ending this TPS, temporary protected status for people from Haiti, has become a big issue. So what's Mamdani saying about that?
1: Yeah, well, this is actually something Mayor Zohran Mamdani spoke directly with President Trump about. He had to fire a few dozen city employees because removing temporary protected status essentially means they can't work legally in the country. I asked the mayor about that. Here's what he had to say.
0: We don't want to hurt these New Yorkers' attempts at retaining legal status. There are New Yorkers who have TPS, and they could also potentially have another legal recourse of staying in the city. However, if they overstay on a work authorization for TPS that has expired, that is then held against them in their attempts to stay here. And what we don't want to do is try and make a political point at the expense of these New Yorkers.
1: So that was in response to me saying to the mayor, why didn't you just tell President Trump, I'll see you in court. I'm going to keep these people working here if I believe stripping their temporary protected status is wrong. And the mayor says, I don't want to hurt these people while making a political point, even though I disagree with the president on this immigration policy.
2: Interesting stuff. Good interview, Henry. Thank you. Henry Rossoff of PIX 11 News. Again, the president apparently not thrilled with his Homeland Security Secretary, Mark Wayne Mullen, as we talked about earlier, and how he's dealing with some of these blue state leaders, perhaps including Mayor Mamdani. I'm Cottle McShane. We're live at 5 in New York. We have the news for all Americans.
3: Tonight, the Democratic showdown in Wisconsin. Socialist Francesca Hong.
4: Hong's hot takes are definitely a hot mess, and that's going to mess her up in November if she wins.
5: I don't care what the label is. What I care about most is winning and beating the GOP.
3: And moderate David Crowley in a race to the finish line. What tonight's primary will reveal about Democrats' direction. 84 days till the midterms. Sailing the ice Silk Road. Beijing banking on a bold new route going through the Arctic to bypass conflict swamp choke points in the Middle East. High drama on a Turkish tarmac. President Trump secretly swapped from plane to plane. The Air Force One decoy. And this catering truck, the main character in the cloak and dagger operation. We go inside the top secret emergency escape and the Iranian threat that triggered it all.
6: I'm Kelly Meyer here at the White House as the Trump administration isn't denying the use of a third jet. What threat did the president face coming up?
3: And who gets to tell the president to hide by the Diet Coke stash? We'll ask our friend, the former White House chief of staff, Mick Mulvaney. Bragging rights and a $250,000 prize pool. We're in Ohio for the Patriot Games finale.
7: Xavier Walton here in Geneva, Ohio. President Trump in a matter of hours will be here for the grand finale of the inaugural Patriot Games.
2: And we have another big primary tonight in a Midwest swing state. Another big test for the Democratic Party. This time it is Wisconsin, where Francesca Hung, who is a Democratic socialist, is facing off against David Crowley, who's a more moderate Democrat, who's been endorsed by the sitting governor of the state. Now, unlike, you know, some of the other left-wing candidates that we've been watching, Hung does not have the endorsements of national leaders in the party, the likes of Bernie Sanders or AOC. It might not matter, though, at least tonight, with the polls showing Hung's been surging in the home stretch. News Nation national correspondent Mills Hayes is on the story. She's on the ground today in Madison and joins us now. So I guess a few hours still until the polls close. What's the mood been there today, Mills?
8: That's right, Connor. Well, people who are supporting Francesca Hung are excited. They feel like she will shake up the Democratic Party. But there are people who are still really not sure whether or not she can beat Republican Tom Tiffany come November, including the current Democratic governor, Tony Evers, who has

0: course, the more moderate candidate in this race, Milwaukee County Executive David Crowley. Evers even saying that he doesn't think she could beat Tom Tiffany in November. Now, Crowley has called accusations that he's the establishment candidate in this race a slur. Now, we did speak with Francesca Hong earlier today when she was out casting her ballot here in Madison. She is running on more left-wing policies like abolishing ICE as well as creating a state version of Medicare for All and having a one-year moratorium on data centers. Now, I asked her if her policies were the future of the Democratic Party.
1: I think our policies are ones that are the solutions to deliver for working class people, permanent affordability, so we don't come back to moments like these. I think the Democratic Party, we are a big tent party, and there's always room for better policies and always room for more people.
0: And Hong has faced criticism for some of her past tweets, which called to defund the police as well as canceling Thanksgiving over its colonial history. She now says she would not advocate for those as governor and that she has evolved and learned from those. But we did speak with some of the people who were voting for her today about those past tweets and about Evers choosing not to endorse her.
2: I know that she has some past controversy or things she posted online, but I think that I think we all know that the 2020 era was very crazy and things are changing.
3: I think the Dems like to try to play it safe if they can, try to stay centrist as much as they can for the independent vote. But I think it's important that, you know, we make a strong statement with somebody who's a little bit further to the left.
0: Crowley has spent more money on this race as far as ads goes. He has spent about $4 million. And Hong, she spent around $450,000 and has not run a single TV ad. She's relied on social media and media reports just like this one to get her message out. Connell?
4: Yeah, free media, as they call it in the business. Mills Hayes, Madison, Wisconsin for us. I want to welcome back Andy Levin to the show today. He's a former Democratic congressman from the state of Michigan. Last time he was on, we were talking about Andy's backing of Abdul al-Sayed in that Michigan Senate primary. Now, are we looking at history repeating itself in this Wisconsin governor's race that Mills is talking about, or do you see Francesca Hong and al-Sayed different? I mean, how do you see things?
5: Well, I'm not a big expert on Wisconsin politics, but it seems like it's remarkable, right, that Francesca Hong has spent like 10% as much money and seems to be the front runner. So that's really something. And I think it's not so much about labels and all that. It's because the voters are fed up with kind of incrementalism and, oh, please wait and be realistic. And people say, no, my life stinks right now. I want someone who's going to make big change. And I guess she's the one proposing big changes there, so she's popular.
4: And she's favored to win in this primary. We'll see what happens tonight. So then why, and I'll read this Politico headline, if progressives are on the cusp of another huge win, are their biggest stars staying away? You know, AOC and Bernie. Their lack of involvement or even public encouragement of Hong's campaign, Politico says, could foretell just how immense a task Hong faces. She tries to convince moderate Democrats, independents, even people within her own progressive movement that she's electable in November. What about that electability, Andy?
5: It doesn't make a lot of sense to me, actually, Connell. Like, I think my colleagues who haven't endorsed her are kind of like me. I don't know her. And I don't think she's reaching out to national people. I think she's a Wisconsinite, if that's what they call themselves, running an on-the-ground grassroots campaign with savvy use of social media.
4: Right.
5: And, you know, she's winning. It's kind of silly to say she needs Bernie and AOC to get moderates on her side. That doesn't make any sense, right?
4: Right. No, but so, the fact that they're not on her, and maybe they'll jump on board after the primary, I don't know, but they're not on her side in the primary, does it speak to like her past comments? I mean, when you run a plate or anywhere, but if you said we want to cancel Thanksgiving and this kind of thing, now she can run away from that, or can she? Do those things come back to bite you in general statewide elections?
5: Yeah, I don't think that's why Bernie or Alex are not backing her. I think, first of all, senators and representatives are looking, you could call it selfish, Connell, but we want to take back our chambers. You know, we want the Democrats to win the House and Senate. And so we focus on that. And I just don't think many of us know Ms. Hong. So I don't think there's that much of a story there. As to how much her past comments will hurt her, you know, I think it really, we saw in the Plattner situation in Maine, right?
4: Yeah.
5: That all of his past stuff and things he did when he was younger, it really didn't add up to much until there was a specific allegation of actual sexual assault. And then people were like, oh, well, that's a totally different story. So something that someone tweeted 4 or 6 years ago, I don't think the voters care that much about that. Look at the president of the United States. I mean, he tweets insane things every day and he contradicts himself, you know, from 1 week to the next. And his base doesn't seem to mind.
4: Yes, right.
5: So, you know, I don't think it matters that much.
4: He's not really very popular right now. That could have a lot to do with a lot of things. But you're right. It's his base. So he does well when he endorses even, we'll see if this continues, in primaries. And that does bring up the same question on the other side, the difference between primaries and when you're looking at a broader electorate.
5: Yeah. Yeah, for sure.
4: And but so I mean, you think she's electable, though? Someone like her, NL Sayed.
5: I do. Yeah. I do. I think if she wins this primary, that she will be electable. She's if she runs the kind of campaign she has and has a very strong ground game. Look, we saw tens of millions of dollars spent on television in Michigan to tear down Abdul El-Sayed. Hey, he was outspent, according to some media accounts, 11-1.
4: Yeah.
5: And he prevailed.
4: Yeah, it was so closer than the polls, but he prevailed. Absolutely. It was.
5: I think the closeness had to do with that the immense spending gap, you know, because money really does matter in politics.
4: We were just talking about AOC. Yeah. Can I use her as kind of a way to talk about the wider story here and whether because she, you know, was one of the people who started this with the victory years ago over Joe Crowley here in New York. And now, you know, she has changed her positions on some issues. Our friend Amy Parnes had an interesting piece on her today in The Hill about how she's at a crossroads in politics and life. We talked last hour about how she made this announcement. She's freezing her eggs, and now she might run for Senate. She might run for president. But I know, and you believe this, the energy's on her side of the party. Is it enough to have a real progressive president or presidential nominee as opposed to someone who they would see as a moderate? Is that for real, or would that be a mistake?
5: No, I think it's quite possible. I mean, I think, you know, Connell, people love to jump ahead, but after November 3rd, we're all going to have to take stock of what happened. And if we have people like Will Lawrence in Michigan's 7th district, right, which is the Slotkin district, where Senator Slotkin represented in the House, right? And people will said, oh, only Alyssa Slotkin could win that very tight seat.
4: Right.
5: If this much more progressive young person goes on to win that seat in November, and that happens kind of around the country, I think people are going to take a fresh look at politics and say, look, it's time for our next FDR. It's not time for somebody muddling about in the middle. We need to have that next era like in the 1930s and the 1960s when Democrats took this country forward with real change. And that's what the people are demanding. So we'll see who runs for president and who the party picks. But this election in November will have a lot to do with it.
4: Yeah, we'll see what happens tonight. But you're right. November will tell us more, maybe about 28. And we'll see where it goes. Let's keep the conversation going. Andy Levin with us today. Perfect day, by the way, to sign up for The Hill Insider. Just mentioned Amy's article in The Hill. But you can read all about, you know, AOC or possible run in 28 and everything else from Amy and the rest of the staff there at The Hill. The president's secret plane swap. Yes, it's getting a lot of attention amid an alleged threat that came in from Iran. The airport equipment he used to sneak off Air Force One on the tarmac in Turkey. We've got his former chief of staff coming on, Mick Mulvaney, on that and more. How it all went down, what it all means. So Mick's coming up. Plus, China looking now to bypass the choke points in the Middle East with a new trade route, sailing instead through the Arctic. They're calling it the Ice Silk Road. We'll explain as News Nation Live continues.
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4: Be the story everyone's talking about today, right? For better or worse. President Trump secretly switching planes on the tarmac after that NATO summit over Turkey in response to a threat from Iran. Back to White House correspondent Kelly Meyer, live from the North Lawn. So what are we hearing, if anything, from White House officials about all this?
0: Well, we're now hearing from Capitol Hill on this. Democratic Senator Chuck Schumer firing back this afternoon on that report from The Washington Post. He says, quote, the Senate should be immediately briefed on the Iranian threats against the president, the extraordinary measures taken to get him out of Turkey, any risks posed to U.S. personnel, and any threat to the homeland. Now, moments ago, Border Czar Tom Homan was out here, and I asked him about any potential threats to the homeland as we saw the president switching planes there in secret. He told me, you know, he's just the border czar, he's the immigration guy, but he says we all know what threat Iran poses to the homeland. Now, the White House really isn't denying the use of a third jet. The White House telling me last night when this all broke, they said this, quote, as the president shared with us, as the president has said recently, there are many enemies of America who have their sights on him, and we use every tool at our disposal to address those threats. There is the question today why they let the old Air Force One still fly under this threat from Iran. Secretary of State Marco Rubio was asked today if they put Americans at risk, and he did not answer that question, Connell.
4: All right, Kelly. Kelly Meyer at the White House. Let's bring in News Nation political contributor Mick Mulvaney right now. Of course, served as President Trump's chief of staff at his first term. Anything like this happened back then?
17: No. In fact, I'm looking at my model of the airplane trying to think if we had any of those things. No, but here's what I don't understand what the hubbub is all about, Connell, and maybe I'm just jaded against the media generally. No offense intended to you and your coworkers.
4: Two things can be true at once.
17: Yeah, there you go. The Secret Service's job is to protect the president.
4: Yep.
17: Not you, not me, even as the chief of staff. I have news for you. As between, you know, the president and the president's wife, they're going to protect the president. Not the president's wife. They have one job and they do it. And, you know, if you're a reporter who feels like you put at risk, if you were a staffer who feel like you put at risk, find another job. I mean, that's part of the work. You know it. I think Kelly Meyer, who works at the White House, knows it. We exposed ourselves to a certain level of risk when we took those jobs. So I think the Secret Service did not only the exact right thing here, but the only thing they should have done.
4: We had a former agent on last, special agent on last hour, said exactly that. One question I would ask is this. Like in the year 2000, President Clinton was in Pakistan and they did something similar. I think that time they used an unmarked jet, but they used Air Force One, I guess, as a decoy, and they moved him to another plane. Okay. Now we're finding out from the Washington Post, they told the president of the White House Correspondents Association, who's Susan Page at the time, and they told her off the record. We know now because she spoke to the Washington Post about it. The only reason I bring that up is because, as you know, there's been this tradition over the years that someone in the traveling press pool is there to document where the president is, what the president is doing at all times. And in this case, apparently nobody knew. And is that not a problem or an issue?
17: Look, the custom is that there's always the press near the president in case something happens. And I get that. And there's a value to that. It took me a while to struggle, you know, as chief of staff, why that was. But I came to peace with him. Like, OK, that's fine. But that's not the priority. If there are going to be circumstances where the president is put at risk by doing that, then you don't do that anymore. I mean, that again, I'm not saying these folks are expendable, but the job of the Secret Service is to protect one person and one person only. And those accommodations, those protocols, those customs, whatever you want to call them, go out the window. I think the big story here, and the one that I can't believe no one is picking up on, is that apparently the Iranians had the ability to present such a threat that Air Force One, and this was the old plane with all the security measures in it, not the new Qatari one, right? The old plane, that plane wasn't safe for the president to take. That is stunning to me. I'm just becoming aware of it.
4: Because of the missile defense capabilities.
17: Exactly. What kind of threat could the Iranians make that would make Air Force One insufficient to protect the president? This is the plane that George W. Bush was on, you know, most of 9/11. It's the safest place the president is supposed to be at any time in the whole world. So that's what I want to know is, oh, my goodness, what's the threat? Look, I don't agree with Chuck Schumer very often, most of the times because I think he's wrong. But on this particular circumstance, I don't think he's out of bounds.
4: Well, that he wants a briefing?
17: Yeah, exactly.
4: So they moved him to a smaller plane, the C-32, I guess it's called. That's where the vice president normally uses the 757, right? So they moved him to the smaller plane. But that what you're bringing up, if the old school Air Force One with all its supposed missile defense capabilities was not a safe place, I mean, it's all the more reason he should never have been flying on that Qatari jet, should he?
17: I've said that from the very beginning. I'm not sure who made the decision. My guess it was him. Or it was he that they went to him and said, look, Mr. President, there's certain risks. And the president is ultimately the decision maker. He could say, I recognize the risks. We'll take the Qatari jet. But my point is that at some point then, after that, someone was able to convince him not to take the Qatari jet. So why wasn't that conversation taking place beforehand? There's a lot of good questions here. Whether or not the Secret Service did the right thing, in my mind, is not even in the top 10.
4: I wonder what will happen, if anything, in the future, now that we're finding out about that, which, by the way, brings up leak concerns, I'm sure, at the White House and inside the administration. But now, what about future trips? If this threat indeed is, to your point, a real threat that he's not safe on this plane, on Air Force One, the old one.
17: What's happening in Turkey to where they can't protect their own soil against Iranian, you know, threats to foreign leaders? Yeah, it's a real question. Will you see the president travel less overseas because of this? Those are valid questions I have. Again, I think those are the better questions to be asking. What was the nature of the threat and why was it so severe? What was it that made Air Force One

0: unsafe. As a former chief of staff, that's first and foremost in my mind, because I want to know, you know, what we're going to do about those threats moving forward.
1: We'll squeeze in one more topic. We had an interview our local reporter here in New York did with Mayor Mamdani, and it kind of brings up this larger issue that the president is apparently, because it was about TPS, temporary protected status, or at least part of the interview was, the president's apparently not happy with his Secretary of Homeland Security Mark Wayne Mullen. Mally Bradley, our reporter, covers the border for us, confirmed as much. Here's a cut or a clip from Mark Wayne Mullen. I want to ask you about all of this and how Mullen's supposedly been dealing with Democratic or blue state leaders. Here you go.
2: We got to get industry involved, and we got to fill out where the holes are created, because this narrative that it steals American jobs is true in some industries. It's not true for all industries. And we need to pay attention and be sensitive to that as we move forward, because it is America first.
1: So what about an issue like this temporary protected status, like for people from Haiti, that someone like Mullen might be taking a more, nuanced approach to it than maybe the president wants to see? What do you make of it?
0: It's one of the toughest jobs in the cabinet, if not the toughest job. Mark Wayne is a serious person. I serve with him in the House. I have nothing but the highest respect for him. He's a serious person, and he's taking the job seriously, as was Kristi Noem and as was Kirstjen Nielsen before her in the first term. It's just really tough, especially when there's people in the White House every day probably telling the president that, oh, the DH secretary isn't doing enough. That's, in my mind, that's a bunch of bull. I mean, the one dramatic success above everything that the Trump administration has had, I think, in the first 2 years has been to solve the issue of illegal immigration at the southern border. The border seems to be secure for the first time in what, 20 years? I've forgotten the last time we weren't worried about the safety of the security of the southern border. So, look, it's a tough gig. It's going to continue to be a tough gig. Mark Wayne's an adult. He knew it was going to be a tough job when he took it. It's going to continue to be difficult, but again, I've got complete faith in him, and the president says he does as well.
1: All right, let me leave it there for now. As always, Mick, thank you. Mick Mulvaney. On this Air Force One story, we were talking about the Hill Insider earlier. Here's the headline. Air Force One's been used as a decoy before. I was there. So our friend Bill Salmon, who covered the White House for years, at the Hill, writing about it today. So check it out. The Hill Insider. You should subscribe. You can go to thehill.com to do so. We'll be right back.
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9: And by the way, there's no record of that, but that was one of the allegations that the defense had raised. Secondly, there had already been some, at least it's been reported, that they sought to have the trial live streamed.
10: Right.
9: So as you know, New York has a prohibition against cameras in the courtroom, so they actually proposed live streaming. And I have to tell you, honestly, think about this. We have looked at this case from every which angle since it started. And if anything, Luigi Mangione has a tremendous following. If you look at the comments in any article, you have supporters in those comments.
10: Mm-hmm.
9: So the fact that there's any concern about how he's being presented to the media, it's a head scratcher because he's not presented in any way. Mostly it's just quizzical reactions to his fandom, the
10: yes.
9: support he has, the overwhelming number of individuals that show up for his proceedings, which gets to my second point, that the prosecution raised the specter of the supporters possibly being intimidating to witnesses and posing some sort of threatening presence to jurors.
10: Right, like secretly recording
9: stuff.
10: I've never
9: seen that.
10: And then, so that you've never seen something like that before?
9: Never.
10: Interesting.
9: You've never had prosecution or the defense raise any sort of allegation that supporters could be problematic for witnesses or jurors.
10: Let me spend a moment or two also on this Lindsay Clancy trial in Massachusetts, the mother accused of killing her three children. I've been watching healthcare professionals. I'll play a clip of the questioning of the nurse practitioner on the stand here with, you know, this back and forth about the medication she was on and you know, what that may have led to. Of course, this idea that it was postpartum psychosis is what her defense is completely based upon. But here's some of the questioning along those lines that happened earlier today in court.
11: I asked her what symptoms of depression did she notice was worsening.
12: And why did you do that?
11: Because she had mentioned that she felt that she was more depressed. She was attributing it to the medication.
12: In her original message, did she give you any detail about what was worse?
11: Yeah, no, she did not. Sorry.
12: Is it important to you to know what symptoms are worse so that you know how to advise the patient?
11: Absolutely.
10: What's going on here, Mercedes?
9: Interesting. Depression, not some sort of tendency towards violence. Any sort of disclosure by Lindsay Clancy that she was feeling violent towards her children. Depression doesn't necessarily lead to tragic events like this. And by the way, it's absolutely tragic if it is concluded.

0: violent act. It's impulses that can't be stopped, a fixation, a stalking, violent behavior leading up to some sort of violence. But depression, not necessarily something that leads to the murder, to murders of children, especially like in this case. And it just might be the way that this nurse practitioner is trying to defend herself against the accusations during cross-examination that she missed cues that Lindsay Clancy is actually going to commit these crimes, number one, so forecasting what she could do, and could possibly be violent towards her children.
1: Right. Well, it is the ultimate tragedy. Mercedes Caldwin, thank you, Mercedes. The president tonight in Ohio, so he's there for what they call the Patriot Games. $250,000 in scholarship money is on the line for student athletes from around the country, which we'll talk about coming up. This is News Nation Live from New York. We're coming right back.
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3: See the finale of the Patriot Games. This is President Trump's competition for high school athletes with $250,000 in scholarship money on the line. Now, the president himself is going to be here or be there in Ohio for this. In fact, he's on the ground in that state right now. And we're live in Geneva, Ohio, with our national correspondent, Xavier Walton, who's been covering this. So it's interesting. So I guess explain to us these students, how they were selected and, you know, what kind of competitions they're competing in.
4: Yeah, Connell, so they were hand-selected, best of the best from their states. And I can tell you, actually, President Trump is here. Organizers say Marine One landed a short time ago here in Geneva, not far from where we are. I can tell you that because we heard and felt the helicopters overhead in the building. Just to give you an idea, this is where that Ninja Warrior-style obstacle course is just behind us. You see that 2026 Patriot Games? That's where the president is going to be coming out, and I'm sure there's going to be a loud roar underneath that. You can see that presidential seal. 120 students in all, whittled down to the final eight, who are going to compete this evening. And then the award, which is $125,000 each to the winners, is going to be presented by the president himself, Connell.
3: All right. Xavier Walton's in Ohio. So's the president. As you heard, Geneva, Ohio. More on this throughout the night. Looks like they're already fired up. Listen, this story about Mark Wayne Mullen and the supposed frustrations from the president with his Homeland Security Secretary. I was talking to Mick Mulvaney about it a few minutes ago. We have new reporting on the whole thing and how Secretary Mullen's reacting to the whole thing. In fact, Allie Bradley has that next.
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3: Already talked a bunch of times, actually, on the show today about the reporting of our senior reporter correspondent, Allie Bradley.

0: But the president's been getting more and more frustrated with his Secretary of Homeland Security, Mark Wayne Mullen. Now, we are hearing from Mullen. I want to bring Allie in on this as she joins us now. I mentioned your reporting. You talked to, I think Araldo about it. I was talking to Mick Mulvaney about it a few minutes ago. So you reported this and confirmed it. Now, you have on the record responses, right, from Mullen and DHS. So tell us, bring us up to speed.
1: Yeah, you're exactly right there, Connell. We obviously have sources familiar with the situation confirming that the president is growing frustrated with Secretary Mullen. And now we're hearing from Secretary Mullen himself in a statement saying, quote, President Trump and I are on the same page. We want our ICE officers to have all options available to keep them safe while executing our mission of deporting as many illegal alien criminals from our country as possible. And then we also heard from DHS as well, where they said, we are all focused on delivering on the president's mission to deport illegal aliens are all on the same page. Anyone who says otherwise is just trying to sow division and create an illusion of chaos. Now, we did have a chance to talk with DHS Secretary Mark Wayne Mullen just last week down at the border, and I asked him point blank. I said, are you and the president on the same page when it comes to immigration enforcement? He said, yes, they are. They're in lockstep. They've always been on the same page. But one of the points of kind of frustration was those traffic stops. Remember that Mark Wayne Mullen actually paused ICE traffic stops, and then moments later, President Trump tweeted about it and said, no, that is a very vital tool that ICE has to use, and we're going to continue using that. So basically overruled Secretary Mullen right then and there. It was kind of a whiplash effect for a lot of people on the ground here. But another frustration was when he spoke to Democrat governors and was talking about the employment visa programs and also about the kind of labor shortages that we're seeing, saying farmers need this cheaper labor, kind of creating a conversation around amnesty for people who might be there to work for in these labor jobs. But there was also frustration around the Haitian TPS expiring. Instead of him saying, yeah, everybody needs to self-deport and get out of here or else we're going to find you and arrest you, he said, hey, apply for a legal pathway here. But the mega base, that's not what they wanted to hear, Connell. They wanted to hear him say, get out or we're going to find you and we're going to take you out. And so that's what we're hearing from that base. You hear people like Gregory Bovino, Laura Loomer, big mega base influencers who are calling for him to step down. He said that those attacks are baseless. He said they're taking his comments out of context. But just since Mark Wayne Mullen got put into place in March after DHS Secretary Noem was ousted, you've seen Chief Mike Banks of the Border Patrol step back. You've seen Commander-at-Large Gregory Bovino obviously lose his role. And then you also saw the ICE Director, Todd Lyons, retire as well. So you've seen a lot of changes, and DHS looks to be a little unstable right now. My source is also saying that Mark Wayne Mullen is likely safe until the midterms because of all this instability here, Connell.
0: All right, safe till the midterms, not too far from now. Our good reporting and context on all this, that's Allie Bradley in Del Rio, Texas, where she covers the border for us. More on this as it develops. Now, we have a story about China that I happen to think is really, really interesting coming up here in a moment. The reason it's interesting, it kind of puts together some of the puzzle pieces of other stories we talk about as China's looking to bypass choke points in the Middle East with this new trade route. It's through the Arctic, the Ice Silk Road. Next.
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14: Now, those are with some risk, for sure. But, you know, they could benefit from the fact that a lot of the Persian Gulf oil is not getting to market as quickly or as expediently as before.
0: What about China's role in keeping the price from accelerating or increasing even more? This is an Economist headline that China is now the world's great oil power. This ability to turn oil demand on and off, ostensibly at lower economic cost, allows the world's biggest oil importer, which is China, to move prices just as the Organization of Petroleum Exporting Countries, of course OPEC, and its allies have long done through their control of half of global output. It's one of the things that kind of stands out in this conflict. You know, China's the biggest importer, but they've been importing far less. So what's going on here, and does it continue?
14: Well, you know, for years we talk about Saudi Arabia and then the United States as the world's swing producer. Now we have a swing buyer. Exactly why, we're not sure. But, you know, they were buying 11 or 12 million barrels a day of crude oil, and now they're only buying 7.5 to 8. They do have additional refineries, although those refineries are somewhat antiquated and they're called teapots. And at any given moment, they may decide to run those, and that would bring refined products prices down. But right now, they're signaling that they don't appear ready to do that. And, you know, that's why we're seeing such colossally high prices for diesel and for gasoline as well.
0: You know, it's interesting. Well, we don't know why. What might China be up to here?
14: Well, it's a command economy. Remember that. That if they're going to tell the station operators there, and I don't know how many thousands sites they have that sell fuel, if they're going to tell them that they have to put in EV chargers, they're going to do it.
0: No, I know. So I just wonder if it's in their interest to drag this out in any way, or, you know, Iran, or do they want it to be over soon? And
14: you know, it's hard to see what's on their mind. I mean, they're closely aligned with Russia. And, you know, this fact of Russian crude oil that's going to come out of Siberia is going to play into their hands as well.
0: What about
14: but
0: oil?
14: It's hard to really figure out what they're doing with the Persian Gulf.
0: Overall, like I have the SPR chart here. We were talking about this a little yesterday, how it, you know, dropped for the first time below 300 million barrels, our strategic petroleum reserve. So it's like this story, like someone was saying yesterday, like we're running low, like on stockpiles, weapons and oil. So what about these, how much oil we have to get us through whatever we're trying to get through here?
14: I'm not worried about the U.S. stockpile, because as long as we're importing 4 million barrels a day from Canada and, you know, maybe a half a million from Mexico, we can survive pretty well. And we're much better off than on any other continent. The problem is somewhere in the next 30 days, the sales from the SPR from the U.S., along with Japan and Europe, are going to end. And the rest of the world may really have to scramble for crude.
0: Okay. Not us, but the rest of the world. All right, real quick before you go, then, what are you thinking about? What is the biggest story right now?
14: I'm worried about diesel prices right now. In the second half of the year, we may see diesel prices go, you know, I mean, we're headed to $5.50 by the weekend. We could go to $6 and $7 this winter. If refineries continue to get attacked by drones, we've seen that in Russia. We've seen that in the Middle East, and now we've seen it in Libya, and that is a game changer.
0: The drones in so many ways are a game changer, including apparently for the oil market that you follow. Thank you, Tom. Tom Kloza, after four long years in a Russian prison, a former U.S. Marine finally coming home, and we'll have that story next.
15: You know, people ask me all the time, what do you think is going to happen? Americans are going to vote about what is best for them, for their community, for their own lives.
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0: So the 32-year-old Robert Gilman finally is coming home after spending more than 4 years in a Russian prison. He's a teacher and former Marine from Massachusetts. Detained in 2022 in Russia, the charges were beating a police officer. Gilman's family says he endured cruel conditions, which they say resulted in severe illness. The president posted a photo of Gilman on the plane on the way home. There it is today, alongside his mom, now heads to a military hospital in Texas for assessment and possibly for treatment. So, that does it for us here in New York today. The president's in Ohio tonight. That and more to follow on the Hill, which is coming up next. Blake is off tonight, so Lindsey Granger is filling in once again. Hello, Lindsey. Have a great show.
4: Hi, Connell. I saw the president said on Truth Social he's going to bring him a burger because that was his one request.
0: You know
4: request.
0: What? That's, that probably would be mine, too, if I was out of the country for a long time. So good for him.
4: Yep. Thanks so much. All right. Good evening, and thanks for being with us. I'm Lindsey Granger in for Blake Berman. Breaking tonight, a fight for the future of the Democratic Party. Democrats battling it out at the ballot box right now in Wisconsin and Minnesota as voters decide whether the left's primary surge keeps rolling or hits a moderate roadblock in the Midwest. The Democratic Socialist in the Badger State says it's time for the party to come together.
5: We need a united party. We are ready to unite not just the party, but working class people all across the state.
4: Now to down south, a Republican showdown testing the power of President Trump's endorsement. Also at this hour, the presidential fakeout. Air Force One took off, but President Trump was not on board. New details on the Iranian assassination plot that triggered an extraordinary switch on the tarmac involving a catering truck and a secret military jet. Also this evening, back in court, Luigi Mangione entering a packed courtroom just weeks before his murder trial begins. What the judge decided about the jurors who will weigh Mangione's fate. Plus, a long-awaited homecoming for a former Marine jailed in Russia prison, touching down on American soil for the first time in over 4 years. The State Department is here tonight with new details on Robert Gilman's release. But first tonight, the pivotal primary election. President Trump may not be on the ballot in South Carolina, but he's certainly a factor in the Palmetto State, where he endorsed candidate Lindsey Graham's sister, Darlene Graham, is facing off against a crowded field of Republicans vying for a spot on the ballot this November. Now, Graham's challengers say she lacks experience, but the interim senator projecting confidence at the polls today.
6: I expect to be in a runoff in 2 weeks. I feel confident that I will win.
4: But the biggest races of the evening, pitting Democrat against Democrat over the future of the party. It's a Midwestern moderate versus progressive showdown in Minnesota, where Congresswoman Angie Craig is taking on Lieutenant Governor Peggy Flanigan for the state's governor. Flanigan has the backing of progressives like Senator Bernie Sanders and AOC. Craig has the endorsements of Nancy Pelosi and Hakeem Jeffries. And in Wisconsin, another high-profile clash between the party's establishment and progressive wings. Democratic Socialist Francesca Hong holding a commanding lead in the polls for the race for governor as she takes on moderate candidate David Crowley. Hong would make history as the nation's first self-described Democratic Socialist governor. and if she advances today and wins this whole thing in November.
7: Voters who fear that democratic socialism could turn into communism, what would you want them to know?
5: No. This is a state where we still have a 233 tip minimum wage and 725 minimum wage. I think it's going to be pretty hard to turn that into socialism soon.
4: All right, let's get to it. News Nation political contributor Chris Hahn and Republican strategist Rena Shah are here in moments. But first, our Mills Hayes is on the ground in Wisconsin, where voters are still casting their ballots right now. Mills?
8: Hi, Lindsay. Voters here in Wisconsin only have a couple more hours to get in their votes here, and they will decide. The latest battle over the future of the Democratic Party is playing out all here in this governor's race, with moderate Milwaukee County Executive David Crowley having the advantage when it comes to endorsements and money. He has spent about $4 million on advertising in this race, and he has been campaigning with the current Democratic governor, Tony Evers. Now, his opponent, Democratic Socialist and state lawmaker Francesca Hong, she has only spent a fraction of that, about $450,000, no TV ads, but she does have the momentum when it comes to polling. She is leading there, and her supporters tell me that they think she'll shake up the status quo, but she has faced some criticism for some past tweets where she called to defund the police, positions that she says she no longer holds now. However, Governor Evers has openly expressed concern that she may struggle to win over swing voters when it comes to the general election against Republican Tom Tiffany, and he says that David Crowley has been able to get things done in Milwaukee.
9: We need a governor who will build an economy for every single community, urban, rural, suburban communities alike. Because when we all do better, we all do better.
5: Our campaign is focused on listening to voters all across the state. We will continue to meet voters in every corner of our state and make sure that we're having conversations with folks who didn't vote for us, folks who have questions.
8: Hong has said that she would gladly work with establishment Democrats if she wins this primary and welcomes their support on the campaign, describing the Democratic Party as a big tent that welcomes everyone, which is a line we've heard from other Democrats in other races where we've seen progressive candidates really gain momentum. And that theory will be put to the test after tonight's results, Lindsay.
4: Mills Hayes, thank you. With us now, News Nation contributor Chris Hahn, host of the Aggressive Progressive podcast, who also served as a senior aide to then Senate Majority Leader Chuck Schumer, and Republican strategist Rena Shah. Thank you both for joining us. So I want to start here. Chris, let's start in Wisconsin, right? So Governor Tony Evers is backing a more moderate David Crowley. And so we want to play this soundbite to see what he said about Francesca Hong.
10: I think she's in a tough place. She has spent her entire campaign dealing with not with the issues, but what's on the Twitter. And I just find that that's not a good way to beat Tom Tiffany.
4: So simply, do you think Hong has a chance to win tonight?
11: Yeah, I mean, look, she's been propped up by $5 million of GOP group spending in that state. That has given her a pretty good advantage. We've seen candidates, including the one the governor's backing, drop out of the race and then get back in. Look, I mean, I think we're in an age now where we're going to see a lot of people who've had hot takes over the years come back to haunt them when they get into politics. That's the problem with social media. People don't think about the consequences 5 years down the road, and Francesca Hong's case, maybe a year and a half down the road. And I think she hasn't done a very good job explaining her positions and been a good communicator. I am very concerned if she's the nominee about our chances in November. But that said, Wisconsin's been pretty forgiving about some wild candidates. I mean, their incumbent United States Senator, Ron Johnson, is a 9/11 truther. And I think that's despicable as someone who lived and worked in New York on 9/11.
4: Well, the larger question for your party is whether this surge of progressive candidates will be a boom or a bust. I mean, the more controversial candidates are having issues trying to make that relay in a larger election with the larger state. How do you say this plays out? Like you said, will it bring problems in November?
11: Look, I think each state and each congressional district is different. I think Wisconsin is a very tight state where you really do need to court moderates. I think Michigan, I think Al-Sayed has a pretty good chance of winning that race, given the headwinds and given that his opponent, has basically aligned himself completely with the very unpopular president. But you know what? Some things are hard to overcome. I mean, look, I host Thanksgiving. It's my holiday here, right? that's a pretty wacky quote. She's come out and disavowed some of it, but she hasn't done a really good job of it yet.

0: We'll see where it goes.
1: All right, Rena, let's turn to South Carolina. President Trump's endorsement of the late Lindsey Graham's sister, it didn't clear the field. Everyone didn't get out of the race because he did that. I want to play the soundbite and get your reaction on the other side.
2: Look, the United States Senate is no place for on-the-job training, where you can elect somebody who is battle-tested in getting results for the people of this state. I didn't inherit a record. I earned it.
1: I didn't inherit a record. That's Congressman Russell Fry having a direct jab directly at Lindsey Graham's sister, Darlene Graham. So tell us about what the president's sway will be over Republican voters. Is this going to be a big test tonight to see what that is?
3: Yeah, look, South Carolina is having a genuine political free-for-all right now. 10 Republicans are on the ballot today fighting to replace Lindsey Graham. And this isn't just about who gets the seat. It's a real-time stress test of Trump's endorsement power, the strength of the Graham name, and also which wing of the South Carolina Republican Party is actually in charge here. So, about the endorsement there, Darlene Graham has Trump's full endorsement and the family name. And so that's a very powerful combination. But name recognition and a presidential nod don't automatically equal 50% in a field this crowded. She's never run for office before, and voters are deciding in real time whether they want continuity with Lindsey Graham's style or whether they want a sharper break. I think I'm looking at this crowded field and I'm seeing a very likely runoff, because you've got two city congressmen, Russell Fry, who we just heard from, and Ralph Norman, both fighting hard for the same Trump-aligned voters. And then you've got former Governor Mark Sanford, who's trying to stage a comeback.
0: Yeah.
3: And you've got businessman Mark Lynch, who already ran against Lindsey Graham earlier this year. So when you pack 10 people into a primary that short, getting over 50% is a heavy lift. So I would say an August 25th runoff is looking very likely.
1: Now, Rena, before we have to go 100%. Quickly, Alabama's holding a second primary election of the midterms after the Supreme Court basically cleared the way for the state to redraw its maps. So Democrats currently lead that generic ballot in Alabama by more than 6 points. But I want to ask you, is that enough to overcome these Republican gains that have happened in the last few weeks?
3: That is a very tough one. We don't have anything that really gives us good evidence of how that might shake out. I will say, Alabama right now, there is something races there can tell us too, just like in South Carolina. What we're seeing overall is races being less about ideology and more about factions and timing. And in many of the Republican races, what we're seeing is some candidates who are sort of complicated jumping in anyway and saying, you know, voters deserve more choices. So I really think that tells people a lot about the current state of the Republican Party, that loyalty is real, but so is ambition many times when seats open up and redistricting gets in the way.
1: Chris Hahn and Rena Shah, thank you both. News Nation is your election headquarters. You can still track the results across all six states by heading to newsnationnow.com. We have full coverage through the evening, powered by our partners at Decision Desk HQ. Let's turn to the White House, where we're learning new details about an extraordinary cloak and dagger operation to get President Trump safely out of Turkey during last month's NATO summit. The operation, first reported by the Washington Post, reportedly included a catering container to move the president from Air Force One to a second plane, undetected by the traveling press and even White House staffers. Now, the operation apparently prompted by an assassination attempt by Iran, or threat by Iran. White House correspondent Kelly Meyer is on the North Lawn today with all those details and all the questions that it raises. Kelly?
4: Yeah, Lindsay, the White House tonight not denying the reports, telling me, quote, there are many enemies of America who have their sights on him, and we use every tool at our disposal to address those threats. And the New York Times adding to this reporting from the Washington Post, saying there were new threats from Iran and proxy groups on the president that day. And once the U.S. detected a credible plot to fire a missile at the plane, Secret Service secretly moved Trump into a catering truck and over to a separate, smaller military jet without the media on board and some of his staff knowing. Here's what the president said shortly after about the threats against him. And Democratic Senator Chuck Schumer firing back on this report from The Washington Post. He says the Senate should be immediately briefed on the Iranian threats against the president, the extraordinary measures taken to get him out of Turkey, any risks posed to U.S. personnel, and any threat to the homeland. This isn't the first time, though, that this has happened. We also know an incident back in 2000 with former President Bill Clinton. He had a decoy jet situation, but the difference was the White House then had briefed the White House Correspondents Association president at the time to let them know about that. Lindsay?
1: So, Kelly, if the threat was big enough to move the president onto a different plane, what about the Secretary of State or other people, journalists, everyone that was on the plane as well, the original plane? I mean, was it not big enough of a threat to move them as well?
4: And that's really the question that remains here today. There was White House staff, Secret Service, U.S. military, journalists, and members of the president's cabinet still on that plane. We know Secretary of State Marco Rubio and Secretary of War Pete Hegseth were said to be on the plane at the time, along with his Treasury Secretary and other close staff members. And there is still the question over why that plane took off with such a credible threat from Iran on the aircraft with Americans on board. Now, Secretary of State Marco Rubio was asked today if they put Americans at risk, and he did not answer that question. Lindsay.
1: Okay, Kelly Meyer, thank you. Homeward Bound, a U.S. Marine jailed in Russia heading back home tonight, and President Trump promising to grant his one request upon arrival. State Department spokesperson Tommy Pigott with us details and with us and the negotiations that secured that Marine's freedom. Plus, bipartisan border battle, a Texas community fighting back against border wall construction in Texas, why the fight crosses political lines. And not making the grade, a major university scrapping letter grades for freshmen, whether that eases the pressure or lowers the bar.
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6: Robert Gilman is on his way home at this hour, 4 years after he was imprisoned in Russia. President Trump saying Russian President Vladimir Putin agreed to release Gilman on a humanitarian basis with no one in exchange. The president speaking to Gilman by phone this afternoon and posting on social media plans for Gilman's homecoming, writing, quote, "I just spoke with him and he had one request, a great cheeseburger when he lands. I will take care of that." Now, Gilman was one of at least 8 Americans who remained in Russian custody after a series of prisoner exchanges with the U.S. in recent years. Next hour, Elizabeth Vargas will speak with Global Reach Chief Investigative Officer Kiernan Ramsey about Gilman's release. Ramsey worked with the family over the last 4 years to help bring Gilman home. Pakistan's defense minister telling Bloomberg today the U.S. and Iran are close to some sort of an arrangement over the Strait of Hormuz. The news comes as CENTCOM says a U.S. Navy helicopter fired shots at a Panama-flagged ship in the Strait of Hormuz today as it enforces a blockade of Iranian ports. I want to turn to News Nation international correspondent Robert Sherman, who's in the region with more.
7: Hey there, Lindsay. Good evening to you. Two separate incidents that we know of happening here on the waterways in the Middle East. The first one that you mentioned in the Gulf of Oman. These were American forces that fired upon a ship that they say were attempting to run the U.S. naval blockade and was ultimately seeing that ship disabled. We've now seen over 50 ships redirected by the U.S. naval blockade, yet another one being disabled. The second incident we want to make note of is down off the coast of Yemen in the Bab el-Mandeb Strait. This was an incident that, according to the internationally recognized Yemeni government, was an attack carried out by the Houthis in Yemen, showing that these tensions still truly do exist here. That's why the U.S. Navy is still here in the region, and that naval blockade is the main pressure lever that the United States is using. As the president has said, they believe that the economy is deeply struggling inside of Iran and that they can outlast Iran by continuing to choke off ships going in or out until the Strait of Hormuz is reopened. But Iran's Secretary of the National Security Council, Dr. Mohsen Rezai, saying today that the Strait of Hormuz will not be reopening until their demands are met. This is the statement that he put out, saying Iran's message is clear. The Strait of Hormuz will not reopen until the U.S. ends the war and blockade, releases Iran's frozen assets, and agrees to a region-wide ceasefire, including in Lebanon and Gaza. Until all conditions are met, the Strait of Hormuz will remain closed. Qatar, one of the lead mediators here today, said that they do believe that there's a pivotal moment of dialogue taking place between Oman and Iran about the mechanisms for reopening the Strait of Hormuz, the routes that ships are allowed to take, and they do believe a deal could be coming soon. But Iran emphasizes even if they strike a deal with Oman, they won't reopen the Strait of Hormuz until the United States meets their demands. Lindsay.
6: All right. Robert Sherman, thank you. Joining us now to comment on all of this and more, State Department spokesman, Tommy Pigott. So, Tommy, let's just start with the good news. Robert Gilman is back on U.S. soil. What does that mean to the president? And nothing in exchange. It just was a humanitarian basis coming from Vladimir Putin.
8: Indeed, as the president truth seeing just there, his long truth detailing this, the fact it was a humanitarian release. What we've now seen is that over 100 Americans have been brought home that have been detained by President Trump, showing his commitment to bringing Americans home, his commitment to the safety and security of Americans at home and abroad. Indeed, at the State Department, we have no higher priority than that. So that is, this is the latest in that. And of course, the president truthing on the humanitarian release.
6: So we talked about it with Robert Sherman a little bit just a second ago. We learned today that the U.S. did fire on some cargo ships in the Strait. What does that say about our next steps? What's the plan here for the war?
8: Well, I think the context overall is very important here. First is that the president prefers a deal. We saw a diplomatic door opened at the beginning of this administration, Operation Midnight Hammer. Diplomatic door open again. Operation Epic Fury. The president has always preferred a deal, but he's going to see these objectives fulfilled one way or another, and that is the Iranian regime cannot have a nuclear weapon. From the State Department's perspective, one of the things we're doing with our colleagues at the Treasury Department is instituting a maximum pressure policy, which is bent on denying the Iranian regime the revenue they need to conduct their malign activities, destabilizing the entire region. We're continuing to issue those actions practically one a week, if not more, working with our colleagues at Treasury to identify those entities that we can sanction in order to prevent those revenues from going to the Iranian regime.
6: But if you talk about regime, it's changed, right? The president called it a regime change. And you look at this regime now and the new Ayatollah, some may call more hardline than the first one. So what is your response to that if they're looking for different ambitions, even pushing it further than the past regime?
8: Well, look, again, the president's been clear in his objective, and he's been clear he's going to see his objective accomplished one way or another. The president's actions have already made the world safer. The decimation of Iran's conventional weapons military capability, the fact that we saw the obliteration of those nuclear sites, and we're continuing this maximum pressure policy, hundreds of billions of dollars being denied to the Iranian regime every single day.
6: So we saw that Marco Rubio didn't want to answer the question about journalists on the Air Force One and the president leaving. I want to play this soundbite for you, and then we'll talk about it on the other side.
9: Mr. Secretary, did you put Americans at risk by having them fly Air Force One that was under threat?
6: Thank you, President. That was about the fact that the president left the Air Force One and then other people like himself were on the original Air Force One. What is your response to that?
8: Well, look, I'm certainly not going to comment here on matters having to do with the White House or intelligence matters. So I'm going to let the others speak to those matters here. I'm not going to comment from my perch at the State Department on that.
6: Okay, let's talk about some news from today. The State Department says it revoked visas for more than 175,000 people. They range from people who commit horrible crimes and then other people who might have celebrated the death of Charlie Kirk. How do you guys decide, pushing aside the horrible crimes ones, who gets their visa revoked and who doesn't?
8: Well, each visa is made on a case-by-case basis. It has three fundamental standards here when we're talking about this. Do they abide by the term of their visa? Do they follow the law? Do they undermine national security? So in each one of these cases, a person examines this and a recommendation is made for revocation when that applies. As you mentioned, most of the revocations we're seeing, the majority, are due to direct criminal activity. DUIs, assaults, and thefts. And we've been very clear that a visa is a privilege, it's not a right. And we are not going to allow foreigners here on visa to drive drunk on our streets, to assault our people, to steal from our stores. That's a common sense policy. So we are making sure that we live up to the standard that each visa decision is a national security decision.
6: All right, we got to leave it there. State Department spokesman, Tommy Pigott. Thank you so much. All right, the Luigi Mangione trial, already a spectacle, and it hasn't even begun. Why a judge is shielding jurors while allowing room for dozens of media organizations. Plus, terrifying moments aboard an American Airlines flight, the engine flaming and smoke filling the cabin after it struck a bird. And President Trump in Ohio at this hour as high schoolers compete in their first ever Patriot Games.
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6: 6:30 here in our nation's capital as voters across several states decide the political future of their parties and government. Out in Wisconsin, a blockbuster race unfolding between the progressive left and the Democratic establishment. Democratic Socialist Francesca Hong taking on moderate candidate David Crowley in the state's gubernatorial contest. Polls in that race are closing in just hours. Right next door, another Midwest showdown taking place between Minnesota Lieutenant Governor Peggy Flanagan, who has the backing of progressives and Congresswoman Angie Craig. Moving down south, Senator Darlene Graham looking to win the nomination for her late brother, Lindsey Graham's South Carolina Senate seat. Graham has been endorsed by the president and in this contest. Now, Luigi Mangione returning to court today in what is expected to be his last hearing before his state murder trial next month. Mangione is standing trial for the death of United Healthcare CEO Brian Thompson, who was murdered on the streets of Manhattan in December 2024. The case igniting a firestorm of media

0: basically calling out their own media that they wanted. Now, the judge pushed back against this intently and said this is not the case. So the question was, will there be press allowed inside? There will be an overflow room. That'll absolutely take place. 80-plus media members are expected to take part in this trial here. It has worldwide attention. The other question, Lindsay, was whether or not cameras would be inside the courtroom, literally live streaming this. This was not addressed directly by the court, but it is highly unlikely that this will take place. This is not a precedent, and it's not something that takes place in a trial like this. Lastly, with jury selection here, all jurors will remain anonymous during the jury selection. That'll take part again on September 8th. And then what we learned earlier today on the federal side is that there is a pretrial hearing that both sides, the defense and the prosecution, requested for this Friday. Again, that has to do with this federal trial. What we covered today had to do with his state trial. So perhaps there's more information coming down the pipeline in just a few days, Lindsay, but certainly a short but significant day here today at court.
1: All right, Marcus Espinosa, thank you. News Nation across America tonight, multiple News Nation affiliates reporting on a massive Midwest storm spawning tornadoes across Illinois and Ohio. In the Chicagoland area, hurricane-force winds reported as tornado sirens blared in the heart of the Windy City. The city is dealing with flooding and lingering powering outages this evening. And in Ohio, the powerful storm flipping cars while they were driving on the highway. Multiple rural communities reported flattened barns and damaged homes. The National Weather Service is working to confirm tornadoes touched down in both states. From our South Carolina affiliate, WBTW, a terrifying sight. Take a look just after takeoff in Myrtle Beach. Flames shooting from the engine of American Airlines flight headed to Charlotte after the engine struck a flock of birds right after takeoff.
2: Smoke and then some flame outs, I guess they're called. And I guess the pilot was either trying to restart or do something. So after that, it seemed like they shut it down or whatever and came back.
1: Now, all 172 passengers on board made it back to the airport safely after the pilot declared an emergency. The plane has been taken out of service and is under inspection. Now, live pictures of Raleigh, North Carolina this evening, where our affiliate WNCN is reporting homicides are down sharply this year. And it's not just Raleigh. Major metros like Newark, Baltimore, Boston, and Miami all reporting a decline in violent crime. A new nationwide survey finding an average drop of 17% in both homicides and robberies, with rapes and aggravated assaults also falling. President Trump, who campaigned on reducing crime, saying today the president is delivering on that promise and expected to highlight falling crime rates on Friday during a visit to New York. From WLNS in Lansing, Michigan, where beginning this fall, the University of Michigan is dropping letter grades for thousands of first semester freshmen in an effort to curb what is described as a, quote, mental health crisis unfolding among college age individuals. Rather than receiving letter grades like A's, B's and C's, transcripts will display pass or no credit. It comes as other universities fight to return higher standards to getting into college. University of California professors pushing to reinstate college entrance exams that were dropped during COVID, saying students are coming in severely unprepared. State and federal showdown shaping up along the southern border tonight as well. Republican Texas Land Commissioner Dawn Buckingham sending cease and desist letters to Customs and Border Patrol, alleging contractors cleared more than a mile of state-owned land without permission to build new stretches of border wall. The project running through Big Bend National Park, which covers more than 800,000 acres of land, including 517 miles along the U.S.-Mexico border. Land that protesters on both the right and the left say should be protected from the wall, saying there's little illegal immigration in that area because it's so rugged. Our Allie Bradley is live in Del Rio, Texas, with more on the fight. Allie?
3: Yeah, hey, Lindsay. So the Big Bend National Park, which is obviously at the center of all of this controversy, is not going to be getting one of those 30-foot steel barrier walls like we've seen put across the border in the Trump administration's latest border security build-out, but they are getting other infrastructure.

0: are out there, and we have some new video here showing the first phases of that construction that they're actually doing within the park. The remote national park is set to receive a $1.7 billion security makeover that includes new patrol roads, vehicle barriers, and surveillance and detection technology. But the construction is not being received well by environmentalists and advocates alike. Critics believe the construction may lead to the displacement and death of protected wildlife in the park. Now, Texas Senator John Cornyn is asking DHS to meet with local stakeholders before any additional physical barriers are built in Big Bend National or state parks. He says a bipartisan group of border sheriffs and county judges is among those raising concerns, arguing the region's extreme terrain already serves as a natural barrier.
1: New roads going in, I don't think they're necessary because, again, there's not the manpower in Big Bend National Park. The bulk of the manpower is up in Alpine, Texas, and that's a two-hour drive to get down to the border area in Big Bend. So those roads aren't going to get driven very much.
0: Sheriff adds that drones and other technology are better for options when it comes to securing the border. He says that the drones and the technology would help and would be more of a use of taxpayer dollars. Now, the first layer of security in the national park is expected to be completed by next year. This comes as a federal judge is allowing the Trump administration to move forward in the neighboring Presidio area with building a border barrier as part of its $46 billion smart wall initiative. Now, nearly 97 miles of border wall, the actual physical structure, have been built. When all is said and done, about 1,400 new miles of that border barrier are going to be put in under Trump 2.0, Lindsay.
2: And Allie, you just confirmed that ICE officers could get gloves that deliver electric shocks. What's the latest on that?
0: Yeah, so we just confirmed through our DHS sources that ICE could be seeing these gloves that emit an electric shock to use against combative individuals. It's looking like about $20 million is earmarked for these gloves that could be in their hands quite literally by March. Now, the glove is actually known as a generated low output voltage emitter, and it's conductive distraction and de-escalation device is what they're calling it. So I did reach out to DHS. I asked them, are you planning to use these on U.S. citizens? Are you going to be using these on protesters? What is the actual use of these gloves? I have not yet heard back, but AP, the news reporting agency, also reached out to the manufacturer who declined to comment. So this is still very preliminary, but they could be getting these gloves to the tune of $20 million in the budget by March, Lindsay.
2: All right, Allie Bradley, thank you. AI is making a sport out of getting its human into a sold-out gym class. Details on the tech that went rogue, all for the person that it was benefiting and interacting with it. Plus, President Trump on the ground in Ohio as high schoolers prepare to face off in a once-in-a-lifetime competition.
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18: Out of Suisun City, California tonight, where the FBI and DHS are investigating a hack on the city's computer system and demands for a ransom payment. City leaders met today to weigh their response from those demands and from hackers. The attack, which we reported last night, crippled the city's operations, including the 911 call center. Investigators working the case have not disclosed what the hackers have demanded, but the attack is similar to several other cyber attacks in recent weeks across at least a dozen states linked to Iranian-affiliated hackers. Joining us now, Cynthia Kaiser, former FBI cyber deputy director. So, Cynthia, let's talk about these attacks and where they appear to be coming from. Is it all Iran, or are there other suspected sources?
19: The attacks that we're seeing right now are a mixture of the regular pace of cyber criminal attacks and likely attacks from Iran against our critical infrastructure. So we've seen attackers target our water systems across multiple different states, and they're really targeting these mini computers that govern like the pressure pumps and valves. But then you have also all of these targeting against the states and local communities that are happening from cyber criminals just looking to capitalize on the situation.
18: So are the cities equipped to defend against sophisticated hacks? These hacks speed up and they figure out how to move even faster than we're able to respond to them.
19: Cities have been doing a lot of work to equip themselves to be able to counter a lot of these attacks. But the unfortunate reality is the attackers are improving right along with them. It becomes this arms race where you put up a good defense and the attackers figure out ways around it. Now, in some of these cases, we're seeing that the attackers were able to get in just because things weren't set up correctly. But in others, like these ransomware cases, these attackers really are able to get around so many of the things that cities have invested in for years.
18: Should Americans be concerned about the U.S. water supply? Is that a real risk right now?
19: Right now, the reports we're getting are that nothing in the actual

0: Water quality was impacted, but this is really still concerning. Attackers were able to get on rather easily to certain operational functions, and in some cases, disrupted operations.
1: So two Democratic senators introduced a new bill last week that would let the EPA regulate cybersecurity in the water sector. California Governor Gavin Newsom announced a new AI cyber defense program. Now, all these efforts, are they adequate and can they be implemented quickly enough to really deal with a very real imminent threat?
0: The steps that we've seen in the last few weeks for cybersecurity are great, but they're long term. Being able to put in certain types of requirements, standards, regulations, that's great. But if you don't have the money to implement them, they're just unfunded mandates. Right now, the quickest thing we can do is put out really good guidance, really quick guidance, and give cities, especially our rural towns, the money they need to be able to make us more secure.
1: So let's talk about some of the money, because budget cuts, you know, there's been a reduction of employees and a lack of permanent director for CISA for CISA. And it's been, you know, the federal government's responsibility to try to figure out how to fund cybersecurity and infrastructure for the security agency. Now, with that lack of funding, are there challenges that provide attackers new opportunities to do what they're doing?
0: There's a certain lack of funding that's going on across our kind of federal government, up down through the states, that certainly impact long-term planning. But my experience when I was at the FBI is when there's a crisis, everybody pulls together, everyone pushes resources towards that crisis, and they really shine across DHS, FBI, and the intelligence community. I don't worry about their ability to meet the threat that we're seeing today, but it's these long-term investments that we really need to focus on having additional funding and renewing the funding that's there. One bill is there are state and local cybersecurity grants that are up for renewal with Congress this fall. They really should be renewed to get the essential resources out to our communities so that they can protect critical infrastructure like the life-saving resource it is.
1: Now, hack risks are getting more and more attention, especially with the rise of AI. I want to show this full screen that shows a man in Australia, for example, asked an AI chatbot assistant to book him a workout class. And not only did it find a way to book the workout class, it got someone kicked off the list that was already on the wait list, and it found a vulnerability in the gym's booking software. So are the systems that we use every day equipped to defend against AI-powered hacks like this one?
0: The systems we use today are really, you know, focused on a human speed of threat. And now we're looking at like a supercharged speed of threat from AI. We have to assume now that AI is going to enable attackers to get onto networks somehow, where there might have been better defenses. Now it's so easy to lie with AI. And you have all these agents that are just very, very helpful to the point at which they might be harmful if you're not setting them up correctly. So we really have to take a pause, set things up correctly as we're setting up our own AI, and then also look at how can we ensure that we're not only are our defenses on the outside secure, but how can we detect something that's off inside? I really think that monitoring capability is going to be key to all of our networks as we're looking at threats that may not look like we've seen in the past or like really just feel different than normal traffic, normal use.
1: All right, we're going to leave it there. Cynthia Kaiser, thank you.
0: Thank you.
1: Okay, President Trump in Ohio tonight attending the finale for the first ever Patriot Games. High schoolers from states across the country are competing in a variety of athletic competitions like tug of war, dodgeball, and a presidential fitness test. The winners in each division entitled to a college scholarship. Our Xavier Walton is at the games right now. Xavier.
2: I'll tell you what, so the song YMCA just wrapped up. They're on the mic right now. President Trump just got done handing out $250,000, $250,000 to two well-deserving student athletes, a female who competed and won. It was a Ninja Warrior-style obstacle course. The grand finale was today, so a female student athlete as well as a male student athlete both walking away with $125,000. It was interesting to just sit there and watch as the athletes actually finished and they realized they had won and they realized, you know, that is life-changing money. The student athlete, the female student athlete who won,

0: She started to get a little bit emotional. You could see it in her eyes, and the tears started to flow, and she's wiping away tears. Something that by far and away was very obvious, I would have to tell you, is the sportsmanship. Yes, this was extremely competitive. Yes, there was a lot on the line, but at the same time, the sportsmanship, even those who lost, the agony of defeat, it didn't stop them from showing that ultimate sportsmanship and ultimately congratulating their opponent, who ultimately ended up winning. With that said, in all, there were 120 students from across the country that competed here over the last several days in the inaugural Patriot Games. It was a lot of fun. There was a lot of emotions, and there was certainly a lot of excitement. Even talked to one young man who celebrated his birthday, his 15th birthday yesterday. He wasn't even competing in the final, the grand finale today, but he felt like he had already won by just being here. So when you talk about that and the excitement, certainly for the inaugural Patriot Games, I'd have to say it was a success.
1: Well, $125,000 is a lot of money for someone going to school. Xavier Walton, thank you. All right, thanks for watching The Hill on News Nation. Elizabeth Vargas' report starts right now.

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5: Good evening, everyone. I'm Elizabeth Vargas. It is great to be back. I've been recovering from hip surgery for the past several weeks. Thank you for all the well wishes. But the news does not take a summer hiatus, and we have a jam-packed show tonight, so let's dive in. It is election night. 6 states are holding high-stakes primaries across the country, and as we come on the air, polls are now just closing in 2 of them, Vermont and South Carolina. The latter, where late Senator Lindsey Graham's sister Darlene is on the ballot to replace him. But the real action tonight is in Minnesota and Wisconsin, where another fierce fight is playing out between the Democratic establishment and socialist or socialist-adjacent candidates. After Democratic voters in Michigan veered left by choosing Abdul El-Sayed for the Senate, are their Midwest neighbors on track to do the same in Wisconsin? We'll have more on all that in a moment. But before we get into the hurly-burly of midterm politics, how about some good news? Tonight, a former Marine detained in Russia for more than 4 years, whose family said he was close to death, is finally free from Putin's grip and on his way home. Russia released 32-year-old Robert Gilman this morning after President Trump got on the phone with Russian President Putin. Trump shared this photo on social media of Gilman on the plane, draped in an American flag, surrounded by family and supporters. The president wrote on Truth Social that Russia agreed to Gilman's release on a, quote, humanitarian basis. He says no prisoner exchange took place. It's a notable change from past prisoner releases. Putin is not known as being a humanitarian. He's used lawfully detained Americans as bargaining chips to get back loyal comrades who are lawfully detained, tried, convicted, and imprisoned here. Just days ago, Gilman's family feared he was on the brink of death. They said he was unresponsive after slipping into a catatonic state in June. He was allegedly being fed through a tube while handcuffed to a hospital bed. Before that, advocates say Gilman was subjected to intense torture in prison, torture that included mind-altering drugs and exercise sessions that lasted up to 16 hours. Russia arrested Gilman in January of 2022, a month before Putin invaded Ukraine. He was convicted of assaulting a police officer, a charge his family disputes. Joining me now is seasoned hostage negotiator Kieran Ramsey. He worked with Gilman's family to bring him home. He's a former FBI assistant director. He's now chief investigative officer with Global Reach, hoping to free hostages everywhere. First of all, have you heard anything about how Robert is doing tonight? Have you heard from his family at all?
6: Well, I'll tell you, the biggest thing that we know right now is that he's on a U.S. government plane headed home. He's got a long road ahead of him for recovery, but we know the family is overjoyed at this news.
5: Yeah, he looks very frail in this photo. I'm not going to lie. I was actually concerned when I saw it. How does he look to you?
6: He looks in rough shape. We know as recently as the end of last week, he was being fed through a tube. He was unresponsive. He is now somewhat ambulatory, meaning he's got difficulty walking around. He is verbally able to respond, but you can see in that photo, he is frail and he has got any number of medical complications that have yet to be dealt with.
5: Were these complications he was already suffering, or are these all things that happened to him while being imprisoned in Russia?
6: Well, both. If we recall, the start of this nightmare started with him becoming violently ill as he was transiting through Russia. That's the thing. He was never supposed to visit Russia. He was on his way to a new job in Moldova, and he became violently ill. And then you add to that 4 years of mistreatment, abuse, if not torture, in a Russian gulag, both physical and mental, and you can see what's resulted.
5: How did this happen that he was never designated as wrongfully detained? Under the Biden administration didn't classify him as such, and nor did the Trump administration. Why not?
6: Well, he was classified quietly last week, we've learned.
5: Just last week
6: before he was brought home. The problem is, though, that there is a policy debate inside the State Department as to whether classifying somebody as wrongfully detained under the Robert Levinson Hostage Taking and Accountability Act raises the price on getting the release of these Americans. But what this case shows us is that there should be an all-out effort to get Americans released from Russia before their life is on the line, as was the case with Mr. Gilman.
5: Yeah, it most certainly was. I spoke at one point to a sister who feared she was going to die. He was going to die in a Russian cell.
6: Well, and the family has been living this, not even day by day, but for the last couple of months, hour by hour, receiving reports from the doctor at the hospital treating him and holding their breath, not knowing, was he going to make it home at all on this? So we are very appreciative, very grateful to this administration. They stepped up in a major way when it really counted at the end, and they got him out of this. And certainly, they're even appreciative of the Russians for giving this humanitarian release and not making this all the more complicated. But again, to what end? We have more than 10 other Americans sitting in Russian prisons right now, five of whom are my clients.
5: Right. It's hard to believe that Putin would do something like this. I mean, the first thing that comes to mind after immediate relief that Gilman is finally out is, what is Putin up to? What is he doing? He doesn't do anything without a tactical reason.
6: Very true. And we know that the Russians are very well skilled in the game of hostage diplomacy. You showed photos earlier of some high profile prisoners that had to be traded, swapped for convicted criminals, convicted spies in our country. But the fact remains that this humanitarian release was gained through the full court press efforts of this administration. And we know at this point that there are other Americans, and we don't want to see them have to get to this point like Robert Gilman did on death's door, for finally to be granted some kind of humanitarian release.
5: All right. Well, Kieran Ramsey, I know your work continues on behalf of the other Americans still wrongfully detained in Russian prison cells. But boy, is this a relief for Robert Gilman and his family that he is finally on his way home tonight. Thank you so much, Kieran. Appreciate it.
6: Thanks so much, Elizabeth.
5: All right, now to the Midwest, where primary voting is underway in Minnesota and Wisconsin. Polls there are set to close in less than 2 hours. In both states, far-left candidates are battling moderate Democrats in another test for the Democratic Party. But tonight in Wisconsin, depending on who you ask, socialism is on the ballot. After a string of Democratic congressional primary wins in New York City, Colorado, Michigan, a Democratic socialist is now going for governor. 37-year-old Francesca Hong is the front runner in Wisconsin's governor's primary in the Democratic side. She's the latest surging DSA candidate to challenge the establishment wing of the party. Hong supports universal health care and taxing the rich. She wants to abolish ICE. She once even called for abolishing Thanksgiving, the United States Senate, and U.S. prisons. But Hong is pushing against criticism that she'll turn Wisconsin into a socialist state.
7: This is a state where we still have a $2.33 tip minimum wage and $7.25 minimum wage. I think it's going to be pretty hard to turn that into socialism soon. But what we can do with this campaign is make sure that we're fighting for the policies that put working class people first, and we're fighting for a $20 minimum wage.
5: Hong did not get endorsements from top progressive leaders like Bernie Sanders and AOC. In fact, here's how AOC responded when she was asked about Hong's very controversial positions like abolishing police and prisons.
8: She's moved away from a lot
9: of
8: that.
9: She's moved away from it. And I have a local city councilman that has this saying, woke one was crazy.
5: All right, let's bring in our panel. Ronna McDaniel is the former chair of the Republican National Committee. She's now chair of the Competitiveness Coalition. And Chris Zelizza is a News Nation political contributor and author of the So What newsletter on Substack. Great to have both of you here. Ronna, Republicans are licking their chops. In fact, they're doing more than that. They're helping. They're spending money so that Hong will win tonight because they want to run against her because they think they're going to trounce her.
10: Yeah, I think Republicans in Wisconsin want her to be the nominee. You've seen them play in the primary. You've seen both parties do this in the past, right, where they try and prop up the candidate they think is weaker because they want Tom Tiffany to be the next governor of Wisconsin because they know in the Midwest, Mom Donnie, what he does in New York doesn't play in the Midwest, and especially in rural parts of Wisconsin. So she may pull off this nomination tonight, but let's see. I mean, let's see if she starts losing ground as they've started to make that electability argument to the voters in Wisconsin.
5: Yeah, a lot of real socialist and liberal and progressive policies were born in Wisconsin, but Wisconsin remains the ultimate swing purple state. It is a nice edge between Democrats and Republicans. Chris, it's important to point out that these, you know, hot takes on Twitter that Francesca Hong is now calling them. This wasn't a decade ago when she was young and in school and figuring out who she was in the world. These posts were from 5 years ago. Politico writes today, quote, Democrats' hot DSA summer is cooling on Francesca Hong. You know, she didn't get either Bernie Sanders or AOC to endorse her, and she really tried hard to get Bernie's support.
11: Absolutely. And look, a big difference, big contrast between last Tuesday when we had Abdul El-Sayed running for Michigan Senate, who had the endorsement of Alexandria Ocasio-Cortez, who had the endorsement of Bernie Sanders, who had the endorsement of Elizabeth Warren. I think that Abdul El-Sayed is a little bit more of a known commodity. He did run against Gretchen Whitmer in 2018. He's been around politics for a while. Francesca Hong kind of came out of nowhere. I know she's a state rep, but if you had said at the start of this race, this is going to be the nominee. I mean, you had the lieutenant governor, you had the former lieutenant governor, you had the Milwaukee County executive, you had all these people running. The establishment on the Democratic side has literally imploded. Mandela Barnes, the former lieutenant governor, dropped out. Sarah Rodriguez, the current lieutenant governor, dropped out. David Crowley, the Milwaukee County executive, dropped out and then got back in. And he's right. I mean, he's the establishment candidate right now. I mean, it's just, they have fallen all over themselves. She has been a beneficiary of it. And I do think it is going to be, I think she is very likely to win tonight for that reason. And I am fascinated to see a Tom Tiffany against Francesca Hong race because we have not seen a Democratic Socialist win. Same thing with Abdul El-Sayed. We have not seen them win statewide in a competitive swing state. Huge tests in both.
5: Yeah, I don't know, Chris. I'm hearing Obama's former communications advisor calling her an unserious person. You've got Bernie Sanders and AOC sort of distancing themselves from her. This awkward attempt that she's made in the past few weeks to clean up on aisle three, all the things that she said, I didn't really mean it. You know, it was a long time ago. It just feels like the more she talks, the wackier she seems.
11: So what I would say is, I think, and I don't mean this in an insulting way, she's pretty raw as a candidate. Like Abdul El-Sayed, not to just contrast the two of them, but they are, but yes, much more so, and has been exposed in kind of the national limelight much more. Guy was a CNN contributor. Do you know what I mean? Like, he's been around the block. And I think that's what probably kept some of these folks away. Look, she is already saying she's going to overhaul her campaign team if she wins the nomination. The question always is, and the chairwoman knows this, understands this, good campaigns say, okay, we might have won, but How are we going to win the big one? How are we going to change? How are we going to put the right people in place? And some campaigns do it, and the candidate can change, and some campaigns can't.
5: Yeah. You know this better than most, Ronna.
10: I do. And this is a midterm that Democrats were really excited about, right? They wanted to be talking about Trump. They want to be talking about a lot of different things.
5: Yeah.
10: What are we sitting here talking about? We're talking about Hong saying she wants to abolish Thanksgiving. And today, El-Sayed has clips that he deleted saying he wanted to get rid of the 4th of July. I mean, these are radical candidates that are changing their message, that are hurting the Democrat Party in a year where they thought they were going to have a wave election.
5: Yeah. But in the meantime, Ronna, we have President Trump in the Oval Office of the White House saying that the Democrats are electing, quote, jihadists. Why is he using the word jihadists? I mean, there's a lot to criticize about people's policy positions, but nobody is planning terrorist attacks.
10: Well, El-Sayed is putting himself in line with Hassan Piker. I mean, Hassan Piker has said that America deserved 9/11. He did frame a picture. I mean, think about this. He framed a picture of the Twin Towers burning behind him on his podcast. That is horrific. And the president's rightly calling that out. And you know what? Abdul doubled down on it. When people like James Carville came and said, I cannot be part of a Democrat party where Hassan Piker is part of it. You know what Syed did? He said, come on, Hassan, come campaign with me on my final days in Michigan.
5: We should point out. Hassan Piker has said he regrets that remark. But today, the point is, Al Syed, the nominee in Michigan, he's the one that President Trump is calling a jihadist. When has he planned a terrorist attack?
10: I don't think he's planned a terrorist attack.
5: Okay,
10: but
5: so
10: he's aligning himself with people
5: like
10: who are
5: that.
10: Saying those things and not just... It's easy for him to say, that's despicable. You shouldn't say that. He won't even say that about what Hassan said. It's really concerning. Hassan also said that women who were raped on October 7th deserved it. I mean, we can go down the list of things that he has said.
5: A lot of despicable.
10: And, you know, it's not that hard to say... I abhor what this person has said.
5: Right.
10: Those are not my words, but he will not say that.
5: Yeah, Chris?
11: I was just going to say, look, Democrats and the left should not call Donald Trump a Nazi, period, full stop. Donald Trump should not call Abdul El-Sayed a jihadist. You want to call Hassan Piker a jihadist? Okay, I mean, like, at least you can have that conversation. It's just irresponsible, you know, and Trump has rightly... I think push back on this, you know, well, we're in Nazi Germany now. No, we're not. But at the same time, no, just because Abdul El-Sayed, look, I think it was stupid to align with Hassan Piker. I think Abdul El-Sayed would be very well served to give a speech, not unlike JFK's speech in the 1960 presidential campaign about being a Catholic and saying, look, yes, I am a Muslim. Yes, I've said some of these things in the past. Here's what I believe. And here's why being a Muslim American, I want to focus on the American part of that. Like, I think he could actually do a lot of good there. But when we get into this ridiculous name calling on both sides, unfortunately, I think what happens is it takes away any nuance. It takes away any, it just, people just line up behind their partisan stanchions. And I think it does us poorly in terms of civic dialogue and civic discussion.
5: Ron, go ahead.
10: I don't disagree. And I actually think Republicans shouldn't keep using the word socialist and think people know what that means. And that's part of what I keep saying. You know, Abdul El-Sayed is not running as a socialist. He's running as somebody on an economic message. He's talking to people and saying, I'm going to put more money in your pocket. I'm going to get money out of politics. He's got a slogan. That's what's resonating with voters. They're not saying, oh, he's a socialist. I like him. It's the economic message. So I think Republicans have to be on the economy. We know that's the number one issue for voters. And we're making a mistake if we think just calling someone a communist or a socialist
5: is
10: going to move the needle or a jihadist. Yeah. Let's talk about the fact that when he says Medicare for all, that means he's going to take away health care plans for UAW workers who love their health care. They don't want to lose their doctor. When he says money out of your in your pocket, no, he's saying money in the pocket of the government who's going to take full control of your lives. Let's have a conversation about the ideas that he's running on instead of name calling.
5: Great note to end it on. It's a key race. As we pointed out, Wisconsin is a crucial swing state. The governor's seat is going to be so important in the upcoming 2028 presidential election. A lot of control if that race is close. Ron McDaniel, Chris Saleza will be watching the election returns tonight. Thanks,
11: welcome
5: both,
11: back.
5: Sir.
11: Welcome back.
5: Thank you.
10: Welcome back.
5: Thank you. All right. Coming up for us, a catering truck, a decoy plane, and an alleged Iranian assassination threat. New details on how Trump's top secret escape from Turkey happened. But why are we just now finding out about it? And later, Dr. Jay Bhattacharya has long been a critic of Dr. Anthony Fauci's handling of the COVID pandemic. So what does he think about that explosive batch of newly released text messages? I'll ask the NIH director when he joins me live in a bit.
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5: Swap to get President Trump safely out of Turkey was an even more elaborate production than first reported. By now, you've likely heard about President Trump boarding the soon-to-retire presidential jet in front of the cameras, only to then sneak out the other side of the plane and into a waiting catering truck. As reporters on board were told to lower their window shades, a detail reporters noted as odd at the time, they never noticed the catering cart secretly whisked the president away with some of his top aides all hiding inside. They then boarded a smaller plane parked nearby. The iconic 747 took off without any indication that the president wasn't, in fact, on board. It even kept the call sign Air Force One, which, as a rule, is the call sign of any plane a president happens to be on board. The jet Trump took went by the call sign Reach 18. reportedly chosen specifically for the blasé name it was. The only clue that something was up was that the smaller jet went dark on tracking apps. The transponders were turned off. After flying to Britain, the waiting media covered what they thought was President Trump landing. In reality, he had already landed. Once again, the Secret Service had to sneak around, this time in reverse. They got Trump back on the plane so he could pull off a staged arrival coming down the stairs of Air Force One like it was just another flight. And we may never have known about any of this had it not been for a leak to the Washington Post. That triggered new reporting on the threat that could lead to such an extraordinary response by the Secret Service to get the president secretly out of Turkey. It turns out U.S. intelligence learned of a credible threat from Iran, reportedly involving possible plans to bring Air Force One down with a shoulder-fired missile. Secret Service clearly took the threat seriously, and as with anything from a country that's been threatening to kill Trump since long before the current war. In fact, back in Trump's first term, Iran vowed revenge for that strike that killed Qasem Soleimani, Iran's top military commander. When Trump got back on his normal jet for the last leg of his trip home to the United States, he reunited with the press to take questions, and one reporter specifically asked about that threat from Iran.
0: Were you aware of any credible threat by Iran against Air Force One?
1: Well, I have a threat all the time. I'm number one on their list before you. But if I go, you go, right?
0: But was there a specific
1: threat? So perhaps someday you want to change professions.
5: That answer reads a little differently today. Joining us now is former Secret Service agent Michael Matrenga, also Tracy Walder, former CIA officer and FBI special agent. It's great to have both of you here. Michael, this isn't the first time a president has pulled a switch like this for security reasons. In India in the year 2000, President Bill Clinton was also sneaked onto a smaller plane. The big difference here, the traveling press in 2000 knew all about it, was in on it, and reported on it after the safe landing. How unusual is it that everyone, including the press and some of Trump's own aides, were kept in the dark until now?
2: It's, well, first of all, glad to have you back.
5: Thank you.
2: It's not unusual at all. This is a play out of the Secret Service's training manual. I can recall being in SATC school, and these particular types of scenarios are used as a training tool for us. You know, this is not unusual. This highlights the complexity of the advanced planning and training and operations of the United States Secret Service in connection with, you know, the Department of Defense and then our other agencies like the CIA and our allied intel agencies of, you know, identifying credible threats and then pivoting from the status quo and making these adjustments to ensure that the president of the United States is safe. So I commend the president and the United States Secret Service for pulling off what I think is, you know, a tremendous feat.
5: Tracy, what do you make of this intelligence that there was this credible threat? I mean, we had lots and lots of threats over lots and lots of years from Iran against President Trump, as well as other members of his administration in the first term. This sounds like this was a much more specific threat if these kinds of measures were taken.
3: Well, thank you so much for having me, Elizabeth, and welcome back as well. Listen, I think that the threat had to have been very, very specific in this case. It's my understanding that this information came from Israel and then was passed to the CIA and then to the Secret Service. One thing I do want to point out, which has been better in the wake of September 11th, is clearly communication is better between law enforcement entities as well as the national security apparatus, because that was an issue that we had leading up to September 11th. And obviously that puts holes in our defense. To me, in the way that they removed him from that plane, they had to have known for certain, in my opinion, that a threat had to have been imminent.
5: They removed him from the plane, but some of his own staff and all of the White House press corps was still on the plane and took off, even with that explicit threat, Tracy.
3: Yes, and I think you make a very valid point. Obviously, in the case of Clinton, like you mentioned earlier, he said that, you know, he did feel bad, obviously, for the pilot that had to fly that decoy plane. It is a risk that journalists and staff are taking when they do board a plane with the president because the president is a target. In this case, in my opinion, I think it would have been, and Michael could probably answer this better, very difficult to take the loads of journalists and all of the staff off of the plane and may alert Iran to the fact that we know and cause them to act sooner. Now, do I think it's right to obviously have them be sitting ducks, if you will?
5: Bait.
3: I do not, but I do not. But I do think that it probably would have not been safe to get them all off.
5: Michael, it is a dilemma. As Tracy points out, you know, evacuating Air Force One of all the White House press corps and every single one of the White House staff members would have looked suspicious and possibly blown it. But at the same time, we had a very specific threat. So specific, we went to great efforts hiding, you know, the president of the United States in a catering truck to move him secretly to another plane because of the specificity of this threat. And yet we let all these people get on board that plane and have it take off. And none of them knew that.
2: Yeah, I mean, listen, is it right? Is it ethically right? Some may argue that it's not. But, you know, what I would remind people is that these particular types of things are taken into consideration at every turn and every decision that the Secret Service makes. I am certain that this was a very credible threat in order for the Secret Service to take these actions. And in this, you know, what we do is we manage and we assess risk. And yeah, quite frankly, without sounding, insensitive, we have to look at, you know, who's more important in the continuity of operations and continuation of the United States government, the president of the United States, or reporters. And I don't mean that very, you know what I mean? I don't mean to be disrespectful, but that's just the facts.
5: Yeah.
2: And each person on that plane knows when they take this job, there's a certain risk that they take. And it's just like a Secret Service agent. We take a risk, just like a CIA agent. We take a risk. And that's part of the job. That's okay. Why you raise your hand and you make that oath. So
5: Tracy Walder, Michael Matranga, thank you both so much. Really appreciate you joining us with your expertise tonight. All right, coming up for us. New released text messages reveal Dr. Anthony Fauci's early concerns about COVID-19 vaccines for pregnant women. We'll ask the director of the National Institutes on Health, Dr. Jay Bhattacharya, what he thinks about those text messages next.
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14: Tonight we're getting yet another revealing glimpse into the private thoughts and personal messages of Dr. Anthony Fauci during his time as the public face of the government's coronavirus response. 11 text messages out of more than 34,000 released by Senate Republican senators this week revealed that more than a month after the first coronavirus vaccines were made publicly available, Fauci was still privately grappling with whether they posed any risk to pregnant women. In a January 2021 exchange between Fauci and the Surgeon General and the CDC director at the time, Fauci flagged a possible issue, saying, quote, "I asked around a bit and more, and since many people have significant cytokine storms and fever after the second dose, this theoretically could be associated with miscarriage in the first trimester," end quote. A week later, Fauci texted saying the FDA found no red flags among pregnant women in COVID vaccine trials and that the benefits of the vaccine outweighed any potential risks. That is a position the CDC website still appears to stand behind. Still, the text messages from Fauci only add to the scrutiny over Fauci's controversial legacy and whether he withheld critical information or questions about that information, while at the same time insisting the vaccines were safe and supporting the government's vaccine mandates. My next guest has long been critical of Fauci's handling of the pandemic. National Institutes of Health Director Dr. Jay Bhattacharya joins us now live. Doctor, great to have you on. What's your reaction to these text messages that appear to show that Fauci might have been concerned this could be risky for pregnant women to take the COVID vaccine, but he did not say that in public messaging?
15: I mean, it's kind of shocking, actually, because he was the public face of the COVID response, and he recommended that basically everyone get the vaccine, and he was the face of the vaccine mandates. In January 2021, when he sent that text message, it was a new vaccine. Normally, when you are dealing with pregnant women, you don't recommend untested products in that setting. It takes a lot of work to, like, say, okay, it is safe for pregnant women. He was reasonably reflecting in his private communications the scientific debate that was going on at the time and discussions at the time, but he didn't tell the public that. And instead, he essentially told the public that it was safe for pregnant women to take it when he didn't know that. I think it was very irresponsible.
14: You were an early critic of these vaccine mandates. In December of 2020, you wrote an op-ed urging that they be used for older people and people who had risky conditions, and that there shouldn't be these sweeping requirements that everybody of all ages, including pregnant women, get the vaccines. You also co-wrote the Great Barrington Declaration, and saying in it, quote, "Current lockdown policies are producing devastating effects." Fauci called your concerns at the time nonsense and dangerous. Do you feel vindicated now as you're seeing all these text messages and emails emerge?
15: Well, I think Tony Fauci abused his position as head of the National Institute of Allergy and Infectious Disease at the time. He essentially abetted a devastating takedown of me and my colleagues for calling for opening schools. Vindication is not the right term. What I feel is a sense of sadness. If we had followed the scientific evidence, what many European countries did, for instance, in keeping their schools open in the fall of 2020 and onward, if we had avoided the mandates, we could have avoided a lot of damage to a lot of people and sort of really terrible harm to the public confidence.

0: It's in public health that I'm trying to overturn and restore as my in my position as NIH director. I think it's ironic because Tony Fauci held himself out as the exemplar of the science, and in many ways he was. He was a hero to me during the HIV outbreak, pandemic.
1: Right, he did a lot.
0: Where, you know, he did. I believe a lot of things that really did benefit a lot of people. I held him as one of my heroes in medicine, and so it just pains me to see that he's ending his career in this sort of infamy because he should have. Embraced the basic principles of telling people the truth, telling people what he actually thought, not trying to lord it over and say I'm the science, but like reflecting the honest scientific uncertainty that really existed throughout much of the pandemic.
1: Right.
0: If he had, I think he would be in a very different position right now.
1: About everything, not just the vaccines, but about the origins of COVID. But listen, Operation Warp Speed.
0: I lost it.
1: Do you hear me?
0: I'm sorry, I just lost your question. I apologize.
1: Do you have me back now?
0: I apologize. I can't hear.
1: All right.
0: It just cut out.
1: We will try and see if we can get Dr. Bhattacharya back because that's a conversation we do want to continue. So we're going to take a quick break. We'll be right back.
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1: Our coverage of Dr. Anthony Fauci and his handling of the COVID crisis. Dr. Jay Bhattacharya, currently with the current Trump administration, is back, and we've got the technological issues resolved. You can hear me. So I was asking you at the end of the last break, Operation Warp Speed is still considered to be a phenomenal success, finding a vaccine that worked so quickly. You know, there are many who believe that it is one of the crowning legacies of President Trump's first term. Do you agree with that?
0: Well, I think the thing about Operation Warp Speed, it was an enormous technological success. I mean, at the beginning of the pandemic, if you'd asked me, would it be possible to get to a vaccine within that short amount of time, I would have told you no, because it was really a technological marvel.
1: Right.
0: At the same time, the way that the vaccine was deployed didn't meet the normal principles of vaccine. Normally, what you would think about is, what are the benefits and what are the harms, and then make recommendations
1: based on those. Right, but we were in the middle of a
0: pandemic.
1: And people were scared.
0: Oh yeah, people were scared. I mean, I think in that sense, the technological achievement was amazing.
1: Mm-hmm.
0: But the way it still needs to be deployed in a way that is consistent with public health principles, right?
1: Yeah.
0: So informed consent for people. So that's, I think, major problem with it. Like the mandates, I think, really crushed the confidence people have in public health. They think that public health is trying to push something on people rather than standing alongside people, giving them good information to help them.
1: Well, you mentioned public health now twice and the confidence or lack thereof that the public has in the current health system in this country. President Trump yesterday signed that executive order in the Oval Office scaling back childhood vaccines. He said in the Oval Office that the vaccines, quote, taken together could be quite lethal. You're a doctor. Is that true?
0: Well, actually, later on he clarified. So he said that some people say that, and then what you just quoted.
1: Why is he saying that?
0: I think what he...
1: You're a doctor and you're a public health official. That this is really important to not say things that are not true.
0: I mean, I think President Trump is reflecting what he hears from the people. Like, he's not a public health person, but he's reflecting what he hears from people. And, you know, I'm sure you've seen it. I've heard it myself. There's a lot more skepticism about vaccines now than there was before the pandemic, in part because of what happened during the pandemic. The executive order that that President Trump signed, in my view, is aimed at addressing that by essentially restoring parental autonomy and decision-making regarding vaccines while still recommending and making sure that those vaccines are all available at scale, changing the recommendations to be more in line with our European partners, European colleagues who don't mandate their vaccines for childhood vaccines at all and yet have higher rates of uptake of vaccines than the United States does.
1: Yeah.
0: I view it as a pro-public health executive order. And the way the President Trump talks is how many people talk about this. So I don't.
1: But he's not many people, doctor. He's not many people. He's the President of the United States. And he's not just talking and saying things like vaccines are lethal, which is not true. He's also signing an executive order changing the way vaccines are issued. Dr. Bill Cassidy, who's a Republican senator and a doctor, criticized this, saying vaccines are overwhelmingly effective and safe. Vaccines do not cause autism. I mean, this is There's been a lot of blowback to this executive order signing.

0: Well, I mean, I think, like I said, I think he's reflecting, President Trump is reflecting how people, many people do think about vaccines. He said for both the things. He said both that, I heard him give a full-throated endorsement, for instance, to the polio vaccine at the same thing. He's reflecting what people say. He's reflecting the lack of public trust that people have in public health. And the executive
1: orders are constructed.
0: But he
1: should be trying to build that trust up as President of the United States and the leader of the, you know, administration with the FDA, the CDC, the NIH, the agency that you lead.
0: Elizabeth, I think he is doing that, right? So by restoring parental autonomy to decision-making, by recommending vaccine standards that are used by our European colleagues that are, and then arguing essentially mandates, I think he's actually, it's a pro-public health move. I predict that in the long run, what will happen is that public trust will be restored and there will be more vaccine uptake for the most essential vaccines by parents across the country.
1: I hope you're right. Dr. Dave J. Bhattacharya, you are always welcome to come here and make the case. Appreciate it. Thank you so much.
0: Thank you.
1: All right. We are now going to switch gears to another big story. We are now in week three of what's been called America's saddest murder trial. The case of Massachusetts mother Lindsay Clancy, who admits to strangling to death her three young kids, ages 5, 3, and 8 months old, back in 2023. Clancy also tried to kill herself. She's now paralyzed from the waist down after she threw herself out a second floor window. Prosecutors say she acted intentionally and rationally, but Clancy's defense team says she was in the throes, extreme throes of postpartum psychosis. Today in court, Clancy's lawyers hammered psychiatric nurse practitioners who treated her. Listen.
2: 2 days later, you prescribed 8-count, 5 milligrams of diazepam. Is that right?
3: Yes.
2: 4 days later, you prescribed more diazepam.
3: Correct.
2: December 19th, you prescribed 14-count, 2 milligrams of diazepam. Is that correct?
3: Correct.
2: 3 days later, on December 21st, you prescribed additional quetiapine, 100 milligrams, 14-count, right?
3: Correct.
2: And then 1 day later, you prescribed more quetiapine, 25 milligrams of 14-count, right?
3: Correct.
1: This week, Clancy's psychiatrist testified that she never even saw Clancy in person. Joining us now is criminal defense attorney Brian Claypool and former federal prosecutor Nima Romani. Brian, the insanity defense is usually dead on arrival. It hardly ever works. But you actually think Lindsay Clancy has a shot at it here. Why?
4: Yeah, I'll tell you why. December 2nd, 2022, Clancy tells, her name is Jalad, Rebecca Jalad. I think she's a nurse practitioner. She sends a note to her or tells her, I don't want to live anymore. I want to die. And I hear the key words, Elizabeth. I don't care. Mm. Now, she's obligated when she gets that information as a mandated reporter in Massachusetts to make a phone call, not only to have her go into what's called a Section 12, to have Clancy go into Section 12 as a 72-hour hold, but to call CPS.
1: Child Protective Services.
4: Yeah, because if she doesn't care about herself and she wants to die, how in the heck is she going to be able to take care of her kids? So that was a catastrophic failure that her team is going to be able to bring out in front of the jury. And the last point I'll make is here's the lowdown for the defense. 5 doctors... 30 prescriptions, yep, and 15 medications over the span of 2 to 3 months leading up to this. And I really think, given how, if there's women on this jury, they are going to relate to this. And if I'm the defense lawyer for Clancy, I'm also going to go into the interplay of these drugs. There's a drug I've taken, the amitriptyline, since the Las Vegas shooting. I don't take that with anything, Elizabeth.
1: Right.
4: And yet there, Valium and Ativan was also prescribed with that.
1: Let me bring Nima in. Nima, listen, the fact that this nurse practitioner only saw, and this psychiatrist was doing telehealth Zoom sessions with her for 25 minutes, and that was, and she thought that was sufficient. It is hard to square with all those medications and those statements Brian points out that she was making to the nurse practitioner.
5: Well, we talked about the pandemic with the previous doctor, Elizabeth. For better or worse, this is common right now in terms of prescribing meds. Now, a lot of people disagree, but ultimately she testified that even though she may have been bipolar, there was no mania and no psychosis. And there's no question, I agree with Brian, she was mentally ill. She was suicidal. Is that enough to be not criminally responsible under the law, you really have to not know right from wrong. So if you separate the two and you read those jury instructions, it is really an uphill battle for the defense there, even though I agree with Brian. It's certainly a much better insanity defense than you typically see in these types of cases.
1: Nima, do you agree with Brian that they actually have a shot here?
5: I do think they have a shot. Although, Elizabeth, I got to address one other thing. If you go on social media, everyone's saying Patrick did it, which is absolutely insane to me.
1: I know. The husband.
5: No pun intended. I mean, it's crazy. She's admitted it. The defense admits it. In her lawsuit against these same practitioners, she admits it. So I got to address that one point as well.
1: And yet another example, exhibit number 119, that social media is not the real world. Nima Romani, Brian Claypool, we will have you back. This is a trial we're going to be watching very closely. I thank you both for coming on tonight. In the meantime, that does it for us tonight. I'm Elizabeth Vargas. It's going to be a big night of election returns. We've got 2 full hours of On Balance with Leland Vittert, and Leland takes over at the top of the hour. Have a great night.
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22: Instead of thinking about cancer. 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
4: Do not adjust your televisions. Do not adjust your clocks. Friends, welcome to the program. 2 hours of On Balance. No, I am not Chris Cuomo. Chris is on vacation. It is election night in America, and I am here with you. The results tonight are going to prove one thing above all. It doesn't have anything to do with socialism. It is going to prove how both parties have spectacularly failed America and continue to. Socialism, or the acceptance of a socialist candidate in Wisconsin, will be the result of that. That is the symptom. The cause is what has happened to both parties in America and who they are working for. And it is not you. It is not me. It is not all of us in the middle of America. Six parties are holding primaries tonight in six states. Bring you the latest race calls as soon as they come in to the DDHQ decision desk. Polls now closed in Vermont, Alabama, Connecticut, South Carolina. Live look at Darlene Graham's headquarters, Columbia, South Carolina. She is running to take her late brother Lindsey Graham's seat in the Senate. Remember, you've got to get to 50% there before a runoff. Results are already coming in. Graham is expected to win easily after an endorsement from President Trump. Controversial Democratic Socialist Francesca Hong is favored to win the Democratic nomination for Wisconsin governor, despite a laundry list of past statements about Thanksgiving, old white people, abolishing ICE, prisons, police, and the Senate. Nonetheless, the most important thing for Republicans to keep in mind tonight, as I said, why people are voting for socialists. It would be a massive mistake that probably Republicans will make to discount the ability of Francesca Hong and Abdul al-Sayed to win a general election. Right now, publicly and also privately, Republicans are damn near giddy about the crazy socialists.
5: When you look at the radicalism and the craziness of the candidates and the stupidity of what they're suggesting, let's get rid of the Supreme Court, let's get rid of the presidency, let's get rid of the Senate. They want to get, you know, sometimes I'd like to get rid of the Senate too. But I don't say it, and I wouldn't do it.
4: You heard the laughs after Trump joked about abolishing the Senate. This ongoing giggle party by Republicans is extraordinarily ill-placed because, in a way, who they are really giggling at is all of us who are upset. The only thing Republicans are saying right now is that Democrats are worse. That strategy did not work for Hillary Clinton in 2016. It did not work for Kamala Harris in 2024. People, America, are angry at the establishment. The establishment is not Democrats or Republicans. It is the parties. And right now, the establishment, at least in control, is Donald Trump, which puts the GOP in an impossible situation for the midterms. Republicans can't speak to voters about the anger that they feel. Republican candidates out there, House and Senate candidates, they can't talk about anger at the establishment because the visible establishment is a Republican. Republicans hope that simply being MAGA will be enough. Tie yourself to Trump. Guess what? It is not. Polling from Mara shows MAGA is barely more popular than the Democratic Socialists of America. Republicans are telling everyone right now that they don't know how good things are and to look at their 401ks. And for a certain part of America, things are great. The creation of wealth over the past couple of years has been extraordinary for some, for the few. most people are struggling to pay for gas or groceries. It's that simple.